0: Sometimes grief atrophies, trapping those grieving in a relentless sadness. Complex Grief, up next on Ideas.
1: From CBC News, the World This Hour, I'm Martina Fitzgerald. A fire in West Kelowna, BC has forced more than 800 people out of the area. Fire Chief Jason Brolin says the fire was human-caused. It started in Callamore Regional Park and quickly threatened hundreds of homes, some of which, he says, crews have saved by inches.
2: We have 100-plus firefighters on the ground here. We have some mutual aid support from our nearby fire departments and tremendous support from the BC Wildfire Service. This fire is being stopped inches from homes because of support from the ground and the air.
1: Flames are being driven by high winds. The fire covers about 8 hectares. BC has already had 300 wildfires this season, with more than 4,200 hectares burned. Police say more than 24 shootings in the Greater Toronto area are connected, with young people being hired to carry out violence. The shootings include those at synagogues, Jewish schools, the U.S. consulate, and waste management facilities. Police have made 3 arrests, including the alleged killer of a Toronto police officer who was shot during a raid last Thursday. Chief Myron Demkew says investigators recovered firearms believed to have been used and reused in the shootings. Toronto police are working with the RCMP and FBI. Demkew says police think there are a number of gun-for-hire networks behind the shootings. Investigators are working to determine who's funding it. New bail reform legislation is now the law of the land in Canada. Bill C-14 makes it harder for violent and repeat offenders to get bail, and it increases requirements for consecutive sentences. As Rafi Bujikanian reports, it comes after years of requests from the provinces to change the system.
3: We've taken a major step forward.
4: Justice Minister Sean Fraser on the announcement his major bail reform package has passed both the House of Commons and the Senate. It's designed to crack down on bail, introducing reverse onus rules for repeat and violent offenders, meaning it will be on them to demonstrate why they should be released. Fraser says it requires courts to consider consecutive sentencing for some types of crimes.
3: Whether that's auto theft or home invasion, whether it's extortion.
4: The legislation's passage raises more questions about other areas of the justice system, namely incarceration capacity and a lack of judges. Fraser says provinces may have to increase spaces for detention, and he says his government plans to nominate more judges in coming weeks. There is currently a vacancy for about 24 judges on federal benches. Rafi Bujikanian, CBC News, Ottawa.
1: Legislation introduced today in Ottawa commits more than $4 billion in new funding for drinking water and wastewater infrastructure in First Nations communities. Olivia Stefanovich reports.
5: Every person deserves access to safe drinking water.
6: Indigenous Services Minister Mandy Golmasty reintroducing the First Nations Clean Water Act.
5: Across Canada, there are laws and regulations that set minimum standards for drinking water. But in First Nations communities, there's not.
6: The new bill aims to change that. But unlike the old bill, it won't affirm into law that First Nations have a human right to clean drinking water. Alvin Fiddler is the Grand Chief of Anishinaabe Aski Nation in Northern Ontario.
7: You know, I wish that the language on human rights was stronger.
6: Criticism also coming from the Conservative Party's Indigenous Services critic, Billy Morin.
8: To me, the Prime Minister treats First Nations like a risk to be managed.
6: There remain 38 active long-term drinking water advisories in 36 First Nations across the country. Olivia Stefanovich, CBC News, Ottawa.
1: An escaped kangaroo on Montreal's South Shore has been captured. It was first spotted a few days ago. Provincial wildlife agents were able to get close enough today to shoot it with a tranquilizer. The kangaroo has been taken to Granby Zoo, where it will be evaluated. And that is your World This Hour. For CBC News, I'm Martina Fitzgerald.
9: Good evening, I'm Simon Nakaneshny with your Environment Canada weather forecast. In Montreal, partly cloudy tonight, chance of showers early in the evening, the low 15. Tomorrow, chance of rain also and a high of 23. For Quebec City, chance of showers this evening, risk of a thunderstorm clearing overnight, the low 12. Chance of showers tomorrow as well, 25 the high. In Sherbrooke tonight, a few clouds, 8 degrees.

The first few days are a bit of a blur. It's kind of like the TV's on with the news, and at some point within the first day or so, you hear that there's a crash, and then you start seeing photos of the debris, and our home starts filling up with

0: book.
1: Two busloads of relatives are said to have traveled to the Irish coast simply to look out at the ocean where their loved ones died. Three bodies have now been identified. One's been released and taken home.
0: You got this such heavy, such.
2: All I remember doing is making and serving lots and lots of tea and watching my parents like falling apart in front of my eyes.
3: Search for bodies resumed, with the helicopters using winches when they have to pluck the victims from the sea. More wreckage was picked up overnight, but the vital voice recorder has not yet been located.
0: Ekonkar Satnam Kartapuk Nirbhau Nirvair Akal Murat.
2: My father kept repeating, he kept saying that I beg God for this child, and now he's been taken away.
4: A spokesman for the airline says it appears that all aboard are dead. More than 100 bodies have been recovered. British aviation experts say the failure of the pilot to send a distress signal strongly suggests that a mid-air bomb blast caused the plane to plummet into the sea.
2: My brother had just won a diving medal. And my mom kept saying for the first couple of days, oh, maybe he survived because he knows how to dodge. Like, maybe he's alive. And I kept thinking, oh, is that even a possibility? That just seems so far-fetched given what we're seeing.
5: Many family members and friends of victims have gathered here to remember loved ones who died on that fateful Air India flight, Flight 182, a shocking tragedy that they will remember as the worst day of their lives. 40 years later, this is a special ceremony.

0: Sujata Berry lost her 16-year-old brother, Sharad, in the early morning hours of June 23, 1985. He was a passenger on Air India Flight 182. The plane had departed from Montreal and was heading to Delhi via London. It was cruising at 31,000 feet, just off the coast of Ireland, when a bomb packed in a suitcase exploded, plunging the aircraft into the frigid Atlantic.
1: It's kind of like you're trying to hold on to these fragments of your life and understanding your life is never going to be the same again.
0: All 329 people aboard were killed, including 268 Canadians. It was and remains the worst terrorist attack in Canadian history.
1: It took me a long time to create an image

0: of a life that would bring me happiness.
1: 4 decades later, the grief remains inescapable.
0: The grief is always going to be there. I know that now. It's not going away. Like this idea that the grief will dissipate over time and just disappear is a lie. The stuff you feel deeply, you will always remember no matter what. So I think I wish I could be less furious about it. I wish I could be less frustrated, because that makes it harder to grieve the way I would like to grieve. I would like to grieve by remembering him appropriately, the way we had, the fun times we had. You know, yes, it was a short life. Yes, it ended tragically and in an untimely way. But I wish I could just take the day off today and not show up at a memorial service. I wish I was just given the grace to do that. But no, I cannot, because if I did, I'm being complicit in the violence by not speaking out. I think that's the choice I made.
2: I was the last to see Shahid. I dropped him at the airport. He was flying to India to join my sister on vacation. I remember a sense of foreboding as I kissed him goodbye, but I couldn't quite understand why. I cried all the way home. He was killed a few hours later. Days later, I flew to India to be with my sister Sudha. My parents went to Ireland to identify any remains that may belong to us, any tangible proof that Shahid was really gone. There was none. The sea had swallowed him forever. My parents returned empty-handed to Mumbai, hollow-eyed, a shell of their former selves. They never went back to being the vital, happy, and optimistic people who had embraced change and made such a happy and stable life for us kids. Our family broke that day, and we couldn't figure out how to put it back together.

0: For decades, Sujata has been wrestling with her grief over the death of her brother and the collapse of her family, trying to make her way from the intense pain that froze her in time to a life she could live. We're calling this episode, All That Remains.
1: I mean, I remember the day he was born. It was in the monsoons. And, you know, my dad came to collect us so we could go take a look at him. And I remember the hospital was in the city. So we drove for about 20 minutes through pouring rain. And then we were taken up to the nursery. And my brother was behind a pane of glass. And we could just see his hairy little head because he came with a lot of hair. And, you know, we just sat there completely gobsmacked that this little thing was coming home with us. And right from the get-go, he became kind of the focus of our family because he was funny and charming and we all doted on him. I think for me, I don't remember being a baby, you know? I don't remember being the youngest. I always remember being in the middle between an older sister and a younger brother who was my pal. He was my sidekick in all things.

0: We came to Canada in 1980. Papa was already 50, but he chose to move across the world so that we could have a better future, better opportunities. When I turned 50, I remember thinking, good God, what possessed Papa to make a decision like that? Making such a bold move at that stage of life seems astonishing to me. My older sister Sula got an after-school job. My little brother Sharad and I became latchkey kids. We'd make chutney and cheese sandwiches and, you know, open up a bag of chips and sit down and watch after-school specials and get caught up on all the shows that the kids our age already knew. So, you know, MASH and $6 Million Man, Bionic Woman, and what was the show with the two hillbillies in a car? Dukes of Hazzard. We had a lot of time to bond. And, you know, we were both sporty, so summers were spent by the condo pool, hanging out, riding our bikes. You know, we just had a lot of loose time together. Now, 40 years later, all that's left is me and Sula. We were young adults when Chad was killed. His death has been the force that shaped our lives. We never recovered Jared's body, so we couldn't have a traditional cremation. But we wanted to follow the Hindu rituals for the dead, so we performed what is called a havan, a service where we provided offerings to a fire and asked for blessings for Jared's soul. Then Papa announced we'd be going to Haridwar, a holy site of pilgrimage on the banks of the Ganges River. My memory of that trip is different from my sister's, but we both remember how we felt. I remember being super annoyed by this whole expedition to Haridwar. I mean, as an adult, I have different feelings about it, but at the time, I remember being quite petulant about it. What do you remember about that?
1: I think I just accepted it. Because I guess I understood more of the traditions and the reason for it. 3 years between us makes a difference. What I remember is just all of the arrangements that had to be made, the travel arrangements and the tickets and who's going to get it and who is going to come to collect the money and how are we going to get there and who's going to arrange the car rental. And it was all very frenzied. So we flew to Delhi.
0: No, we took the train. We took the Rajdhani to Delhi. Then we were met with a taxi. And
1: I remember late at night, we arrived at Bade Mamaji's house.
0: No, we didn't stop.
1: No, we arrived late at night at their house and the entire extended family was sitting in lawn chairs in the night outside waiting for us. Mm. And we met them. And again, there was the kind of, you know, kind of condolence meeting. And then from there, we took the car to Haridwar.
0: Right.
1: Yeah. So that trip was, there were some comic elements.
0: Astonishingly. I think it's the first time we laughed after the event.
1: Yeah.
0: Yeah.
1: So it was also the first time we were alone as a family, because we were just surrounded by, you know, lots of well-meaning people, but people you had to behave a certain way with. So this was the first time we could really just be ourselves. And the guy who was driving, his kind of MO was just to blare the horn continuously, whether there was an obstruction or not. So he just like, literally, his right hand was down the whole time, you know, and didn't matter whether there was a truck or a person or a cow or, you know, nobody. He was just on that thing continuously. And

0: You know, I think Papa tried to tell him to cool it and he just couldn't. That was his way he drove. And so the whole trip, we were just like with our hands up on our ears, just trying to like, when are we going to get there? You know? And then we stopped for a meal at a roadside dhaba. And so this little kid must have been like about 10 years old, was working the oven, the clay oven. And, you know, we arrive and we're not his typical customers. And so he kind of started putting on the show. You know, he would get like the rotis and then, you know, first he was just putting them in the oven and then he started flipping them in the air and then he would like flip two in the air and, you know, and it was like a little circus thing. So that was our kind of like comic relief on the way to Haridwar.
1: Yeah, I remember that. And it also felt, it's weird. I felt a little guilty about laughing.
0: Yeah, but it was kind of unstoppable.
1: Yeah.
0: And then once we got there, I just remember the filth everywhere. And that part, you know, that sacred area where you can't even wear shoes and you have to go by the guts. And it was just so awful. And I'm squeamish with dirt at the best of times. And I had to take my shoes off and I felt so terrible. I can't describe it. It was just awful. I could feel like the squelchy mud. And
1: I remember asking Papa, how does this work again? Like, how are we going to find the right person?
0: And he said, we will.
2: We eventually found the right priest with the right scrolls that contained our family tree going back generations. Papa wanted to add Shard's name.
0: And I remember Papa saying to the priest, you know, it's now the end of our line because his brother didn't have children and his sisters had male children, but they wouldn't carry the Barry name. So Shard was the only kind of Barry descendant. So with his death, basically the line ends. So he said, you know, you're not going to have anybody else coming. You're not going to have anybody adding to this. Why don't you just give it to us? And they refuse. I mean, they always do. So they're there somewhere in Haridwar.
3: I'm in the pretty village of Ahaista on the southern shore of the Sheepshead Peninsula. It's a glorious spot. And here, there's a powerful memorial to a disaster that happened in June 1985 when terrorists blew up an Air India flight.
2: Around the second anniversary of Shard's death, I was really struggling. The whole family was. Canada's response or lack of response to the bombing added to our despair. The Irish, on the other hand, embraced us. Ireland unveiled a memorial to Air India Flight 182 a year after the crash. The site was the village of Ahaista, chosen because it was the closest land point to where our family members died. We went to Ireland hoping that being so close to the place where Shard died, seeing his name on the memorial, and seeing the way the Irish honored our dead would ease our despair. My mother wanted to take flowers because she wanted to do a prayer service for my brother at the memorial. We couldn't find a flower shop. We were going through all these little villages, so we kept saying, it's okay, Mom, you know, it's going to be fine. We could do a puja without it. It's fine, fine. We kept trying to pacify her. And eventually we stopped at kind of like a five-house little village main street. And my sister went to make reservations for our B&B that night. I was sitting in the driver's seat. Mom was in the back. And my dad decided to stretch his legs. So he, you know, I was walking along this little 5-shop main street. And he sees a woman. There's nobody around. He sees this woman crossing the street. And he looks at her and she's carrying flowers wrapped in a newspaper. So my dad catches up with her and he says, excuse me, but we were wondering where we could buy some flowers. And she looks at my dad and she says, oh, I just cut these from my garden. I was just about to take them to the church. But why don't you take them? Because they'll be just as well used where you're going. Because everyone knew that if you were in the vicinity and you were brown, you were more than likely to be going to the crash site for the memorial. And I just thought, that is the kindest public acknowledgement of what has happened to us. They've embraced the Air India tragedy in a way that Canada never really has, and I'm not sure if they ever will.
4: I've been studying grieving from the perspective of the brain, and over time I've thought, having to match up a world where we believe our loved one should be and the present reality where they have died, you could almost think of grieving as a form of learning.
2: Mary Frances O'Connor is an associate professor of psychology at the University of Arizona. She wrote a book called The Grieving Brain, The Surprising Science of How We Learn from Love and Loss. The audio is from a TEDx talk she gave at the University of Arizona.
4: So the question that has plagued me for much of my career is, why does grieving take so long? Why is it so hard to understand that this person is really gone and what that means for our life?
2: One of the hallmarks of this new existence in the early years of living with grief was the dissonance between my rational and my emotional senses. I knew and accepted that my brother was not coming back. But for years after his death, I felt like he may walk into the room to join me at any moment. It's like he was present, but just outside my peripheral vision. I always assumed that this dissonance was a response to never having seen my brother's body, a visual, tangible evidence of his death. I thought I was losing my mind. It turns out it was actually my brain.
4: Well, the brain is fascinating. We can actually listen to two streams of information at the same time, even when they can't both be true. I call this the gone but also everlasting theory. On the one hand, the brain has a memory system. It's got the hippocampus, and we may have a memory of being at the bedside when a loved one dies, or getting that awful phone call in the middle of the night, or being at a memorial or a funeral. We know the reality of what has happened. But we also have attachment neurobiology. And when we form a bond with someone, it comes with a deep belief. The belief that I will always be there for you, and you will always be there for me. And that is not something that goes away when someone dies.
2: Mary Frances O'Connor says our brains have to resolve dueling forces. We know our loved one is gone, but that same brain has created an everlasting bond. I wasn't going nuts. It makes sense that I couldn't shake the feeling that Shard was about to walk into the room, and we'd pick up where we left off. Chutney and cheese sandwiches and $6 million men.

That's the CBC's Sujata Berry. You're listening to All That Remains, a documentary about everlasting love and loss and the grief that binds them. This is Ideas. I'm Nala Ayed.

Grief is an ache, a longing that prowls the mind and heart. The thinking side of us knows the dead don't return, yet the yearning for that return is relentless. We cultivate new habits and routines to keep the longing at bay, but they're suddenly upended when, in the quiet moments, grief emerges like a ship through the fog. The British writer and scholar C.S. Lewis wrote about his own grief after the death of his wife, both the rational and emotional parts of it. In A Grief Observed, Lewis, who was a Christian, asked big questions of his faith and remarked on the never-ending cycle of pain. He wrote, "For in grief, nothing stays put. One keeps on emerging from a phase, but it always recurs, round and round. Everything repeats. Am I going in circles, or dare I hope I am on a spiral? But if a spiral, am I going up or down it? How often will it be for always? How often will the vast emptiness astonish me like a complete novelty and make me say, I never realized my loss till this moment. The same leg is cut off time after time.

I think it was about almost 20 years in. So by then I'd graduated. I've got my journalism job. I was doing okay. And then I was having this weird health issue where I was having really low energy. I was unable to get up easily. And I was always an early riser. I count as one of those crazy people that bounces out of bed in the morning at 6 without an alarm. And I was just struggling. And this was probably about 2 years after I finally moved out of my parents' place. That would have been in my mid-30s. And that was hard. It was hard to leave them. But I knew I had to do it for myself. And I think I imagined that when I left this home of sadness, that was also a place of great love for me, that it would mean I was going to be okay. But I think it led to me feeling very adrift. And so when I started having these health issues, I didn't connect the dots. And I went to the doctor and I got all these blood tests and they all came back normal. And on my third visit, the doctor, who was just about to go on her maternity leave, said to me, "Well, I think you should just consider that you might be depressed." And I said to her, "Well, isn't everyone?" And she just looked at me kind of nonplussed and then sent me packing. And I was just like, I was walking back to the office.

office after my appointment. And I was like, what the hell do I do with this? Like, okay, even if I am depressed, what does one do if you're depressed? Like, I don't know what this means. And I was really, really lucky that I had a colleague who is a good friend of mine who had seen me going to these various medical appointments and asked me when I returned, what did the doctor say? And I told this colleague of mine what the doctor said. And she came back with a phone number for a therapist and said, drop everything and make this call now. And she kind of stood by my desk while I did it. And I made my first appointment. And that's how I finally started unpacking all this hurt and grief that had been really shaping my life unconsciously and allowed me to make some intentional choices about the life I wanted to create for myself, which I didn't realize was an option for me.

0: The experience of grief is such a personal experience that it's hard to imagine that from the brain's perspective, it is seen as any other form of emotional trauma, such that there really isn't any specific area of the brain that deals with grief. Instead, our brain has a survival instinct that when trauma is experienced, it's experienced as a threat, literally a threat to our survival, which is really kind of astounding to think of it. From that standpoint, we are evolutionarily hardwired to respond to threats to our survival. So it's one of the reasons why when we're having the very personal experience of profound grief, that at times we feel like our life is literally threatened or our life is ending in some way and that we can't go on, because that's the signals we're getting from our brain. I'm Lisa Shulman. I'm a professor of neurology at the University of Maryland School of Medicine. I wrote the book Before and After Loss, A Neurologist's Perspective on Loss, Grief, and Our Brain.
1: Often when people are grieving, they seem to experience a second loss as they start losing some of the memories of whatever they're grieving, whether it's the person, how the person smelled, or the way they laughed. What is happening in these memory lapses?
0: Well, again, you know, it's a clever survival mechanism. You know, when people experience inability to remember disturbing memories, it's actually a rather clever brain adaptation. The brain perceives that we're not ready to experience the full level of the loss and literally suppresses a lot of disturbing memories and emotions. And then we need to do very active, proactive work in order to surface those memories again, because that's really the engine for healing, and especially for post-traumatic growth.
1: Professor Shulman says these daily reminders and our emotional responses to them in a way weaponize the brain against us. The repetition of these reminders and feelings strengthens the amygdala, the brain's fear center. That strengthening then weakens the connection to cognitive centers.
0: You know, one of the things that happens when we experience grief is that the stress response goes from being a short-term acute response to a chronic stress response. In other words, a lot of the stress reactions in our normal routine life are things that pass over and are resolved in a fairly reasonably short-term way. But grief, the loss of a loved one, isn't resolved that way. And so we continue in our lives to continually experience reminders, triggers, if you will, that each time

0: again triggers this survival stress response. Over time, this results in the part of the brain that is vigilant for threat, which is the amygdala. Some people have called it a smoke alarm. It actually causes the amygdala to be strengthened and even larger in volume over time as it's being strengthened and its neural connections are being strengthened. Whereas the parts of the brain that are capable, the advanced brain that's capable of reasoning and judgment, and that might allow us to be calmer at times, those connections are being weakened. Over time, this results in a vicious cycle where the anxiety and the vigilance that's caused by the amygdala just keeps on increasing, and it's a very difficult cycle to escape from.
1: My name is Robert Niemeyer, and I'm a clinical psychologist who directs the Portland Institute for Loss and Transition, a global training institute for grief therapy. Prolonged grief, according to the World Health Organization and also the American Psychiatric Association, refers to a form of mourning, of grieving, of pining for a loved one, where the prominent symptom is really that of a preoccupation with that person's absence in our lives, a kind of persistent yearning for their physical presence once more. And so associated with that then could be a whole gamut of negative emotion in terms of a sense of hopelessness, of despair, acute anxiety, especially separation anxiety in connection with the one who has died. Often there's a very depressive tone to it. And so in this way, we're really talking about a persistent state in which our world grows smaller and more painful in a way that rather than, experiencing some alleviation across time, may even worsen or remain almost at a fixed state.
2: I think that for me and my sister, we kind of had an unspoken pact that we were going to do whatever we could never to hurt our parents again, like whatever was within our control and sometimes stuff that wasn't in our control. And so, we made choices that would make them feel safe, even though we couldn't protect them from the worst thing that they'd already experienced. The loss of my brother kind of broke my parents. I mean, their kids were their world, and this destroyed them. They were never the same people again.
1: There are a number of circumstances that can contribute to this outcome. The way in which people die, we know that, for example, violent and sudden deaths tend to be associated with higher levels of prolonged grief than do natural deaths that are we approach with anticipation, as in the course of a kind of illness that grows more grave across time. We know, too, that when the losses arrive too early in the lifespan, when we lose a young person, a child most particularly, then the grief can be especially likely to move in this more almost a fixed state direction. And there are features of us as bereaved people that also can contribute to this. If we have a sense, for example, of having invested enormously in a given relationship, maybe especially against a backdrop of having experienced other significant losses, so that this becomes a very security-enhancing bond of a unique kind in our lives, in which we have few other people who might step into a role of feeling close and supportive to us that we allow to get close, then, of course, the dependency in that relationship can also contribute to the anguish and the duration of the pain that we suffer afterward. So there are a variety of circumstances, as well as sort of internal states of being in our own history, that can lead us more into this difficult path.

0: I think when Shard died was the start of our friendship.
1: Well, also, I think that marked a time when we realize we're the only ones there for each other. And now with the loss of our parents, I think that's accentuated even more, you know. But it's also, we're the last of the Mohicans.
0: I also feel like in some ways, and I don't think we've really talked about this, but I feel like we kind of made an unspoken pact because we've never really talked about it in terms of trying to do whatever was within our capacity to do, to never really cause our parents any grief or pain.
1: Yeah, I think for me, it also marked a kind of, I always felt kind of responsible for things. And I think after Shara died, I kind of felt like I couldn't rely on my parents to be kind of in charge of things anymore, that I had to be in charge. And so that meant everything, you know, in terms of how we lived and finances and arranging the, you know, if there was a breakdown of an appliance or, you know, whatever, it was everything all encompassing. And that just intensified with time. And so I think Shard's death was that inflection point where, you know, my parents went from running the family to me.
0: So how did you cope with your grief?
1: I don't think I did.
0: I don't think you did either.
1: I just suppressed it. I just dealt with the next thing I had to do, and I kept doing it. And I kept doing it really until Mom died, because there was always the next thing to do. And I had to keep doing it. But I know that. I don't think you think I know that, but I do.
0: It's good to hear you say it, though.
1: As you said, it's sort of the realization that the things that you've put at the center of your life and focus of your energy, that those people for whom you have gone through all of this stuff are no longer there. And so then you have to think about, well, does your life have any meaning without that? It's something I'm still struggling with.
0: Yeah. I think what you went through after Mom died 4 years ago, almost 4 years ago now, was something I went through sort of in the early 2000s. And so part of the therapy I went through at the time was to try and figure out how to address this immense grief we've been living through. And I think over time, my relationship with grief has changed. I think I tried doing what you did for a long time, like till the depression hit, which is you compartmentalize it and you just move forward. But as someone I recently spoke to said, it's a bit like a bump in the carpet. You're constantly tripping over it.
1: Mm-hmm.
0: And at some point you have to pick up the carpet and get rid of the bump, but you never really do. I mean, one of the trigger points for the eruptions I have around grief, like other than, you know, the fact that there was a flawed investigation, sort of a verdict that was less than satisfactory.
1: That's not apart from it. That really augmented it and still does.
0: I agree. So these were

0: flashpoints where it became more acute, where the grief became kind of unbearable. But I found like after all those big events, like, you know, leading up to Prime Minister Harper's apology 25 years later, I find the Memorial Days still unpredictable when it comes to grief. Like some years I'm raging, like ready to explode. And then some years it's like, I just want to get through it. And then some years I'm really resentful because I don't want to be at a memorial service. I want to be doing something else to remember Sharad.
1: You know, initially people would get together with the idea of having strength in numbers to ask for justice. But as time went on, it became apparent that that justice was never coming. And here, I mean, we can go through all of the missteps, the botched investigation, the loss of evidence, the failure of airport controls, the fight between CSIS and the RCMP, the lack of prosecuting people who were involved. The people who were prosecuted eventually weren't even the masterminds. The interventions of people who thought that they were delivering justice in India by, you know, taking matters in their own hands. All of this just meant that there was never, the right people were never brought to justice. And what really, really rankles is the fact that it's still not really even in the Canadian consciousness. People don't think of it as a Canadian tragedy. So for an immigrant community, it reinforces your otherness in a very practical way.

This year marked the 40th anniversary of the Air India bombing and of Sharad's death. It was special because it was just the two of us, Sudha and me. I feel lucky that we had a few moments to pray for Sharad together.

0: had been fretting for the last few years. Because, you know, people who've met me after Shard often don't know that I had a brother. And sometimes when people find out, they say, oh my God, we're so sorry. We had no idea. But I realize that I have nothing of Shard in the house, like no visible signs of him in my home.
1: You have his picture?
0: I just put up that picture. Until earlier this year, there was nothing of Shard in the house.
1: I have everything.
0: I know. And I realized part of my dilemma was, you know, how we have that last photo of Shard from the family portrait. Yeah, that was the last photo we have of him.
1: From our parents' 25th anniversary party.
0: Which is everywhere. And I didn't want that photo.
1: So that was the 1st of May. Mm-hmm. His birthday was the 7th of June. Mm-hmm. He got his driving license somewhere shortly after that. Mm-hmm. And the crash was on the 23rd of June, all in 1985.
0: Yeah. But for me, I couldn't bear to put that photo up. So it's taken me almost 40 years to decide. When I thought about why didn't I do it before, I don't think I was ready. I don't think I could bear the daily reminder. And so it took me a long time to think about, well, what photo do I want?

and what would make me happy to see all the time. We have this photo of the two of us, and it was taken at the end of a night when we'd gone to attend a wedding. And we'd been running around, hopped on pop the whole evening, and, you know, I'm wearing Mary Janes, and one of the buckles is broken. We look like hooligans. And the family photographer was a friend of ours, and so he had put these flower garlands around us and told us to pose for a photo because he was going to take a photo for posterity. And there we are, standing there with my hand slightly over my brother's hand, and I'm standing a bit above him, and we're both looking like complete rascals. I just love that photo because it encapsulates our relationship. There was a protectiveness, a fun, kind of a joy in each other's company that I have failed to have with anybody else in my life, frankly. And, you know, I think that photo encapsulates the essence of the relationship I had with my brother. So I finally put up that photo earlier this year. And I have to say, it brings me great joy. Like, I don't feel sad when I see it. I feel like it's a good reminder of what we had.

And that was All That Remains from contributor Sujata Berry. This episode of Ideas was produced by Nahid Mustafa. Our web producer is Lisa Ayuso. Technical producers Danielle Duval and Emily Chiarvasio. The senior producer is Nikola Lukšić. Greg Kelly is the executive producer of Ideas. And I'm Nala Ayed.

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5: The country music legend Vince Gill is making one record a month for a year to celebrate 50 years as a musician. Vince will tell you why he gave himself that challenge. Also, Vince Gill joined the Eagles a few years ago as their lead singer. He'll tell you the amazing story of his first day on the job.
6: From CBC News, The World This Hour, I'm Neil Herland. Toronto police say recent shootings at synagogues and the U.S. consulate are connected. They say some young people are being paid to carry out attacks, but as Lisa Shing reports, it's not clear who's hiring them.
7: We see here the recurring and similar modus operandi, and that is criminals for hire.
8: Toronto Police Chief Myron Demkew linking 27 Toronto area shootings, including incidents at synagogues and the U.S. consulate in March. Police say they're working with RCMP and

0: and the FBI to find out who is hiring the alleged shooters, all young, all recruited through messaging apps.
1: And in order to get paid, they're required to film their attacks.
0: Last week, Toronto Police Constable Mark Pinizzotto was shot and killed during an early morning raid on an apartment building while investigating the shootings. Three people have been arrested since, one of them still unconscious in hospital facing first-degree murder charges, a fourth person still at large. Police say the suspects are sharing the guns being used. They've seized two firearms, both of which came from the U.S. Lisa Sheng, CBC News, Toronto.
2: U.S. President Donald Trump is expected to release details of his new Iran deal over the coming days, but Prime Minister Mark Carney says he's already seen it. He mentioned that during an interview tonight on the American network CNN.
3: It is a reasonable length for an agreement which is in effect, it is a cessation of hostilities. It's a ceasefire for that 60-day period, as you know. But it sets out a series of conditions and what will happen when they are fulfilled. So I think it's well structured from our perspective.
2: Iran's top diplomat says the tentative deal to end the war with the United States would require Israel to pull out of Lebanon, a condition Israel has already rejected. The FBI says it foiled a plot targeting the UFC event at the White House. Five people are now in custody. Each is charged with at least one count of conspiracy to commit murder. Authorities say the accused planned to use explosives and guns to attack Sunday's event. Sasha Petrasek reports.
4: Sunday's UFC event brought professional mixed martial arts to the White House lawn for the first time. A glitzy event hosted by U.S. President Donald Trump and attended by more than 4,000, mostly his supporters. But, says the FBI, it also drew the ire of his detractors, including a group who planned a violent attack that evening.
5: It was a serious threat.
4: Thwarted just days before, says Secret Service Deputy Director Matt Quinn.
5: It was an active plot involving purported plan to use drones, snipers, etc.
4: Police say the plan was to hit nearby buildings with explosive drones, then when guests panicked and tried to escape, to have gunmen waiting for them. Five suspects were arrested just days before the event. The motivation is unclear. Police say they are looking for 18 more suspects as their investigation continues. Sasha Petrasek, CBC News, Washington.
2: A fast-growing wildfire that broke out in West Kelowna, British Columbia, is now being held. It started in a regional park and grew to 8 hectares, but it's not expected to expand beyond the current perimeter. Some residents were asked to leave, but no homes were lost. Ravi Parmar is the BC Forests Minister.
6: We must be ready for the chance of difficult-to-manage and aggressive wildfires. It is important that everyone continues to remain vigilant and do what they can to be fire smart and to fire smart their homes and communities.
2: BC has already had 300 wildfires this season and more than 4,200 hectares have burned. And finally, the CBC will no longer carry NHL games.
7: Live on CBC, Hockey Night in Canada.
2: Rogers, the owner of Sportsnet, snagged the hockey rights 12 years ago, but CBC had an agreement to continue airing the games until now. And that is your World This Hour. For CBC News, I'm Neil Herland.
8: Good evening, I'm Simon Nakaneshny with your Environment Canada weather forecast. In Montreal, partly cloudy tonight, chance of showers early in the evening, the low 15. Tomorrow, chance of rain also and a high of 23. For Quebec City, chance of showers this evening, risk of a thunderstorm clearing overnight, the low 12. Chance of showers tomorrow as well, 25 the high. In Sherbrooke tonight, a few clouds, 8 degrees the low. Tomorrow, chance of showers, high 25. And for Gaspé tonight, mainly cloudy, the low 7. Chance of showers tomorrow, 17 the high.
9: I'm Angeline Tedawayo, sitting in for Tom Power. Welcome to Q. It's a rare type of spirit who's compelled with such singular focus that nothing could make them veer off their path. Vince Gill is a country music superstar, and he's exactly this kind of spirit. Getting booed off stage didn't faze him. Getting tempted by a big payday didn't distract him. And at 60 years old, he's taking on new challenges that terrify him. Those stories are being chronicled in a new batch of songs where we hear Vince Gill look back and continue forward with an ambitious project where he's releasing an EP a month for an entire year. Vince Gill is coming up. Plus, art historian Davida Ronovich will be here to talk

From his hit album, I Still Believe in You, that is Vince Gill with Don't Let Our Love Start Slipping Away. So at this point in his career, Vince Gill has really done it all. And now he's ready to look back. His new project is called 50 Years From Home. And the plan is that Vince Gill will release a new EP full of new songs every month for a year. So far, he's released 8 EPs. And the whole thing touches on some pretty key moments in Vince Gill's life and career. Take this one.

0: Diner Bar, which is a real place in Nashville. Tom started their conversation by asking him about it. Take a listen.
1: Brown's Diner Bar, I've seen that in Nashville before. I think I've been past it. I've never been in it.
2: Yeah, it's kind of a legendary old burger joint that it's been here almost 100 years.
1: How are the burgers? I heard you used to have them all the time.
2: Well, they're pretty good. I still have one. I had one the other day. I've been going in there for over 50 years, and it's kind of a magical place. It was kind of a meeting spot for a lot of songwriters, a lot of musicians and things like that. It wouldn't be uncommon to run into John Prine in there or Don Everly or folks like that, and pretty heady bunch, and I've been going in there forever, and they still make a good hamburger.
1: That's a wild thing about Nashville. Like, I remember hearing that John Hartford song, Nobody Eats at, what's called, Line Balls Anymore? And I remember hearing him tell stories about he'd be there, and like Bill Monroe would be over in the corner, and Waylon Jennings over in the corner, you know? Like, that's the kind of thing can happen, you know?
2: Yeah, of course. You know, everybody has their spots and places that you like and make you feel comfortable and familiar and all that stuff. So, yeah, there's a bunch of those around here.
1: So what's going on? Like you're the EP, once a month for a year. Talk to me about it.
2: Well, it's a daunting amount of work, I can assure you. I spend a good bit of my spare time in the studio just trying to stay ahead of everything and get everything finished, get everything recorded and mixed and sung and backgrounds, guitar solos, all that kind of stuff. And I guess the idea of it came from just my wanting to celebrate leaving home 50 years ago. You know, I left home in the summer of 75, and I moved to Kentucky from Oklahoma and to be in a bluegrass band. And these songs kind of represent that journey, you know, 50 years of leaving home and having the courage to pull out of the driveway and wave goodbye to my mom and dad. And it was a hard thing to do, to be brave enough to try that. And it's worked out. I've had a really nice life and a really fine career and done a lot of wonderful things that I never thought I would have gotten to do, and I have no regrets.
1: Well, I want to tell that story through a couple of songs. Let's start with the one from one of the new records. Take a listen to this.

0: playing my guitar.
1: So that's Vince Gill and Made Me. I feel like that song there might be what you were talking about just then.
2: It exactly was, you know, and it, the beauty of it all is it's true to an extent.
1: tell me what that song's about.
2: Well, it's just been about, it's about the, once I mentioned it earlier, the courage to take a job and go try to play music for a living at 18 years old is daunting. It took a lot of courage out of me. In my heart, I think I felt like the worst thing that could happen is it doesn't work out and you can go home.
1: Yeah.
2: You know, I could always go home. And it was a lean stretch of life, man. I moved to Louisville, Kentucky from Oklahoma City where I grew up, and I found a place to live. This guy let musicians rent rooms in his house, and

0: I had a little room in the attic of this house in Louisville, and my rent was only $15 a month. And I thought, well, I make enough of my gig, a couple hundred bucks a week, that I think I'll be all right, and I can eat, and I can pay the rent. And it's kind of been the goal from day one, is just stay ahead of the man, you know, that you owe money to or what have you. And I've been able to pay the rent the whole stretch.
1: I want to go back to Oklahoma before you go to Louisville. Just take a listen to this.

0: That boy's singing through his nose.
1: Can you tell us what we're listening to there?
0: That is the first record I ever made. I was in a local band in Oklahoma City called Mountain Smoke, and we pooled our money together and went and made a record, and we played a bunch of bluegrass festivals and things back in Oklahoma, and that song was the very first song I ever heard me sing on the radio when I was driving in my pickup truck through Oklahoma City one day. That song came on. I'm playing banjo on that song.
1: Oh, you're playing banjo? Lead. I thought you were playing dobro. Uh-huh. You're playing banjo.
0: I probably played both.
1: Yeah.
0: And it was the greatest thrill. I can't even describe what that felt like, getting to hear yourself play and sing on the radio. And I had a CB radio at the time, and I got on there and I started, so you're not going to believe it. They're playing our song on this radio station, you know, and these truckers were coming back and saying, you sound pretty good, kid, stick with it, you know? And what I remember most, about hearing myself for the first time is the hope that it instilled in me. You know, it was the first thing I ever tried to do. And lo and behold, somebody played it, you know, on the radio station. And so it gave me this hope that has never wavered, you know, from that day forward. Every time I do something, record with somebody or on my own or somebody else's record, and I would hope that it would work, you know, and hope that somebody would find it, somebody would respond to it. And so 52 years later now, I'm still get as excited hearing myself on the radio today as I ever did back when I was 17 years old.
1: I heard a great story I thought you might tell about that band, Mountain Smoke. You were in high school when you first joined that band. You guys went into Oklahoma City and you had an opening gig that you sort of weren't expecting.
0: Yeah, I've told this story my whole life, but
1: I love it.
0: We got a call in the middle of the day and said, hey, we need somebody down here to open a show. Do you guys think you could come down and open the show? And we said, yeah, sure. So we put a band together of whoever we could find that was available, and we went down there to the Civic Center in Oklahoma City and drove by the marquee, and it said appearing tonight, Kiss. I went, well, that's got to be a mistake, you know. Maybe they got us playing in the basement for a Shriners convention or something. No, we lo and behold, we sadly had to go out there and try to open. We were a popular local band, you know, and we went out there and they're all made up and ready to rock and ready to go at it, you know. And we come out there with our banjos and fiddles, and they hated us. They booed us off stage, you know, and
1: really, they booed?
0: Oh, my God, they booed, they screamed, they threw stuff at us. It was hysterical. And the more they did it, the more I loved it. Just having that many people pissed off at me was hysterical. And we finished the first song, and they're booing. I go, thank y'all, we appreciate that. You like that one? Wait till you hear this next one we got picked up for you. And I was messing with them, and, you know, and finally it got a little bit too dangerous, and we had to leave the stage after a couple of songs.
1: Really?
0: Uh-huh. And then in the next morning, they did a review of the show, and they were talking about Kiss, and they played and whatnot, and said. But the weirdest part of the night was local band Mountain Smoke opening for this band. I don't understand who thought that was a good idea, and they were sadly booed off stage after a couple of songs. And group member Vince Gill showed his part of his anatomy the crowd could kiss in their bold letters, and I still have that review somewhere, and it was priceless. I ran into those guys years later, and I met Paul Stanley. We were on the same record company when I was playing with Pure Prairie League, and he couldn't have, I asked him, I said, do you remember a gig in Oklahoma where a bluegrass band tried to open for you? And he goes, yeah, they almost burned the place down. I go, I was in that band. And we had a big laugh, and then Gene was not quite as nice about it all. He wasn't as friendly and all that. So, but it was hysterical. I love that that happened. I went, well, how much worse could it get? You know,
1: I won't nerd out about bluegrass too much. Maybe

0: a little bit as the interview goes on, but let me ask you a little bit about that courage point you were mentioning. You know, you were a kid, you know, playing in bands. Sure, you had a pretty successful local band. And then, you know, you go to Louisville and you go to Nashville. You're in California for a while. You're playing with Byron Berline. You're doing like a lot of pretty amazing gigs. When you talk about the courage you had back then, like, what do you think it was? What convinced you to go on that road? What convinced you to leave home? It wasn't an easy thing to do.
1: Well, I don't know that I would say it was arrogance or cockiness or anything, but my ears in this whole stretch of life that I've been through, last 52 years of doing this for a living, they've never lied to me. My ears told me I was okay at doing what I was doing and that I could hang with just about anybody. And that gave me confidence. And once again, when somebody paid me to come play in a beer joint when I was 15, I knew what I wanted to do.
0: Yeah.
1: You know, and I didn't have to go to college. I didn't have to mess with any of that. And away I went.
0: But if it was just about getting paid, you wouldn't have made the call. Like, the story I heard about you is that you were trying to make it in, or just trying to get better or something as a songwriter in Nashville. And if it was just about, hey, I'm just happy to get up and paid and pay my bills playing music. I heard a story that Mark Knopfler from Dire Straits, he offered you to be in Dire Straits or tour mm-hmm. with Dire Straits at a time when that was a pretty big gig to get.
1: Yeah, it was.
0: Is that?
1: That goes back to the late 80s. I had been making records. I'd made 3 albums on my own starting in 83. And I always jokingly say, yeah, I was making records back then, but I couldn't prove it because nobody had them, which was true. And he came and heard me play and knew about me a little bit and called and said, hey, I wonder if you'd be interested in being in the band and coming on this world tour. And you know, I was struggling to pay for my house in those days. It was lean. And I had, like I said, I made 3 records on my own. And my ears told me I could sing with all the rest of the cats. And maybe just the right song hadn't come along. And for whatever reason, I just told him, I said, dude, I said, I can't bail on what I've tried to accomplish, and my ears tell me I'm good enough and I think I have something to offer country music, and I can't quit. I wouldn't say I was admitting failure if I took that gig, but it might have undone all the years I'd tried in some way, shape, or form. I don't know.
0: Yeah, but it's a risk, so, you know? It's a risk that means, like, I won't be able to make my money playing. Like, I won't be able to, you know?
1: And not taking the sure thing.
0: Yeah.
1: You know, that's a lot of times people always want to chase the money and chase the sure thing and have a, you know, I remember Keb Mo said that to me one time. Somebody asked him, said, when did you finally really get it going? He goes, when I didn't have a backup plan. And so I did the same thing. I said, if I don't bet on me, I can't expect anybody else to either. And so I took the leap of faith and said, I think I have something to offer country music. And I turned it down. And it would have been a great windfall for me financially, but I couldn't bail on what I'd tried to accomplish. And lo and behold, not long after that, I had a song called When I Call Your Name that came out in 89 or 90, and it blew up and was one of those career records that sold a couple million records and won awards and Song of the Year and things like that. And it was like, it was, you know, it was the key that unlocked the next bunch of years of success.
0: I might add to that it was in your own voice then too, and then you were able to sing with your own voice as opposed to, and no disrespect to people who do it at all, but you know, being in a band and playing guitar in a band or playing bass in a band, you were able to get your own thoughts and you're able to work on your writing. It brings me to one of the songs on the EPs I wanted to ask you about. Just take a listen to this.

0: It's Vince Gill and I'm Selling All My Memories. Can you talk to me about that song?
1: Yeah, it was a fun song to write. I wrote that with Ernest, who is a young artist that's really blowing up and writes great songs. He's a great singer. And also Jake Worthington, who is another kind of a throwback to maybe the George Jones era of singers. He's a really traditional country singer, and he's quite great, you know. And we just sat down and wrote that song. You know, I think I had the title in my back pocket, and they all liked it.

0: and away we went and wrote a pretty sweet song.
1: You said about your songwriting in an interview I read one time that you like taking people somewhere with your songs, that when you write a song, you want them to be able to see the images. What do you mean by that?
0: Well, I want them to find a way into that song. You know, I don't know if movies are like that. They are for me. I'll watch a movie and go, okay, what part would I be in that movie if I was in that movie? And I do the same thing with songs. I hear a song and go, where do I find myself in that song? And oftentimes I think great songs hook you and lure you in with the first line of the song. You know, like the great George Jones classic, he said, I love you till I die. And you hear that and you just go, oh, hell, what's happening? What is going on? I want to hear the rest of this story. And if you can catch somebody and hook them right off the bat, man, you know, hello, darkness, my old friend.
1: Yeah.
0: You know, there's so many great opening lines. Yesterday, all my troubles seem so far.
1: Together again.
0: Yeah, together again.
1: Yeah.
0: You know, it's like right off the bat, you're in.
1: Yeah.
0: You know, and you want to go, okay, what's next? I want to hear what's next. And if you can get that, you know, a lot of songwriters will say you can, a lot of great songs get separated by the second verse. If the second verse isn't as good as the first verse, the song doesn't stand a chance. But once again, you're weaving a story and you want people to connect to it and find their way into it, find themselves in it somehow, some way.
1: My guest today is Vince Gill. His new project is called 50 Years From Home. It's a year-long series of EPs released every month. I want to talk to you. Well, actually, before I get to the Eagles thing, I read this quote when I was doing research for this that you said Canada accepted you long before the U.S. did. Canadian show. What does that mean?
0: Well, that's the place that responded to me first. You know, it was a hard struggle for me to get radio to play my records when I first got started in 83, but Canada was always open-armed and come on up, and I toured with a bunch of different people up there opening shows and did my own shows up there and TV shows and the Tommy Hunter show. And
1: oh, you did the
0: like
1: Tommy
0: that.
1: Hunter show?
0: Oh, yeah. Yeah, I think every hillbilly singer did it once, you know, and I was no exception. I did it a couple times. And but, yeah, just once again, sometimes people aren't, you know, all about the hype and all about the press and all about the stuff where here sometimes in the States you kind of have to glom on to what everybody else is all about. And same thing was it was similar in Europe. You know, they were more open and welcoming of me because, you know, a lot of times people think the biggest star that's here should be the biggest star that's in Canada or the biggest star that's in Europe or the biggest star in other countries. And the other countries just go, no, we just like what we like.
1: Yeah.
0: We're not in the realm of all the hype of it and the knowledge of who the biggest stars are in our country. You know, they're just a little more open-minded maybe and they like what they like. And that was always comforting to me that I knew I had a place that I was accepted.
1: Well, I'm glad we were nice to you.
0: Yeah, very much so.
1: Okay. Can I ask you about the Eagles thing?
0: Sure.
1: So for people who don't know, you spent the last few years singing with the Eagles, or singing with Eagles after the death of their singer, one of their singers, Glenn Frey.
0: Yep.
1: The question I've always wondered about this is about like day one. Like this is a band, like you grew up in Oklahoma listening to Joe Walsh, who's now a member of the Eagles. You listened to you were out in California around the same time that they were making music. Byron was playing with them. They soundtracked a lot of your life. Can you take me into day one of like the rehearsal? Like you walk in there and plug in the guitar and how are you feeling?
0: I was terrified.
1: Yeah.
0: You know, I'm 60 years old, scared to death, you know, and I remember, you know, that I didn't get a ton of information of what I should learn and what I was expected to sing or parts or any of that kind of stuff, but I'm a fast learner and it was easy for me. And I knew most all those songs, not the intricacies of all of them, but I knew them in a way that I could, you know, latch on pretty quickly and be a part of it. But I remember the first day was daunting, you know, and I had a brief run-in with Don, nothing major, but just, you know, and I knew I was in for a good test, you know, and I think that what the best compliment I've gotten from Don

in all these, this is my 10th year to tour with them, is somebody asked him in an interview early on when I first started playing with him. They said, why did you get the country guy to be in your band? And he smiled. He said, because he knows how to be in a band. And that was high praise. And when we were doing the first gig, our first gig is at Dodger Stadium, baseball stadium, where the LA Dodgers play. That's where the band started. And Glenn has passed, and here's this, you know, hillbilly singer kid coming in to sing Glenn songs, you know, along with his son Deacon. And I could feel the apprehension of those people in the crowd. And we were doing, I remember we were doing sound check for the first gig. And I was singing an old song of mine called Whenever You Come Around at soundcheck, just me and a guitar testing my mic out and checking out the sound of the monitors and all that. And he came over to me and he goes, what is that song? And I go, it's a song of mine that was a hit some years back. And he goes, man, can we work it up and do it tonight? And I said, well, Don, I said, with all due respect, I said, I'd rather not. And he said, why? I said, look, I said, what I'm getting ready to do isn't going to be easy, you know, and what I don't want to do is give these people one more reason to not like me and have them sit out there saying, I didn't come here to hear Vince Gill songs. I came here to hear Eagles songs. I said, so if you don't mind, I'd rather not do any of my songs and just let me do this job I'm supposed to do. And yeah. And it worked out, you know, and I think he respected that out of me. And that's why he said he knows how to be in a band. I didn't need the limelight. I didn't need the spotlight. I didn't need to be featured and no preferential treatment. And he likes that I'm normal, you know, and away we went. And it's been, I think it's been a great experience for everybody.

a little bit of Vince Gill with the song One More Last Chance. Before that, you heard the first part of Tom's conversation with the country music legend. They've been talking about his early days in Louisville and what it was like playing with the Eagles. In this next part of their conversation, Tom wanted to ask Vince about one of his most popular songs. It's one you might have heard at a funeral. Take a listen.

0: from his 1994 album, When Love Finds You. That's Vince Gill with Go Rest High on That Mountain. Tom asked Vince about how that record came to be.
1: For people who don't know the story, you wrote that song partly after the death of another actual bluegrass player turned country star, Keith Whitley, like yourself. And then you finished it, my understanding is, after the passing of your brother. Mm-hmm. I have watched you sing that song a lot, man. Like, I've seen that song get sung at Memorial Day celebrations and at funerals. I've seen you, I saw you sing it at George Jones's funeral.
2: Tried to.
1: You know? could you have known that?
2: No. You know, the beauty of that song is, you know, there is a reference to Keith in the first verse of that song, which is, you were no stranger to the rain. You weren't afraid to face the devil. You were no stranger to the rain. That was a

0: hit song of Keith's before his passing, and we knew each other in the bluegrass days. And and then I'd kind of written a little bit of that first verse, and then I said, I don't feel comfortable about finishing this song, so I put it away. And 4 years later, my brother died, and I thought I had a really neat idea for the start of a song, so I finally finished it. But the bulk of it, you know, was really written around the loss of my brother, my big brother. And after I'd written it, I worked with a guy named Tony Brown, who produced most of my records, and he heard that song and he said, "You have to record that song." I said, "I'm not sure I want to." I said, "That's a song about my grief and me losing my brother, and I'm not sure, He said, "No, you have to," and he made me record that song, and I'm so grateful that he did. And you know who's singing on that song? Is Patti Loveless singing the high part, and Ricky Skaggs singing the low part. You know, I was in a band with Ricky when I was a teenager, and
1: yeah, Boone Creek.
0: And then Patti and I sang. I sang on her first hit records that she ever made, and I was a longtime collaborator with her. So those two voices are as special as anything on that record. And Stuart Duncan is a great fiddle player, played the fiddle solo on this record. And I met him when I was 19, moving out to California, and we were, you know, great friends out there and stayed friends. He lives here in Nashville now. And as it came out, you know, it was interesting to see people respond like they did to that song. And to me, it's a much deeper, much more broad meaning song because of what people use it for. You know, when they're really struggling, they lose somebody. It's kind of become a modern day Amazing Grace, you know, and it gets used at funerals all the time, whether I'm singing or somebody else is. And it really, it's bigger than a hit song because the reason people use it, it's deeper.
1: Is there one ask of you to sing that song that stands out to you? Like, is there one?
0: Well, singing it at George Jones's funeral was the most memorable, in that I fell apart. You know, not every time do I fall apart when I sing the song. I'll just go somewhere else where I know I can get through it. And
1: I bet it's hard to get through. Yeah.
0: Yeah. I mean, people don't understand, every time I sing it, I have to go back to the moment on the bus before a show where my best friend Benny told me that my brother died. You know, every time I sing it, I have to go there. And it's hard, you know, it's brutal. But, you know, like I said, if I check out and I just kind of go somewhere else, and I can find my way through it. Every now and then I'll lose it, and I don't mind losing it in front of people. And the cool thing about, the sweet thing about George Jones's memorial and losing it there is what it kind of did for everybody. Everybody, you know, for the whole performance, everybody was okay and pretty stoic and all that. And me falling apart gave the whole room the opportunity to fall apart.
1: Yeah, the permission to fall apart.
0: Yeah. You know, yeah. And what it was that really took me down and made me lose it was the sound of Patti's voice. You know, it was not so much me singing the song at a memorial, because I'd done that hundreds of times. But when I heard her voice, I hadn't heard it in quite a while. And man, just the sound of it took me out, you know. And I struggled for a long, long time to ever get it back together to where I could finish the song. But it was a beautiful, emotional moment for an entire room of people that loved George Jones.
1: If you could go back and talk to that 18-year-old who left Oklahoma and hit the road and took that risk, what would you say to him?
0: I say, man, have as much fun as you can, because you can't control it, you know? You can't control what's going to happen. And I don't think I'd do anything different, you know? I think I would make the majority of the same decisions. Even the mistakes I made, I learned something from them. So if you're willing to own your own mess, you know, you can learn a lot from screwing something up, and I screwed up plenty, you know. Nobody's immune from messing stuff up, and I did my share. And I don't know that I'd go back and not do those things, because I think the lessons that I got from those mistakes was worth more than not ever making the mistakes.
1: Vince, I'm a big fan, and thanks for coming on today and talking to us.
0: All right, my pleasure. Thanks for your time.

bit more of Go Rest High on That Mountain. Before that, you heard Tahn's conversation with country music legend Vince Gill. His ongoing EP series is called 50 Years From Home, and you can find that anywhere you get your music.

0: I'm Angeline Tedawayo, in for Tom Power. 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
1: What is it, Mrs. Gold?
2: Burnt toast. Dr. Penfield, I can smell burnt toast.
3: Dr. Wilder Penfield. He cured my seizures and hundreds more. They say he drew the roadmap of the human brain. We just called him the greatest Canadian alive.
0: That's a clip from a classic Canadian Heritage Minute. You know, those 60-second dramatizations of Canadian history that would, like, pop up during commercial breaks like a public service announcement? They usually featured a historical figure from the 1800s like Laura Secord or Harriet Tubman, and they became a bit of a cultural phenomenon in Canada. Over the years, there have been parodies made. People have created their own Heritage Minutes based on specific moments in Canadian history. According to the internet, the Mott's Clamato Caesar and the Rob Ford drug scandal are significant moments in Canadian heritage. Now, imagine being one of the people responsible for making the real thing. That's Davida Aronovich. From 2012 to 2021, she produced Heritage Minutes for a whole new generation of Canadians. And it's part of what inspired her new comedy series, Pioneer Girl.
4: I lit my professor's car on fire after he stole all my research.
5: Well, maybe you don't sleep with him next time. Do you have a bonnet?
4: Excuse me? No. Oh, no. No, none for me, thanks. No. I am here to find a new book idea, so they let me back into my PhD program or I'm out for good. Excuse me. Yeah, my academic probation officer said this was a research job.
5: Well, it looks like you got screwed again there, baby doll, because this is olden days times Pioneer Village, where it's always 1867, and women wear bonnets and corsets, at least till we get the vote.
0: That's a scene from Pioneer Girl. The show follows Eleanor, a feminist history PhD student who was forced to work at a pioneer village

0: after getting kicked out of academia. DaVita created and co-wrote the web series, and she stopped by the studio to chat with guest host Garvia Bailey about how working in history inspired Pioneer Girl. But they started by talking about what goes into making a Heritage Minute. Here's their conversation.
1: Welcome.
2: Hello. Thanks so much for having me.
1: I'm wondering if that very first clip, the Burnt Toast Heritage Minute, do you remember that one?
2: I sure remember that one. While I did not work on that one because it was long before my time, it is deeply ingrained in my memory and, dare I say, our collective memory, so much so that I once appeared as Burnt Toast on Halloween.
1: Stop it.
2: Yeah, people loved it.
1: Of course they did. Yeah. And the thing is, people would get it.
2: Right?
1: Like if you're gonna, right away you're like, oh yeah, I know what you are. Mm-hmm. Before we talk about Pioneer Girl, I want to talk about the Heritage Minutes. What goes on behind the scenes to make sure that a Heritage Minute is correct? Because there's the hairstyles, there's the costumes.
2: Yes.
1: What goes into creating these Heritage Minutes?
2: Garvia, I've seen a mustache measured for appropriate period length. No, I cannot stop it. That is accurate. But what I would say is that's really the level of care that is brought to these stories. Since we relaunched them, and we really look to kind of open the narrative up and include a lot of new and diverse stories. Mm. But what we did to continue to keep them really rooted in the history is we always did really meticulous fact checking. And we also worked with consultants. So we would have consultants from whatever communities the story that we were telling touched and historical experts. Mm-hmm. And where possible, we also worked with the living members of a family or relatives of someone whose story we were telling. So a lot of work went into 1 minute.
1: Yeah. Can you think of one of them that felt like, well, I guess you mentioned the mustache being measured. That's a pretty good example.
2: The real gift for me about working on this was not only the exposure to all of these beautiful, wonderful stories, some of which I didn't know. Many were lesser known, but also meeting these people who have dedicated so much of their careers and their time to a very specific piece of history because they so much believe in its importance and the fact that it needs to be shared and understood. And so, you know, we would have people on set who were experts in literally military buttons.
1: Wow.
2: So people who had a degree of specialization that was so precise that they could tell you in a second after everything had been set up, you know, right before the camera rolls, yes, you're good to go.
1: Okay, good.
2: Yeah.
1: Well, I thought you were going to go the other way. Like, no, those buttons are all wrong. You have to redo them.
2: That could happen, but that's why we had them there.
1: Yeah, of course. Yeah. Okay. So my producer was researching this and she found a website dedicated to ranking every single Heritage Minute. So you've seen this.
2: Oh, I have. I've read it.
1: Okay. So according to the website, the criteria for a good Heritage Minute includes, okay, the presence of heartwarming music, always, a eureka moment where we're all just like, what? Facial hair. Let's talk about the mustaches again.
2: Yes, of course.
1: And also, I quote, powerful white men being skeptical. For years, people have created their own Heritage Minutes as well. So I feel like you are a part of the zeitgeist. Like, how does that feel? Do you consider that?
2: I hadn't ever considered that, but I love the idea. It's very meta, and it would be a great honor. I will say that there is something really fabulous about seeing the audience response and the everything that people have done with the Heritage Minutes to demonstrate that they really have an impact. We were approached by several students at different points who were writing their master's theses on Heritage Minutes. We also saw people who had podcasts about the Heritage Minutes or entire trivia nights just dedicated to Heritage Minutes. Like, what an incredible compliment, not to mention the many, many parody Heritage Minutes that have been put out.
1: I love
2: which are fantastic. Actually, Rick Mercer was well known for doing a series of parody Heritage Minutes.
3: And so, my dearest Tammy, our two great nations at war keep the flames of our love at bay. How is Poughkeepsie?
4: Johnson! I need those troop reports now. Oh! No more love letters to American lasses! We're at war, damn it!
2: That was fantastic. So I do feel exceptionally grateful to have been a part of it.
1: Yeah.

0: I read that Pioneer Girl is loosely based on mm-hmm. your experience working on historical projects. And I wonder about what it was about your experiences that perhaps inspired this series.
1: Sure. Well, I think the first thing is really being exposed to a number of really impressive and interesting stories that I didn't feel were particularly well known. Mm. But another aspect was learning the complexity sometimes behind a story that I had grown up knowing only a certain way. And one of the really powerful examples for me was Lucy Maud Montgomery.
0: Yeah.
1: So I worked on that Heritage Minute, and I learned that Lucy Maud Montgomery, far from being sort of this classically kind of proper woman of the 19th century, was actually just as feisty as the character she had created. Mm. She wrote in 8 volumes all about her experience and some very dark and difficult experiences, including anxiety, depression, insomnia, for which she used, you know, medication. There's even a question posed by her biographer about whether she takes her own life. And it was so surprising to me that this woman we know so well as Canadians, we weren't allowed to know more fully.
0: Right.
1: She lost an infant, and it really marked her. She had a very difficult marriage, was very fraught. She's very transparent about that. And there's something really liberating about the way in which she's just sort of embraced all of these complex aspects of being a woman. And one of her lines from in her diaries was when she was talking about her depression, and she says, "I look at other women and I wonder how many of them are also hiding something under their smiles."
0: Mm.
1: And so even at this time, women are being told to smile more.
0: Smile.
1: Right.
0: Yeah.
1: And it's like, I hear you. Mm-hmm. I hear you, Lucy Maud Montgomery. I also don't like being told to smile.
0: Right. That sounds like a very Eleanor line.
1: Right.
0: That you just said.
2: I'm Angeline Tetawayo. You're listening to Q. You're in the middle of guest host Garvia Bailey's conversation with writer and producer Davida Aronovich. So Davida was just talking about Lucy Maud Montgomery, who is perhaps best known for writing these happy-go-lucky tales in Anne of Green Gables, even though in reality, she was facing so much hardship. And this is kind of the point of Davida's comedy series, Pioneer Girl. The main character, Eleanor, is a feminist history student, so she knows quite a bit about women who have been misrepresented throughout history. But she also works at a pioneer village. Maybe you're familiar or you've been to one, you know, where the actors come together to recreate what it was like living in the 1800s, a time that isn't exactly known for being the height of feminism. Garvia and Davida are about to get into that, but first, Garvia wanted to know more about another woman from history, Canada's first Black registered nurse.
0: Eleanor talks about a few women from history.
1: Mm-hmm.
0: We already touched on Lucy Maud Montgomery,
1: mm-hmm.
0: but this is something I didn't know about. We learn about Bernice Redman.
1: Mm-hmm.
0: I want to listen to this scene.
3: I imagine doing all that old-timey nursing as a Black woman. Bernice Redman, she wanted to be a nurse from the time she was 8 years old, but Canadian schools wouldn't admit her, so she traveled south to Virginia to get her degree. Only one problem: America, racism, segregation. So she came back to practice in Nova Scotia, and she still became Canada's first Black nurse.
0: Amazing. Why was it important for you to include that story in Pioneer Girl?
1: So first of all, I have to say that that story came to my attention through the work that I've done at Museum of Toronto, where Bernice Redman was included as one of 52 trailblazing women in an exhibit that actually just recently closed. And what was exceptional to me in learning about Bernice Redman is that her story isn't, you know, she has a family kind of documentation that's been done around her story, but otherwise hadn't really been presented mm-hmm. in any official capacity. And so, but I thought it was so remarkable. Like when we say she persisted, you know, she literally chased this dream all over North America despite unthinkable barriers. And she ended up doing this work at an incredible level. And given the time and place and circumstance, a lot of people would have given up.
0: Mm-hmm.
1: And I think that carrying that dream from when she was 8 is just so inspiring.
0: Mm-hmm.
1: Yeah.
0: I just love that you included that, because for me, that was a eureka moment for sure. So you were kind of carrying on the tradition of the Heritage Minutes. Interestingly, I watched your series at the same time that I was finishing the book yesteryear.
1: Oh, I just started it.
0: So I was just completing it. And so it felt like there was this cross-pollination that was happening in my brain around, because yesteryear is the story of a woman that has embraced this trad wife lifestyle, but then is thrown somehow into pioneer times, quote unquote. And the issues that it pulls up also sit, you know, with a lot of satire, like it's a satirically written book. And there's a lot of issues that come up around it, contemporary issues. And I wonder about the contemporary issues. Like, we have the people that you want to cover, but what are some of the issues that you would like to address in Pioneer Girl?
1: Well, there's an episode in which, you know, Eleanor is essentially taken to be a trad wife as by this kind of white nationalist guy, this kind of manosphere-y guy.
3: Got you into my work.
4: That corset video where you teach us how to lace it up, that was so tight.
3: Usually how corsets work. So glad my feminist revolution is being live streamed for keeping boner content in us. Boys like boobies.
4: Look, I don't mean to be so forward, but I respect traditional women so much. I just feel like you bring us back to a time where women could just trust themselves. And you're just like this lioness in this very long dress.
1: For me, feminism is all about choice, and you should live your life whatever way feels authentic to you. But when we start to feel these different ways of being a woman and expressing, you know, womanhood as something that's put on us by other people, that this is what a trad wife should do, and this is what a woman should do, and this is a woman's role, I cannot believe that we're still having those conversations. And I think that that's something where the echo from the past into the present is ripe for satire.
0: Yeah.
1: In a depressing way.
0: In a depressing way. Bring it on, I say. Bring it on. Your series does take place in what I used to be called Pioneer Village when I went there as a little kid. It's now the Village at Black Creek.
1: Correct.
0: And many Canadians will remember taking school tours and trips there.
1: You can now do goat yoga there.
0: You can do goat yoga there.
1: They've really evolved.
0: Wow, they've really grown. It is a recreation of, for those who might not have been there, it's a recreation of a village from the 1800s where you have actors that are milking cows and turning butter and feeding chickens. Did you visit there?
1: I visited it as a child. I'm actually from Ottawa originally, but I did come with when I visited friends and family in the city. So I was already a little bit older. And so I can remember pretty distinctly thinking like, I'm in a time warp. This is deeply bizarre. But I also feel like the reenactors in those environments, because there are many that dot, you know, the country and the United States as well. You refer to them as actors, and oftentimes they are, but sometimes they're just people who are extremely dedicated to this period and this work. Like they have a really high skill for needlepoint or for butter churning or for, you know, sourdough starter Olympics and things like that. And it's honestly really impressive to me that these people still exist and have cultivated these skills in a modern environment. So I find it really fascinating.
0: So when you started thinking about Pioneer Girl, did it make, was that always where you wanted this to land? Like, did it make sense to choose that space for this series?
1: I think it was the only place that afforded kind of a satirical look that could really, you know, at once take on what we're doing differently now and what is still the same. You know, so I think part of, you know, placing this in this historic environment, part of the comedy is meant to be that like some things haven't changed, or at least they haven't changed as much as we would like. Eleanor's whole thing about the corset and putting on a corset every day. Like, I mean, if I get one more, I don't want to you know, I'm now going to reveal what my Instagram is trying to serve me, those ads. Like, yeah. I don't want it.
0: Squeeze your body into this thing, right? And it's going to be great.
1: It's good for Kim Kardashian. Why don't you try it? And I'm like, have we really changed that much? But so I think that the site allowed us to kind of poke fun at some of the things that are hilarious about the past, but then also some of the things that are kind of funny about the present because we haven't evolved as much as we thought.
0: Mm-hmm. I mean, funny is one thing, but it is also, to me, bitingly satirical. It also, Eleanor, some of the things that come out of her mouth, I'm like, yes. Like, it feels like she's just, there's things that are just taken right from the headlines. And I wonder, as someone that's been working in history for 20 years, and now you have this show, if it feels like this was a chance to address some of those things that sometimes history doesn't allow you to address.
1: I think this was really freeing for me, not only to get to work in a 6-minute format as opposed to a 1-minute format.
0: Wow.
1: But also just the fact that I was able to really take liberties because this is a comedy, it's a satire. I didn't have to stay completely within the facts. I could use the facts as jumping off points to talk about other things that, as you say, are a little bit more biting or have a little bit more edge to them, which for me was a really important part of the series, was really holding up a mirror to some of the contemporary issues in how we talk about history, how we tell stories, who gets to tell the stories, and really sort of creating a platform to have those conversations. And I think the more conversations we have about that, the better.
0: Mm-hmm. Thank you so much for being here.
1: Thank you for having me.
2: That was Garvia Bailey's conversation with Davida Aronovich. She is a TV and film producer and the director of development at the Museum of Toronto. You can watch her web series Pioneer Girl on YouTube now. That's it for Q today. Tomorrow on the show, the Canadian actor Tatiana Maslany, who you might know from the hit show Orphan Black, will be here to talk about her brand new series, Maximum Pleasure Guaranteed. If you want to get in touch with the show, q@cbc.ca is the best way to do that. I'm Angeline Tedawayo, sitting in for Tom Power. Talk soon.
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7: In 2019, a teenager fell to his death in a wealthy neighborhood in London under mysterious circumstances. We'll talk to the journalist Patrick Radden-Keefe about a story that's about lying, London, and what parents don't know about their kids. That's coming up on The Current Review.
8: From CBC News, The World This Hour, I'm Neil Herland. Toronto police say 27 recent shootings in and around the city are related through what they call a gun-for-hire network. They include attacks against synagogues and the U.S. consulate in March. Police have arrested 3 people and seized 2 firearms. Myron Demkew is Toronto's police chief. He says young people are being recruited to carry out the shootings.
9: And in order to get paid, they're required to film their attacks. Who is paying for this? This is what we are trying to determine, including by working with our RCMP and FBI colleagues.
8: Last week, a Toronto officer was shot and killed during a raid as part of an investigation into the shootings. A 19-year-old suspect is in custody. He's now charged with first-degree murder. A 4th suspect is still at large. U.S. President Donald Trump is hailing an agreement signed with Iran, but the details of the deal are still secret. Chris Brown has more.
10: Good things are happening.
11: Only a few people have seen the fine print of Donald Trump's deal with Iran, the one he claims will reopen the Strait of Hormuz and end the war. But the U.S. president says within days, everyone will. Meeting with leaders from the Persian Gulf on the sidelines of the G7 in France, Trump was peppered with questions about Israel and its intensely negative reaction to his deal. In extraordinary remarks, Trump positioned himself as Israel's savior.
10: Without the United States, there would be no Israel. Without me, there would be no Israel, because no other president was willing to do what I did.
11: If Trump's deal holds, shipping lanes will reopen and more attacks and bombings averted. But with Iran's leadership emboldened, the alliance between the United States and Israel is being tested, perhaps as never before. Chris Brown, CBC News, London.
8: Some tense moments today in BC's southern interior. A wildfire forced hundreds of residents to leave. An evacuation order was issued for about 350 homes in West Kelowna. More than 100 firefighters battled the blaze. The CBC's Jacqueline Gelineau is near the flames tonight and has the latest from a news conference with a local fire chief.
12: The fire trucks are leaving the area. The fire is held. That means it's not going to expand past where it is. And Jason Brolin held a press conference earlier today. He said the fire was just inches from people's homes, but he's really hopeful people are going to be able to get back into their homes.
13: I can tell you that there are homes on this street behind me today where the fire burned within inches, and it was stopped by firefighters, and those homes were saved.
12: Now with me here, I have someone who has been evacuated from his home, and he's been out of his home for several hours. This is Chris Gordon here.
14: Well, I didn't really hear a knock on the door. It was more just police. I could see the police wandering around, and basically my neighbor signaled to me that it was, we had to go.
12: Thank you so much for speaking with us today. I really appreciate
14: it. You're welcome.
8: The CBC's Jacqueline Gelineau in West Kelowna, BC tonight. The federal government has passed a law strengthening bail rules for repeat and violent criminals. Bill C-14 has received royal assent. As Tom Parry reports, it comes after years of lobbying by premiers.
15: This is a piece of legislation that is part of the government's public safety strategy.
16: With a line of Liberal MPs behind him, Justice Minister Sean Fraser marked the passage of the government's new bill on bail and sentencing. Fraser outlining what he says the legislation will and won't do.
15: The long-term vision is not to incarcerate more people. It's to prevent crime from happening that demands incarceration in the first place.
16: The law will make it harder for suspects accused of repeat or violent offenses to be granted bail. It will toughen penalties around violent crime and require judges consider consecutive sentences for repeat offenders. Opposition conservatives did not stand in the way of this bill, but say it should have been even tougher. Tom Parry, CBC News, Ottawa.
8: And that is your World This Hour. For CBC News, I'm Neil Herland.
17: Good evening, I'm Simon Nakaneshny with your Environment Canada weather forecast. In Montreal, partly cloudy tonight, chance of showers early in the evening, the low 15. Tomorrow, chance of rain also and a high of 23. For Quebec City, chance of showers this evening, risk of a thunderstorm clearing overnight, the low 12. Chance of showers tomorrow as well, 25 the high. In Sherbrooke tonight, a few clouds, 8 degrees the low. Tomorrow, chance of showers, high 25. And for Gaspé tonight, mainly cloudy, the low 7. Chance of showers tomorrow, 17 the high.
7: Hello and welcome to The Current Review on CBC Radio 1. My name's Matt Galloway. Coming up, a traveler makes the case for the 6 a.m. airport drink, even as Ryanair diverts one plane a day due to bad behavior by passengers. And then the journalist Patrick Radden Keefe on the mysterious death of a 19-year-old in London and the web of lies behind it. But we begin with the minister responsible for building trust in AI in Canada and a steep hill to climb. Move fast and break things. It is a mantra in Silicon Valley, which can make it hard for governments to keep up. Over the past few weeks, the federal government has announced a series of measures aimed at making social media and AI platforms safer. There is the Safe Social Media Act, a new AI strategy, and yesterday, the federal minister for AI and digital innovation introduced legislation aimed at updating Canada's 25-year-old privacy laws. That minister, Evan Solomon, joins us now from our Ottawa studio. Your government has spent the past couple of weeks, as I said, talking about building Canadians' trust in the digital economy, and we'll get to the specifics in a moment. But just briefly, how does this privacy legislation do that?
18: So, Matt, the frame is, as you know, we launched a national renewed AI strategy called AI for All, and the three pillars were our trust, opportunity, and sovereign control. And we know that we need to establish trust because, well, we want to be open to the concerns about, open to the opportunities about AI. There's huge opportunities in healthcare and huge opportunities in agriculture to make improvements to serve Canadians. There's real concerns about privacy, concerns about jobs, concerns.

0: you know, we 11 days ago, we put out our national strategy. 4 days later, to establish trust, we tabled the Safe Social Media Act, which will restrict social media access for kids under 16, right, and will capture as well rules around some AI chatbots. And then this week, I tabled what's called the Protecting Privacy and Consumer Data Act, which for Canadians will do a couple key things. It'll make sure that companies and businesses that collect information treat children's information as sensitive, so there's a high threshold. It'll give Canadians a right to have some powers that I think the average person wants. They want the power to fight back against deepfakes online. If someone puts a deepfake of Matt Galloway up, right, they should have what we call the right to deletion. People have told us they're concerned about biases in algorithms. So, you know, if you apply for a mortgage and there's a decision-making, what's called an automated decision-making system, like a black box, you should know what's in there, how they made the decision. So this will give transparency, and it'll also give us an opportunity to fight back against surveillance pricing for individual price gouging, among other things. And so this is a really important update of our privacy legislation that, after all, and you said 25 years ago, Matt, maybe you and I were around, but this was before the iPhone was invented, so it is a good time,
1: right,
0: to update our privacy laws.
1: Let me ask you about AI and privacy, because last week the Privacy Commissioner of Canada found that Grok AI had violated Canada's existing privacy laws when it released sexualized deepfake images last year. At one point, it was generating something like 6,000 sexualized deepfakes per hour. We also saw that OpenAI was found to have harvested Canadians' data to train its AI models. So if these companies aren't obeying the laws that we already have in place, what will the legislation do to bring them in line?
0: So a couple things on that. The Office of the Privacy Commissioner has done superb work in both those cases, on OpenAI's case and on the Grok case. I will note that after the Privacy Commissioner's investigation, the companies made changes, and the Privacy Commissioner noted that. But you're raising a really good point. Do we need something enforceable?
1: Or why should we trust the companies in the first place?
0: Well, first of all, two cases. We shouldn't just trust. We've got to not just trust, verify, but we've got to trust and enforce some rules. And this is what the last two bills, the Safe Social Media Act and the Protecting Privacy and Consumer Data Act, are all about. We are setting up a digital safety regulator, a regulator that will have enforcement powers to make sure, in the case of AI chatbots, in one case that you talked about, and in other cases, that there's a duty to protect children.
1: And so
0: to be transparent and a duty to be responsible. And there are enforceable penalties,
1: right,
0: that these laws and that the digital regulator and this commission will have.
1: So
0: and
1: time. What are the specific penalties that they would face?
0: So in the legislation and that we tabled, the specific penalties are $10 million or 3% of global revenue. So they're very significant penalties.
1: Do you think these companies will fall in line? And I ask in part because when Canada has tried to rein in digital companies, you think of the Online News Act, Meta just blocked news in Canada. It said, well, fine, this is what we'll do. And Canadians now can't get news on some of the most used social media platforms. So why do you believe that the companies care what Canada is doing?
0: Well, let's talk about what our responsibility is first. Our responsibility is to protect kids, to protect privacy, and to protect personal information. We made a promise. We were going to do that. Prime Minister said it. I said it. Mark Miller said it. We are going to protect our kids, protect our privacy, and protect our personal information. And I think these are very sensible ways to do it. I think Canadians want to know that their kids are safe, that if, you know, companies are collecting kids' information, they have to treat it as if it's biometric or health data. There's a higher threshold that they have to treat it carefully. I think Canadians listening will say, yeah, I've seen a lot of these deepfakes. Mm. I want to know that there's an enforcement body that will say, I have the right to delete that. I want that taken down. I want to know if there's a bias. And we've seen these things, you know, biases on biometrics that may pull over women of color more than men, white men. And that's a built-in bias. We've seen the numbers.

0: on that. Or if there's a mortgage that, say, will not allow women to get a mortgage versus a man, or a job that may have a bias. We think there should be transparency on that. I think Canadians agree on that. I should just say that it's important for Canadians to know where we were. And, you know, the Office of the Privacy Commissioner last night, after I tabled the bill, said he welcomed the proposals, and he put out a statement. He's an independent officer of Parliament, by the way. Said he welcomes the proposal to recognize privacy as a fundamental right, which it is now, which will be when the bill passes, an explicit recognition of the best interests of children, that wasn't there before, a requirement to conduct privacy impact assessments, so a higher threshold of what you're doing with our information, and stronger enforcement powers. And that, Matt, I think is the key.
1: I guess the question is whether the enforcement powers are strong enough. And this is a question that comes up in part around the issue of chatbots. There's still no requirement for companies, for example, to report what I think most people would characterize as troubling interactions that people might have with those chatbots to police. And the Premier of British Columbia, as you know, David Eby, has been calling for this. He says what is in the legislation is amiss. Have a listen to what the Premier said.
2: These companies have to have a bright line test imposed on them by the federal government that requires them to bring this information forward, full stop. When someone is using a chatbot to plan a violent crime against others, credibly, the company believes that that is the case, they have to report.
1: That seems like common sense, no?
0: So two things on the Tumblr Ridge. And we have been seized with this issue since the story emerged, as you know, Matt, that OpenAI, their AI system had flagged a dangerous interaction with the shooter and the AI chatbot. And then it was escalated to their humans that look at it, and they decided not to escalate that to police. You know, as you know, as the day that story broke, I summoned the leadership, including the president and CEO Sam Altman, to Ottawa. Their leadership came. I spoke to Sam Altman that week, and I demanded a number of things. One, that they disclose what their thresholds are. They go back and look at why they did not escalate that. I demanded that they now have contact with local police authorities.
1: And that's all important, right. But why not require the companies to report this action?
0: But one of the things, let me just get to where we are. I asked that the Canadian AI Safety Institute, who's, by the way, whose budget we doubled in the AI, National AI Strategy, to have access to their thresholds to understand exactly what's going on in the billions and billions of interactions that these companies have on AI chatbots, which are a new phenomenon. And they are doing that right now. In the meantime, under the Safe Social Media Act, tabled by my colleague Mark Miller, right. I just want folks to know, we are one of the few countries in the world that have captured AI chatbots at all, and they will, by law, still have an obligation to have a duty to protect children, a duty to act responsibly, and a duty to be transparent about those thresholds.
1: I guess I still haven't heard an answer to the question, though, as to why, and Mark Miller talked about this. He said he was open to this idea of mandatory reporting. If these companies know that someone is using a chatbot to plan a violent crime against others, that they have proof of this, why not compel them to come to police and say, this is what's going on?
0: And again, Mark Miller has spoken to you about that. I think making sure that we have a deeper understanding of the exact protocols and the thresholds is exactly what the Canadian AI Safety Institute is doing right now with OpenAI. And look, this is a terrible, tragic situation. There are lots of threats that we are concerned about that have to, not just this one horrific threat, right. Which, and again, the ongoing tragedy for the families, and both of us are parents, like this is an unthinkable situation. But there are other threats. There are suicidal ideation and interactions that we're concerned about. There are, threats of, chemical, nuclear, biological threats that are assessed on all of these platforms. So this is a newer technology, certainly significantly newer than social media, where we have lots of evidence, and we're coming to ground on that. We have taken a very serious

0: obvious step here in terms of regulating this in the Safe Social Media Act.
1: But not compelling them right, to report. So just the last point on that. Not compelling them to report.
0: At this point, we don't know what the exact threshold they would be compelled to do it. But and then, of course, the legislation I've got today on the Protecting Privacy and Consumer Data Act. One thing we can also do when we set up the regulator, which will have steep enforcement powers, they can also give us guidance on that. And as Mark Miller said, there are more options on the table. As these technologies change, as our understanding of them deepens, we absolutely can go forward. But again, we have taken, I think, not just two steps, Matt. This is not just Safe Social Media Act.
1: Right.
0: And, you know, the Justice Minister has tabled legislation called the Protecting Victims Act, which makes it a criminal offense to share non-consensual sexualized imagery online. That's a criminal offense, so the sexualized deepfakes. And then we've got the Strong and Free Elections Act, which protects our elections from AI deepfakes as well. So there is a suite of measures to try to build that trust and to have, and they're very significant. And I think we're moving pretty pragmatically to try to build that trust to capture the downside risk here.
1: You
0: still be open to the opportunities that this technology will have in many other aspects.
1: You've just used the key word that I want to go in on, which is trust. There is, 34% of Canadians believe that the benefits outweigh the risks, according to recent polling by Ipsos. That's just 34% of people believe that the benefits of AI outweigh the risk. Are they wrong?
0: Well, I think we should be open to the opportunities and pretty candid about those concerns.
1: You said in the very first speech that you gave in this role, Canada will move away from over-indexing on warnings and regulation of AI. Do you think that you, in some ways, are out of step with how Canadians feel about this technology?
0: So, Matt, that's not an exact quote. I said we've got to make sure that we have been over-indexing on warnings, and we've got to make sure that Canadians can participate in the benefits. And this is why, you know, I just think we should be, let me just frame this, Matt, because, you know, there are kind of two camps the way AI is evolving. There's this cheerleader camp, you know, what I call the team pom-poms, where they say, you know, no regulation on AI. Any regulation is a constraint on innovation and national security. And there are countries that regard it that way. And then there's kind of Team Pitchfork that said, this is dangerous. We should stop building data centers. We don't want anything to do with it. It's too risky. We are not the pom-poms or the pitchforks. We're kind of team pragmatic. And this is really important to be pragmatic about this. We've got to do this right in a pro-worker way. The first step that I've always said is to make sure that we are protecting Canadians. And I think one way to build trust, Matt, is to talk about, and we're talking about what AI is, but we haven't really, I mean, here we are talking for 15 minutes, we haven't talked about what AI does.
1: But I want to get back to this issue of trust. Okay. And the quotation that you gave is that Canada should move away from, these are your words, over-indexing on warnings and regulation, to your point, to make sure that the economy benefits from AI. But if, took a look at a different poll, a Léger poll, found that 85% of respondents believe governments should regulate AI tools to ensure ethical and safe use. Are you out of step with where Canadians are on the technology?
0: Well, Matt, I think we just took two massive steps. We've just taken a very significant step to regulate safe social media and restrict access for kids under 16. We've captured what chatbots have to do. I've literally just tabled a very significant piece of legislation with on privacy and how information is going to be treated to give people the power against deepfakes, the power to combat surveillance pricing.
1: Why don't they trust the technology?
0: Well, look, it's moving really quick. This technology is moving at an incredibly accelerated pace, faster than any other tech revolution.
1: And they're worried that their jobs are going to disappear.
0: They're worried about their jobs. Again, that's why the AI strategy has these pillars of trust, opportunity, and sovereign control. So again, you know, we've talked a lot about the trust, but the opportunity. We think, one, this is really complicated. So one of the first things we're doing is we are setting up a national AI literacy program free to every single Canadian to understand this. We are going to be giving every single post-secondary student an AI tool. Why? Because a reliable, safe AI tool. Because

0: access is important. We've been through a whole generation of the digital divide, and we need to make sure that we have access. And we are investing in Canadians. And Matt, this is the, I mean, we have to just make a decision here. And we did a strategic decision. We cannot do this. We can decide not to build the infrastructure that's required, double the electricity grid. We can decide not to invest in our small businesses to innovate. We can decide not to make the rules, as we've just done with safe social media and protecting privacy. But then we're going to rent this from someone else. Someone else's innovation is going to be sold to us. We're going to live by someone else's rules. Or we can invest so Canadians can build this. We'll have sovereign control. We're investing in our companies. 150,000 Canadians are working in AI. We need to grow this. We need to make sure our healthcare is served better. Like, there's a pediatric cardiologist named Dr. Chen in Halifax who's used AI so they can detect heart murmurs in babies, which is a very significant problem. So we need to make sure that when I say over-indexing, we got to be candid about the concerns. We are. You saw the strategy. We're candid about trust. But we got to make sure that we're doing it the pragmatic way.
1: We're out of time, but let me just end with this. Very briefly, you talked about understanding this technology. Post-secondary students have been booing people at their commencement speeches when they mention AI.
0: Sure.
1: And I just wonder what you would say. We are out of time. So just very briefly, what you would say to those young people who think their future is cooked because of this technology?
0: Well, look, I got two young kids that exact same age. One's just graduating. One, we got to invest in education, which we're doing. Two, we are literally creating 90,000 job placements for young people through not just Canada Summer Jobs and MyTax that we'll pay for to make sure that kids have job experience.
1: But for those kids who think that those jobs are going to disappear because of this technology that you're responsible for.
0: We're out of time. I think we're concerned, obviously, about any job displacement with technology. That's why one of the core pillars of the AI for All strategy is to invest in skills, training, education, literacy, and getting people the tools and the access. The best prevention against any displacement has always been education and access, and that's and skills training, and that's what we're investing in the strategy.
1: This matters, and it's really important to have you here as part of this conversation. We will talk again as this unfolds. In the meantime, I'm really glad to have you in studio. Thank you.
0: Yeah, thanks, Matt.
1: Evan Solomon is Canada's Minister of AI and Digital Innovation. He was in our Ottawa studio. You're listening to The Current Review on CBC Radio 1. I'm Matt Galloway.
2: So I drink on every flight that I'm on. I don't care if it's 6 a.m., if it's 10 p.m., it's sky time. You know what I mean? The second that door locks, I'm like, I'll do a keg stand. Do we have one? I was flying across the country. It was an early flight, and the woman came up to me, and I was like, hi, can I please have a vodka soda? And the first thing she did was she looked at her watch. Yeah, I was like, oh, you could check that judgment at the door, okay? Put that baggage in the overhead compartment, you know?
1: Are you somebody who enjoys a drink on a plane, maybe a beer or a Caesar before you board? Airports are one of the very few places where it is socially acceptable to have a cocktail before 9 a.m. And while I'm sure you all keep things very respectable, never overindulge, drunk and disorderly behavior has become an issue for airlines, so much so that it's forcing the European budget airline Ryanair to divert a plane a day because of bad behavior on board. Now, the CEO of Ryanair, Michael O'Leary, is calling for a 2-drink maximum at airports. He wants to stop airport bars from serving booze in the morning entirely. This is not sitting well with a number of people, including my next guest. Kathy Adams is a travel editor at the Times newspaper, and she recently wrote a piece in favor of that 6 a.m. airport beer. She's in London. You said in your op-ed, is there anything more unifying, more thrilling, more British than the pre-flight sharpener? No, there is not. Tell me more about why this is a quintessentially British thing to do.
3: Okay, well, thank you so much for giving me the opportunity to defend my awful drinking habits, where I go and very publicly enjoy a beer at 6 o'clock in the morning. So airport drinking, it's a very British phenomenon, and I haven't actually seen it in that many other places around the world. It does tend to just be in the UK. But for people that take, you know, 1, 2 really hard-earned, well-deserved holidays every year, drinking is a key part of that. Whenever I take an early flight, and I do take a lot, you know, I fly a lot and I'm always at the airport at, you know, the crack of dawn. Whenever you go in, you'll always see families, you're going to see, you know, couples, you can see group

0: to friends, obviously, you know, going on weekends abroad. It's saying, look, my holiday starts now. And yeah, I'm going to enjoy it, every single moment of it, even if that is at 4 o'clock in the morning.
1: What is it? And I should say that here in Canada, I have seen the same thing. But what is it about the airport that you think is conducive to that, where the time zone is like, it's always 5 o'clock somewhere?
0: You've just said it. I think in airports, time is so fluid, isn't it? And you also, when you get to an airport, you know, it might be 6 in the morning for you, but also it could be kind of midday for someone else. Their body clock might be on a totally different schedule. And, you know, nowhere do you see that more than in kind of a big London airport with a lot of connections. So there's something about it being, it's obviously often, well, it's windowless usually. It's a bit like a casino, isn't it? Or, you know, a nightclub. It's just, time is very fluid. I think getting on a plane, you're either going on holiday or you're going on an adventure. And that is a mix of something that therefore makes you feel excited, you feel relaxed. And there's nowhere really to enjoy that more than in the pub.
1: How did it get out of control then?
0: Well, that is a good question. And I should say, I do sympathize with Michael O'Leary, although just to put his figures in context, so Ryanair fly about 3,500 flights a day. And a diversion, of course, any diversion that is unnecessary is not great, but one out of 3,500. But yes, it has got a lot worse, I would say, since the pandemic. And figures from our own aviation authority that show that bad behaviour has got worse since the pandemic. No one's really sure why. I mean, there are more flights, but there is something about disruptive behaviour. I mean, I've been on many, many flights, and I have been in situations where, you know, people have had too much, and then it has been quite a scary situation. So it is a problem. I absolutely do see that it is a problem. But I think my argument is there are lots of people that know how to play by the rules, that they know that they don't have to go crazy. Also, bear in mind that when you go to an airport, you're not there for that long before you have to go to the gate. It's not really long enough to get completely tanked. So I would say, let's not go crazy. Let's not take away the right of someone that wants to just have, you know, one relaxing drink.
1: But it's not the people who are going just for one pint at the airport lounge that are getting in trouble. If he says that they're diverting a plane a day, not a plane a week, not a plane a month, one airplane a day has to be diverted because of bad behavior. Doesn't that suggest that if you were to stop people being able to drink before they get on the plane, maybe limit the drinks that they can get on the plane, that if you limit or reduce the incentive, which is the booze, to behave badly, that people will behave better?
0: There is that argument, of course. But airlines also, especially in Europe, they do have quite strict rules. You know, you are not allowed to board if you are drunk. And then while on board, you know, airlines will only serve you a certain number of drinks. And I know Ryanair is, you know, one of those airlines that adheres to that. So there are already sort of stricter rules. I mean, I think it is something to do with obviously being locked in a tin can and then flying 35,000 feet above the earth. It makes people do some crazy things. So I would just want to say, I don't always think that alcohol is at the root cause. And, you know, it's a delicate balance, absolutely. And it's one that, you know, I know that airlines are looking at, especially with disruptive behaviour. There has been some conversations here in the UK about airlines sharing data. So if they decide to ban one passenger, they're making sure that passenger is on a kind of national banned list, and then they can't just go off and fly with someone else. So that seems like a good idea and a good first step. But I would say it's just life as well, isn't it? I mean, we can't say that there are instances of drunk and disorderly behaviour on the high street, and therefore we should stop pubs from serving drinks to the vast majority of people that know how to behave. We all have to take responsibility for ourselves, I think. And in an airport, that is particularly important.
1: Is there something that is lost, do you think, if this is a quintessentially British thing, as you've said? And to your point, you're not excusing bad behavior, and you don't in that piece, and you haven't in the conversation. But is there something that's lost by stopping this if this is a quintessentially British way to behave?
0: I would say yes. I'm always going to say yes, because it's kind of part and parcel of my holiday experience. You know, whether I'm traveling with my family, whether I'm traveling with my friends, if I'm at the airport at 5 o'clock in the morning. The airport Wetherspoons is, you know, the airport pub, should we say, is just such a happy, cheerful place to be. I mean, a lot of people in there as well are just ordering breakfast, they're ordering coffee. They're not always ordering drinks, but there's just such a great bouncy holiday atmosphere there that I think really captures why people travel. Like, it's the industry of human happiness. And I think having a drink before a flight is part of that. I never go overboard. Also feel like I have to say this, never go overboard. I do know my limits and I do also want a coffee.

0: after about, I don't know, 2 half pints before I go on a flight and fall asleep, probably after all of that. But I do think that for a lot of Brits, you know, up and down the country, it's a really unifying experience. And for Michael O'Leary, just to say, please do not serve, you know, however many drinks. Look, maybe it is a good idea to have a limit. And I would hope that staff in the airport would notice when people have had a little bit too much and would say, look, Ryan, let's not give them any more, because that is the sensible and decent thing to do. Being on a plane, it is a closed environment. You are stuck there in the air. If anything goes wrong, you know, we've only got a limited number of people to help you. And then the only option is, as Michael O'Leary is complaining about, diverting it to a different airport. You know, the main point I want to get across is that lots of people in the UK know how to behave. Mostly people, not just in the UK, all over. People love to have one or two drinks. You know, the difficulty is when people have had too many, and possibly those checks need to just be enforced a little bit more early on.
1: What's your order?
0: What's my order? I normally go for a half pint. If I'm flying really early, I'd go for a half pint of lager. But if it's a bit later and I've got a little bit longer to wait, I'd probably order maybe a sparkling wine. I might order a bottle if I'm with a friend. I'm very partial to a Whispering Angel. And then when I get on board, so that's my kind of pre-flight, if you like. And then when I get on board, always a gin and tonic. It's got to be a gin and tonic. Perfect.
1: Kathy, good to talk to you. Thank you very much.
0: Thank you very much.
1: Kathy Adams is a travel editor at the Times newspaper. She was in London. You're listening to The Current Review on CBC Radio 1. I'm Matt Galloway. In a wealthy neighborhood in central London, on the banks of the River Thames, there is a sleek luxury apartment building called Riverwalk. It was there in November of 2019 that 19-year-old Zach Brettler fell to his death. Only Zach had been going by a different name in the months leading up to that moment, living a double life, pretending to be the son of a Russian oligarch. What exactly happened to Zach and how the police handled the investigation into his death captured the attention of Patrick Radden Keefe, award-winning investigative journalist for The New Yorker and the author of bestsellers like Say Nothing and Empire of Pain. His latest book is London Falling, A Mysterious Death in a Gilded City and a Family's Search for Truth. Patrick Radden Keefe is with me in our Toronto studio.
2: So good to talk with you again.
1: Glad to have you here. I would imagine that in your line of business, there are a lot of people who come up to you and say, I have a story. I think I have a story for you. I might have a story for you. That's how this begins, right?
2: Yeah, it was a weird experience. In summer of 2023, I was living in London, producing a TV drama based on my book, Say Nothing. And I was on set one day. You know, I was an executive producer on this series, so I was sort of doing what an executive producer does, which is sit on a folding chair and, you know, play the Wordle on his phone in this case. And a guy plopped down next to me and we started chatting. I do think it's good as a reporter to talk to strangers as often as you can. And so I engaged this guy in conversation and he said, you know, I might have a story for you. And it's true. People do say that to me a lot. And sometimes my heart is kind of sinking as they start telling me the story. But in this case, what he said, I could tell you exactly what he said. He said, there's a family here in London. I'm very close with them. They're good friends of mine. And in 2019, they had a terrible tragedy. They lost their son. He was a teenager, 19-year-old. His name was Zach Brettler. And he died in mysterious circumstances. And after his death, his parents, Matthew and Rochelle, made this astonishing discovery, which is that unbeknownst to them, their teenage son had been living a double life. He'd been moving around London with this secret alter ego, pretending that he was the son of a Russian oligarch. And the guy had said pretty much about that much. Mm. And I knew if I can persuade the family to talk to me, which at the time was a big if, I'll write this story. This is my next thing. The idea that there's a story about a young fabulist at loose in London, about his grieving parents who have to kind of become detectives to figure out what happened to him. And then this kind of overarching question, which is, what does it say about London today that this young kid with a lot of options, I mean, this was a pretty well-off kid with a lot of, you know, could have done anything he wanted. What is it about London today that would make that kid aspire to be the son of a Russian oligarch?
1: What was it? Because he was a normal kid. And then applies to go to this one school, doesn't get into this school, and he ends up at this other private boarding school called Mill Hill. And he changes when he goes to that school, right?
2: Yeah. I mean, I should say kids change in adolescence.
1: Sure they do.
2: You know, I think part of the, if I'm honest, I think probably part of what appealed to me about this story is that I,

0: like the Brettlers, you know, who had actually two sons, Zach and his big brother, Joe. I'm the father of two adolescent boys who are close in age. They're sort of not totally dissimilar to Zach and Joe. They're close in age. They're quite competitive with each other. They're both athletic. And so maybe I related on that level, but I do think there's a thing where kids hit adolescence and they, as a parent, you sort of look at them and you think, geez, where did that come from? You know, I thought I was controlling all the inputs here. And then suddenly they come out with some kind of strange characteristic. In Zach's case, what happened is that he went to this school called Mill Hill. He'd been rejected twice by a more elite private school, kind of more academically rigorous private school. And he ends up at this school that is very expensive. It's a fancy school, but maybe a little bit less demanding in terms of the academic curriculum. And he finds himself surrounded by the children of oligarchs. And, you know, he'd grown up in a family that was quite well off, upper middle class, I would say. But his parents were both pretty modest about, you know, not wanting to buy things they couldn't afford with money they didn't have on credit cards. They weren't ostentatious. They weren't showy. The family car was a Mazda. And Zach was exposed to these kids who wore designer clothes. And on the weekends, they would go and party at fancy hotels. And
1: what does they say? All the girls are orange.
0: Yeah, he said all the girls had this kind of, you know, the kind of fake tan. They all looked orange. There's a story I tell in the book about how on cold winter mornings, you know, it was only about a 7 or 8 minute walk from the dormitories to class. Some of the kids were dorm students. And these rich kids would take Ubers from the dorm to class rather than walk for 7 minutes. And, you know, Zach was, his favorite movie was The Wolf of Wall Street. He was very kind of taken with a swaggering, kind of macho, sort of hustler, capitalist kind of iconography. And that was really when he started to become somebody who I think his parents, in a way, struggled to recognize. They wondered, who is this kid? Where's he come from?
1: How did his parents react to that? There are a couple of incidents in the book that you tell of his parents kind of responding, but in some ways they couldn't see him, right? They couldn't see him in this character that he had become, that he was starting to act.
0: Yeah, I think that they had a feeling that would probably be familiar to a lot of parents. I mean, I know it's familiar in part because it's familiar to me, in part because the book's been out for a few months now and I've been hearing from parents, where your kid starts to change a little bit and drift away from you. And on some level, you keep asking yourself, how much of this is normal? Mm-hmm. Because to some extent, you know, part of identity formation for a young adult is rejection of the parents.
1: And building your own thing.
0: Yeah, building your own thing, kind of severing that bond. You got to kind of make your own way. But I think they worried, you know, and Zach, you know, he admired Vladimir Putin. He would come home talking about how, you know, democracy was overrated and the only things that mattered were money and power. And his parents were in this real bind because on the one hand, they felt pretty clearly as though part of the reason he's doing this is actually that it is so anathema to us, that it's the opposite of what we stand for. But then if we overreact and we try and really kind of come down on him like a ton of bricks, maybe all we're going to do is push him away further. Yeah. And so they were in this kind of tenuous situation with him where they kind of didn't know how to parent him.
1: His mom called him a spoiled brat.
0: Yes.
1: And he explodes.
0: Yeah, there's a terrifying moment in the book where he's alone with his mother. Rochelle is, who I've gotten to know very, very well in recent years, as a petite woman, and at this point her son is 16, 17 years old and he's bigger than she is. And he was saying, oh, why don't we have a nicer car? Why don't we live in a bigger house? And she called him a spoiled brat and suddenly his hands were around her throat. And it was over before it started. It was just an instant, but there was this moment where he kind of suddenly lunges at her. And after that, she insisted that he get into therapy.
1: He was absorbing things from some of the kids at the school that reflect, as you said, a kind of a change in London and how London has become, where there's all these empty apartment buildings and they're kind of like safety deposit boxes in the sky. Boris Johnson, the former prime minister, he used to be the mayor of London, said, London is to the billionaires as the jungles of Sumatra are to the orangutan. We are proud of that. What was going on in London? How does London

0: change, and how does that speak to what was happening in that school?
1: Yeah, so I dug into this history, and it's pretty fascinating. You know, if we were to go to London in, say, 1950, the city looked a lot like it had in, you know, the time of Charles Dickens. It was a city that, you know, it changed, obviously, but there was a sense in which for hundreds of years it had been a manufacturing town. There were big factories lining the Thames, kind of belching smoke into the air. It was a city that made things. It was also a big port city, one of the most important port cities because of the British Empire in history. And you had hundreds of ships coming in and out every week. And then a few things happened. Basically, in the late 1950s, early 1960s, you get the development of a new class of ship with kind of standardized shipping containers.
0: Like the giant container ships that
1: we've seen. Yeah, exactly. And they're too big to navigate the Thames. And so in a period of truly about 2 decades, a very short period of time, this huge industry that had sustained an enormous amount of London, if you've been to London, basically everything east of Tower Bridge, for hundreds of years, it all just goes away. It just vanishes in 2 decades. And at the same time, manufacturing jobs declined by 80% during the same period. So in the 1980s, you get Margaret Thatcher coming in, and there's this a little bit of an identity crisis for London. What are we going to be? Because we have been a town that shipped things and built things, and now we're not. And you get the deregulation of the banking sector in London and a really conscious decision that the city is going to kind of reinvent itself as a destination for money and people who had it. And it would appeal to the kind of global plutocracy as a second home, as a place to, you know, store your money, invest your money. And you get these successive waves. Interestingly enough, the first wave is American bankers. Yeah. If anybody's read Michael Lewis's wonderful first book, Liar's Poker, it's about, he was one of those bankers in the early, in the mid-80s, where he was like a young banker who kind of descends on London. But then after the collapse of the Soviet Union, you get the oligarchs and large numbers of very wealthy post-Soviet billionaires who come in and they buy up real estate, they drive up the real estate prices, they want to put their kids in English schools, in some cases they buy soccer teams, and they sort of make a bid for respectability. And interestingly, the British establishment, as that Boris Johnson quote you cited indicates, is kind of very happy for this to happen. They say, come on in.
0: So why does Zach could just pretend that he wants more money or say that he wants more money or wishes his parents had a flashier car or whatever. Why does he decide that he wants to pretend that he is the son of an oligarch?
1: So I think there's a few things going on. Some of it is that he had always been a bit of a liar. And his parents knew about this, that he was somebody who, you know, I think of him as almost like a stand-up comedian, the way they live their life, but then they're constantly kind of rearranging their life into stories and anecdotes and
0: seeing what lands and what doesn't.
1: Seeing what lands and what doesn't. Very high emotional intelligence, kind of watching your face to see what you buy. Yeah. Zach had always done that. There's a story I tell in the book about him being at some family function when he's about 5 years old and some cousin or some older girl slides a, you know, piece of reading material under his nose and says, Zach, can you read this? And everybody's looking to see what he says. And he says, and very casually without skipping a beat, he says, no, I didn't bring my glasses. And, you know, he didn't wear glasses and he couldn't read, but he had that kind of, fluid way of telling a lie. I think there are other things going on too, though. You know, this is a boy who was born in 2000. So he's not just a digital native, he's a social media native. He grew up very much on Instagram. Mm. And any of us who've used a kind of algorithmic social media feed have had that experience where you might have some little preoccupation. There's something that you, something catches your eye and you linger just with your fingertip for a millisecond on it. And suddenly you start getting pulled in deeper, you know, that the program will start serving you up more of that thing. So for Zach, that was supercars. He loved, you know, Bugattis and Ferraris and Lamborghinis and Bentleys. And if you're a kid who's got an iPad and it has Instagram on it, from the age of 12, 13, you're seeing more and more of that. If you're into luxury real estate, which he was, you'll see more and more of that. So he became very fixated on even individual buildings. Listen, this won't be totally outlandish to listeners in Toronto, right? Where I've been coming here for 2 decades and this city has changed. You see these kind of glittering glass and steel.
0: Same story in Vancouver, same story. Yeah,
1: absolutely. These buildings go up and Zach was somebody for whom

0: kind of fantasy life of living in one of those buildings was really appealing. And I think in a way that may also be typical of kids who grow up on social media, he had a sense that we all maybe are faking it till we make it.
1: He falls under the sway of a couple of dodgy characters who were in and out of that building that he was in when he went off the balcony. Without giving everything away, just what should we know about these people and their relationship with him?
0: Yeah, so going back to the parents, because the book is told very, very much from the perspective of Matthew and Michelle,
1: who are desperate to try and get answers.
0: Desperate to try and get answers, yes. And now they knew when Zach was alive, they had no idea about the alter ego. They did know that he had befriended these two older men. There was a guy named Akbar Shamji, who, as far as they knew, was this kind of globe-trotting playboy businessman who'd gone to Cambridge University. He was in his 40s. He'd come from a very wealthy family. He lived on a very posh street in a very posh neighborhood, Mayfair. And his wife was a fashion designer. You know, he seemed exactly like the kind of person Zach wanted to be and become. And he kind of took Zach under his wing. So as far as the parents knew, this was great. This was like a mentor who could, help their son maybe find opportunities in business or what have you. He had a friend named Varinder Sharma. And as far as they knew, they never met Varinder. Varinder had an apartment in that luxury building overlooking the Thames. Zach told them that he was a kind of retired guy who'd been a rubber tycoon. It turns out that Akbar Shamji was actually more of a charlatan. He was a guy with a long string of failed businesses in his past. The parents didn't know until much later that Akbar had actually declared bankruptcy just before meeting Zach. And Varinder Sharma was a gangster, better known in the London underworld by his nickname, Indian Dave. And so you have this kind of strange relationship that develops between these three guys, each of whom is pretending to be somebody he's not. Because to these two older men, you know, you wonder, why are they hanging out with an 18-year-old? Well, the answer is because Zach was telling them that he had hundreds of millions of dollars.
1: Access to all of this crazy amount of money.
0: Yes. Yeah. And they, you know, Akbar seems like this big successful businessman, but actually he's just declared bankruptcy. He's desperate. And Varinder is this kind of aging gangster at the time in his 50s. And, you know, the thing about being a gangster is there's no pension plan.
1: If you go back to where we started, which is somebody telling you that they may have a story for you, one of the reasons why you were intrigued by this was because there were a bunch of big question marks. This is what his parents are trying to grapple with after Zach's death as well. You would think that in the wake of a young person going off of a balcony into the river, that police would be all over this story. And you say that they were maddeningly incurious when it came to this case. What was going on there?
0: Well, a number of things. The first thing to say and make clear is that when I heard the story back in 2023 on the TV set, I went back to my apartment that night. I Googled Zach Brettler, boy, balcony, dead, Thames, nothing. The parents had very assiduously kept this story out of the papers. It was not on the internet. There was no public record that Zach had died. The police initially promised that they would move heaven and earth to get to the bottom of this. And they said, you know, Scotland Yard is this kind of famous police force. We've got all these resources. We'll figure out what happened. And without giving too much away, they did actually end up arresting both Akbar and Varinder on suspicion of murder. But the case ends up kind of running cold. And the police keep saying, well, you know, we've got this kid. He's on a balcony. He goes off. Couldn't it have been a suicide? Might that be the more logical explanation?
1: That he had a bunch of things going on and that was kind of the easiest way to...
0: The easiest way to, right, to escape it all. And Matthew and Rochelle really felt strongly that that was not what happened. But there's this kind of interesting thing, which is this very private family. And they felt, I think they were probably right, that if the story had gotten out, it would have been really fodder for the tabloid press in London, which loves a story of a, you know, dead young white person. They tend to run with those stories. And they didn't want that. But the irony is because they kept it so quiet, there was no public pressure on the police.
1: But the other part of this is, as you point out, in the wake of all of this Russian money coming into London, there have been a number of people who have fallen out of windows, who have fallen off a balcony, who are 40 years old and suddenly have a heart attack, that there's a vicious killer, as you say, storming through London, and its name is Gravity.
0: Yeah.
1: And that police often will say, well, that was a suicide or that was a heart attack. Thank you very much. We're closed and on they go. Was there something else that was going on in the lack of urgency around the investigation into

0: Yeah, I mean, I sort of get into this in the book. There are 24 cases of people dying in quite mysterious circumstances, people who had some connection to powerful Russian interests in London, and their deaths not really being investigated in a comprehensive way, being declared a suicide or an accident. And you can sort of see Zach's death as in that pattern. You know, he's this kid who may have crossed powerful Russians because he'd been going around pretending to be one of them himself. He goes off a balcony, and the cops take a kind of nothing to see here approach. There are other sort of elements of intrigue in this story. I mean, there's something I get into in the book, which is there's a suggestion that Indian Dave, in addition to being a really prolific gangster and kind of leg breaker, may also have been a police informant. But I also think that there is a kind of learned passivity by Scotland Yard where again and again, you'd have these cases, sometimes cases in which the Kremlin has sent highly trained assassins to London kill to kill people, in which they kind of took one look at a exotic fact pattern and said, this all feels a little bit above our pay grade. You know, we're going to say that this is a suicide or an accident because there's no way we're ever going to get to the bottom of this. So there's a kind of incuriousness that I think has seeped into the Metropolitan Police. It's funny because at least in the US, you know, I think you got a lot of people who watch BritBox and these kind of BBC, you know, British crime procedurals and have a sense that Scotland Yard is still one of the foremost police services in the world. If you talk to people in London about this, they'll kind of roll their eyes. I think there's a sense that, you know, there've been decades of cutbacks at the Metropolitan Police. There is a real sense that they are not fit to purpose at this point. So part of the story is about this couple, Matthew and Michelle, really placing their faith in the authorities and ultimately being let down and then being kind of forced, being left with no choice but to become detectives themselves.
1: Can I just ask you about the position they find themselves in as parents? One of the things, and you've hinted at this, if you are a parent, you have this idea that you will understand your kid, you'll be able to, you don't. You have no idea in some ways what's going on. You can be close to your child, but at the same time, they are different people and they are not you, like kind of cloned as a little person. You quote Otto Frank, the father of Anne Frank, who once wrote, most parents don't really know their children. How does that sit with you as a father? That idea that we don't actually, we might have an idea, but we don't really know what our kids are up to or what's going on with them.
0: Yeah, I mean, I think on the deepest level, this is kind of what the book is about. I think that any of us who have children, I think there's this fantasy we have from when they're young that our children are like clay and we can mold them. And I think for a time, it's kind of true. But just naturally, they reach a point, especially when they get a phone, where you're no longer in a situation where you can police the inputs. And in fact, they can be sitting in the room with you on the couch on their phone and you don't know it, but they're 1,000 miles away in the company of people you don't know. I'm not saying this in a spirit of kind of, you know, moral panic about phones, though frankly, I am a little morally panicked about phones and kids.
1: Fair enough.
0: Yeah. But I think it kind of accelerates a process, which naturally happens when a kid hits adolescence, where you suddenly think, well, wait a second, where did this feature, this characteristic come from? Because it didn't come from me and it didn't come from the other parent. And they're becoming who they are. There's another quote in the book from the writer Andrew Solomon who says that the truth about parenthood is that it catapults you into a permanent relationship with a stranger.
1: And our children are not us.
0: Yeah, and our children are not us. We would like to think that they are. And so I think that that's one of the big themes in this book is that it's, you know, in a strange way, Matthew and Michelle, as I said, you know, they become detectives and it seems in the first instance that the mystery they're trying to solve is how their son died. But on a deeper level, the real mystery they're confronted with is how he lived, is who he was when he was alive.
1: You say that the story in some ways is like an impressionist painting, where if you're up close, it's incomprehensible and you stand back maybe and it comes into focus. What is that? What came into focus for you?
0: Yeah, I mean, I think, you know, it's interesting. I have often, over the course of my career, written these investigative stories where there's some mystery that you start with, and I think the truth about these matters is most of the time we don't get to a point where we, you know, you read any Sherlock Holmes story. I grew up on Sherlock Holmes. My most formative reading experiences were when I was about 10 years old, reading

0: And at the end of every story, there's some moment where Holmes explains to Watson every stray detail, every red herring. He explains the whole thing. And I think the reality is that if you're an investigative journalist or you're a family member who has lost a loved one prematurely, most of the time you get to the end and you still have questions. So that line about the Impressionist painting was basically about how if you read the book and if you were to talk to Matthew and Rochelle Brettler, they think they know how their son died, basically. It wasn't a suicide and it wasn't a murder in a traditional sense. It was a third thing. It was more exotic, but they basically think they know. Having said that, they don't have answers to every single question. There are these questions that remain. And I think in some respects, my job as an investigative journalist who has to kind of play it straight and be honest with the reader is not to try and camouflage over those little ambiguities, but to acknowledge them and say, listen, in the broad brushstrokes, we know what happened, but there are still 100 little micro mysteries that are going to bedevil the Brettlers, frankly, for the rest of their days.
1: Patrick Radden-Keefe, thank you very much.
0: Thank you.
1: Patrick Radden-Keefe is an investigative journalist at The New Yorker and the award-winning author of books like Say Nothing and Empire of Pain. His new book is London Falling, A Mysterious Death in a Gilded City and a Family's Search for Truth. That's all the time we have for The Current Review. My name is Matt Galloway. Thanks for listening.
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4: OG Cree singer-songwriter Asa Nabi won two Juno Awards in 2024, Songwriter of the Year and Alternative Album of the Year, the first Indigenous artist to win in either of those categories. 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
5: From CBC News, The World This Hour, I'm Neil Herland. Toronto police say recent shootings at synagogues and the U.S. consulate are connected. They say some young people are being paid to carry out attacks, but as Lisa Shing reports, it's not clear who's hiring them.
6: We see here they're recurring and similar modus operandi, and that is criminals for hire.
7: Toronto Police Chief Myron Demkew linking 27 Toronto area shootings, including incidents at synagogues and the U.S. consulate in March. Police say they're working with RCMP and the FBI to find out who is hiring the alleged shooters. All young, all recruited through messaging apps.
6: And in order to get paid, they're required to film their attacks.
7: Last week, Toronto Police Constable Mark Pinizzotto was shot and killed during an early morning raid on an apartment building while investigating the shootings. Three people have been arrested since, one of them still unconscious in hospital facing first-degree murder charges, a fourth person still at large. Police say the suspects are sharing the guns being used. They've seized two firearms, both of which came from the U.S. Lisa Shing, CBC News, Toronto.
5: U.S. President Donald Trump is expected to release details of his new Iran deal over the coming days, but Prime Minister Mark Carney says he's already seen it. He mentioned that during an interview tonight on the American network CNN.
8: It is a reasonable length for an agreement which is in effect, it is a cessation of hostilities. It's a ceasefire for that 60-day period, as you know. But it sets out a series of conditions and what will happen when they are fulfilled. So I think it's well structured from our perspective.
5: Iran's top diplomat says the tentative deal to end the war with the United States would require Israel to pull out of Lebanon, a condition Israel has already rejected. The war in Ukraine was top of mind for many world leaders gathering in France for the G7. Prime Minister Mark Carney and U.S. President Donald Trump both met with the Ukrainian president. But what happened on the sidelines stole the spotlight. Kate McKenna reports.

0: Thank you for the invitation.
1: This G7 may become known for what was said when leaders didn't know they were being recorded.
2: Yeah. When did you arrive?
3: At night.
1: Ukrainian President Volodymyr Zelensky was greeted with a hug by the host of the G7, French President Emmanuel Macron. The leaders walked together, apparently unaware their conversation was being picked up by a microphone.
2: So first, do you have bilaterals being organized?
1: Macron asked Zelensky if he had a meeting planned with U.S. President Donald Trump. The Ukrainian leader said no. Macron said he'd help set that up.
2: Yesterday we had a good discussion.
1: The audio is faint, but Macron is heard saying he had a difficult discussion with Donald Trump.
4: We had a very good meeting.
1: But minutes later, Macron appeared to broker a meeting between Trump and Zelensky. Donald Trump also signaled the U.S. could soon reimpose sanctions on Russian oil shipments. Canada also announced new sanctions targeting Russia's shadow fleet. Kate McKenna, CBC News, Avion-les-Bains, France.
5: A fast-growing wildfire that broke out in West Kelowna, British Columbia, is now being held. It started in a regional park and grew to 8 hectares, but it's not expected to expand beyond the current perimeter. Some residents were asked to leave, but no homes were lost. Ravi Parmar is the BC Forest Minister.
6: We must be ready for the chance of difficult-to-manage and aggressive wildfires. It is important that everyone continues to remain vigilant and do what they can to be fire smart and to fire smart their homes and communities.
5: BC has already had 300 wildfires this season and more than 4,200 hectares have burned. And finally, the CBC will no longer carry NHL games.
7: Live on CBC, Hockey Night in Canada.
5: Rogers, the owner of Sportsnet, snagged the hockey rights 12 years ago, but CBC had an agreement to continue airing the games until now. And that is your World This Hour. For CBC News, I'm Neil Herland.
8: Good evening, I'm Simon Nakanishny with your Environment Canada weather forecast. In Montreal, partly cloudy tonight, chance of showers early in the evening, a low 15. Tomorrow, chance of rain also and a high of 23. For Quebec City, chance of showers this evening, risk of a thunderstorm, clearing overnight, the low 12. Chance of showers tomorrow as well, 25 the high. In Sherbrooke tonight, a few clouds, 8 degrees the low. Tomorrow, chance of showers, high 25. And for Gaspé tonight, mainly cloudy, the low 7. Chance of showers tomorrow, 17 the high.
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13: 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I'm Odario Williams. This hour, we join OG Cree singer-songwriter Asa Nabi on stage at the Axis Club in Toronto. It's the final show of his first headlining tour. Now, Asa Nabi's music career began 3 years ago with his debut album, Watson. Since then, he's won 2 Juno Awards, Songwriter of the Year and Alternative Album of the Year for his second album, Here and Now. Now he's released his third album, Edge of the Earth. This is the title track.

0: Thank you.
1: That's Ace Anabi with Bringing the Fire. It's off his debut album, Watin. I'm Odario Williams. 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
2: I'm going to play a song from my first record. You know, I made this first record based off stories of my grandfather talking to him the first year of the pandemic. And I have this memory of getting the record. And I bought a plane ticket and I went up north. And I rented a car and I picked up my grandfather and I put the record on. I didn't play the interludes though, I just played the songs and he didn't realize it was me. So we're driving, thank you. And we're just driving along Lake Superior and there's a song on the record that has his voice. And so the first chorus goes by and he kind of cocks his head and we keep driving. Keep talking. And then the second chorus comes through. He says, I think I'm on the radio. And he was on the radio. That song went to be go number one on alternative rock radio. First indigenous artist to do that. And but it was my grandfather. And I just get to come along for the ride. So this is that song. This is his song. This is Nomads.

Until the people come to us.

0: What's your name? You told me. Austin. Austin. How can I see? What's your name?
1: Hey, this is Ace Nabby on CBC Music Live. You guys want to hear a new song? Over the last few years, I've been able to kind of put together this collection of songs about pretty poignant transitions in my life. And I toured around the world and quite a bit solo as well. So it's really special to be able to do this now with my incredible family. Yeah. Bandmates, my friends, my chosen family, my therapists, sometimes. I wrote this song with my dear friend Lala Noel. Please follow her on all the socials and check out her music. It's incredible. I'm going to play with her as long as I can, but she's an incredible human, an incredible songwriter, and we wrote this beautiful song together, Go Home.

0: just heard Ace Inabi with a new song off his latest album, Edge of the Earth. That one's called Home. I'm Odario Williams. You're listening to CBC Music Live. Now, Ace Inabi does something he has done so many times in his career. He takes the stage alone with his guitar.
1: We went to play the Australian version of one of my new songs. It's the Australian version because when I was touring, we played these festivals and we played these theaters and we played these beautiful stages in the forest. But every once in a while, we'd play a pub. And I do all these things to kind of create dynamic. And it turns out they don't really want dynamic at the pub in Australia. You know, all they want is... And so I got off stage and Kim, I talked to her. I was like, oh yeah, I should have warned you about that. And so I looked at our itinerary and I was like, oh, we got a pub and 3 gigs time. So I started remaking all of my songs. As I thought, I'm going to go to this pub and I'm going to win. So here's the Australian version of one of the songs on that record.

That's Ace Inabi with Into the Fire. I'm Mardario Williams. You're listening to CBC Music Live. We're with Ace Inabi and his band at the Axis Club in Toronto. They're playing many of the songs off his latest album, Edge of the Earth. This one's called Gone Baby Gone.

0: You just heard Ace Inabi with Gone Baby Gone. It's off his latest album, Edge of the Earth. I'm Odario Williams. You're listening to CBC Music Live. Ace Inabi is about to perform another new song titled The Way We're Born. Here he is to talk about what's behind it.
1: I had a friend who was kind of like radicalized a bit to the right. And I grew up with this person, and we even played music together and all this stuff. And to just see them engaging and promoting like just really toxic ideals and toxic ideas and trying to confront them about it, but maybe being called like, you know, be like, oh, you're being like a snowflake or something. Like it's like words matter. Words in context and dialogue, because when you start using these words, they start having less meaning, they start carrying less weight, they start dehumanizing people. I grew up in the North and I can kind of see where that ends. You know, I grew up in Thunder Bay and a lot of that kind of language was used up there and it matters. And so I think that song was just explaining, you know, just a breakdown in communication that I'm still working on. So I think being able to perform that song and play it until a little bit of the context behind it, I think just helps kind of carry on a really important conversation.
2: If you have just then you have it.

You just heard Ace Nabi performing one of his older songs. It's called Waste My Time. It's off his double Juno Award-winning second album, Here and Now. I'm Odario Williams.

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1: Gonna play another new song that I wrote with my dear friend Hilker Kudas up there, who produced my first record, my grandfather's album. This is one of the oldest songs on this new record, and it's not even that old. It was at the start of this whole music journey for me. I remember I was struggling with all this imposter syndrome. You know, there's so many incredibly talented people, like all this indigenous excellence. And I remember, I try to practice this gratitude as often as possible. There are times where I was left thinking, like, why me? There's so many incredible artists. There's so many incredible people. But I still practice this gratitude, and I still try to see that it's not just me. It's all these people. It's all these artists who inspire me. It's all these people I get to work with. It's all these people I get to play with and travel the world with. It isn't just me. It's community. Thank you so much. Thank you. So this is a song we wrote together called Dreamcatcher.

Hey, CBC Music. I'm Mason Abbey, and I'm at the Axis Club in Toronto playing songs from my new album, Edge of the Earth. This is a song from the new record. And I was writing this song during a period of pretty big loss. And I wrote this song, and my grandfather had passed. And then it became his mourning song. And, when someone that close to you, the rock of the family, leaves this plane, kind of leaves this void. And I felt I need to step into that position for my family. And I wondered, did I have the wisdom that he had? Did I have the strength that he had? Do I have the leadership that he has? And I realized he had given me all these things by just spending time with him. And I'm still there. This is a song called Without You.

That's Ace and Abby performing Without You at the Access Club in Toronto. It's a song off his latest album, Edge of the Earth, released in 2025. Well, Ace and Abby has live shows coming up across Canada throughout the summer. He'll perform at the FIFA Fan Festival in Toronto on July 4th, followed by the Willow Hill Amphitheatre at the West Bend Festival in Campbellford, Ontario on July 11th. Ace and Abby will be at the Vancouver Folk Festival on July 17th and 18th, and Folk on the Rocks in Yellowknife Northwest Territories on July 19th. After that, he's off to Edmonton for K-Day's Music Fest on July 22nd to 26th. 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Thanks to Vanessa Conley, Ian Terrio, Ryan Fields, and Annalise Naranya for recording and providing us with all that music. CBC Music Live is produced by Andrea Jin and Malcolm Gould. I'm Odario Williams. I hope you can join me next week for Julian T.

0: That's Julie and Taylor recorded live at TD Music Hall in Toronto. Well, please join me next week for lots more of that concert on CBC Music Live. And if you're listening on CBC Music, stay tuned for Angeline Tetuayo. She's coming up next with The Block, so keep it locked right here. I'm Odario Williams. Have a wonderful week. Till next time.
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4: As Hockey Night in Canada broadcasts on CBC airwaves officially come to an end, sports columnist Bruce Arthur laments what he calls the one-time birthright of Canadians, free hockey on television.
5: From CBC News, the World This Hour, I'm Neil Herland. Toronto police say 27 recent shootings in and around the city are related through what they call a gun-for-hire network. They include attacks against synagogues and at the U.S. consulate in March. Police have arrested three people and seized two firearms. Myron Demkew is Toronto's police chief. He says young people are being recruited to carry out the shootings.
6: And in order to get paid, they're required to film their attacks. Who is paying for this? This is what we are trying to determine, including by working with our RCMP and FBI colleagues.
5: Last week, a Toronto officer was shot and killed during a raid as part of an investigation into the shootings. A 19-year-old suspect is in custody. He's now charged with first-degree murder. A fourth suspect is still at large. U.S. President Donald Trump is hailing an agreement signed with Iran, but the details of the deal are still secret. Chris Brown has more.
7: Good things are happening.
8: Only a few people have seen the fine print of Donald Trump's deal with Iran, the one he claims will reopen the Strait of Hormuz and end the war. But the U.S. president says within days, everyone will. Meeting with leaders from the Persian Gulf on the sidelines of the G7 in France, Trump was peppered with questions about Israel and its intensely negative reaction to his deal. In extraordinary remarks, Trump positioned himself as Israel's savior.
7: Without the United States, there would be no Israel. Without me, there would be no Israel, because no other president was willing to do what I did.
8: If Trump's deal holds, shipping lanes will reopen and more attacks and bombings averted. But with Iran's leadership emboldened, the alliance between the United States and Israel is being tested, perhaps as never before. Chris Brown, CBC News, London.
5: Hundreds of people are returning to their homes tonight in the BC interior after a wildfire on Tuesday forced them to leave. Tonight, the fire in West Kelowna is under control. Jonah Bylon has reaction from residents tonight.
9: They moved us out first.
10: Joe Glusko is one of more than 800 people ordered to evacuate their homes in West Kelowna after a fire began near Kellamore Regional Park. It quickly spread to nearby Casaloma and Lakeview Heights, both on the Okanagan Lake waterfront.
9: Myself and all the neighbors are worried about, you know, once those embers start flying, they can go in a long direction.
10: Fellow evacuee Bruce McNaughton says the strong winds were not a good sign.
11: And I could see the smoke, and I knew it wasn't a very good day just because of the wind conditions right now. And probably within 3 minutes after that, I heard the fire trucks there coming down.
10: West Kelowna's fire chief says the wildfire came early for this season. He calls it a wake-up call, expecting a long wildfire season ahead.

0: And encouraged people to be prepared. Hundreds of residents were permitted to return home on Tuesday evening when the evacuation order was lifted, but it remains an alert in case residents will need to leave again on short notice. Jonna Bailon, CBC News, Vancouver.
1: The federal government has passed a law strengthening bail rules for repeat and violent criminals. Bill C-14 has received royal assent. Tom Parry has more.
2: This is a piece of legislation that is part of the government's public safety strategy.
3: With a line of Liberal MPs behind him, Justice Minister Sean Fraser marked the passage of the government's new bill on bail and sentencing. Fraser outlining what he says the legislation will and won't do.
2: The long-term vision is not to incarcerate more people. It's to prevent crime from happening that demands incarceration in the first place.
3: The law will make it harder for suspects accused of repeat or violent offenses to be granted bail. It will toughen penalties around violent crime and require judges consider consecutive sentences for repeat offenders. Opposition conservatives did not stand in the way of this bill, but say it should have been even tougher. Tom Parry, CBC News, Ottawa.
1: And that is your World This Hour. For CBC News, I'm Neil Herland.
4: Good evening, I'm Simon Nakaneshny with your Environment Canada weather forecast. In Montreal, partly cloudy tonight, chance of showers early in the evening, the low 15. Tomorrow, chance of rain also and a high of 23. For Quebec City, chance of showers this evening, risk of a thunderstorm clearing overnight, the low 12. Chance of showers tomorrow as well, 25 the high. In Sherbrooke tonight, a few clouds, 8 degrees the low. Tomorrow, chance of showers, high 25. And for Gaspé tonight, mainly cloudy, the low 7. Chance of showers tomorrow, 17 the high.
5: Hello, I'm Neil Kirksall.
6: Good evening, I'm Chris Howden. This is As It Happens, the Midnight Edition. Tonight.
5: Coming down the pike, the federal government tables new legislation designed to ensure access to safe drinking water for First Nations. We asked the Indigenous Services Minister when those taps might start flowing.
6: Access baggage. Despite warnings from officials, a U.S.-Iran peace deal is prompting displaced Lebanese families to head home. One mayor says he understands the temptation to return because he never left.
5: Shut out. This fall, after 74 years, NHL hockey will no longer air on CBC. Sports writer Bruce Arthur tells us that's been a long time coming, but it's still a shame for Canadians.
6: Poetic injustice. An Irish writer tells us about the moment she learned a poem that she'd written that was inspired by her son had appeared on her son's English exam.
5: We pitch it, they use it to pitch themselves to potential mates. A new study shows your trash is a bowerbird's treasure used by males to charm females.
6: And the enthusiasm was infectious. Sir Rod Stewart disappoints fans by canceling a concert due to a sinus infection and disappoints fans further by showing up healthy the next day at Scotland's first World Cup game. As it happens, the Tuesday edition, radio guesses whatever will be, K. Sir Rod.

0: First Nations across Canada have waited decades for legislation on clean drinking water, and now Ottawa says it is coming at last. Today, Indigenous Services Minister Mandy Galmasti introduced a bill designed to ensure that First Nations have reliable access to clean and safe drinking water. This legislation replaces prior legislation introduced in 2023 by the Trudeau government. That bill died when Parliament was prorogued last year, extending what had already been a long and painful wait for many communities. The new proposed legislation comes just as the House of Commons prepares to break for summer this week. We reached Minister Mandy Galmasti in Ottawa.
1: Minister, is this a guarantee now that First Nations are going to have clean drinking water?
2: The introduction of our bill today is something that is going to do multiple things. First and foremost, it's going to recognize the First Nations' inherent right and jurisdiction over development, the protection of source water, having access to water. It's also, I think, going to do one of the most important things is to support First Nations leadership and the governance structures over what water services are going to look like, what kinds of provisions they want to determine with the attached funding for them to be able to offer this service and be able to offer clean water in communities.

0: So ultimately, all of those layers, if everything goes to plan, we won't be doing stories anymore on water advisories and issues with water on First Nations.
1: That is the ideal outcome. You know, this government has done a lot of work in the past 10 years in the water space. We've been able to lift 95% of the water advisories that were in place. We were able to prevent 134 short-term ones from becoming long-term.

0: Why is this taking so long?
1: Well, the Prime Minister made a commitment to introduce the water legislation within spring. We are still in spring. We have introduced some new measures that I think are important for people to understand. First and foremost, creating the space and opportunity for communities to work not only with federal partners, but with provincial and territorial partners. Today, I'm really proud that this part of the conversation is around helping communities be able to develop the infrastructure that they need, also giving them the tools to go into areas that they didn't have before. Decentralized water systems, such as septic tanks or wells that were in community. This is applicable under the bill, and I'm encouraged by the work that communities are going to be doing.
0: I wanted to ask about some of the language specifically, because the previous bill said, quote, "It is recognized and affirmed that it is a human right of every individual on First Nations land to have access to clean and safe drinking water in accordance with this act." This new bill says it is declared to be the policy of the Government of Canada to further the progressive realization for individuals on First Nation lands of the human right to safe drinking water. It was plain in the first one. It is a human right of every individual. Now that phrase, to further the progressive realization. Why change that language?
1: The human right language is still maintained in the bill. We've added on the component of the progressive realization, which is aligned with other federal acts that are in place. This is the language that's being used in the international UN space as well. In many communities across the country, they are starting from a different place. This is not a one-size-fits-all, we're going to be working with multiple plans, we're going to be working with multiple different types of infrastructure. And that transformative change of what the bill is going to do is not going to be something that we're going to wake up the day after the passing of the bill and see it in place.
0: It sounds, you know, to the person who's not a lawyer, it does seem like legalese, it does seem like a softening. And it raises the question of whether it was put in there because it will soften the accountability for the government, what the government will be held to.
1: You know, it's an important question. I'm trying to frame the way that I want, First Nations leaders to understand the interpretation that I'm putting forward. This legislation also does a really important thing to supplement that. It commits the Government of Canada to improving drinking water standards. It closes the regulatory gap. It includes the opportunity for First Nations to be able to further train water operators, which are critical to the systems being maintained in good standards. That language in this bill is very clear that there's a commitment for us to do this work now, and there's a commitment for us to do that work moving forward in the future. And further, the additional new commitment of ensuring that we have the funding dollars that are attached to being able to carry out this work.
0: Funding is something that Anishinaabe Usky Grand Chief Alvin Fidler raised. He did applaud the introduction of this bill, said it was, quote, long overdue, but also said in his statement, quote, "We do remain concerned that this bill may not adequately address the true costs of ending the water crisis on reserve," unquote. Is this federal government willing to come up with the money that it takes?
1: The commitments that are outlined in this bill, $4.6 billion over the next 5 years, I think is a lot of resource that's going to be available. That's in addition to the $2.3 billion that was announced in Budget 2025. I have a lot of respect for Grand Chief Fidler. A lot of the long-term boil water advisories are in communities that he represents. For me, it's really about ensuring that they have the tools that they need to do the best and most efficient work for their members. And I can hear, in the statements and concerns that he has that, yes, there is, that trust that needs to be built in doing this work. Mm-hmm. So I'm going to, respect the statements that he makes. And I hope that, he's going to have the confidence in me.
0: Just before we let you go, Minister, I hear what you're saying about, it's being done before the end of spring. But the Prime Minister has made it clear he's prepared to take on big, major projects. That's a major focus of his leadership and his government. He's committed to getting shovels in the ground as soon as possible. So for those who are asking, yes, this appears to be happening now, but we're not seeing the same urgency from the Prime Minister on this particular issue. What would you say to them?
1: The mandate of the Prime Minister is one that he received from, Canada in large. His work in the space of trying to protect the Canadian economy, trying to push projects forward, it is his approach as the Prime Minister. When the Prime Minister asked me to be the minister.

0: of this file. He gave me the mandate. I took the mandate. I took the time that I needed to do the analysis of a bill that I felt would be put forward that demonstrated commitment, funding, that also demonstrated that we are there to really be progressive in the work that we're doing, but ultimately that I am fulfilling my mandate as a minister. I'm happy to be able to demonstrate confidence in the Prime Minister's work as the Prime Minister. I think he's made incredible decisions in this space. Part of what Canadians know and understand that he's making many decisions, and I think he's advancing these files in the best interests of those that we serve.
1: Minister, I'm very glad we could speak. Thank you for coming on the show.
0: Thank you so much.
2: Mandy Galmasti is the Minister of Indigenous Services. We reached her in Ottawa.

0: For the past 74 years, Canadians have been able to turn on CBC TV on Saturday nights and watch Hockey Night in Canada. But today, the CBC and Sportsnet announced that come fall, the public broadcaster will no longer carry NHL broadcasts. For 12 years now, the CBC has had an agreement with Rogers Sportsnet to broadcast the games after the NHL sold Rogers the Canadian broadcast rights in 2013. At the time, the CBC couldn't match Rogers' offer of $5.2 billion. Earlier this year, Rogers signed a new $11 billion licensing agreement with the NHL, and the company and the CBC were unable to reach a new deal to extend their current partnership. Bruce Arthur is a columnist and sports writer with the Toronto Star. We reached him in Vancouver.
1: Bruce, from where you sit, what do you think this change will mean for Canadians?
2: Well, in some ways, this is an inevitability, right? Like, the broadcasting picture has changed in Canada. Big companies, the telecoms, Bell and Rogers, have become kind of dominant forces in terms of sports television in the country, and the CBC more and more was becoming anachronistic in that regard. But Hockey Night in Canada was something that, even as it changed, didn't change. And the fundamental change for me and what we've kind of lost today is this. It sounds almost corny, but it's a very basic idea that in Canada, it is almost a birthright and has been for decades that on Saturday night, you can watch free over-the-air hockey. You can strap an antenna to your house. You don't have to have a cable package. And you can see the Toronto Maple Leafs or the Montreal Canadiens or the Vancouver Canucks or on and on and on. And with this move, that's over. There's no such thing as free hockey on television anymore in this country. And to me, it's not the biggest problem we have, but it's a moment in the country.
1: What do people who loved watching it, what are they going to lose, do you think, if they don't have that access in this way?
2: Again, it's not like it was. Like, when I grew up, Hockey Night in Canada was a dominant broadcasting force, and it stayed a relatively dominant broadcasting force. But for a lot of us who grew up in the country, Hockey Night in Canada was more than just a television show. It was an institution and a public trust. The people who were on Hockey Night in Canada became celebrities in this country. More than that, they became icons. If you want to start an argument in this country, bring up Don Cherry in a bar, and you will find someone who will argue with you about Don Cherry. Same for Ron McLean. Same for the people who have filled those chairs for years. You can go to anyone in this country, and not anyone in the country, but a lot of people in the country, and say, remember Bob Cole, right? If you go to a certain age group, you can say, remember Denny Gallivan or Foster Hewitt. This was passed down from generation to generation. This idea that Hockey Night in Canada was a national gathering place. And of course it wasn't for everybody. And as the country and the media landscape has changed, it's become less and less for everybody. But it still did exist as one of the things that ties us together. That's something we're talking about a lot in the country right now, right? What makes us Canadian? What holds us together as a country? And it's become more atomized as time's gone on. Hockey is still something that does this. It's still connective tissue.
1: In terms of how things have changed, there are so many beloved sports out there. We've seen the interests of viewers and listeners change as well. You're covering the FIFA World Cup in Vancouver. CBC, as you've likely seen, says it plans to launch a new sports show on Saturday nights, focusing on Canadian athletes competing at home and around the world, and that there's going to be more coverage of other sporting events. CBC Sports Executive Director Chris Wilson says, you know, this is, in his view, an opportunity as opposed to a loss. Do you think he has a point, or is he wrong?
2: He does, and I have a lot of respect for Chris that's the direction that he's taking this. The problem you get is practical. The problem you get is almost one of just popularity. It's good that the CBC is going to take on things like women's soccer, like the Professional Women's Hockey League, like amateur sports in this country. Those things deserve to be covered, and frankly, those of us in the newspaper business, has become harder and harder for us to do that as budgets have shrunk for us as well. But the problem is you put that on Saturday night, what are you going up against? You are going up against the Toronto Maple Leafs, the Montreal Canadiens, the Winnipeg Jets, the Vancouver Canucks, the Calgary Flames, the Edmonton Oilers, the Ottawa Senators. That is a difficult competition to win. And to me, the greatest thing about the CBC is it does things that are a public trust and in the public interest of the country, and it covers things that otherwise wouldn't be covered. Losing hockey means losing the biggest bully pulpit. It means losing the biggest piece of cultural currency.
1: And do you think that holds true, that it is still the biggest cultural currency? I wonder if you've seen that shift. Hockey is still important, of course, but is it still as powerful as it once was for Canadians?
2: Yeah, it can never be as powerful as it once was because we no longer live in a monoculture. But it's still like, and I've written everything, right? I've written football, and I've written basketball, and I've written hockey, and I've written tennis, and I've written the Olympics, and I've written the World Cup. And of course, you can see huge amounts of viewership going to the Olympics, going to baseball, going to soccer. This World Cup is a huge deal in Canada. I was talking to someone about the ratings today, and there have been like a lot of people are watching this. Hockey is still the biggest thing in the country. Like when Sidney Crosby scored the golden goal in 2010 at the end of an Olympics, which was truly transformational for Canada, 2/3 of the country was watching. There's nothing else that does that. There just isn't.
1: Do you think the league, the players, the teams lose anything by not being offered in this way on CBC?
2: I don't know that they'll notice it. Yeah. But
1: it's about dollars and cents.
2: Yeah, no, like, and for dollars and cents, I don't think that's it. If you talk to a hockey player and ask them what it means to be on Hockey Night in Canada, a lot of them will say, like, if you do the post-game interview, they'll give you a Hockey Night in Canada towel. That's a big deal for these guys, even to this day. I don't think they'll notice. I don't think they'll notice that a ton of people in the country no longer can access hockey for free in this country, because enough people still will access it. There's enough people who have cable packages, I think, to kind of hold the line on this. But something will have changed, and it might take time to really realize it. I think this probably makes hockey a little smaller in the country in the long run. I really do, just because the barrier for entry just went up, and we've seen that in terms of actual players. Now we're seeing it just a little more in terms of watching the game.
1: Good to speak with you, Bruce. Thank you.
2: My pleasure, Neil.
0: Bruce Arthur is a columnist and sports writer with the Toronto Star. We reached him in Vancouver.

0: If Bowerbirds had a mantra, it would be, if you build it, they will come, although just because they come does not mean they'll stay. Male Bowerbirds build elaborate structures out of sticks that are part tunnel, part throne, within which sits a potential mate. She comes for the bower, as the structures are called, but she stays for the elaborate decorations displayed before it, a kind of court where the male will perform an intricate mating dance using objects he has gathered as props, in the hopes that the female will give him props for his impressive props. They've been performing this ritual for millions of years, but newly published research in the journal Royal Society Open Science has found that for some great bowerbirds in northern Australia, the courtship procedure has taken a very modern turn. Caitlin Evans is a co-author of the paper. She has just earned her PhD at the University of Exeter. We reached her in Penryn, UK.
1: Caitlin, generally speaking, what are male bowerbirds looking for?
2: So they're kind of looking for some decorations that are really bright and colourful, things that are really going to attract the female's attention while she's standing in the bower and checking him out.
1: And how do they lay them out? How do they use whatever they collect?
2: They arrange them in quite specific

0: piles, actually. They tend to have like a group of green objects and a group of like red objects. And then he'll kind of pick these objects up from their position, kind of hidden away from the female, and then display them as a surprise to the female while she stood in the bower.
1: And historically, what kinds of things would they be gathering?
0: So in more natural environments, the males tend to pick natural objects. So these tend to be leaves or twigs or berries. And then in the city, they tend to use more man-made materials. So that's when we kind of see these bits of glass and wire being used.
1: Yeah, just tell me a little bit about what these urban bower birds are doing. What struck you as you did this work?
0: Yeah, so I think it kind of, they're quite different to the objects that are used in natural environments. So in the cities, the males will make use of lots of man-made materials. So that will be bits of glass and bits of plastic, things that we tend to discard. The males will find them and then pick them up, take them to their bower, and then use them to impress the female.
1: And is it just a matter of that is what is available in cities and urban environments?
0: Yeah, it tends to be that a lot of the males will pick quite common objects. So a lot of the males will have bits of glass, bits of green glass, and then bits of red plastic and red wire as well. And then some males, depending on where they are in the city, they'll pick up objects that are specific to their location. So there's a few males that are near a hospital and they tend to use bottles of old medicine, so like old medicine jars, and they'll tend to use those as decorations. And then there was a male that was near a sports ground and he found some players' old mouth guards and used them as decorations. So they can be very resourceful.
1: Are those the strangest examples or did it get stranger?
0: I found there was one time when they used a pair of handcuffs, which was quite unusual. And then there was also a $50 note on one of them as well. So, quite random.
1: And you also spoke to people who've seen these bower birds at work, you know, sometimes taking things from their garages. What did they tell you?
0: Yeah, there was a few times when the some people would say that they had to keep their garage doors closed and locked away because otherwise the birds would find their way into their garages and steal their like really shiny screws and nails. And then there was also a time when a lady came up to me and she said that she has to keep her peppers indoors because otherwise the males will go and steal peppers from her trees. And she also had a time when the males were stealing pegs from her washing line as well. So they're quite resourceful. Yeah.
1: And so they're determined, resourceful. Yeah. They're dedicated to their mission to attract a mate. You mentioned cash. You also said handcuffs, lest anyone else missed that. Are these new tactics, do they work on the female urban bower birds?
0: I think so that's kind of an area that we're going to be looking into next, is seeing what the females think of these decorations and whether they prefer it when the male will use them. But it does seem that the male's kind of enthusiasm to use these sorts of objects leans towards the idea that maybe the female is finding them particularly interesting. So we'll see.
1: Do of course, when we talk about urban development, we often talk about it's the detriments that can come to wildlife as a result.
0: Yeah.
1: Is this an example of living in harmony or something close to it?
0: I think it's an example of males making the best of a situation. Mm-hmm. So we kind of, as humans, we kind of discard these objects and we don't really think anything more about them. But kind of having this study highlights how animals in the environment are making use of these objects without us really even realizing. So that's kind of been a really interesting finding from our study. And I think in general, the birds that use these objects are pretty resilient to the effects. I think there have been some recorded examples of males becoming entangled in plastic, which is always something that we want to avoid, obviously.
1: And do you think that they would switch back to more natural objects, even if they're urban bower birds?
0: Interesting. Yeah, I think you'd probably have to be that because the birds can hunt or they can look so thoroughly for these objects. I think it would probably take quite a lot for them to have to revert back to natural objects.
1: Mm.
0: But it would be interesting to kind of get one of these city birds and put them out in the rural environment and seeing what they can make of the natural objects. That would be quite interesting.
1: What do you love about studying these birds? I mean, it must be just fascinating to watch them collect these things, but also to see the female birds respond. What's it been like for you?
0: It's been really fun. Like, the birds are, they're so charismatic and interesting. They kind of have a lot

0: personality about them, which makes them really interesting to study. It feels like every day is different with them, which is really fun.
1: What is bird charisma like? I mean, what is the riz that these flower birds are bringing?
0: I think it's the confidence to go and steal and find these objects that, you know, aren't really theirs, but they're like, I'm going to take them, I'm going to use them. And I think, yeah, just their kind of amazing courtship dance that they do as well, these kind of really dramatic random poses and dances that they do for the female. I think they've got a lot of confidence about them, which is cool.
1: I mean, it can be applied to the human world. Yeah. People take note.
0: Yeah.
1: Caitlin, a pleasure speaking with you. Thank you.
0: No problem. Love you speaking to you too.
2: Caitlin Evans is the co-author of new research published in the journal Royal Society Open Science. She's in Penryn, UK.

0: The raspy shriek of Rod Stewart with his 1978 hit, Do Ya Think I'm Sexy? Right now, Mr. Stewart, no. No, we don't. Well, we do. Of course we do. We're just mad, okay? The 81-year-old Mr. Stewart is in the middle of his farewell tour, which began in 2024, and fans don't want to say goodbye. They're showing up at these final shows eager to hear his extensive catalog of hits and see his extensive catalog of hair. So ticket holders in San Diego were crushed on Friday when, just 45 minutes before his concert was scheduled to start, they were told that Sir Rod had developed, quote, an acute upper respiratory infection that has resulted in laryngitis, unquote. Heartbreaking, but believable because Rod Stewart has sounded like he's had an upper respiratory infection since early 1961. Anyway, the show was canceled and would be rescheduled. So that was on Friday night. Then on Saturday morning, flanked by two of his sons, he posted this encouraging video on Instagram from what appears to be a private plane.
1: Here we are flying off to Boston to see Scotland in the World Cup. It's been 28 years. So these kids, I've told them about it, but they've never been. I've been to 7 World Cups. So this one...
2: Where have you been? Where have you been?
1: I've been to Argentina. I've been to Germany. I've been to France.
0: What a relief. He was fine. In fact, he had stunned the medical community by recovering almost instantly from that acute upper respiratory infection and laryngitis. Miraculously, just in time to fly across the country to Scotland's first World Cup game in Massachusetts. A spokesperson insisted to the San Diego Union-Tribune that Sir Rod had been treated before the canceled show, but it hadn't worked. But then it had worked. Too late for the show, unfortunately, but in time for the soccer game. Frankly, I'll say it, implausible and inconsiderate. We thought he cared about us, but we were in for a Rod awakening.

0: A steady stream of traffic is heading towards South Lebanon as displaced citizens pack their belongings onto vehicles and return cautiously to their homes. After months of war, the U.S. and Iran have finally reached a peace deal. On Friday, both countries are expected to sign a memorandum of understanding in Geneva, starting a 60-day period of further negotiations. The exact terms of the deal and how it will affect Lebanon remain unclear. But despite that uncertainty and warnings from Lebanese authorities urging residents of border villages not to return, many people are doing exactly that. Hassan Dabouk is the mayor of Tyr, a city in South Lebanon. That's where we reached him.
1: Mayor, what is it like for you to see people coming back?
2: I feel that our life is coming back to the city.
1: What are people coming back to? What does the city, what do their homes look like?
2: We can classify the damage into three damage. Some buildings, multi-story buildings, many flats, many apartments in each building, the building is completely disappeared. Mm. Okay, complete destruction. And the other part have like a structural damage. Mean something in the structural member need to be fixed. Another, there is a minor damage. Minor damage mean that some walls, the windows, the doors, the glass, the furniture, this is the minor damage.
1: How is your home?
2: Let's say it's simple damage. I'm living in an old house. The windows is still the windows of made of wood, the old one that was used in the 1950s. So the windows completely broken, and the glass and the furniture, but it's okay. When you think about the other damage, so we thank God for this. It's a minor, simple damage.
1: What are people who are coming back telling you?
2: At the moment, they announced the ceasefire, even not formally. So people were coming thousands and thousands to their city. We have the feeling here, not like Canada, I think. The belongingness feeling is very strong here. The land is like the mother. We don't leave our mother alone. So people want to come back to their houses, start trying to restore the normal life and to live here.
1: Do you feel safe or safer now after this announcement from the White House?
2: Look, to stay like this is not good for all the world, for the humanity in the world, okay? It's something bad to see that in Lebanon. But this may happen with everyone, let's say, same in Ukraine, same in other places, it's not a normal or simple thing that to have a war in your country and you every day you are seeing hundreds of people are killed. It's a big loss. Okay. Yeah. So we count on Mr. Trump and the international community to force Israel to stop their attack here. For every action, there is a reaction. If the action is occupation, the reaction will be the resistance. Anyway, maybe now Hezbollah is resisting. Maybe after if Hezbollah, for example, stop, there will be another resistance. And the 82, there were a national resistance, not Hezbollah resistance.
1: Yesterday, yeah. Israeli Prime Minister Benjamin Netanyahu said that the Israeli military will stay in what they call the security buffer zone in Lebanon, quote, as long as necessary, unquote. No, Hezbollah says there can be no final agreement between the U.S. and Iran unless Israel withdraws from Lebanon. Lebanon is not part of this peace agreement, these talks directly, anyway. What are you watching for on Friday when this deal is supposed to be signed? What do you need to see and hear to feel that this is a deal that will make Lebanon safer?
2: I am not a professional politician. Okay, in Lebanon, we may also work more in development and management of the cities. For me, as I said to you, if they will stay occupying a part of Lebanon, resistance will continue. Well, this is the action is occupation. The reaction is, should the resistance to liberate this zone.

0: maintain the sustainability of the ceasefire and the deal between Mr. Trump and Iran, they should be a permanent solution and a clear, let's say, agenda and map for the withdrawal. And about the deal, Lebanon is involved. We involved. They assure that.
1: You've been told you won't be forgotten.
0: They said that in all the media. Mr. Trump, they said that. A lot of American politicians and the Iranian, they are saying that. This is, but they will not negotiate instead of Lebanon, in place of Lebanon. We are under the umbrella of this deal. Mm-hmm. We are under a big umbrella of this deal. Lebanon is involved, but for the negotiation, that will continue in the negotiation of the Pentagon, the United States and Lebanese government.
1: Mayor, what is your city like when it is not in the situation it's in now, when it's not in the middle of a war?
0: Well, first, it's a small island, not a big island like other places in the world. So we are a coastal area. We have a golden sandy beach. We have a important archaeological site classified in the UNESCO. We have a quiet city, commercial city, touristical city. We want peace. We love peace. We like peace. So we would like our new generation, our kids, our grandkids to live safe and to have the opportunity to be in their land with their dignity and with independence.
1: Mayor, I appreciate this.
0: This is my dream for all Lebanon and for my city too.
1: Mayor, I appreciate this. Thank you.
0: Thanks for you.
2: Hassan Tabouk is the mayor of Tyr, a city in South Lebanon, and that's where we reached him.

0: Ottawa says it has a plan to crack down on violent and repeat offenders, and now it's time for the provinces to do the enforcing. Late last night, Bill C-14 received royal assent. It toughens bail and sentencing rules in the criminal code, specifically for violent and organized crime, home invasion, car theft, and human trafficking. Among other things, it also expands who falls under the reverse onus rule, meaning violent repeat offenders and those accused of crimes like breaking and entering and extortion involving violence must now prove why they should be granted bail, as opposed to the onus being on the prosecution. The rules take effect in mid-July. That means provinces have about a month to get their courts and prisons in order. This afternoon, Justice Minister Sean Fraser was asked how he plans to deal with the overwhelmed prison and court systems in some provinces as they prepare for the new rules.
1: On the issue that you mentioned, I would be careful not to paint all provinces and territories with a single brush, because they're in unique sets of circumstances that don't necessarily reflect the experience of one province in a neighboring province. This is a reflection of the fact, as I'm sure you're well aware, that provinces have jurisdictional responsibility for the administration of justice. We deal with the criminal code. They deal with the implementation of the rules contained therein. There are some things we can do that will help diminish the volume in the courts, which will help the processing in the court system with procedural changes to the rules that are in place. But when it comes to incarceration, that is a decision that provincial governments are going to have to make. But keep in mind, the goal with these strengthened reforms in the short term, certainly, is to address very real challenges when it comes to public safety, the rate of crime that we've seen that we hope to take down, and are seeing some positive trends in that direction, by the way. But the long-term vision is not to incarcerate more people. It's to prevent crime from happening that demands incarceration in the first place, by ensuring that we focus not only on the short-term measures around bail and sentencing, but building healthier people and communities by investing in affordable and supportive housing, by investing in mental health and addictions, by investing in diversion programs targeting at-risk youth in particular, and at risk of stretching things a little further, building the kind of infrastructure that creates healthier communities. We believe that we can reduce the rate of crime in the long term. In the short term, we still have to deal with certain challenges. Where there are provinces who are asking for these changes, by the way, who have provincial systems that are

0: already at capacity. Those provinces may be required to take decisions to increase the capacity. I will leave it to provincial governments because the answer in Ontario may be different than Nova Scotia, may be different than Yukon. But the very bodies that are demanding these changes are often the ones who have responsibility for the management of the system on the back end. I should say, without exception, provinces are acutely aware of these challenges and want to deal with them. They are demanding the changes that we put in place, and I fully expect that they would be prepared to inject additional resources where appropriate in order to meet the demands that any changes to the criminal code may foist upon provincial systems.
1: Minister of Justice Sean Fraser. The Conservative Party has been pushing for bail reform, led by Shadow Minister of Public Safety Frank Caputo. Today he was asked about his reaction to Bill C-14, as well as Bill C-22, the Lawful Access Act.
2: It's the Conservatives' view that we need to go much further than C-14. Yes, C-14 did something. It may have taken a small step. We don't want to take a small step. We want to solve the problem. You still have the remnants of Bill C-75 that deal with release on the least onerous conditions. You also have Bill C-5 that allows people who do drive-by shootings to serve their sentence on house arrest. These are the type of tangible solutions that we as Conservatives want to see put into place. Thank you.
3: Where do you think the bill is working, and what more do you think needs to be done?
2: Well, the bill hasn't even been enacted. We've got 12 years of liberal mismanagement on the justice file, period. Where do I think we need to go? I think we need to look at the reverse onus more seriously. I put forward a bill, Bill C-313, and responsible to the killing of Constable Pierjala last Parliament, that would have done away with the reverse onus for serious gun criminals. That's where I think we need to go. None of these small steps have proven to work. We need wholesale bail reform. Conservatives are committed to wholesale bail reform. The Liberals are not. We want to clean this up. Will they take our advice? That remains to be seen.
4: Dividing your caucus, you know, you're the tough on crime party. Police forces across the country are widely backing this bill. They want this bill passed. Is this creating division within your own caucus?
2: No.
4: Why are you so confident in saying that? Because I'm being told otherwise.
2: I think you're being told wrong.
1: Conservative Shadow Minister of Public Safety Frank Caputo speaking on Parliament Hill today.

It was a question unlike any other Alaska had had to answer before. How many Dan Sullivans can run in a Senate race? And now the state has an answer. As you undoubtedly recall from last week, Alaskan candidate Dan Sullivan had made Alaskan candidate Dan Sullivan angry. That is, Alaskan candidate Dan J. Sullivan had really drawn the ire of Dan S. Sullivan, the Republican incumbent. Until recently, Senator Dan Sullivan had been the only Dan Sullivan in Alaskan politics. And then some new Dan Sullivan showed up and announced that he would be running against Dan Sullivan, also as a Republican. And Senator Dan would not accept challenger Dan. That was for Dan sure. He said his opponent was cheating, that he was aligned with the Democrats and had only entered the race as a Republican to confuse voters. A dangerous precedent. And now it seems the state of Alaska agrees. Yesterday, Division of Elections Director Carol Beecher determined that Dan J. Sullivan's documents were, quote, not filed in order to declare an actual good faith candidacy, unquote. She pointed out that Dan Sullivan had never been affiliated with the Republican Party. He had styled his campaign materials after the incumbent senator, and he'd hired a political consultant who had long worked with Democrats. So in the end, there will be only one Dan Sullivan on the ballot, and the other Dan Sullivan can join all the state's other Dans in doing what they do best. Be Dan's like nobody's watching.

0: Exam season is a time of anxiety for students, a time of cramming and quizzing and realizing too late that you should have read more or any of the assigned books. In Ireland, 15 and 16-year-olds complete their junior cycle exams in June, and 15-year-old Lee Davison was experiencing the usual anxieties on test day. But when he flipped through pages of material on the day of his English exam, he came across something that stopped him in his tracks. We reached Lee Davison in Galway, Ireland.
1: Lee, I certainly don't want to add to the stress or anxiety, but how do you think you did on your exam?
2: I think I did all right, to be honest, yeah.
1: Good. And as you were writing it, I don't know if you're like me, I remember sometimes you play these things over and over in your mind afterwards, but there's a good reason to do that this time, because you saw something quite unexpected for you when you were writing your test.
2: Yeah.
1: What was that?
2: So yeah, when I got to like near the end of my paper, I saw my mom's poem and I was stunned. I was just shocked. Like I didn't really know what to say.
1: And what did you have to do around the poem?
2: It wasn't an essay. It was just I think it's just kind of one question, but I answered it and then I went back and was like, oh yeah, well it's my mom's poem. I guess I should write a bit more. So yeah.
1: Did you tell them the whole story? Did you tell them in the exam that, hey, this is for me, this is about me?
2: No, I just kind of decided to do it third person, because then I thought like, oh, the examiner would be like, hey, this kid thinks he's the poet's son, so.
1: Thought they might be worried about you. We have the poet, your mother, Emily Cullen, on the line. Emily, hello.
3: Hi, Neil. How are you?
1: I'm well, thank you. So great to speak with you. It's a beautiful poem. So did you go to pick up Lee after this exam?
3: I did, indeed. And the day had started off like any other, just with the little bit of anxiety or nerves around the exam, because it was the first exam of the junior cert. And so I was keen to hear how he did. And I saw him approaching the car with a big smile on his face. I was thinking, good, great. He must have remembered some of the quotations that we were memorizing from the Shakespeare play. And he sat into the car and I said, how did you do, love? And he said, Mom, you won't believe this. The poem you wrote about me came up on the paper. And I'll never forget that moment. It felt so surreal. I mean, I didn't believe him. I was kind of stunned in that moment. And I said, what do you mean? And he said, the one about the chalk. The fact that he inspired it made it even more magical. Nobody had forewarned me or nobody had gotten in touch with me about it. It's the unseen poetry it's referred to in the exams.
1: It's called Envoy in Chalk. So it's normal that Lee would say it's the one about the chalk, but it is about him, as he said. You wrote it 7 years ago. Take us back to that moment when you wrote it.
3: Well, I suppose I was having one of those days where, you know, you've a lot of on your shoulders. My late beloved mother was in hospital at the time. I was worried about her. I had been driving a lot up, you know, to the hospital about an hour and a half away, and my shoulder was kind of inflamed. There was, you know, a lot going on in the world, the constant barrage of headlines and the darkness, I suppose. I was calling Lee for his dinner and he was down at the end of our road on his scooter. And just something caught my eye out of the corner of my eye, and I saw that he had chalked something. And when I read it, it said, the world is great. And I just thought to myself, how beautiful, you know, life through the eyes of childhood innocence. And I just felt kind of elation in that moment. And I suppose I felt gratitude in that moment. And I thought, I came in and I said, I have to capture this somehow. I never expected it would turn up on my son's examination paper.
1: It's quite beautiful how you describe it. It's prime chalk art season. And the children on my street wrote Happy Summer just last night, actually. So it's quite lovely that I'm speaking
3: it's to beautiful.
1: You today. And I felt exactly the same way. These two young boys were doing that. It was quite beautiful. Would you mind, Emily, reading us your poem?
3: I would be delighted, Neil. Envoy in Chalk. I'm calling my son from the end of the estate. When my eye snags on green pastel words, he has chalked on the pavement, the world is great. This is just the line I need to read. My mother in hospital, my shoulder inflamed, our financial future uncertain, Earth eyeballing Armageddon. Yet, how right his

0: perception. He bolts up on his yellow scooter, 8-year-old fringe quiffed with gel, on the cusp of the age of cool.
1: It's so lovely. That 8-year-old fringe, Lee, you were quite young. How long before you realized what your mother had created for you, about you?
2: Well, I guess like through the years, I haven't really thought of it because I was just young. And then when I grew up, I started to realize that, yeah, it kind of meant something. And yeah.
1: On the cusp of the age of cool. Does it make you feel cool?
2: Yeah, I guess. Well, yeah.
0: Lee is uber cool. He's a cool teenager.
1: Do you like to write as well, Lee?
2: Not particularly poetry, but yeah, I don't mind it. Yeah, I like writing, yeah.
1: And Emily, do you go back to it? You know, you've had, as you said, you've lost your mother. I'm so sorry for that loss. It's never easy. Do those words still help you now?
0: They certainly do. Bad news that we're experiencing all the time in the world, the conflict, the oppression, injustice, famine, what's become normalized in the world. Mm-hmm. It's quite dark sometimes. And I think we have to not forget, not lose sight of the gift that life is and the beauty of the world. And amid the darkness, while not turning away from it, of course, being fully aware and cognizant of it, but also just, I suppose, to find space for gratitude and for appreciation amid mm-hmm. the darkness. It's such a privilege to have my dad still with us. He's 95. He turned 95 recently. And I'm spending a lot of time caring for him as well. And it is a gift, you know, to have him with us. And the poem definitely still resonates for me.
1: And Lee, for you, I mean, are all the exams done?
2: Yeah, they're done.
1: Oh,
2: yeah.
1: Good. Lee, Emily, thank you both for making time for us and for sharing this moment, this poem, these words between you both with all of us.
0: Absolutely delighted. Thanks so much.
2: Thanks.
3: That's the Mesco poet in residence, Emily Cullen, and her son, Lee Davison. We reached them both in Galway, Ireland.

0: Across Canada, millions of us rely on public transit to get around. And if you've spent enough time riding buses or waiting on train platforms, chances are you've accumulated a few stories along the way. John Sampson Fellows of Winnipeg definitely has. His new song, 50-50 Funding, is both a love letter to public transit and a call for the Manitoba government to restore the 50-50 public transit funding model, in which the province split transit costs equally with five municipalities: Winnipeg, Brandon, Thompson, Selkirk, and Flin Flon. The province froze that funding in 2017. John Sampson Fellows and Laura Cameron from the Climate Action Team Manitoba spoke to Marcy Marcusa on Information Radio.
1: Well, I take transit almost every day, and I'm a big fan. And the Climate Action Team folks approached and asked if I would like to write a song for their campaign.
2: And is it right that your parents met on a bus?
1: Yeah,
2: like,
1: you've got
2: this personal little touch here.
1: I know. They met on a bus on Ellis Avenue. My mom was going to United College, which is now the University of Winnipeg. My dad was going to law school, which used to be above the law courts. And that's the first time they met. So
2: I kind of love that.
1: I know, me too.
2: Do they just see each other? Do they start chatting?
1: You know, I'm not sure. They've never really, I'll grill them on it later today.
2: Yes, no, they met on a bus.
1: Yeah.
2: Let's get to the serious part of the message in this song. You, Laura, are calling for a 50-50 funding to be restored. Why?
3: Yeah, so the 50-50 funding agreement was created actually back in the 1970s in Manitoba, and it's been in place for the better part of the last five decades. Until it was ended in 2017. And this is just a really important agreement for the province to match municipal investment, as you said. So it shares the investment in transit between 50% with the province and 50% with the municipalities. And that's just, you know, a really fair way, I think, of distributing the costs and making sure that we have a strong transit system. It also incentivizes municipalities to invest because those dollars are matched by the province.
0: Singer-songwriter John Sampson Fellows and Laura Cameron from Climate Action Team Manitoba. And now here is 50-50 Funding by John Sampson Fellows.

0: We're now at the end of As It Happens, the Midnight Edition. Coming up next on CBC Radio 1, the news.
1: As It Happens, the Midnight Edition will be back again for you tomorrow. I'm Neil Kirksall. Thanks for listening.
0: And I'm Chris Howden. Good night.

0: across four continents and 13 countries. The world's most elite athletes will compete in intense, high-level events in the Diamond League. Watch Marco Arop, Femke Bol, Julian Alfred, Faith Kipyegon, and Karsten Warholm push their limits across 15 different events. Don't miss Diamond League Track and Field all season long on CBC and CBC Gem.
1: From CBC News, The World This Hour, I'm Neil Herland. Toronto police say recent shootings at synagogues and the U.S. consulate are connected. They say some young people are being paid to carry out attacks, but as Lisa Shing reports, it's not clear who's hiring them.
2: We see here, they're recurring and similar modus operandi, and that is criminals for hire.
3: Toronto Police Chief Myron Demkew linking 27 Toronto area shootings, including incidents at synagogues and the U.S. consulate in March. Police say they're working with RCMP and the FBI to find out who is hiring the alleged shooters. All young, all recruited through messaging apps.
2: And in order to get paid, they're required to film their attacks.
3: Last week, Toronto Police Constable Mark Pinizzotto was shot and killed during an early morning raid on an apartment building while investigating the shootings. Three people have been arrested since, one of them still unconscious in hospital facing first-degree murder charges, a fourth person still at large. Police say the suspects are sharing the guns being used. They've seized two firearms, both of which came from the U.S. Lisa Shing, CBC News, Toronto.
1: U.S. President Donald Trump is expected to release details of his new Iran deal over the coming days, but Prime Minister Mark Carney says he's already seen it. He mentioned that during an interview tonight on the American network CNN.
4: It is a reasonable length for an agreement which is in effect, it is a cessation of hostilities. It's a ceasefire for that 60-day period, as you know. But it sets out a series of conditions and what will happen when they are fulfilled. So I think it's well structured from our perspective.
1: Iran's top diplomat says the tentative deal to end the war with the United States would require Israel to pull out of Lebanon, a condition Israel has already rejected. The FBI says it foiled a plot targeting the UFC event at the White House. Five people are now in custody. Each is charged with at least one count of conspiracy to commit murder. Authorities say the accused planned to use explosives and guns to attack Sunday's event. Sasha Petrasek reports.
5: Sunday's UFC event brought professional mixed martial arts to the White House lawn for the first time. A glitzy event hosted by U.S. President Donald Trump and attended by more than 4,000, mostly his supporters. But, says the FBI, it also drew the ire of his detractors, including a group who planned a violent attack that evening.
6: It was a serious threat.
5: Thwarted just days before, says Secret Service Deputy Director Matt Quinn.
6: It was an active plot involving purported plan to use drones, snipers, etc.
5: Police say the plan was to hit nearby buildings with explosive drones, then when guests panicked and tried to escape, to have gunmen waiting for them. Five suspects were arrested just days before the event. The motivation is unclear. Police say they are looking for 18 more suspects as their investigation continues. Sasha Petrasek, CBC News, Washington.
1: A fast-growing wildfire that broke out in West Kelowna, British Columbia, is now being held. It started in a regional park and grew to 8 hectares, but it's not expected to expand beyond the current perimeter. Some residents were asked to leave, but no homes were lost. Ravi Parmar is the BC Forest Minister.
7: We must be ready for the chance of difficult-to-manage and aggressive wildfires. It is important.

0: that everyone continues to remain vigilant and do what they can to be fire smart and to fire smart their homes and communities.
1: BC has already had 300 wildfires this season. The CBC will no longer carry NHL games.
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1: Rogers, the owner of Sportsnet, snagged the hockey rights 12 years ago, but CBC had an agreement to continue airing the games until now. And that is your World This Hour. I'm Neil Herland.
3: Hi, I'm Saroja Coelho. 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And now, from the Public Radio Exchange, we bring you The World, a news magazine program featuring stories and music from around the globe.
4: The leader of a notorious criminal gang in Venezuela has been killed, but that doesn't mean its influence is over.
5: Killing one leader does not solve the problem. In fact, in some cases, it makes the problem worse.
4: I'm Carolyn Beeler. Today, the future of Tren de Aragua. Also, countries without the power of the U.S. or China have historically hitched their wagons to one or the other. But Canada has issued a call to other middle powers to work together.
6: By themselves, those countries can get picked off. But together, they have a lot more influence.
4: We'll hear how that's going, plus a trip back in time to meet some lesser-known musical geniuses.
7: Maybe their grand ideas never really took off, but sometimes you kind of feel maybe they should have.
4: Those stories and the latest headlines are all ahead on The World. We start off in France, where leaders of some of the world's biggest economies are meeting at the G7 summit. That includes a superpower, the United States. It also includes several so-called middle powers, countries like France, Japan, and Canada. Earlier this year, at the World Economic Forum, the Canadian Prime Minister, Mark Carney, issued this rallying cry.
8: In a world of great power rivalry, the countries in between have a choice. Compete with each other for favor, or to combine to create a third path with impact.
4: It was a speech that got people's attention at the time. It certainly got Ian Bremmer's. He's the president of Eurasia Group, and he says the shifting geopolitical landscape is setting the stage for what he calls a middle power moment. When we spoke today, I asked him to define middle powers, and he started with what they have in common.
6: Large-scale economies and populations, they're capable countries. They matter on the global stage, but you wouldn't call them global powers. And, you know, Mark's point is that by themselves, those countries can get picked off, but together, they have a lot more influence.
4: I understand you were in the room when Mark Carney gave that speech at Davos. What was the reaction, especially among leaders there?
6: Oh, it was pretty electric. You and I are talking about this in June. There has been no more impactful speech on the geopolitical order and its changes this year than Mark Carney's. And that's unusual for a Canadian prime minister. And for most of Davos, people were talking back on, yes, this is an accurate reflection of something that increasingly we have been aware of, we've been talking about, but no world leader has been willing to actually point it out. When the leader of a G7 country actually calls it out, says there's a rupture, it was a big deal. But calling it out analytically is very different from doing something about it, making it actionable.
4: Yeah, that is what my next question was going to be. Has this talk gone anywhere?
6: Yes, but at the margins. So certainly I see lots of hedging. I see the Canadians doing much more engagement on trade and security, the latter particularly with the Europeans, as opposed to spending 70 cents on every defense dollar with American defense complex. I think in the next 10 years, that might be 60 cents. And the Canadians have, you know, sort of reset their relationship with India, which was pretty broken, with China, which has been pretty broken. We see that the EU-Mercosur trade deal, which wasn't really going anywhere, suddenly got done.
4: That's the trade deal between the EU and some key South American countries.
6: Yeah, the most important trade deal in Latin America is Mercosur, and now you have better, more advanced, lower barrier trade. All of those things at the margins reduces reliance on the United States. But put all those things together,

you wouldn't call them a middle power strategy. It's not the there that Mark was talking about back in January. And that's because it's hard to coordinate these countries with different interests. They're not used to it. There's no superstructure for them that's not institutionalized the way the European Union or NATO, for example, are. And also because a lot of these leaders aren't yet convinced.

0: used to support being the sheriff with collective security, now wants burden sharing, doesn't want to spend that kind of money on allied defense. And those things will be true whether it's a Democrat or Republican that replaces Trump.
1: Interesting. So you're saying some countries are around the margins trying to strengthen ties to other middle powers, but others are saying we're still going to hitch our wagon to the U.S. because it is just so big and powerful.
0: And many countries that aren't Western allies are hitching their wagon to China.
1: Right.
0: A lot of what the Mexicans feel with the United States, the Cambodians feel with the Chinese, they're very similar conversations in many ways.
1: Now, Mark Carney did not name President Trump in that middle power speech, but is this in response to the U.S. becoming a less reliable partner for countries like Canada and those other middle powers?
0: It is. It's also in response to China becoming a much more influential power without becoming more reliable, without becoming more trusted. So I think it's precisely the fact that many so-called middle powers, whether it's Canada or the Europeans or the Japanese, the South Koreans, being less vulnerable to perceptions of sudden American unilateralism or even predation does not mean they are comfortable getting in bed with the Chinese, who don't have rule of law, right? Who don't have an independent judiciary, who also act very unilaterally in assertively promoting a Chinese view of the world. And so, you know, if you're little Canada, or you're the United Kingdom, Mexico, other countries, you're saying, how do we deal with the fact that you have these two really important countries with leaders that we have a really hard time sitting down and dealing with over the long term?
1: We wanted to talk with you about this today because the G7 summit, which brings together leaders from Canada, the U.S., France, Germany, a couple other big economies, has started. Is this idea, this middle powers working together idea, going to be playing out at all there?
0: The fact is that what they're trying to do at the G7 is deal with these urgent, direct global headlines, much of which is caused by the United States and its comparative unpredictability. Are we going to get the Strait of Hormuz reopened? That's an enormously important issue for every so-called middle power out there because their economies are being hurt by this. That's a real-time issue for the G7 to be discussing. Zelensky is there. He's meeting with Trump. He's doing a lot better in his war than he was 3 months ago. But the United States has been much less willing to provide support for Zelensky than they were a year ago or than the Europeans are. What does that mean going forward for the transatlantic relationship for NATO? The United States is dominant in the West in its technological capabilities. And yet in the last few days, the United States unilaterally decided to put export controls on the most advanced AI model put out by Anthropic called Fable. And that means that the U.S. essentially has a kill switch on essential technologies, and they will unilaterally decide when allies will and won't have access to them. What do you do if you're a middle power? How do the middle powers respond to that? It's not as if they're coordinating a sovereign AI response that will compete to what the Americans have. Now, in principle, they could, but the governance obstacles, the hurdles that would need to be surpassed to make that happen are really pretty daunting.
1: So you sound skeptical that the middle powers uniting more, developing some sort of infrastructure to make joint decisions, you sound skeptical that that is something that will ever happen and actually reshape the global order in any significant way.
0: Well, look, and I've spoken at length to Mark about this. He's skeptical that that's going to happen. He talks about a variable geometry where you get different groupings of countries on different issues that make more progress than they otherwise would. So is the combination of those incremental measures better than the status quo ante? The answer is yes. Do they amount to a coordinated middle power strategy that makes us think that you've got the United States, China, and the middle powers? No, clearly not.
1: Ian Bremmer on the limits and the potential of the middle powers. He is president of Eurasia Group.

0: We've just about wrapped up the first round of World Cup matches, and an unexpected pattern has emerged. When underdogs go up against the so-called big teams, they are not getting clobbered. They're pulling off ties with the big guys, which is exactly the kind of thing that can upend the balance of power in the final stages of the tournament. The World's Jerry Haddon has our story.
1: There have been a lot of lopsided games so far this World Cup, what with 48 teams playing. Traditional powerhouses paired against much smaller nations and newcomers. Before the Cup, there was some worry that we'd see a bunch of embarrassing trouncings. That has not happened.
2: Decent ball, it's headed in!
1: Qatar set the tone Saturday against Switzerland with a last-minute header to tie 1-1. The Swiss were stunned, Qatar overjoyed. It was the country's first-ever goal in its first-ever World Cup appearance. Understandably, their fans went bonkers. Now, a draw is not an upset, but there have been a slew of ties so far, and if they continue, they could upset what you might call the World Cup balance of power. Elite clubs, one after another, have had victories snatched from their feet, and nervousness is setting in.
3: It's 2-2.
1: Take Holland versus Japan. The Dutch, a tall bunch on the whole, dominated the air throughout the game. But Japan's substitute Koki Ogawa leapt higher at minute 89 for a header that grazed teammate Naichi Kamada before landing in the net, sealing a comeback tie at 2-2. The Dutch were in disbelief, as were the Belgians, who barely managed to tie against 29th-ranked Egypt. The Saudis tied Uruguay. Iran beat the odds to equalize 2-2 against New Zealand. They were overjoyed, even as they were forced to fly almost immediately back to Mexico, where they're based due to a U.S. visa controversy. With each surprising draw at this Cup, there's a growing sense that anything can happen. That's no doubt what tiny Curaçao was thinking at minute 22 in their debut against Germany.
4: And there's the strike, and there's the equalizer!
1: They scored.
4: Unbelievable! History in Houston! A nation of scarcely more than 100,000 souls has just silenced millions.
1: And for the next 17 minutes, the teams were equals at one goal apiece. Then Germany came around and scored six more times in what has been the biggest rout of the Cup so far. But for Curaçao supporters, their team's single goal was one for the history books. They were still celebrating outside the stadium. But perhaps the biggest underdog shocker came last night when mighty Spain took on debutante Cape Verde. The Atlantic Islands nation is the third smallest ever to qualify for competition behind Curaçao and Iceland. But they played like a country with a population 10 times its size. They didn't score, but they held Spain scoreless, thanks in large part to their 40-year-old goalkeeper, Josimar Diaz, known as Vozinha. In the first half, after a blazing blast off the crossbar, Vozinha manages a backpedaling leap to tap a rebound shot back over the net. It was one of seven saves on the night. Vozinha wept openly after the tie. Vozinha means grandmother, by the way, in Portuguese. Vozinha has said it was a name bullies gave him on the soccer field as a kid because he would go home crying to his grandparents. Last night, he thanked them.
5: I cry because I grew up with my grandparents. And unfortunately, they are not here. They died a few years before. They was everything for me. They give everything for me, for my life.
1: Overnight, Vozinha's become an internet hero. His Instagram account jumped from 5,000 followers to 5 million. For Cape Verde and many teams who, let's say, wouldn't be surprised to be knocked out early, these openers have delivered hope. For the historically dominant teams, a splash of cold water to the face. For the World, I'm Jerry Haddon, Barcelona.

0: This is The World. I'm Carolyn Beeler. U.S. forces killed the leader of the Tren de Aragua criminal gang late last week. Hector, a.k.a. Nino Guerrero, died during an airstrike that U.S. Southern Command launched on a compound in Venezuela, according to U.S. and Venezuelan leaders. The strike was carried out in collaboration with Venezuelan authorities. The hit has put much of Latin America on edge, fueling concerns that the operation could set a precedent for U.S. strikes elsewhere in the region. At the same time, countries including Chile, are stepping up their own operations against alleged cells of Tren de Aragua. For the view from inside Venezuela, we turn to Phil Gunson. He's a Caracas-based analyst for the International Crisis Group. He told me Nino Guerrero had been on the run living underground for many years.
1: He's one of the originally three main leaders of this gang called the Tren de Aragua, which is a Venezuelan organized crime gang that used to be based in a prison in Venezuela, which they controlled. They used the prison of Tocoron as their base for their illegal activities. Eventually, the government closed that down. The Tren de Aragua, a lot of the members of the Tren de Aragua, including, I think, at least initially, Guerrero himself, moved out of Venezuela along with this mass exodus that we saw from about 2014 onwards, which led to something like a third of the population of Venezuela leaving because of the economic crisis. So the Tren de Aragua, as a criminal gang, moved along with them, preying on them, particularly around borders, also engaging in contraband and extortion and other forms of criminal activity. But a part of it ended up or reinforced its presence down in the southeast of Venezuela in the mining region. Guerrero appears at some point to have ended up there.
0: What impact will his death have on the cartel's operations?
1: What we've learned from this kind of operation in the past is that killing one leader doesn't solve the problem in the majority of cases. Sometimes the gangs split up and maybe even make the law enforcement problem more complex. Sometimes they adapt, the new leaders emerge, but so long as the incentives are still there, the business, of course, whether it's contraband drugs, whether it's gold and precious minerals, whether it's people trafficking, the business is still there, and the gangs in one form or another will reemerge and will resume their activities.
0: Guerrero had been hiding out in this specific part of Venezuela where he was killed for many years. I understand it's an area rich in mineral wealth that is largely controlled by cartels. I think I saw it described as lawless. Is it significant that this strike happened there?
1: Oh, yes, absolutely. I mean, I think we have to see this in the context of what happened in Venezuela on January the 3rd when the U.S. military intervened to depose and remove, some people would say kidnap, President Nicolas Maduro and his wife Celia Flores and take them off to the U.S. for trial. What that's led to is a situation in which Maduro's vice president, Delcy Rodriguez, is essentially running a government that's under U.S. tutelage. The U.S. is determining what happens to a large extent in Venezuela, particularly in terms of the opening up of the country to foreign capital, especially U.S. capital, of course. And that mining region is a very, very much a focus of interest for Washington. There's a huge deposit of gold or various deposits of gold in that area. But there are also many other strategic minerals, including coltan, for example. And the U.S. wants to get its hands on that and stop the Chinese getting their hands. So the fact that this is an area which is largely controlled by not just Venezuelan criminal gangs, elements of the uniformed security forces in Venezuela who've been very much involved in the business, but also Colombian guerrillas and former guerrillas. And they, of course, may prove a much more difficult target when it comes to trying to reestablish territorial control. But the fact that the U.S. is interested in all these minerals means that, of course, they want security. They want physical security in the region. And this is maybe one first small step towards securing that.
0: What are international legal experts saying about the legality of this kind of a strike?
1: Well, very much the same as they've been saying about the legality, or more to the point, the illegality of the strikes that the U.S. has been carrying out now for getting on for, I suppose, about 9 months in the Caribbean and in the

0: Eastern Pacific, where they've been blowing up alleged drug boats, killing to date over 200 people in a way that completely violates US law and international humanitarian law and the laws of war. So although the US claims to be at war with drug cartels, that doesn't entitle them to go around killing civilians, especially without trial or any form of proof that these people are actually engaged in criminal activity. So that's very much the model that's now been transferred onto land, if you like, onto Venezuelan territory.
1: What is the justification that the Trump administration has given for this strike?
0: They claim that they are at war. They have designated gangs like the Tren de Aragua as terrorist organizations, which really, to my mind, stretches the definition of what a terrorist organization is pretty much to breaking point. These are gangs which are interested in making money. And of course, they're very unscrupulous in the way they go about it. They're very violent. But they don't have, most of them at least, any political objectives. They're not seeking to overthrow governments or terrorize the broader population. They're conducting their operations and carrying out these acts of violence in pursuit of profit. So I think they're very different from terrorist organizations. But that is the justification the Trump administration uses, modeling its actions on the global war on terror.
1: What are other countries in the region saying about this strike inside a Latin American country by the U.S.?
0: There is no regional response. Very much a case of individual governments determining what their own approach to Trump is going to be. Many governments, of course, are lining up behind Washington and saying that this is fine. And in fact, if you want to come and do it in our country, you can do that anytime you like. The Ecuadorian government, for example, has been very much open to this kind of thing. Others, like particularly Mexico, for instance, or Brazil, have been saying, absolutely not. This is, we are sovereign nations and we don't want the U.S. coming in, either invited or uninvited.
1: I'm not sure to the extent to which people are speaking freely about this type of thing in Venezuela, but can you give me any sense of how Venezuelans are reacting to the increasingly assertive role of the U.S. military in Venezuela?
0: There's very much a mixed feeling on the part of the Venezuelan population, if we can talk, you know, in very general terms, because most people, I think, are happy that Maduro was removed, especially because it was done with relatively limited violence and civilian casualties were kept to a minimum, and it was over very quickly. Then after that, of course, there's the frustration that really improvements to ordinary people's lives are not being seen so far. But the opinion polls suggest that Trump is very popular here, and even Marco Rubio is very popular here. But as far as the role of the military, I've not seen any polling evidence about that. It smarts, it hurts to some extent. Even people who welcome the intervention on the 3rd of January still feel somewhat humiliated that a foreign power came in and removed the president, and the Venezuelan armed forces were unable to do anything about it.
1: Phil Gunson is an analyst for the International Crisis Group. He's based in Caracas.

ahead on the show, music history, like all history, is written by the victors. Along the way, all kinds of offbeat ideas that never quite make it to the mainstream are forgotten. Well, we are about to revive some of those stories. That conversation is next. You're listening to The World.

0: This is The World. I'm Carolyn Beeler. A lot of music gets written to be danced to, or to evoke a particular feeling or help worshipers connect to God. And sometimes composers like to make music that's just plain weird. Take a listen to this. That is an excerpt from three quarter tone pieces for two pianos by American composer Charles Ives. It's written for a special piano that can play notes that would fall in between two adjacent keys on a typical piano. Popularity was not the intent of that composition. Left to their own devices, musicians can get up to some pretty strange things, turning their medium into a laboratory where the only limit is their imaginations. The Madman's Orchestra, The Greatest Curiosities from the History of Music, is a new book that takes an in-depth look at that laboratory. My co-host Marco Werman recently spoke to the book's author, Edward Brooke Hitching. They started in ancient Greece, where music and astronomy were considered inseparable.
1: Well, you have to imagine how the ancient Greeks had their cosmovision, how they saw the universe working. So obviously the Earth is at the center. And if you picture a set of Russian nesting dolls, but now imagine they're actually crystal balls, each a smaller one inside a larger one. They looked at the planets, so the wandering stars in the sky, and they couldn't see what was carrying them. So they assumed that whatever was carrying them was solid and was transparent. So their idea was that we live inside this giant glass clockwork universe. And why this is relevant to music is because they also thought that the workings of this universe must be generating huge amounts of sound. And because it's divine, that sound must be a kind of music that is far too powerful for our human ears to hear. Feel it in the core of our being and in our bones. And so the Pythagoreans, for example, used music in the same way that they used a medicine for the body. They used music for the soul to treat it. And so what you find is actually there's this huge long history of music tied together with how we've understood the workings of the universe and how everything is represented and connected together on the larger scale, right down to just playing an instrument down here in the terrestrial realm.
2: So astronomy and also mathematics does become a big part of music. Is this the basis for the rules in music?
1: Absolutely. Everything is defined by ratios. The story goes that Pythagoras was walking past a blacksmith and noticed the difference in sound as he differentiated the distance between how his hammers struck the iron. And so from that, we get sort of modern chromatic theory, the ratios between octaves and the differences in notes and how we construct our chords. It all goes back to the ancient Greeks.
2: Yeah, and this foundation just doesn't stay in the ancient world. It sticks around in Western music for centuries. How does it change alongside knowledge of the cosmos themselves and the introduction of Christianity?
1: What we find is that the beliefs of the ancient Greeks last much longer than perhaps you might expect, right through into Galileo's time. Even when the scientific revolution is kick-starting, there's still the belief in these celestial spheres. And you have astronomers like Johann Kepler, who's famous for discovering the laws of motion. But he also was convinced that there was a divine ratio to the construction of the differences between the planets and the speeds and the variances between their orbits, that everything was done with a musical ratio. And so I show in the book excerpts from his writings about how he organizes the planets into choirs. And he shows the sort of planetary characteristics using musical notes to denote their paths. And he was a deeply Christian person. So he managed to syncretize this ancient Greek belief, the sort of burgeoning science that he was a big part of, and his own religious beliefs as well. So it's fascinating to watch these ideas develop, but also cling on to old ideas at the same time.
2: So all these attempts that you look at in your book of musical curiosities, what started to drive that? Were musicians and composers just fed up with rules?
1: Yeah, well, one of the chapters is looking at what we would classify as experimental music before that term existed. I think we tend to associate that with early 20th century and, you know, composers like John Cage. But actually, I go right back to the Renaissance and even a little bit earlier and look at composers like Guillaume Marchaud, who is constructing a song.

0: which sounds like a Radiohead song. It's called The End is the Beginning is the End. And he just produces a circular composition where it ends up at the beginning and you can start right again. So it's representing this Renaissance interest in infinity and the sort of the divine loop. But it goes right back through history. And really, that's what I find interesting. And that's what I wanted to put on every page, are the kinds of geniuses and creatives, some of, well, actually many of whom you might not have heard of, because their contributions to music is not considered traditionally groundbreaking, and maybe their grand ideas never really took off, but sometimes you kind of feel maybe they should have. So anything that was just wildly outside the box goes in this book. It's focused on just the alternatives and the weirdos and the wackadoos.
1: Yeah, and why do you, Edward, think they're groundbreaking?
0: Yeah, so I thought you were going to say, but you being a wackadoo. Well,
1: we'll get to that in a second.
0: Yeah, sure. This is my 11th title of nonfiction for adults, and I think every one of them has at the core been preoccupied with time traveling through the historical imagination. I love looking at the world through the eyes of people who lived mainly at a time where everything was possible because no one really understood how anything was possible. And so it becomes this journey through parallel worlds where, you know, perhaps there are mythical races of men with enormous necks living in India, or it might be that there is profound connection to whatever god you believe in, controlled through your instrument, and perhaps that influences your composition styles and produces a work of art in that way that no one else could possibly have created. So I think anything that makes history come alive, because it's a kind of double take history. You know, the first time you read it, you think, hang on, is that actually true? Can that be true? And you have to go back and check. So you get an extra thrill when you discover it is true. And also, how have I not heard of this before?
1: Yeah. Well, you do write about several things that are gobsmacking, but one of them is musical cryptography, puzzles rendered as music. You direct readers to this adaptation of musical puzzles created by Leonardo da Vinci.

0: Edward, what are we hearing here? What's the puzzle and how would one solve it?
1: Well, there are scraps and clues of Leonardo, who was obviously obsessed with everything. He was just a professor of everything. You can see in his notebooks his idle wonderings about how maybe he can encode messages and convert meaning into music, and then music carries meaning without expressing itself with words in some ways. So it's a kind of alchemy. And really, when we talk about musical cryptography, we always start with Da Vinci. But it carries on further, and of course it becomes much more complicated. And I think it's fascinating to read things about how, for example, the Vatican had a musical cryptographic service that they would use sheet music to convey, sort of messages of political intrigue. And this is in 1596. And then it goes right through to this idea of people creating universal languages, and this idea that anyone in the world can have a conversation with anyone else in the world using music as the language. One of my favorite characters in the book is a French violinist called Jean-François Soudre, who invented a language called Solrosol, and he wrote an entire dictionary of words, new vocabulary, that are words that are all constructed from the solfège syllables, the do, re, mi, fa, sol, la, si. Mm-hmm. And so he invents this entire language, but of course it never took off because it was immensely complicated. And if you got one syllable wrong, the word for asthma becomes the word for excrement, which obviously gets you into some tricky situations. So it never took off. But I love the idea that people, that music has this sort of mystical element to it, and is used by not just spies and for military commands, but also by magicians who are very intrigued by the idea that you can disguise your meaning. So there are several mentioned in the book as well.
0: So we heard the Charles Ives piece. We played in our introduction with those interval notes right. That don't really show up in Western music. A lot of music like this can be quite inaccessible. Sometimes when I listen to unconventional music like this, even when I kind of really enjoy it, I often get a sense that the musicians see themselves as playing for an audience of other musicians. But if I or anyone else thought that, well, we are wrong. So let's hear something you did not write about, but it's been

0: So this is Engin de Poitrine, if you didn't know, a musical duo from Canada. They perform this microtonal music in odd time signatures. They're wearing paper mache masks. It's totally weird. And you kind of want to look away, but you can't. They've been selling out shows in North America and Europe this year. What is your take on this? Is it simply the universal power of getting people to dance, or is there something deeper going on that gives strange music like this such an attraction?
1: Oh, it must be definitely all of that, right? Because anyone who's sort of well-versed in music is, like with anything, you're desperate for something new. You're desperate for a new flavor. You're desperate to see people experimenting with what shouldn't be possible. And to produce a great song with sort of microtonal music is not a small achievement. Some of it is incredibly difficult to listen to. So if it gets you dancing, so much the better. And so, they're definitely part of that tradition, and I'm glad they can commercialize it as well.
0: I'm with Edward Brooke Hitching, the author of The Madman's Orchestra, The Greatest Curiosities from the History of Music. So many anthropologists think it's a basic human connection to our own heartbeat, something that is innate, that starts in the womb, which is why music is drawn to rhythm. But then I look at the music score you feature on page 194 of your book, Fairies, Air, and Death Waltz, based on a Cro-Magnon skinning chant, words and music by John Stump, arranged, it says, by accident. No time signature, and the chart itself looks like the schematic for an electrical circuit board. Does it feel to you like many of these curiosities are self-conscious attempts to just break out of the rules of music that humans have imposed on it?
1: Absolutely. I think just as when you wander around a modern art gallery, you're looking at people sort of developing concepts that take them into new ground. And with music, especially in the sort of later experimental areas, you can have something as simple as John Cage's sort of 4.5 minutes of silence, but there's actually even complexities to things, to experiments as simple as that. We're not supposed to listen to silence. We're supposed to listen to everything that we can hear while the silence is happening, like, for example, our own heartbeats and people sniffing and the church or the auditorium creaking around us. So I'm always really impressed that someone can take a piece of music and really convey a brand new concept in that way. And, you know, the score that you just mentioned as well is difficult to convey over the radio, isn't it? The complexity of it. But I love the idea that he's managed to compress so many ideas onto just two sheets of paper.
0: So the Beatles' White Album, side 4, Revolution number 9, 8 minutes of cacophony. Have pop artists ever succeeded in kind of really shaking up the rules in a way that kind of sweeps up the public?
1: One of the songs that might be slightly unexpected to mention in a book that looks back through a lot of classical music history is the metal band Tool.
0: Tool, yeah.
1: Tool, who, you know, and they have their famous song where it's constructed from the sort of Fibonacci sequence. And they play with the amount of syllables and the timings, and it's incredibly sophisticated musicianship. They didn't need to do that. I'm sure a lot of it goes over. I'm sure it went over my head the first time I heard it. So I think there's a big thrill to discover that people are still going to that level of intellectual excavation when they're playing even the most sort of commercialized music. And I think even when I was writing about the Fibonacci sequence, you even find that pattern in one of Lady Gaga's songs. Her key change hits at the exact moment that would be predicted using the Fibonacci sequence. So whether it's intentional or accidental, it's still fun discovering that sort of extra depth to the more sort of commercial side of music.
0: Edward, are you a musician yourself?
1: A very unambitious and longtime amateur musician. I love just picking up new instruments and changing to strange tunings and then seeing what accidentally comes out. But that's my way of doing things, I think, finding out what tickles my curiosity cortex.
0: Well, you're kind of like leaning into it. What made you want to write this book?
1: So I'd done two books in this vein before, one called The Madman's Library, looking at the strangest books and manuscripts, because I grew up in a rare bookshop. My dad was a rare book dealer.

0: And I just loved curiosities as a way of exploring areas of history that you might otherwise think are quite dry. And taking that approach to art and producing a book called The Madman's Gallery, looking at strange, obscure paintings and sculptures. And music was the obvious sort of sister work to that. I realized that a lot of musical history is very, quite rightly, very serious and very deep and celebrating the classics. And I wanted to read about people that I'd never heard of who hadn't quite made it, or perhaps had just moments of inspiration that had then become sort of buried under the centuries.
1: Yeah, so you are drawn to the wacko side of things, as you were hinting at earlier.
0: Absolutely.
1: What is your favorite musical oddity?
0: It's actually adorable. There's a lute composition from, I think it was published in 1597 by an English Elizabethan London composer called John Dowland. And it's the first lute duet that is to be played by two players, but with one lute, which means that they have to sit in each other's laps. And so when you Google, it's called My Lord Chamberlain, My Galliard. When you search for images of that happening, you find some really adorable pictures of bearded men sitting in each other's laps performing this piece of music. And it's a very beautiful Elizabethan composition, but it's extraordinary. There's nothing else like it in that songbook.
1: Edward Brooke Hitching, his book is The Madman's Orchestra, The Greatest Curiosities from the History of Music. Thank you for being with us. This was a lot of fun.
0: Thank you so much. It was great fun.

Glaciers melting in places like Greenland and Antarctica are pushing up sea levels. They are also changing habitats on the sea floor. As glaciers melt and release icebergs into surrounding waterways, those icebergs bring along sediment and trapped rocks, too. Eventually, when the icebergs melt, they drop these rocks onto the seafloor. And when they hit the bottom, they transform the soft, deep seafloor into a hard bottom habitat, creating new neighborhoods for marine life, including sponges and sea anemone. This is according to a new study published in the journal Nature. It documented an abrupt increase of icebergs off the northeast coast of Greenland in the last 25 years. That is causing major headaches across Arctic shipping routes as vessels have to navigate around massive blocks of ice. But if you are an underwater critter, it could mean a real estate boom.

0: This is The World. I'm Carolyn Beeler. Haiti's national team is in the World Cup this year, which is a big deal. Les Grenadiers have only played in the World Cup once before. That was in 1974. But Haitians played a part in the tournament well before that. In 1950, a Haitian player brought his team to World Cup victory. He just wasn't playing for Haiti. Reporter Amy Bracken brings us the story of the man behind Miracle on Grass.
1: Discover the inspiring true story of America's greatest moment in the world's greatest game.
2: That's from the trailer of a movie called The Game of Their Lives. America's greatest moment in the world's greatest game was in the 1950 World Cup in Brazil, USA versus England. It was universally assumed that England, the inventor of soccer, would demolish the U.S., the country that didn't pay much attention to soccer. So there was hardly any media coverage, no video, and just one U.S. journalist,

0: print reporter who had paid his own way. And there's no BBC recording. But a book based mostly on interviews with the surviving teammates was made into that feature film.
1: 10 days of practice to go up against the best in the world.
0: England was all professionals. The president of US soccer cobbled together a team with just one professional at the last minute. The men were largely children of immigrants, and they played when they got off work from jobs like hearse driver, mail carrier, and mill worker. And then an extraordinary striker with a club in New York City tried out for the national team.
1: All I care about is that we get the best team on the field. I really need Gaetjens.
0: Joe Gaetjens was studying accounting part-time at Columbia while working as a dishwasher, and he was not American. He was born and raised in Haiti, allowed to play on the team on the condition he promised to apply for U.S. citizenship. The team managed to qualify and went to Brazil. They put up a surprisingly good fight against Spain and then had to face England.
2: We certainly didn't entertain any ideas we were going to beat them, you know, but we figured we could give them a battle for it.
0: That's USA team member Harry Keough in a 2012 FIFA TV documentary. What happened has been described as the greatest upset in World Cup history. Shortly after halftime, another teammate kicked a ball toward England's goal.
2: Right away, Joe Gaetjens dives with his head. He doesn't head the ball in the corner. The ball just hits him like that.
0: Keough swipes his hand across his head. It was so fast and unpredictable, it eluded the goalie. The score was 1-0, and it stayed that way, thanks to a shockingly strong U.S. defense. The excitement and incredulity were captured in the game of their lives.
3: And the referee's whistle has gone for the end of the match.
0: The mostly Brazilian audience went wild. Gaetjens had taken down Goliath. There's an AP photo of a joyous crowd lifting him high and carrying him off the field. Gaetjens went on to play professionally in France before going back home.
4: When Gaetjens returned to Haiti 3 years later, he was hailed as a national hero.
0: That's sports journalist Tom Rinaldi in a 2010 ESPN documentary about the soccer star. Back in Haiti, Gaetjens rejoined his old soccer club and threw a dinner party for his former USA teammates when they came down to play in Haiti. Gaetjens' oldest son, Leslie, says he heard his dad was terribly homesick when he was in the U.S. and then France, and that might be why he never applied for U.S. citizenship.
5: I think that he didn't apply because he really loved Haiti. He wanted to, you know, have the joy of having his friends and helping his friends and doing things like that.
0: He married, had three sons, and opened a dry cleaning business. But François Duvalier became president in 57, and over the years, he grew increasingly intolerant of dissent. He even developed a practice of going after an entire family to punish one of its members. Gaetjens was not political, but two of his brothers, in exile in the Dominican Republic, were involved with groups that were said to be plotting a coup.
6: On a July day in 1964, two of Duvalier's henchmen came here.
0: Rinaldi, with ESPN, visited Gaetjens' dry cleaning shop to recount what had happened.
6: They picked Gaetjens up at gunpoint and took him away. It was the last time anyone in his family ever saw him.
0: His wife and children went into hiding and then fled to Puerto Rico when Leslie was 8 years old. He would eventually become a U.S. citizen. He says he recalls just a few things from that time.
5: Yeah, I remember every night I used to kneel next to the bed and, you know, pray that my dad would come back. And for many, many years, I still had hope and still believe that he would come back.
0: The family would later find out that Joe was executed shortly after arriving at Duvalier's notorious Fort Dimanche prison. Joe Gaetjens' story isn't widely known today, but it continues to capture people's imagination. This year, novelist Dmitri Elias Léger published a fictionalized version of Gaetjens' life in a book called Death of the Soccer God. He says he was inspired to write it after reading a Sports Illustrated article on Gaetjens in 2010.
7: It captured the spirit and the contradictions of Haiti and Haitians quite a bit.
8: What do you mean when you say the spirit and the contradictions?
7: Haitians are capable of tremendous, extraordinary feats, like beating Napoleon.
0: In 1803, in one of the greatest upsets of all time, an army of mostly Africans enslaved by the French defeated Napoleon's troops, leading to the establishment of the Republic of Haiti.
7: And also, they're incapable

0: of banal things like running a country and diplomacy with rich neighbors. And thirdly, they occasionally get struck by serious bad luck. And so, yeah, these are the contradictions of being Haiti. Extraordinary and also unlucky.
1: Leslie, Joe Gaetjens' son, has returned to Haiti only once since he left for Puerto Rico with his family in the 1960s. It was for that 2010 ESPN documentary. When they went to visit the stadium where Joe used to play in Haiti's capital, it was closed, but staff opened it after learning they were in the presence of a Gaetjens. ESPN's Tom Rinaldi described the scene as a crowd gathered.
2: Surrounded by soccer officials and stadium staff, Leslie posed for pictures until one man showed him a photo of his own. A photo he'd kept on his office wall for years.
3: Oh, we have really much.
2: The photo of Joe Gaetjens being carried off the field after scoring the goal that beat England.
1: Forgotten by the U.S. and disappeared by a dictator, Joe Gaetjens still got immortality among Haitian soccer fans, a population that's hoping for another miracle on grass as the Grenadiers take on two more teams this month. For The World, I'm Amy Bracken.

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We are at The World News GBH. I'm Carolyn Beeler. See you right back here tomorrow.

0: That was The World from PRX. 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
1: This is Asian View from NHK World Japan. I'm Keiko Kitagawa. Here's a quick look at what's been making news here in Japan and elsewhere in Asia. Japanese Prime Minister Takaichi Sanae has welcomed news of a memorandum of understanding between the U.S. and Iran. Takaichi said it's the result of the countries concerned seeking a diplomatic solution and holding talks persistently. She describes it as a major step toward bringing the situation under control and praised efforts by countries that have been serving as mediators. The foreign ministers of Japan and Iran say their countries will maintain close communication to help achieve a final agreement between the U.S. and Iran. Motegi Toshimitsu and Debasa Rakji spoke over the phone for about 20 minutes on Monday after Washington and Tehran said they had agreed to sign a memorandum of understanding. Motegi called it a big step towards the resolution of the situation. He said Japan appreciates the negotiation efforts made by relevant countries. Motegi said the most important thing is that the memorandum be implemented steadily and that a final agreement on Iran's nuclear program and other issues be reached soon. He urged Iran to ensure that vessels related to Japan that remain stranded in the Persian Gulf can pass through the Strait of Hormuz as soon as possible. The Bank of Japan has decided to raise its key interest rate by a quarter percentage point to around 1%. This puts the benchmark rate at its highest level in 31 years. The bank wrapped its two-day monetary policy meeting on Tuesday. The BOJ says the move is aimed at curbing inflation, which has picked up pace due to higher oil prices and the weaker yen. This is NHK World Japan.
2: Sleep talking to sell mattresses. Transforming the annual migration of penguins into a protest march. And revitalizing a campaign that started 45 years ago.
3: Terry Fox called it a marathon of hope.
2: Terry O'Reilly celebrates the 2026 Canadian Marketing Awards on Under the Influence. Thursday morning at 11:30, 3:30 p.m. in Newfoundland. 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
1: From CBC News, the world this hour, I'm Neil Herland. Hundreds of people are returning to their homes tonight in the BC interior after a wildfire on Tuesday forced them to leave. Tonight, the fire in West Kelowna is under control. Donna Bylon has reaction from residents.
2: They moved us out first.
3: Joe Glusko is one of more than 800 people ordered to evacuate their homes in West Kelowna after a fire began near Kellamore Regional Park. It quickly spread to nearby Casaloma and Lakeview Heights, both on the Okanagan Lake waterfront.
2: Myself and all the neighbors are worried about, you know, once those embers start flying, they can go in a long direction.
3: Fellow evacuee Bruce McNaughton says the strong winds were not a good sign.
4: And I could see the smoke, and I knew it wasn't a very good day just because of the wind conditions right now. And probably within 3 minutes after that, I heard the fire trucks there coming down.
3: West Kelowna's fire chief says the wildfire came early for this season. He calls it a wake-up call, expecting a long wildfire season ahead, and encouraged people to be prepared. Hundreds of residents were permitted to return home on Tuesday evening when the evacuation order was lifted, but it remains an alert in case residents will need to leave again on short notice. Donna Bailon, CBC News, Vancouver.
1: A small plane crashed on a highway in Laredo, Texas tonight, and the aircraft caught fire. This dramatic video was posted on the platform X tonight. It shows Laredo police and civilians on the highway using batons and shovels, trying to smash the airplane windows open to rescue survivors of the crash. One person is dead, and authorities say there were six people on board the aircraft, which was coming from Los Cabos, Mexico. It's not clear if the victim was on the plane or on the ground. U.S. President Donald Trump is hailing an agreement signed with Iran, but the details of the deal are still secret. Chris Brown has more.
5: Good things are happening.
6: Only a few people have seen the fine print of Donald Trump's deal with Iran, the one he claims will reopen the Strait of Hormuz and end the war. But the U.S. president says within days, everyone will. Meeting with leaders from the Persian Gulf on the sidelines of the G7 in France, Trump was peppered with questions about Israel and its intensely negative reaction to his deal. In extraordinary remarks, Trump positioned himself as Israel's savior.
5: Without the United States, there would be no Israel. Without me, there would be no Israel, because no other president was willing to do what I did.
6: If Trump's deal holds, shipping lanes will reopen and more attacks and bombings averted. But with Iran's leadership emboldened, the alliance between the United States and Israel is being tested, perhaps as never before. Chris Brown, CBC News, London.
1: The Secretary General of the United Nations has made a rare trip to gang-ridden Haiti to check in on the latest UN efforts to battle the street gangs that have all but taken over the country's capital. The CBC's Paul Hunter was one of a handful of journalists invited along.
7: CBC News was invited to travel with UN Secretary General Antonio Guterres for a one-day trip into Haiti's capital, Port-au-Prince. On the streets of the city, it's a shambles. After years of gang warfare, leaving countless Haitians displaced and living in fear of kidnappings, killings, and sexual assault by gang members. The reason for the trip by Guterres was to meet personally with the first soldiers in the latest multinational force funded in part by Canada. Unlike previous such efforts, this force is empowered to take on the gangs directly. Guterres told CBC News the work ahead is daunting, but
8: I believe that for the first time we have enough strength, enough capacity, and the adequate doctrine to be able to defeat the gangs and to be able to hope, to offer hope to the people of Haiti.
7: Even as, for now, Haitians wait and wonder, can anything ever change here? Paul Hunter, CBC News, Port-au-Prince.
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0: So there's obviously a lot of love out there for these reality TV dating shows. You know, you think of like Love is Blind, Love Island, The Bachelor. Well, now there's a whole new show from APTN called Reservations for Two, and it stars an all-Indigenous cast. I'm Rad Simon Play, sitting in for Elaminep Mahmood. This is Kabotion. Riley Yesno and Sonia Ballantyne, they've seen a couple of these episodes, and they're ready to get into it with me. Welcome back to the show, y'all.
1: Thank you for having me.
0: So Riley, I mean, I want to start with you. Before we even saw this show, Reservations for Two, we've all seen two episodes. But before you saw that, what was your reaction to hearing about the fact that there's going to be a dating show for Indigenous folks?
2: Yeah, I was into it. I mean, I will say, like, I typically am a begrudging like dating show watcher. Like, I do it just because I have cultural FOMO if I'm not watching like the latest Love is Blind or whatever, but I find them like very, very stressful. And so I was excited to see a native dating show that, when they were talking about it, even from the beginning, there was like a real emphasis on humor and like making real connections. And I also know I can't count how many Native folks I know that have tried to date and like to date, like a lot of people do, people that come from similar cultural backgrounds, from similar communities, and it can be a struggle. And so maybe finding some way to formalize this through a TV show was the solution we needed. So as a social experiment, I was also quite curious.
0: I love that. Well, look, let me just, in terms of how they go about this, let me actually lay down the format, because we have these two hosts, Kyron Potts and Scott Wabano, and they're describing themselves as two-spirited aunties who are playing matchmaker.
2: Yes.
0: And they're sending these people on these blind dates around Winnipeg. Now, Sonia, like I said, we've all seen a couple of episodes. We saw the first episode as well as another episode that's coming out later in the season. How did you feel about what you saw?
3: I was so charmed. It was so delightfully adorable. I didn't realize how much I needed like a candy floss, joyful Indigenous show, just because like I am not a reality TV person. Like, I think the extent that I go to is probably Say Yes to the Dress. But I was like, the sincerity and the realness was just so encouraging and addicting. So I'm like, I am totally going to come back, because I love how adorable the hosts are as well.
0: Yeah. You know, I'm touched by the realness, the sincerity, as you say, of it all, right? Especially of the guests, the people who were on the dates. Did you have a favorite moment so far?
3: So far, I think it's because one of the episodes we watched was about Blaine, who is a fiddler. I grew up with Blaine, so it was kind of hilarious to see him on a date, because I still remember him as the young boy I knew. And I was like, so it's kind of like when you see a baby dating, I'm like, oh, a little baby's dating. I'm so excited. So it was fun to see it for that reason. But I also really loved the little blind dates they'd set him on. And like, I really love the candle making. I'm like, I kind of want to do that now. Like, I think I'm going to take my boyfriend on that date.
0: You know, I want to play a clip from that episode with Blaine, the episode where he is doing the candle making. So here's a scene where Blaine is explaining what he is looking for in a partner.
4: I've learned that physical beauty really only gets you so far, right? So I'm looking for somebody with emotional maturity, somebody who values themselves, loves themselves, and is walks this earth in a good way, I would say. So that's what I'm looking for.
5: That's some good things to look
6: beauty
5: for.
6: Beauty fades, dumb is forever. You know what they say.
0: So that's the episode with Blaine. And I just gotta say, like, look, I'm approaching this as someone who does not watch reality TV, okay, like or dating shows or any of this stuff. I mean, I'm very on the outside of it, but I do get snippets on social media, and the snippets I usually get are like hot tubs and accusations of people cheating and a lot of arguments that get real toxic. The vibe here is very different, as you probably heard in that clip, and as you were saying earlier, Sonia, very earnest and very sincere. So, you know, Riley, I mean, how do you feel about kind of what we're describing, this sort of earnest approach to a reality dating show?
2: Yeah, I totally agree. I think that this switch up is makes me actually want to watch it to be what I think the dating shows are trying to be, which is like, I want to watch a comforting show, and this is comforting. I don't know that actually the dating shows are trying to be comforting. I think that they're trying to be drama fodder. Mm-hmm.

And like, you'll hear maybe people say like, you know, I'm more about personality than I am about looks. But then you watch like Love is Blind and then they see their partner and they're suddenly that's not true anymore. And I don't think that, yeah, again, those sensational moments are at all the premise of this. And that's really, really sweet and heartening. And I also think that it gives me more, maybe it's just the fact that the hosts are, you know, Two-Spirit and that like there's a real emphasis.

0: that are the big ones right now. And so there's a reason why people turn on Queer Eye and stuff like that. It's nice to see people trying to live their best lives as opposed to, you know, maybe get Instagram famous or something.
1: Yeah, I think what I really loved about that first episode is just like everyone's like, I'm so glad he's putting himself out there. You know, like that we're trying. There's like an earnest effort to like make this work and not just try to make mess, which is what in my impression of reality dating shows, right? And Sonia, I mean, look, we are arguably very oversaturated with reality dating series. I mean, there's just so many where like the names just seem to bleed together. Love is Island, Love Blind, whatever, all of that stuff, right? So why does it feel like necessary in this moment then to have a show where it's Indigenous people dating other Indigenous people?
2: I think it's just because I never dated when I was young. I grew up on the res, mostly because I knew everybody. So it was kind of hard to date when you grew up with everybody. So it's like you remember a guy like accidentally crying because he got sticked with a needle when we were 4 years old, you know, like you can't date that guy anymore. But like the reason I love this show is just because it gives us a lot of it gives the Indigenous people a lot of opportunity to do something we haven't done, which is just have the normal circumstances of dating and like having a romantic date. Like, cause it sounds so normalized, but like a lot of us haven't had that moment. Like you either just, they even say it in the show, you either shack up or like you have children and like, that's about it. But it's like, I really love the idea of us just getting to have dates and be silly and be adorable. And it might not work, it might work. I just like that. Like there's no pressure. And that's what I think that I love about the show is like, even though it's incredibly sincere, there's no pressure and people are just trying to have fun. And I love that.
1: Yeah. I also love, I mean, you mentioned like, you know, you grow up on the res and you know everyone. I mean, I love it in this episode where she's like, we're not cousins, are we? Like you did check that, right?
0: Like, serious question.
1: Yeah. It's like, this is like, I feel like that this happens also in the brown community too. It's like, oh, make sure our parents don't try to arrange cousins together. Right? So, listen, like, okay, something the hosts, Scott and Kyron, by the way, have said in interviews is that they want to challenge the stereotypes around Indigenous dating and Indigenous love. And Sonia, I think you spoke a little bit to that. Riley, what do you think? What do you think about that approach and what their mission statement is there?
0: Yeah, I think it's really nice. Like they talk about when you look up like memes of Indigenous people in relationships, that there's a lot of stereotypes about fighting, getting married, having kids young, like things that are not particularly, you know, reflect well on the community and on Indigenous love. And that actually love doesn't get to feature very much in that at all in those narratives. And so trying to put connection at the fore and also making them go on these dates that aren't necessarily like, again, in the big dating shows we see, they often take them to a club or they'll do like, you know, all of these things. Like it's trying, I think the environment that they're putting them is trying to genuinely cultivate that sort of connection. And that's very different than the narratives we see. And I think that that's really important. And I also love that it's Indigenous people dating other Indigenous people. Mm-hmm. And for the reasons that Sonia said, and also because like, I know for so many Indigenous people in my circles, trying to date non-Indigenous people ends up being like an academic exercise where they become like just telling about their cultural background and like hoping that they're not racist and like, you know, doing all of that stuff. And so you kind of get to bypass all of those sort of drawbacks that I think can happen in a typical Tinder daily dating exercise that we see.
1: You get to bypass the labor and go right to the romance.
0: Yeah. Yeah, ideally.
1: Well, Sonia, look, how do you feel? I mean, in terms of this the approach to the show, how do you feel about the fact that they chose Winnipeg for the very first season? All right. What do you make of that choice?
2: Well, I'm biased because I'm from Winnipeg and Winnipeg has always been like a magical city for me. I really love that. One of the reasons I love Winnipeg is it has like a massive Indigenous population. When you look at Winnipeg, you see Indigenous faces and I love that. I actually saw them filming this last summer and I thought they were just TikTok users. I'm like, geez, why are they TikToking in public? I'm trying to eat my pizza. But like, I was just so overwhelmed by how adorable it was and how they portrayed Winnipeg, like, because on Queer Eye, like Riley said, like, I love how they portray Pittsburgh, because like Pittsburgh is not exactly like Paris, you know what I mean? And Winnipeg is not exactly Paris either. It's not the city of love. But I love how they portrayed it as this beautiful place that is a little bit misunderstood, but is ultimately in it for a good time. I hope that makes sense. I make it sound like I'm trying to date Winnipeg.

0: You're making Winnipeg sound real romantic to me. That's what's happening here.
1: It's the Paris of the prairies.
0: Oh, I love that. That's good. Well, let me ask you something. Like, look, you've seen two episodes already, all right? Like, what, the first one, another one coming later, and you have seen, and we know that, like, they're gonna, like, the there's one episode on YouTube right now, and then there's gonna be more coming out later on APTN on the streaming platform, two of which are on the streaming platform today. What do you hope to see as the show continues, Sonia?
1: More two-spirited representation. I really love that the first episode was also about a bachelor who is neurodivergent, just because there's very few representations of neurodiversity in the Indigenous community. It's still a brand new thing. I have autism, but I also really love, like, speaking of two-spiritedness, I had uncles and aunties who were two-spirited growing up, and seeing Kai and Scott's just being so open and secure and home in their own bodies is just a joy to watch, because, like, they're I think if they had any other hosts, I think the show wouldn't be as sincere. I don't know. I guess, like, they have that queer eye sincerity, even though I know queer eye is not sincere anymore because they're feuding now. But I really love, like, their friendship and the adorability, and plus, like, Kai's hair is always so amazing each episode, so I'm like, man, I want to grow my hair long now.
0: I love that. Well, look, I mean, you know, we talked about this first season being in Winnipeg. This show has been renewed for season two, and Riley, season two will be set in Toronto. So what do you make of that? How do you feel about that?
2: I am excited, but also I think it could be a very different vibe than it is in Winnipeg. Mm-hmm. And I say that because also if anybody's been to the Prairie Provinces, you'll know that there's, like, a very high representation of Cree folks, of Métis folks. And so, you know, maybe not from the exact same community, but that you'll get some very dominant cultural backgrounds that people are coming together. And Toronto, sometimes people joke, is the biggest res in the country, because we have Indigenous people from all over, the highest Indigenous population flat out, and that they come from all sorts of different backgrounds. And so I think maybe coming from a similar common place isn't necessarily guaranteed in Toronto in the exact same way that it would be, I would assume, more in places like Winnipeg. And also the city, I just think, is faster out here. It moves quick, and that you can find people who in their day-to-day lives are really plugged into that, like, quick pace culture. And I think that Winnipeg kind of gives a different pace and tone. So I wonder if maybe they will be on the King Street Club circuit in Toronto. I don't know.
0: It's going to look like Love is Blind or Love Island in Toronto.
2: More ingredients are there, yeah.
0: I love that. Listen, I am so glad my first real conversation about a dating series is with you two. You really make it seem so much more joyful than it usually is.
2: Woo-woo, love that.
0: So thank you both for being here.
1: Thank you.
2: Thank you.
0: Riley Yesno is an Anishinaabe scholar from Abamatong First Nation. Sonia Ballantyne is a filmmaker based in Winnipeg. You can watch the first episode of Reservation for Two on YouTube, and the first two episodes will be on APTN Plus today.

0: I'm Rad Simon Play, sitting in for Elamine Abdel Mahmoud. This is Commotion. Okay, so we're going to switch gears here to something that has been blowing up on social media, especially for hardcore music heads. We are talking about Banana Man. Okay, this is a guy who turns up at a lot of punk and metal shows in Toronto, in the Toronto area, wearing a banana costume, a really big banana costume. And of course, he's posting photos of himself at these concerts on Instagram. And it's all kind of harmless stuff until Banana Man found himself at a hardcore punk show recently and things got ugly. And his post about this went viral and sparked a whole global conversation around concert etiquette and consent. Megan LaPierre from Exclaim Magazine is here to help us make sense of Banana Gate, as we'll call it. Welcome to the show, Megan.
1: Thank you so much for having me. Yeah, let's peel back the layers on this.
0: Thank you for that.
1: I had to get it in right away.
0: So to start things off, let's actually have a listen a moment from what happened.
2: Banana guy.
3: Banana man comes.
2: What's going on, man?

0: Hornets for doing that shit.
1: No. Not good.
0: He wanted the attention, and now he has it.
1: Now everyone here has to kill you.
0: Now, if you strip the banana, you get this lovely set list. I'm just saying, he was asking for attention, now you got it.
2: So, Megan, can you set that scene for us? Explain what we just heard there.
3: Absolutely. So the Friday before last at Lithuanian House, Terror, a hardcore band from Los Angeles, was headlining. And they brought with them a bunch of support acts, including that band, End It, who are from Baltimore. And so the front man, Akil Godsey, spotted the banana and was immediately kind of on the offensive. It seemed to me like he thought, okay, this guy is one of those people trying to have some sort of viral moment or something by wearing a banana costume to this show. And he was not having it. And so as you heard, he basically bribed, in a way, fellow concert goers to, quote, strip the banana, end quote. And, offered the set list for it, and they took him up on it. And I think what is really ironic when you watch that video of people peeling the banana, you get to see him denouncing political violence at the same time, which is a little...
2: Yeah, he spoke up against like Free Palestine
3: exactly.
2: And who criticized the IDF in Israel. Yeah.
3: All at the same time as these people were attacking this banana. Everybody has kind of had really mixed opinions. And I think that's why this has become such a big conversation, because it's not easy. And I think what the main thing is for people that don't know about hardcore. So hardcore punk is obviously derived from punk as the music genre and subculture, which is all about, you know, railing against the mainstream. And hardcore specifically has roots in 1970s Southern California, where hippie culture was prevailing. And it was kind of like, instead of preaching peace and love, they wanted to express their anger at the powers that be and also resist conformity. And so people are so moved by this conversation because essentially, as Banana Man pointed out in his viral post, he was told either conform or suffer the consequences, basically. And that's kind of the opposite of what hardcore is supposed to be about. So I think there's sort of a clash of old school punk versus new school values, which, you know, inclusivity can potentially take different shapes than it maybe once did.
2: Yeah, I mean, but it, you know, look, I mean, this is all very fascinating to me because I'm very outside of the kind of the punk and the hardcore scene. But even me, you know, I don't think I would go into that very aggressive environment dressed as a banana. Like, and so what is it that compels someone to do that?
3: I think it's a very different case with Banana Man because obviously, there's a whole prevailing trend in post-2020 concert culture where people seemingly have forgotten how to act. There's a bunch of incidents of people throwing things at artists and people that have made sort of careers out of being frequent stage crashers and sort of documenting this and posting it on social media. And so I can understand why the frontman of End It kind of assumed this is what was going on with Banana Man, but Banana Man is actually a force for good in the scene. He's a prolific showgoer, and he realized that wearing this banana suit, like, he was kind of this friendly presence for people and was approachable, and they started approaching him to help them crowd surf. And he's also admittedly like a larger person. He's 6'4", like 200 pounds. And so he can really help people hoist and sort of get in the air and help them potentially have their first crowd surfing experience, which is really cool, I think. And like, it's a bit of an intimidating scene. And the idea to me of like going in there and not being, you know, really in on the community and seeing that, I think it would be a moment of levity. Although I am like, he's tall. The stem would probably block your view a little bit, but.
2: Yeah. Well, let me look, but you were talking about like the stage crashers, right? And I mean, you know, you look at Banana Man and the stage crashers and whatnot. I mean, a lot of people have described this as main character syndrome.
3: Yes.
2: You know, where we see a lot of this behavior where people, I mean, people want to become as much a focal point as the people on stage. How else are you seeing that kind of behavior, and what is driving that?
3: I always sort of think back to the 2023 BB Rexophone incident as sort of like, I think it opened the floodgates a little bit. So this man threw his phone at her because he thought it would be fun.

0: money, and it literally injured her and she had to stop the show. And after that, there was a whole bunch of incidents of people throwing things at artists. And I think that way is like sort of an in where they don't really have to show their face and can kind of like hide in the anonymity of the crowd, but can also, you know, I think there's just a general sort of breaking of the fourth wall between artist and performer in general. People feel closer than ever to their favorite artist because of social media. And but they also feel like weirdly more entitled and like they dehumanize them a little bit. And I think it's sort of a weird way of sort of asserting their humanity on the moment as well, where they're just kind of like, I am also a person. We are on an equal playing field.
1: Mm-hmm. And a lot of that behavior, I feel like, was exacerbated post-2020, right?
0: Absolutely.
1: Like people don't know how to behave when they come out anymore.
0: Exactly. And I think, I mean, there's absolutely people that didn't go to concerts before 2020, they go to concerts now, and the culture has changed and social media has made it such a thing where people just want to kind of capture a moment. People have been up in arms about Phoebe Bridgers announcing a phoneless tour, even though she's hardly the first person to do it, but they're just so upset about like not being able to record it. And it's a very odd thing that like they have to sort of present themselves in a certain way. Like it's such an identity marker, right? That I like have this level of this speaks to who I am, this artist that I listen to, that I paid money to go to their show, right? So it's emerging in a lot of interesting ways. And I think the real issue with Banana Man is that would be a lot more expected and a different reaction if he was at like a pop show, you know, where people are often encouraged to dress up. Now it's become a huge thing where some artists will even like have themes that they're encouraging people to dress up as, or people dress as like their favorite part of a music video or whatever. And that's just expected. And even you can just wear the band's t-shirt to see the band now and people don't care. Whereas that was once a huge faux pas. And I think the division has really sort of, again, the old school punk heads are kind of like, this is mainstream culture infiltrating us. So yeah, it's a really interesting one, but everybody is human at the end of the day, and everybody has this need for attention to also sort of assert themselves and make them feel like they are, you know, more than just a person in the crowd, which is interesting when we have the End It frontman literally sicking fellow concert goers on one guy who are just like, you know, they're all equals in the room until that moment.
1: Okay, so then, you know, I just got about 20 seconds left here, but I just wanted to ask you, like, then ultimately, where do you land on the whole costumes at shows debate? You
0: know? Yeah, it's a super tricky one. I mean, I think in general, we probably shouldn't be kind of like telling people to act violently. Mm-hmm. And I think it also is like kind of speaks to the bad rap that hardcore can get for being violent, even though, you know, a lot of the physical sort of rituals are not really violent. They're just, it's not about that. But yeah, I mean, I guess you have to sort of enter at your own risk. Anywhere you're going to wear a costume, you're going to get some sort of attention. And in this case, it was a dangerous one. And now Banana Man no longer has his suit.
1: Yeah. Well, listen, thank you so much for diving into all that with me. I know I've learned that I will not be entering a mosh pit, but if I am, I'm definitely not entering it with a banana costume.
0: That is a great takeaway.
1: Thank you so much for being here, Megan.
0: Thank you for having me.
1: Megan LaPierre is an online editor at Exclaim Magazine. She was here in our Toronto studio. And that's it for the podcast today. I'm Rad Simon Play, sitting in for El Amin Abdel Mahmoud. El Amin will be back tomorrow, so I'll see you next week.

0: That was the CBC's own Commotion. Up now, Tech Life from the BBC. How tech transforms the way the world works, learns, and plays.
1: Welcome to Tech Life, the program about technology and how it affects all of us, wherever we are in the world. I'm Chris Vallance. A problematic prompt, transforming transit, and a cosmic compass are all to come in today's edition. When a team of security researchers found a viral AI prompt being shared for amusement, their spider senses tingled at how it worked. Now they say, with small changes, it can be used to generate graphic images.
2: There was nothing but-

0: bad in the instruction itself. If you read this and said, I should run this, you wouldn't think twice about it. And the model, without any direction, started generating all these type of really bad content.
1: And a piece of listener feedback, sort of, leads us to get some top advice about the future of travel, from electric planes to green biofuels to potholes.
2: Taking the plants that grow on the side of the verges on most roads, and then converting that into a tar-like substance, and then using that to actually repair the potholes.
1: And what on earth is a quantum diamond magnetometer?
3: We insert nitrogen during the growth, and this will form a certain type of impurity in the diamond, which has exceptional quantum properties, even at room temperature.
1: If you're feeling lost, we'll be your guide.

0: We begin with an investigation into the world's most popular chatbot, ChatGPT, which researchers say can be made to produce distressing and some shocking images with a simple text instruction called a prompt in AI jargon. Now, a word of warning before we go any further. Some of what we're about to discuss may not be suitable for younger listeners, and we'll also be making references to sexual violence. Our story begins with MindGuard, a company founded by Dr. Peter Garrigan, who's also a professor of computing at the University of Lancaster in the UK. MindGuard does red teaming for AI businesses, trying to persuade their models to do bad things so that the AI firms can fix the problem.
1: So AI red teaming is the process of acting like an attacker to try break the AI model or agents. And that helps defenders build better defenses because they've been battle tested. We want to make sure people can use AI safely and securely for society, but also want to make sure that these companies are actually able to deliver the services themselves and we can responsibly and ethically disclose these problems so they can go fix them.
0: In May, one of MindGuard's researchers found a prompt that had gone viral online, being shared thousands of times because of the amusing output it made ChatGPT produce. Peter says it looked innocent enough.
1: A very generic prompt. It's like, you know, 20, 25 words, nothing bad in it.
0: But the way it worked, in particular how it got ChatGPT to generate images, concerned them. They investigated, and sure enough, a small change could get it to generate graphic images.
1: We took this prompt and changed the single word. And by changing that single word, and the word we chose wasn't even malicious, if you look at it, it's just another rephrasing, the model on its own volition started generating very, very bad imagery. Sometimes sexual, sometimes gruesomely violent, and sometimes both together.
0: MindGuard's AI safety and security researcher, Jim Nightingale, did much of the work on the prompt. We asked him to read out some of a report he wrote describing the issue.
2: I am not easily rattled. I like to think that as a red team researcher, I have a certain stoicism. I investigate where there are gaps in AI safety, and that sometimes means seeing or reading disturbing content. But I am bulwarked and buoyed by knowing that the work I do, that we do at MindGuard, makes AI safer for everybody else. But today what I found left me shaken and in tears. This is rare.
0: The nature of the images Jim was able to persuade ChatGPT's latest public model, GPT 5.4, to produce is the reason we're not sharing details about the prompt. It's important to note the company didn't tell the AI what to produce. All the contents of the images were created by the model.
1: The thing that worried us most concerning isn't that we got it to do it. Everyone in the space knows you can do this with enough time and effort. But this one was a single instruction. There was nothing bad in the instruction itself. If you read this and said, I should run this, you wouldn't think twice about it. And the model, without any direction, started generating all these type of really bad content.
0: Well, we've seen some of the images. There are some that show sexual posing, sometimes with nudity. Some are more sinister. One showed a man with a graphic head injury. Another showed a young woman, her face covered in blood. Features of the image could suggest sexual violence. ChatGPT titled

0: called it Grim Crime Scene Aftermath. A further image shows a frightened-looking young woman tied up in an empty room. ChatGPT titled that Abandoned in Fear and Restraint. A reminder, the prompt had not specified crime or violence. When MindGuard went to OpenAI about this, they got only an automated response, though they did suspect a limited effort, easily circumvented, had been made to block the prompt. It was only when the BBC approached OpenAI that they gave this statement.
1: We take these reports seriously. After investigating this trend, we've introduced additional safeguards against this type of prompt. Our safety systems are designed to block potentially harmful images that are uploaded to ChatGPT, and we analyse whether the AI-generated image violates our policies before we show the image to the user. We also combine automated systems and human review to identify and block harmful material.
0: But MindGuard say, despite the fix, with modifications, the prompt can still generate upsetting images. And they say it would potentially be possible, using a different technique, to persuade the model to break its guardrails again and add real people's faces to this output. Now, it's worth remembering how these AI models work. They are trained on huge databases of images which already exist online. The language in the prompt didn't include any reference to violence or crime, so to produce these results makes MindGuard concerned about what kind of images the model may have been trained on. This is something which worried MindGuard's Jim Nightingale.
2: I'm struck that while what I saw was generated, an artificial image, it has ties to real images and the real world.
0: But these AI models are often called black boxes, so we can't be exactly sure what has gone into their training. MindGuard's work reflects a wider issue that with time and effort, many experts say it's nearly always possible to persuade AI models to break their safeguards, so-called jailbreaking. Last year, researchers at the UK's AI Security Institute found universal jailbreaks that overrode safeguards across a range of harmful requests in every system they tested. So why is it so hard to get models to follow their own rules? Well, for an independent view, I spoke to Dr. Raman Chowdhury, Chief Executive of Humane Intelligence, who works on the red teaming of generative AI models. And to be clear, she hasn't seen the output of MindGuard's work and isn't associated with it.
3: Very simply, the output of these models is probabilistic, not deterministic. And what that means is we cannot accurately say the model will consistently come up with the same output every time. That actually makes it very, very hard to consistently test and, you know, provide likelihoods of when failure will happen. What that means is it's more akin to, you know, talking to an inconsistent person, where sometimes you'll ask them what 2 + 2 is, and sometimes it's, you know, most of the time it's 4, but sometimes it's 3.9, and on occasion it'll be 99. And that's pretty much how these generative AI models work.
4: Is there a sort of a deeper issue here that the models don't really understand what they're making or what they're being asked to do?
3: Absolutely. Models do not understand intent. They do not understand context. They do not understand propriety or right or wrong. What the best we can do as humans is give instructions to models on how to perform. These are reasoning style tasks, and the models interpret these reasoning style tasks. Now imagine, you know, you as a full grown adult was thrown into a culture and a society and a people for whom you had no idea of their norms or expectations. You had no idea what good or bad meant or right or wrong. That is essentially the context in which these models operate.
4: Does this speak to the sort of the data that is the foundation of the model?
3: It absolutely does speak to the data that's the foundation of the model. But again, the trade-off is, you know, do we not include any violent scenes ever or violent images ever? That would, for some people who may be crafting these images for purely innocent purposes, for example, to storyboard a play where there is a criminal in a crime scene, for them it would render these models, frankly, useless. Also, there is one extreme in which we might be concerned about censorship. So there are gray areas in which some of these kinds of content may be seen as stifling or overreach of moderation.
4: Do the companies put enough effort and deploy enough?

0: technology to stop problematic output? I mean, are they taking this seriously enough in general?
1: I have sort of two answers to that question. There are a lot of people at these companies working incredibly hard to ensure that they are safe. I wonder if the investment in safety and security matches the investment that's being put into foundational research and growth of these models. That being said, again, they have an incredibly difficult task. And really what will never happen is that these companies have decided, or we have, the society has decided that their task is done. Their task will never be done.
2: That's Dr. Aman Chowdhury. And if you've any views on that story, we'd love to hear from you. This is Tech Life on the BBC World Service with me, Chris Vallance, and with you, our listeners. Remember, you can always get in touch. We're on +44 330 1230 320. That's the number for WhatsApp messages and voice notes. We love hearing from you. Or you can email us on techlife@bbc.co.uk. And that's how the people behind our next item contacted us. Regular listeners will remember a few weeks ago, we heard about AI cameras designed to spot potholes. It was our episode called The AI Pothole Hunter, which you can still find on our podcast feed.
3: We use cameras mounted in city vehicles or road authority vehicles, mounted much like a dash cam, so looking forward, and we run computer vision algorithms, so AI algorithms, on the video streams captured by those cameras. And we're able to extract all of that information, so the road surface condition, the traffic signs, the streetlights. We can create an inventory. We can understand the quality, the health of that inventory, and then help those responsible for the roads to direct resources to the best possible place at the best possible time.
2: That addition clearly echoed around the corridors of power, at least here in the UK, because shortly afterwards, an official from the Ministry of Transport got in touch and asked if we'd like to speak to their chief scientific advisor, Professor Patricia Thornley. Her job is providing independent scientific advice to ministers and policymakers. Well, we're always open to suggestions from listeners, so a few days ago, I called her up for a chat about potholes.
4: Basically, when you have a crack in the road and you end up getting a little bit of water and getting into it, ice is actually has a bigger volume than water has. So when it freezes, the ice pushes the bits on either side of it apart. So that's pushing the road surface apart. That creates a little gap, and over time that becomes a hole.
5: How can science help fix this pothole problem?
4: Yes, yeah, so I think there's a few ways there. Let's think over the life cycle of this. And the first thing is spotting the pothole, spotting it early enough before it becomes a problem. And there is the opportunity to have monitoring, remote monitoring and AI type solutions that will allow us to spot them earlier. You could, in the future, end up with robotics, where you end up with, you know, remote repairing of those potholes. We are not quite at that point yet. But things that we can do today are look at the materials. I mean, you know, a road surface will last so long. If we can get some of those materials through the clever work our material scientists are doing to make the road surface last longer before we get that pothole again, then that will improve things because it means less time out to actually need to repair it. And it means we're using less material on it and we're spending less money on it. So the material science is really important here.
5: And what kind of materials could these future roads be made out of?
4: Oh, all sorts. So one of the things that we've been looking at particularly recently is trying to substitute those fossil-based materials with bio-derived stuff, taking the plants that grow on the side of the verges on most roads. And, you know, you want to cut those down to improve visibility and pedestrian access, etc. Taking that material that's cut down and then converting that into a tar-like substance, which is therefore taking the waste, it's renewable, it's low carbon, and then using that to actually repair the potholes.
5: Is there more pressure on the roads in terms of the kind of wear and tear that might help create potholes?
4: Yeah, I think that's correct. And also, everybody wants an SUV. So our car sizes have increased over decades.

0: but also as we move to electrification and electric vehicles, those cars tend to be heavier. So
1: because of the battery weight, is that?
0: Absolutely. So you are putting more pressure on the roads. And there's a lot of work been going on. We have massively increased the energy density of the battery. So I think most people who've looked at electric vehicles know that they can now get much more miles per unit of car. And that means per unit of battery than they were able to even 2 years ago, 5 years ago. But that also is being done with a reduced weight.
1: You talked about the electrification of road vehicles. I mean, do you think we'll ever see electrification of aviation? I mean, there's a huge challenge because aviation fuel packs an awful lot of energy into a very small, light space relative to today's batteries. But do you think that will change? We'll see electrified aviation?
0: I think that the rate of pace of change with batteries and electric shouldn't be underestimated. So I think that it is possible, but I think that it is a long way off. My best guess would be 2050 and beyond. But, you know, if we don't work towards it, then it'll never happen, will it? So we've got to keep going. We've got to keep looking at how to get that energy density that we need. But in the meantime, we have options around, like I said, the sustainable aviation fuel, which will reduce carbon around that as well.
1: You've got an expertise in biofuels. What are you excited about within biofuels?
0: So biofuels are about taking stuff that grows. It can be grass, it can be trees, it can be purpose-grown plants, it can be waste materials. And it's about turning that into something that is of the same specification as the petrol in your car, or the kerosene that's used in an airplane. And that means making it more efficient, which brings down the cost of the biofuel. The concern around that is sustainability, because biofuels usually require land, unless they're a waste-based system, they require land in order to grow them. And I think one of the things that I'm excited about is the opportunities that we have around data and technology to be able to be really careful about monitoring biofuels. So I think it's really important that we make better use now of the satellite data that we have, of the imaging data and other sort of artificial intelligence type technologies to be able to help us be confident that the biofuels that we're buying are sustainable and haven't caused negative land use impacts. And this is particularly important where we're importing them from countries where there can be tension around land use. And I've worked in that sector for a long time. I know that there are lots of sustainable biofuels out there. And I think technology can give us the chance to prove that those really are sustainable. And that would be huge.
1: Well, thanks very much. Thank you for that. And thank you for talking to us. It was a real pleasure.
0: Thanks, Chris. Lovely to talk to you.
1: Now, which way is north? No, I've not lost my sense of direction, because for millennia, humans have been answering that question with compasses. But magnetic north is on the move. In the 1800s, it was somewhere close to Canada. Now it's closer to Russia. And that's a problem for the global positioning systems on submarines, planes, and even our phones. No wonder I'm always getting lost. To help us all deal with this shift, scientists have sent a device into space called a diamond quantum magnetometer. David Roy-Gay is the founder of Canadian company SB Quantum, which makes the device.
2: Your compass, analog compass, will actually tell you where the north is. And it's always going to point to the magnetic north, so not the geographic north. That's why we need the updated map. But maybe not everybody knows, but we're carrying compasses into all our pockets. In every cell phone, there's an electronic compass. And this one differs from the analog compass because it needs a map, a reference map, to know where it's pointing at. So actually, all these electronic compasses will use this worldwide magnetic map that we're at the beginning of the process of releasing new versions in the future with our technology.
1: So how are you going to measure

0: Earth's magnetic field. And I appreciate this is complicated. So perhaps give us the very, very basic, give us the primary school version of it, please.
1: Yeah, so we're going to send a satellite in orbit, and we're going to have our compass technology on it. And it will circle around Earth and collect the data everywhere on the planet, curate it, and release the next version of the World Magnetic Map, which is due for 2030.
0: So your compass is very different. You're using something called a diamond quantum magnetometer. Is it actually a diamond to begin with?
1: It is. So we're using atomic impurities into a beautiful purple slab of diamond, which is grown in lab. So we insert nitrogen during the growth, and this will form a certain type of impurity in the diamond, which has exceptional quantum properties, even at room temperature. And we can use these quantum properties to measure the Earth's magnetic field with a great level of accuracy.
0: And it was launched into space quite recently.
2: 4, 3, 2, 1, ignition, and liftoff, Falcon 9, go SpaceX, go Transporter 16.
0: Does this potentially give us an alternative or a substitute for GPS, the global positioning system that, you know, is in your cars, in your phone, that a lot of people rely on for navigation, but people worry about, you know, becoming unavailable or being misused, abused, spoofed, whatever?
1: Absolutely. So the strategy is going to be a bit different. Instead of measuring the core magnetic field, we're going to measure the crustal magnetic field.
0: So the compass measures essentially the magnetic field created by the metal core, the iron core of the Earth. What you want to do is measure the rocks that make that we all stand on, essentially the crust of the Earth. You want to measure the magnetic field of those rocks because they change depending on where you are.
1: Yes. So the rocks have a much more local structure, much more details. So in the same way that if you approach your compass from your car, your compass is going to be altered. So every rock will play a similar pattern. So if we have access to this global crustal rock type of map, then we can achieve much more precise navigation than telling you the north is here. You can actually fuse that with other instruments so that we get the positioning to a few tens of meters. So it's not going to be as accurate as GPS, but when you have nothing else, it might be game changer.
0: I remember reading somewhere that pigeons navigate using something like this. Am I right? Am I suffering from a delusion?
1: The animal kingdom has exploited magnetic fields for navigation to some extent. So there's nice articles about sharks, turtles, and birds navigating using magnetic fields. So in some ways, we're kind of catching up.
0: What are the applications for this alternative GPS, if you like? Where do you see it being used most?
1: Yeah, so in Eastern Europe, GPS is jammed quite often or spoofed, which can lead to planes drifting in another country or just losing GPS instruments. In some cases in the Arctic, there's a particular environment in terms of the GPS availability is not quite as good. And also, since you're close to the North Magnetic Pole, where all the auroras mostly happen, so the northern lights, this will alter the quality of the GPS signal. So instead of having 1 meter positioning accuracy, maybe you'll have 10 meters. Maybe sometimes you'll lose the signal. So

0: Having these backup systems can be pretty useful for intelligence reconnaissance missions in the north, and especially for autonomous platforms, which need accurate positioning, or else you're going to lose them.
1: Well, today's Tech Life journey to Magnetic North is nearly at its end. Thank you, as always, for listening. 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
2: From CBC News, The World This Hour, I'm Neil Herland. Prime Minister Mark Carney is throwing his support behind the proposed new deal between the United States and Iran.
3: It creates a possibility of game changer.
2: That's Carney speaking with reporters.

0: this morning at the G7 summit in France. Last night, Carney gave an interview to CNN, and he said he's one of the few who has seen a copy of the U.S.-Iran memorandum. Carney also called the deal well-structured and that it exceeded his expectations. CBC News has confirmed a special committee is going to recommend to not expand MAID for people whose sole underlying medical condition is mental illness. Now it's up to the government to decide what to do. Tashauna Reed has more.
1: It's a compassionate way that some people choose to end their lives.
2: It's been a decade since the government passed Bill C-14, making it legal for doctors to help a person with a terminal illness end their life. In recent years, a major point of contention, expanding eligibility for MAID to people who solely have a mental health illness.
3: At times, it was really, really bad.
2: Professor and psychologist Georgia Vrakis in Quebec City has struggled for 2 decades with depression and bipolar 2 disorder. Vrakis isn't opposed to MAID for other illnesses, but believes governments need to provide better social supports and access to mental health services.
3: If we offer this, the message we're giving is that you're disposable.
2: A special committee of MPs and senators has recommended the government indefinitely exclude people from accessing MAID for mental health and amend the criminal code, saying the current Canadian health and legal system is not equipped to respond to the expansion of MAID. Tashauna Reed, CBC News, Toronto.
0: Some yearbooks at high schools in Halifax and Toronto are being reprinted after they were published with quotes from students who deny the Holocaust. As Sabrina Fabian reports, the students reference online conspiracy theories that could go unnoticed.
4: This belief that it flew by the committee and was in the book.
5: Nellie Spoker's son attends West Bedford High School, where a graduating student's yearbook quote is anti-Semitic, denying the Holocaust.
4: It pains to see the ease that those words are being used.
5: Spoker's grandparents were Holocaust survivors. The yearbook entry features a coded meme used to deny the scope of the Holocaust. It's not an isolated incident. A Toronto high school student included a coded neo-Nazi message in their yearbook. Andre Obler is the CEO of the Online Hate Prevention Institute.
6: The sorts of content is coming from internet memes, things that have gone viral that in the last few years have been becoming increasingly common.
5: The yearbooks in Halifax and Toronto have been reprinted without the quotes. Both principals apologized but didn't offer an explanation as to how the phrases slipped through undetected. Sabrina Fabian, CBC News, Halifax.
0: Concert ticket prices for world tours are way up. They've jumped 37% since 2019, according to the industry watcher Polestar. Griffin Yeager has reaction.
7: We've saved up to try to get the seats that we've got.
8: I paid $500 a ticket.
9: These fans may have been willing to pay top dollar to see Post Malone in Toronto last night, but the Ticketmaster seating chart just hours before tells a different story. Blue dots, tons of them, indicating unsold seats. Jen O'Shea manages tours for artists.
10: More and more tours, especially bigger tours, are not selling out.
9: Music publicist Eric Alper says the root of the problem is the price tag, and that comes with expensive expectations.
11: If fans are going to be spending $200, they want to see the pyrotechnics.
9: More production means paying a bigger crew. That's on top of high gas prices driving up costs for artists on the road.
10: My fear is that it's going to become something that only that artists with a lot of money can afford to go on the road, and only the fans with a lot of money can afford to be in the audience.
9: If those big-budget stadium shows aren't selling, O'Shea hopes that'll make room for smaller artists in local venues with limited budgets, too. Griffin Yeager, CBC News, Toronto.
0: And that is your World This Hour. For CBC News, I'm Neil Herland.
12: 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I'm Saroja Coelho. Now from the BBC, it's Heart and Soul. Personal approaches to spirituality gathered from around the world.
13: At the top of a mountain in the south of France, at the Chapel of Mary Magdalene, I finally attended a funeral no one else knew was taking place. It was a pilgrimage that had started 9 days earlier in London. So, this is it. Next stop, Gatwick Airport. No turning back now.

0: You're listening to the documentary from the BBC World Service. I'm Natasha Serlin, a Jewish, divorced mother of two. For this week's Heart and Soul, I'm on my way to join a pilgrimage following in the footsteps of Mary Magdalene. Until a few months ago, I was not someone who had ever imagined going on pilgrimage, let alone a Christian one. In fact, I knew almost nothing about Mary Magdalene. But months earlier, I'd picked up a book about her and found myself unexpectedly captivated. These words from the book stayed with me.
1: Mary revealed that love is within us. We are love, and we don't have to earn or prove or deserve this fact. And if we can recognize that we've never been separate from it and bring it forth outside of us, this is what saves us.
0: For years, Mary Magdalene was represented as a sinner, a penitent prostitute. But in 2016, she was officially recognized by Pope Francis as Apostle to the Apostles and First Witness of the Resurrection. And her vital role in Christian mythology and scripture became more widely apparent. So here I am, traveling to the Pyrenees in Europe to trace the route she is said to have taken across France to the cave at La Sainte-Baume, where she is believed to have spent the last 30 years of her life.
2: Hello, I feel like I know everyone because I've seen them
0: on. On the pilgrimage, there are 11 other women from around the world, none of whom I've met before, but all with their own personal stories as to why this journey is important for them.
3: It had been about 2 months that I had received a diagnosis for a mass in my ovary. And the doctor didn't know exactly what it was, but it was huge. It was 13 inches big. So I truly feel that there was a grace that moved me to make the decision to come.
4: The remembrance of beauty through experiences of pain, and knowing that you're not alone, and in that too, being able to feel supported and held.
0: For me, when the invitation to join this pilgrimage landed in my inbox, I took it as a sign. I was at a moment in my life when I was carrying more than I knew what to do with. I had lost my mother, been through a divorce, and lost someone I loved very deeply. Our first stop is in Spain. We're heading to Montserrat to see the Black Madonna, a wooden statue of a Black Virgin Mary, which was discovered in a mountain cave by shepherds in the year 880 AD.
5: Listening to the bells with the rain, the wind.
0: We're welcomed by our guides, Leslie Lacabost and Aude Barras.
6: Here at her hermitage, on the top of the great mountain of Montserrat, bowing in incredible gratitude, asking for protection and guidance on this journey together. For as we walk in 12, we get to remember with every step what we are here for. May every one of our steps be an offering into deeper surrender into this great beauty.
2: Oh my goodness. That is literally the biggest rainbow I have ever seen.
7: It's incredible.
0: When my mum died, I kept on seeing rainbows, so this felt like an auspicious sign. We had come to Montserrat to see the Black Madonna, but already I felt like the pilgrimage had swept me up on a journey into a new world.
2: Being on the mountain and seeing the rainbow, that made me cry. That was just so powerful, so beautiful. And it's my sign from my mum when she died. Gosh, it's only my first day of pilgrimage and it feels like something profound is happening.
0: Today we left Montserrat in Spain and we drove through the Pyrenees into France. Tonight we're staying in this lovely kind of guest house with a woman called Sophia Alatea, who is very devoted to Mary Magdalene. So it's a kind of big rambling house with like pictures of goddesses and saints and Frida Kahlo and beautiful flowers everywhere. I wanted to meet the woman who created this haven.
2: So I'm looking at Alethea and her eyes are so sparkly and blue and beautiful and light and open. Oh, it makes me actually want to cry.
8: My darling, if I may say, I see it coming out of you too. We are most definitely sharing love with one another.
9: Yeah.
8: It's two-way traffic.

0: My name is Alethea Sophia. I first came to this region in 1999, and within days, like yourself, I was captured by some kind of spirit that was calling me on a quest.
1: And tell me about what you've created here.
0: It's an old summer schoolhouse for children run by the Catholic

0: and in prayer. You are being invited into a home, a sanctuary, a refuge for kindred spirits who are all being drawn here by the rose, Mary Magdalene, the safety, the somatic ease of the place. It's a haven. It's almost her embrace. It's her heart that we're landing in.
1: How were you drawn here? How were you drawn to Mary Magdalene?
0: From a very early age, I began to pray quite simply because I wanted to. My father was a Catholic, so he taught me how to, and he had what I would call a great love for Jesus and the Holy Spirit. He would often cry when praying because he was coming into contact with that love. So I'm looking on in awe and wonder, saying to myself, I want some of this. So I prayed. And even as I was a drunken, raving teenager, I would still slump into bed at the end of my night or nights and start praying. So there I was, journaling away whilst praying, and in comes a voice from the same area as my Jesus place. And it said, if you really want to know me, come to France. Felt like Jesus, but I knew, that's not his voice, but by golly, it's close. Within days, I was called to come to France. And so my own Indiana Jones journey began, and just trying to figure out her sacred places. So I've been snatched. I can't leave. All I can do is embed myself further, which I am now finally surrendered to.
1: And create a beacon for other people to come and find sanctuary and find her in.
0: Gosh, absolutely. I feel as if every part of me is in service to her, to Jesus, to the Holy Spirit. In our age, our language, our storytelling, our transmission of the grace, free of religion, free of dogma, free of conscription. It's plentiful, it's generous, and it's here.
1: Actually, what you just said really touches me and resonates, because for me, this is not a religious journey, and it's free of dogma. I'm actually sitting in a spot just at the edge of some woods, on a little bench surrounded by green with a Mary Magdalene statue behind me. I didn't really understand why we were starting in Spain and going to see the Black Madonna, but now I do understand that really that was at the beginning, the Divine Mother. I feel like now we're in the right headspace to begin our Mary Magdalene pilgrimage. Now the journey really starts, because from here on, this pilgrimage becomes less about following a route and more about opening to what Mary Magdalene might mean for each of us as individuals. She is being reimagined here, not simply as a figure from scripture, but as someone whose story of love, grief, endurance, and transformation may hold echoes of our own. And so Leslie and Aude begin by asking us to let go of what we think we know.
2: Connecting to the consciousness of Magdalene in whatever way she speaks to you, and releasing all preconceptions of who she is, of what you've read, what you've heard, what you've seen, allow her to present herself to you in this place of expansion, because she's the doorway to something greater within.
1: It's day 3, and I'm now sitting in my room. I can hear the running water outside, and the room is a haven to all things Mary Magdalene. I feel really peaceful today, quiet, soft. I don't know what's unfolding. I feel like I'm on this pilgrimage because a door or some portal, some things will change and open, but I don't know.

what. So this is about remaining present in the void of not knowing and accepting that. And on the windy bus journey through the gorges and the mountains, I started thinking about the questions I wanted to ask myself and share as part of my pilgrimage. My questions to myself: what is a pilgrim? What does being on a pilgrimage mean to me? Why have I come on a pilgrimage? What do I hope will come from this pilgrimage? And I'm going to start with, why have I come on a Mary Magdalene pilgrimage? I think I have been through so much in the past 3 years, from my mother passing, my marriage ending, and the death of my beloved. And that's been the most significant, I think. I think finding that love and losing that love. I think finding that love opened my heart again after my marriage ending, and I think losing that love has opened my heart, because that has felt like the only way to open and to soften and to be more raw and more present. And the love hasn't gone. The love is still with me, and that's what's so incredible, and that's why I was drawn to the Mary Magdalene.

0: In the morning at Le Comte in France, we anointed each other with nard oil, the same precious oil Mary Magdalene is said to have used to anoint Jesus before his death. In Christian tradition, Mary Magdalene's anointing of Jesus is remembered as an act of extraordinary devotion. Nard was precious, worth a year's salary, and her decision to pour it onto his feet from an alabaster jar was criticized by some of the other disciples as excessive. But the gesture has endured as one of tenderness, intimacy, and preparation for death, and is felt by many to epitomize her message of love, inner awakening, and union. One of the women had lost her grandmother in the night. As I wiped her tears and anointed her forehead, I felt what it meant to truly tend to another person's grief. And as the oil was pressed into my own skin, I felt something else too. I was realizing that what we honor becomes more sacred. And like the nard oil itself, I could feel the impact of that sinking in.
1: Herself on the shore, right? Like she did 2,000 years ago, arriving on these waters on a boat without oar.
0: It was here on the French coast, at Sainte-Marie de la Mer, that Mary Magdalene was said to have arrived, on a boat with no sails and no oars, after being exiled from Judea. As Aude told us more, I began to visualize Mary Magdalene's journey, imagining her world.
1: Like if all of this are legends are just opening us to deeper layers of ourselves, right? And I think for me, pilgrimage is that. There's stories, there's land, there are places, but then it's your own pilgrimage. It's your own relationship. When have you found yourself on the boat without oar? Exiled. No knowing how you're going to make it. Who was on that boat with you? What did you pray to for it to bring you to shore? And what was it that was this intuition that knew that there was a way for you to come back? And how that intuition then perhaps guided you in a safe way to move toward that destiny that you didn't even know was there? How was that destiny already a seed before the exile happened? But we had to have the exile to remember it.
0: Amma, a small beaming woman with sparkling brown eyes and short grey curly hair, began to pray and cry.
2: When I'm really, really in it, when I really am connected, I weep. I am deeply grateful, deeply honored and humbled for my path, for my journey, for all of our journeys, for everything that had to happen to bring us to this moment, in this time, in this space, right here in these stones, right here where Mary Magdalene came.

0: You're listening to the documentary from the BBC World Service. I'm Natasha Serlin, and for Heart and Soul, I'm following in the footsteps of Mary Magdalene, who is said to have come to live in the cave of La Sainte Baume in southern France, in the middle of an ancient forest for the last 30 years of her life. From Saint-Marie-de-la-Mer, we began to trace the waterways to the cave of Sainte Baume. Aude, our guide, invited us to truly let ourselves feel the waters.
1: Today, as we're doing the waterways, feeling the waters moving your body, feeling where is there frozen waters and how can I let those waters melt so I can follow through that arc and get to the source. And here we are, 12 incredible souls called by Magdalene, sitting around the source of water in the forest, in the mountain that holds her cave and holds the essence of her presence.
0: The discovery of ancient manuscripts at Nag Hammadi in Egypt in 1945, along with the recovery of Mary's own gospel, has completely reshaped our understanding of early Christianity. These teachings have revealed Mary Magdalene as a visionary and Christ's closest companion, some say beloved, a spiritual teacher who embodied his teachings and made them uniquely her own, a woman both fully human and fully divine. And now here I am, witnessing how powerfully this reimagined Magdalene resonates, especially for women navigating transitions of their own. As I trace the path of the rose with women from all over the world, irrespective of their different backgrounds, faiths, and spiritual denominations, all united through this symbol of Mary Magdalene, operating outside of this Christian paradigm, responding to a need for something more, something else, something that perhaps through Magdalene they realize already exists inside themselves. As we make our way along the waterways towards the cave, I felt drawn to find out what being here means to lovely Amma.
2: It means that I'm being called to a higher calling that I could not have even discerned from the level of consciousness that I was at last year, even before that, because I was still very much in my mind, still operating from a lot of childhood wounds. I suppose this is like a before and after. There was Amma before this trip, and there's a birthing of a new Amma with a different consciousness, with a different awareness. One thing I love about everything that's being shared on this pilgrimage is that Mary Magdalene is all about love, unconditional love. In these few days, we've all become sisters. We're no longer...
0: Listening to Amma share her story, I began to wonder whether part of the reason pilgrimage is experiencing a revival is because modern life offers so few rituals for navigating change. So many of the structures that once marked life's major transitions have thinned or disappeared altogether. And pilgrimage seems to offer something different. Time, ritual, slowness, community, and permission to mark change, an opportunity for transformation.
3: Looking at the pilgrimage as a journey inward, a journey through one's history, feelings, emotions, and the different paths that lead to people's awareness of the divine light within them all. And as I sit on an ancient rock in an ancient forest and breathe and listen to the birdsong, I have a single tear running down my cheek, and I'm not crying, so I don't really know why, but I can feel it trace its path along my skin.
0: Finally, we reach the cave where Mary Magdalene is said to have lived for the last 30 years of her life.
3: Just a few more steps.

0: As I enter, a friar lovingly cleans the candles. I close my eyes, and I can smell the scent of incense and earth and water. It feels like I can smell centuries of devotion. It's early morning. The sky is pale blue, apricot pink, where the sun is going to rise soon. It literally looks celestial. So we're going up to the top of the mountain where Mary Magdalene is set to ascend 7 times a day to see the sunrise. Yeah, today's our last full day.
1: Good morning.
2: Good morning.
0: It was at this point that memories of special moments with my beloved came flooding back. And as we walk up the mountain this morning, I'm remembering him and how he was so good and so kind and took everything on to ease everyone else's burdens. And I'm remembering being in the forest with him and noticing everything like it was in technicolor. The trees, the colors, the sounds. And how we talked about it. And as I'm practicing it this morning, walking up the mountain, I feel such an intense wave missing him. And I guess this is part of the magic of the pilgrimage, having the space to let these memories emerge and be held and treasured and released to the rose, no less treasured, but not carrying them as burdens, leaving a felt resonance, an imprint of joy, not grief. So we're at the top of the mountain, walking to the Ascension Chapel. Very rocky on the precipice. It's like being on top of the world. Standing here, I could feel her presence resonating through the centuries. No longer buried, but here to be experienced and made tangible.
3: This was built in the 1800s. I think there's a mark somewhere down there, and this was built to mark her spot of ascension. It literally is above the cave, and then they decided to build this.
2: So that people would see her.
3: It says that in the first century, people would see her elevate during that time, you know?
2: Wow.
3: You know, like, imagine that, the transcendent of that, see her. But to me, is it real, or is it the mythological opening into what is possible?
2: Mm-hmm.
3: You want to step inside? You can leave your stuff outside, and if somebody wants to be in charge to anoint everybody,

At the chapel, marking the point where Mary Magdalene was said to have ascended 7 times a day, I had the ritual that I didn't even realize I needed. I lit a candle and stood before the altar, and for the first time, it felt as though I could honor what I had lost without being consumed by it. I still have grief, but I no longer feel as though I'm living inside it. And the idea of a love beyond death, which drew me here in the first place, I understand it more completely now. The love is in me. I am not separate from it. It makes sense to me now. In the Path of the Rose for Heart and Soul was produced and presented by me, Natasha Serlin, with original music by Sandra Orellana Sears, and the executive producer is Rajiv Gupta.

0: That was Heart and Soul from the BBC. 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
1: 8 or 9 years ago, this sounded like a crazy idea, right? It sounded absolutely crazy, and now it just seems to be one of those things that Wellingtonians do.
2: Kia ora, nau mai haramai ki te ao hurahanga, ko kraken kanan tēnei. That's James Wilcox from Predator Free Wellington, which is working to remove every single rat, possum, stoat and weasel from the capital. Wellington has been officially targeted to become New Zealand's first predator-free city as part of Predator Free 2050 efforts. It's a huge job with 30,000 hectares to cover. The team are about halfway through the second of 5 phases. And it's a far cry from your standard predator control out in the wilderness. We're talking backyards, a hospital, and even a zoo. Charlie Drever caught up with Predator Free Wellington and the Wellington Zoo to find out how they're getting on.
3: Kia ora, hi. Hello, everyone. Hello, nice to meet you.
4: It's 8 a.m. on a Wednesday morning, and the Predator Free Wellington Depot in Wilton is a hive of activity. It's a high-tech operation with lots of moving parts, with one clear goal in mind. The project started with phase one on the Miramar Peninsula, an area home to 10,000 people, which was declared predator-free in 2023. Now the team is working through phase two, which stretches from Ōwhiro Bay and into the CBD.
3: So we have that property there, which Lucy has put a trap and a bait station onto.
4: Breaking up into groups, the team discusses today's plan. Sitting in on one of the chats, there's a TV screen displaying the Trap NZ website, including a big map of Wellington dividing up the city into sections. The map is covered in coloured circles, squares and triangles, symbolising bait stations, cameras and evidence of rats.
3: The pink triangles are observations that are kind of outside of our standard monitoring, right? We start to get pretty good at identifying rat chew on little bits of plastic, I think. Zara had one the other day.
4: This morning, I'm heading out with field operator Zara Curry. But first, she needs to pack.
5: For this little bag of chew cards, I can kind of show you one if you want to. But we fill them with the Fix and Fog peanut butter that they give to us.
4: As well as tasty snacks to lure the rats to chew cards and cameras, Zara's bag and utility vest are also filled with tools, keys for opening different types of bait stations, and of course, bait pellets. She loads everything into the truck and we head off to a walking track on Mount Victoria, which is an area covered under phase two. After trekking up a hillside and climbing over fallen trees, we find our first bait station. We are quite a way off the walking track, but Zara says there's a reason for that.
5: Usually you're going to see a rat just running across onto like an open path. They like to be hidden and they like to be they're very shy and anxious animals. So they're not usually going to be somewhere where a lot of people are. They're going to be in places like this where they people can't usually get to. So usually this is a really good camera actually. I quite enjoy it because it's well placed.
4: There's a rat-sized tunnel with bait inside, a camera and a chew card now to a branch. This is where Zara turns into a detective.
5: So we've got a chew card in front of us. I'm going to keep it here because it is a good way for us to see the size of the animals, especially if we can tell between a rat or a mouse on camera. However, it has been chewed by the kaka that are always in the bush, especially in Mount Vic. So on the underside, we can see these little, they look a little bit like the rat, like those little M grooves, but they're completely flat, so there's no M on them. That's the underside of the kaka beep. They grab onto the chew card and then they pull out the peanut butter on the inside. So they grab on, they're pulling it out, and that's why it's got this flat appearance. It's a little bit like frustrating sometimes because we need those chew cards for rats, but we have so many kaka now because of the eradication project that the kaka are just eating all of our chew cards, which is great. So we love them. We're not mad at them for it.
4: We check out a few more bait stations with more evidence for Zara to inspect.
5: This one's actually empty. So this actually could be... And a little bit of the chew card has gone inside of here too. Interesting. I mean, it's interesting because there's no ready chew

0: cars on the tube card, but the entire station has been emptied and there's no indication that a rat has been in here, but something has. It could have been a mouse, it could have been mice. I think
1: it's that on the side, is it?
0: This one here is mollusk poo, so it could have been a mollusk. But usually with mollusks, they leave, like snails and slugs, they leave like a sort of that glossy sheen all over the bait, so it's very clear when a mollusk has been inside there. Like a mollusk has been in there, but that could have been old. And this to me is giving rat because of how clean it is. So in this case, I'm going to take a photo. And we know that rats have been here a lot. They're always here. I'm going to take a photo and upload it as a possible rat.
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0: And the notes I'm going to write, all good, everything in working order.
2: Out of the trees and up to Mount Victoria lookout, I catch up with Predator Free Wellington Project Director James Wilcox. It's from here that you can see just how huge this job will be.
3: Looking out over Cambridge and Kent Terrace, and that is effectively our buffer or barrier. So that is a line of really intense devices designed to stop anything getting back into our Phase 2 project area. And then looking down to the coast there on the south, you know, through Newtown, through Berenpore, and thinking that's the finish line for Phase 2. And then stepping into Phase 3, we can just see the boundary of the Zealandia fence up there. All of that area is part of our Phase 3, together with the CBD heading out towards Thorndon and the northern suburbs. So, you know, it's very exciting. It's slightly daunting.
2: This project is part of the wider Predator Free 2050 movement. And recently it was announced that Predator Free Wellington will receive $5.5 million over 5 years from the Department of Conservation, and will work alongside Capital Kiwi and Zealandia. This current phase covers about 1,300 hectares and is home to around 60,000 people. So far, more than 7,500 households have signed up to have traps or bait stations in their backyard. And James says they've learnt a lot from eradicating the rats on the Miramar Peninsula.
3: Miramar was all about kind of developing the model to get this work done. It's never been done anywhere in the world before, as far as we're aware. So that was around testing, getting our methods right, and now it's around really making those as efficient as we can. So moving forward a lot faster and ensuring that we've got the right levels of defence, shall we say, behind us. So if anything does turn up, we can identify it quickly, we can respond to it before it starts breeding, and we have a bigger problem on our hands. That and the role of community, right? Miramar really, really got behind this project, and now the rest of Wellington is. So, you know, public getting involved and volunteering, the public letting us know if they suspect they've seen any rats or mustelids, you know, that concept of social movement is so, so key for this project, and Wellingtonians have really, really answered the call, right?
0: What have been some unexpected challenges, do you think?
3: I would say are around the role of vehicles. So we didn't think there would be such a risk with vehicles being able to carry rats, but of course there are. You know, we've had rats turn up in secondhand couches that people have brought from one area of the city into another area. We've had a rat turn up in a load of firewood that was, you know, deposited on a driveway. So those kind of things, right, those vectors as a result of rats living in such close proximity to humans has been really, really interesting. The role of the coast and that riprap structure, which is designed to prevent coastal erosion, but it's an ideal highway for rats that can kind of navigate through there away from the eyes of people and other things, which has been quite phenomenal. And the role of microhabitats. So when we started this, the idea was around elimination, that you put devices at a certain concentration, and that's called your elimination grid. And we figured out pretty smartly that grid-based systems don't work. And what I mean by that is you might get an area that you don't need any traps or bait stations at all, and then right next to it might be an area where you need 10 devices. So part of the research we've undertaken is showing us that in an urban environment, rats can have very, very small home ranges. They can have home ranges that are as small as 10 metres squared. So if they've got food and they've got a mate and they're able to happily breed and exist, they won't need to go too far. So ensuring we have access to all of those areas is really, really important, as well as establishing what are our high risk zones. You know, where do we have things like

0: deep ivy? Where have we got other introduced weed species? Where is food waste and rubbish being dumped? We have to pay particular attention to those kind of things.
1: But phase two is an area with more urban density than the peninsula. And as James explains, there's another layer of complexity as well.
0: We've had to navigate special areas like Government House and the zoo and Wellington Regional Hospital. So it's just another day in the life of predator-free Wellington, another set of challenges we've got to sort of scratch our head and work our way through. The fantastic thing is we know it's doable, so we've just got to get on and get it done.
1: There's also a location that's much more exotic than your standard Newtown back garden. No, that's not a Burkle, that's a gibbon. Wellington Zoo has been working alongside Predator Free Wellington to get rid of rats.
2: Hello. Hi, Chris. Hi, Charlie. Nice to meet you.
1: This is Chris Jerram, Director of Safety, Asset and Sustainability of Wellington Zoo.
3: One of my main roles is to look after the zoo site effectively. So Wellington Zoo is owned by the City Council, and we manage the zoo on behalf of the council essentially. So all of the buildings, all the habitats, maintenance, grounds, physical infrastructure upgrades, and then health and safety, and then environmental sustainability as well. So carbon zero reporting, all those waste management, water, electricity, that all kind of sits under my team's purview.
1: And adding to that already long list is the eradication of the zoo's rat population.
3: So it's been a pretty ongoing process in my time and before to try and manage any rodent populations that we aren't intending to look after. More recently, so we started engaging with predator-free. First interactions were around 2020, so just pre-COVID. They were kind of wrapping up what they were doing in Miramar and starting fundraising for stage two process. So it's taken quite a long time to be able to have them on site actually working, but it's been a long time coming and lots of conversations with them about coming on site. So they started working with us in October 2025, and they've been doing additional work on the zoo site to try and help us out basically by reducing rat numbers effectively.
1: Chris showed me around some of the exhibits, including the sun bears, where staff are making the most of her being away with veterinarians by clearing some of the vegetation in the exhibit. Watching us next door is a predator. No, not a rat, but a tiger, whose enclosure has been a hotspot of rodent activity. There's lots of natural green foliage, branches and trees, and a platform for her to climb on.
3: So it's kind of like a multi-pronged approach to try and reduce the numbers down, which Predator Free have shown through the data collection that's been quite effective. But, you know, a combination of trapping and actually a bit of, like, managing the habitat vegetation helped, clearing some of the edges as well, and then the animal care team getting them on board with some of the, like, feeding changes. Definitely helped reduce the rat numbers specifically by having a naturalistic habitat, lots of vegetation, lots of areas for the animals to retreat away if they want to. It also makes it a little bit easier for rodents to be able to do the same. So yeah, it's a fine balance.
4: Yeah. What are you doing?
1: And then there's a farm animal area, which again is appealing to unwanted lodgers.
3: The pigs are forage feeders, you know, they're used to running around trying to dig up food all over the show and make big holes in the ground and try and find food. So, you know, natural part of their behaviour is going to be just foraging throughout the day. And then they've got a nice warm spot with a whole bunch of straw. You know, you're basically saying, here's some food on the ground and here's a nice warm place with straw to sleep. You know, rodents are going to literally eat that up just as much as the pigs will.
1: But perhaps one of the biggest challenges is laying bait stations around the more curious animals.
3: We're right opposite the Monkey Islands as well, and has a long time ago has traditionally been a challenge in terms of rats on the island as well, rodents being on site. So that was one of the more tricky habitats to try and address. The spider monkey hands are very

0: very long. And again, they're super curious. So you put something new on the habitat and they'll be like, oh, what's this? And, you know, wanting to kind of stick their hands in as well. So, yeah.
1: How do you get around that? So how do you get around those challenges?
0: Trial and error a little bit. You know, we'll build a box, put something in it and test it, see if the animals can get to it or not. Test it with something else before we put bait stations in there. Again, working with the animal care team, trying to work out dimensions and then trying to also build something so it doesn't look like a great big box in the middle of the habitat.
1: So there are actually traps within habitat sometimes?
0: Sometimes, yeah. We'll be definitely, it's kind of, that is our method of last resort probably. We try not to do that as best we can. And we're balancing the risk of the animal's health versus the risk of them getting into those bait stations or traps as well. So, yeah. And if we're using traps, then we're having to make them in a way that means that our animal care team's able to check them really frequently as well, because then we don't want that trap to have gone off and the animal to be in there for, you know, 2 or 3 days before it gets checked or reset again. So, it's a bit of a fine balancing act.
1: So, as you can hear, there's a lot to think about. But Chris says it's a team effort.
0: The zoo opens at 9:30, but between 7:30 to 9:30, the team are out and about cleaning up all the habitats. You know, they're busy pretty much all day. A lot of that time is looking after the animals, feeding, cleaning, enrichment, training, all those sorts of things. Our grounds team are busy picking up a lot of the animal waste from the different habitats and doing a lot of cleaning and cleaning the visitor spaces. And then a maintenance team would be busy, you know, filling holes and habitats and repairing things to try and make them as pest-proof as possible.
1: Since Predator Free has been working with the zoo, the animals have also had detection dogs on site, which was a learning experience for everyone, especially the dogs who weren't a fan of the sun bear.
2: They could smell it and you could see them like, okay, I know I'm supposed to be here to look for rats, but I'm really scared right now.
1: That's Sally Bang. She's a rat detection dog handler.
2: And the one making all the noise right now is Rapu. He is a 6-year-old border terrier cross Parsons terrier. His mother is a rodent detection dog up in the Coromandel, and his father is a wallaby detection dog up in Tauranga. The other one is Kimmy. She is a fox terrier with a little bit of Jack in there, and her dad is a Stoat scat detection dog down in Christchurch.
1: Today we're not at the zoo, but Charles Plimmer Park, a popular spot for dog owners and rodents.
2: But you can see my flagging down here on the stick.
1: Oh, yeah. So what does that mean?
2: That's where I'll put a little piece of orange flagging when they've settled on a spot that has had rats in the past. And then the team usually come in with their bait stations and they push them right into those spots. Or sometimes they put baits on sticks and then they put them right into the spot. So I refer to the dogs as overeats for rats.
1: And among the trees and bushes, it's not long before Rapu finds a dead rat.
3: That one looks like it might have been there for a wee while, right? It's maggots and things.
2: Oh, yeah, the joys of it. Such a glamorous job. But good boy. Show me. Yes.
4: Good boy.
2: Hi. Where's your dog treat? Should I give you a treat?
1: Kimmy has been trained to focus on live rats, and about 5 minutes later, both she and Rapu find a potential nest.
2: So they'll dig, they'll find a hole. You'll hear them snort when they're blowing the, they're clearing their noses so that their noses work. There's a rat scent in here.
1: And then Kimmy zeroed in on a different spot nearby.
2: There it goes. There's a rat up the tree.
3: Oh, wow. Oh, my gosh. It's running across the branch. I didn't realise they could climb trees quite like that.
2: Oh, my God. They climb trees like they...
4: Good dogs. Woohoo! Good dogs.
2: It doesn't matter how small the branch is, they will happily swim, walk, branches, wires, anything. So, yeah, there is no real restrictions on them.
1: As you can hear, I was quite thrilled to see a rat. And it's a job Sally and her dogs love too. But there are some things Wellingtonians could be doing to make their jobs a little easier.
2: I guess one of the things is when you pile up those branches on your property, spread those branches out if you can, rather than piling

0: them up in one deep pile. Even contractors can do that when they're cutting branches and so forth. And if you can control the weeds, that'd be fabulous. Cape ivy is our worst weed. English ivy and pampas, the South American pampas, is another one that rats absolutely love, that warm, dry spaces.
1: After speaking to Predator Free Wellington and the zoo, you get an idea of just how complex this operation is. From those working to collect surveillance and other data, to going out in the field to maintain the bait stations. Then there is a team at the zoo doing their part to keep rodents at bay, as well as work of community groups and volunteers around the city as well. There is just so much to do and think about. But as Predator Free Wellington's James Wilcox explains, everyone's efforts are already paying off.
2: When we started this journey, we thought it was going to take 10 years for us to see any meaningful ecological outcomes, and the response has just been so much quicker. So we actually do formalised monitoring for the increase in abundance and distribution of native birds on Miramar, and that's called 5-minute bird counts. So that's done by an external contractor on a standardised grid at the same time every year. And that's showing 135% increase in native birds across Miramar. And some of those indicator species like kōtari, our native kingfisher, have increased by 550%. So the evidence is extremely clear. It's phenomenal. And on top of that, we've done some shared research endeavours with Vic Uni, and so they've been monitoring for invertebrates, and native species like our native tree wetter have increased by 200%. So that's pretty amazing. We get lots of photos of lizards coming in off on sheets from the clothesline or under stacks of timber, all of these kind of things which, you know, we just weren't seeing before. And so we've got this generation of young people growing up in the city that conceivably will never see a rat, they'll never see a stoat or a weasel, but they will see kakariki and kaka and kereru because they're part of their everyday lives now, and that's, there's got to be a future that's worth fighting for, right?
3: Special thanks to Predator Free Wellington and Wellington Zoo. This episode was produced by Charlie Drever and sound engineering was by Phil Bench. Script editing was by me, Claire Kincannon. To learn more, visit rnz.co.nz/OCW. And remember, you can always email the show, ourchangingworlds@rnz.co.nz. Te nā koe I whakarongo mai. Thanks so much for listening. Have a great week. Kia pai, te wiki.
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4: From CBC News, The World This Hour, I'm Neil Herland. Prime Minister Mark Carney isn't having a formal bilateral meeting with U.S. President Donald Trump at the G7 summit in France, but Carney says he's getting plenty of FaceTime.
5: I had seven or eight discussions with President Trump over the course of the last 36 hours. I'll have more today, a wide range of subjects from the economy, relations, his birthday.
4: Last night, Carney told CNN that he's seen the draft deal between the U.S. and Iran, which Trump hasn't made public yet. The Secretary General of the United Nations has made a rare trip to gang-ridden Haiti to check in on the latest UN efforts to battle the street gangs that have all but taken over the country's capital. The CBC's Paul Hunter was one of a handful of journalists invited along.
6: CBC News was invited to travel with UN

0: Secretary General Antonio Guterres for a one-day trip into Haiti's capital, Port-au-Prince. On the streets of the city, it's a shambles. After years of gang warfare, leaving countless Haitians displaced and living in fear of kidnappings, killings, and sexual assault by gang members. The reason for the trip by Guterres was to meet personally with the first soldiers in the latest multinational force funded in part by Canada. Unlike previous such efforts, this force is empowered to take on the gangs directly. Guterres told CBC News the work ahead is daunting, but
1: I believe that for the first time we have enough strength, enough capacity, and the adequate doctrine to be able to defeat the gangs and to be able to hope, to offer hope to the people of Haiti.
0: Even as, for now, Haitians wait and wonder, can anything ever change here? Paul Hunter, CBC News, Port-au-Prince.
2: Hundreds of people are returning to their homes in the BC interior after a wildfire on Tuesday forced them to leave. This morning, the fire in West Kelowna is under control. Jonna Bailon has reaction from residents.
3: They moved us out first.
4: Joe Glusko is one of more than 800 people ordered to evacuate their homes in West Kelowna after a fire began. It quickly spread.
3: Myself and all the neighbors are worried about, you know, once those embers start flying, they can go in a long direction.
4: Fellow evacuee Bruce McNaughton says the strong winds were not a good sign.
5: And I could see the smoke, and I knew it wasn't a very good day just because of the wind conditions right now. And probably within 3 minutes after that, I heard the fire trucks there coming down.
4: West Kelowna's fire chief says the wildfire came early for this season. He calls it a wake-up call, expecting a long wildfire season ahead, and encouraged people to be prepared. Hundreds of residents were permitted to return home on Tuesday evening when the evacuation order was lifted, but it remains an alert in case residents will need to leave again on short notice. Jonna Bailon, CBC News, Vancouver.
2: Canada's Transportation Safety Board is set to release its report into the Ocean Gate Titan disaster. It comes a year after the United States released its findings on the submersible implosion. Ryan Cook reports.
6: Tomorrow marks 3 years since the Titan's final voyage. Communications were lost early in the dive to the Titanic, kicking off an international search effort until
7: the debris is consistent with the catastrophic loss.
6: Five people dead and a long line of people saying, "I told you so."
8: Anyone should feel free to speak up about a safety issue. That is not at all what I saw.
6: That's Antonella Wilby, one of several former OceanGate employees called to testify before the U.S. Coast Guard in 2024. The resulting report found Rush ignored warnings, stifled criticism, and failed to follow the company's own safety protocols. And now, it's Canada's turn. Titan was launched from a Canadian vessel, departing from a Canadian port. The Transportation Safety Board will release its findings this morning. We're expecting six recommendations in hopes of avoiding any further death toll at the world's most famous shipwreck. Ryan Cook, CBC News, St. John's.
2: And that is your World This Hour. I'm Neil Herland.
9: Welcome to Ideas. I'm Nala Ayed.
10: By late tonight, more than 100 bodies have been recovered from the scene of the Air India crash off the coast of Ireland. Rescue workers reported widespread wreckage, but no sign of survivors.
9: The first few days are a bit of a blur. It's kind of like the TV's on with the news, and at some point within the first day or so, you hear that there's a crash, and then you start seeing photos of the debris, and our home starts filling up with

0: book. New busloads of relatives are said to have traveled to the Irish coast simply to look out at the ocean where their loved ones died. Three bodies have now been identified. One's been released and taken home. You got the such
1: heavy such. All I remember doing is making and serving lots and lots of tea and watching my parents like falling apart in front of my eyes.
2: Search for bodies resumed, with the helicopters using winches when they have to pluck the victims from the sea. More wreckage was picked up overnight, but the vital voice recorder has not yet been located.
1: My father kept repeating, he kept saying that I beg God for this child, and now he's been taken away.
3: A spokesman for the airline says it appears that all aboard are dead. More than 100 bodies have been recovered. British aviation experts say the failure of the pilot to send a distress signal strongly suggests that a mid-air bomb blast caused the plane to plummet into the sea.
1: My brother had just won a diving medal. And my mom kept saying for the first couple of days, oh, maybe he survived because he knows how to dodge. Like, maybe he's alive. And I kept thinking, oh, is that even a possibility? That just seems so far-fetched, given what we're seeing.
4: Many family members and friends of victims have gathered here to remember loved ones who died on that fateful Air India flight, Flight 182, a shocking tragedy that they will remember as the worst day of their lives. 40 years later, this is a special ceremony

0: Sujata Berry lost her 16-year-old brother, Sharad, in the early morning hours of June 23, 1985. He was a passenger on Air India Flight 182. The plane had departed from Montreal and was heading to Delhi via London. It was cruising at 31,000 feet, just off the coast of Ireland, when a bomb packed in a suitcase exploded, plunging the aircraft into the frigid Atlantic.
1: It's kind of like you're trying to hold on to these fragments of your life and understanding your life is never going to be the same again.
0: All 329 people aboard were killed, including 268 Canadians. It was and remains the worst terrorist attack in Canadian history.
1: It took me a long time to create an image of a life that would bring me happiness.
0: 4 decades later, the grief remains inescapable.
2: The grief is always going to be there. I know that now. It's not going away. Like this idea that the grief will dissipate over time and just disappear is a lie. The stuff you feel deeply, you will always remember no matter what. So I think I wish I

I could be less furious about it. I wish I could be less frustrated, because that makes it harder to grieve the way I would like to grieve. I would like to grieve by remembering him appropriately, the way we had, the fun times we had. You know, yes, it was a short life. Yes, it ended tragically and in an untimely way. But

I was the last to see Shahid. I dropped him at the airport. He was flying to India to join my sister on vacation. I remember a sense of foreboding as I kissed him goodbye, but I couldn't quite understand why. I cried all the way home. He was killed a few hours later. Days later, I flew to India to be with my sister Sudha. My parents went to Ireland to identify any remains that may belong to us. Any tangible proof that Shahid was really gone. There was none. The sea had swallowed him forever. My parents returned empty-handed to Mumbai, hollow-eyed, a shell of their former selves. They never went back to being the vital, happy, and optimistic people who had embraced change and made such a happy and stable life for us kids. Our family broke that day, and we couldn't figure out how to put it back together.

0: For decades, Sujata has been wrestling with her grief over the death of her brother and the collapse of her family, trying to make her way from the intense pain that froze her in time to a life she could live. We're calling this episode All That Remains.
1: I mean, I remember the day he was born. It was in the monsoons. And, you know, my dad came to collect us so we could go take a look at him. And I remember the hospital was in the city. So we drove for about 20 minutes through pouring rain. And then we were taken up to the nursery. And my brother was behind a pane of glass. And we could just see his hairy little head because he came with a lot of hair. And, you know, we just sat there completely gobsmacked that this little thing was coming home with us. And right from the get-go, he became kind of the focus of our family because he was funny and charming and we all doted on him. I think for me, I don't remember being a baby, you know? I don't remember being the youngest. I always remember being in the middle between an older sister and a younger brother who was my pal. He was my sidekick in all things.

We came to Canada in 1980. Papa was already 50, but he chose to move across the world so that we could have a better future, better opportunities. When I turned 50, I remember thinking, good God, what possessed Papa to make a decision like that? Making such a bold move at that stage of life seems astonishing to me. My older sister Sula got an after-school job. My little brother Sharad and I became Lashki kids. We'd make chutney and cheese sandwiches and, you know, open up a bag of chips and sit down and watch after-school specials and get caught up on all the shows that the kids our age already knew. So, you know, MASH and $6 Million Man, Bionic Woman, and what was the show with the two hillbillies in a car? Dukes of Hazzard. We had a lot of time to bond. And, you know, we were both sporty, so summers were spent by the condo pool, hanging out, riding our bikes. You know, we just had a lot of loose time together. Now, 40 years later,

0: later, all that's left is me and Sudha. We were young adults when Chad was killed. His death has been the force that shaped our lives. We never recovered Jared's body, so we couldn't have a traditional cremation. But we wanted to follow the Hindu rituals for the dead, so we performed what is called a havan, a service where we provided offerings to our fire and asked for blessings for Jared's soul. Then Papa announced we'd be going to Haridwar, a holy site of pilgrimage on the banks of the Ganges River. My memory of that trip is different from my sister's, but we both remember how we felt. I remember being super annoyed by this whole expedition to Haridwar. I mean, as an adult, I have different feelings about it, but at the time, I remember being quite petulant about it. What do you remember about that?
1: I think I just accepted it, because I guess I understood more of the traditions and the reason for it. 3 years between us makes a difference. What I remember is just all of the arrangements that had to be made, the travel arrangements and the tickets and who's going to get it and who is going to come to collect the money and how are we going to get there and who's going to arrange the car rental. And it was all very frenzied. So we flew to Delhi.
0: No,
1: we took the train.
0: We took the Rajdhani to Delhi. Then we were met with a taxi. And
1: I remember late at night, we arrived at Bade Mamaji's house.
0: No, we didn't stop.
1: No, we arrived late at night at their house and the entire extended family was sitting in lawn chairs in the night outside waiting for us. Mm. And we met them. And again, there was the kind of, you know, kind of condolence meeting. And then from there, we took the car to Haridwar.
0: Right.
1: Yeah. So that trip was, there were some comic elements.
0: Astonishingly. I think it's the first time we laughed after the event.
1: Yeah.
0: Yeah.
1: So it was also the first time we were alone as a family, because we were just surrounded by, you know, lots of well-meaning people, but people you had to behave a certain way with. So this was the first time we could really just be ourselves. And the guy who was driving, his kind of MO was just to blare the horn continuously, whether there was an obstruction or not. So he just like, literally, his right hand was down the whole time, you know, and didn't matter whether there was a truck or a person or a cow or, you know, nobody. He was just on that thing continuously. And, you know, I think Papa tried to tell him to cool it and he just couldn't. That was his way he drove. And so the whole trip, we were just like with our hands up on our ears, just trying to like, when are we going to get there, you know? And then we stopped for a meal at a roadside dhaba. And so this little kid must have been like about 10 years old, was working the oven, the clay oven. And, you know, we arrive and we're not his typical customers. And so he kind of started putting on the show. You know, he would get like the rotis and then, you know, first he was just putting them in the oven and then he started flipping them in the air and then he would like flip two in the air and, you know, and it was like a little circus thing. So that was our kind of like comic relief on the way to Haridwar.
0: Yeah, I remember that. And it also felt, it's weird, it felt... I felt a little guilty about laughing.
1: Yeah, but it was kind of unstoppable.
0: Yeah.
1: And then once we got there, I just remember the filth everywhere. And that part, you know, that sacred area where you can't even wear shoes and you have to go by the cuts. And it was just so awful, and I'm squeamish with dirt at the best of times, and I had to take my shoes off, and I felt

0: so terrible. I can't describe it. It was just awful. I could feel like the squelchy mud. And
1: I remember asking Papa, how does this work again? Like, how are we going to find the right person?
0: And he said, we will.
2: We eventually found the right priest with the right scrolls that contained our family tree going back generations. Papa wanted to add Shard's name.
0: And I remember Papa saying to the priest, you know, it's now the end of our line because his brother didn't have children and his sisters had male children, but they wouldn't carry the Barry name. So Shard was the only kind of Barry descendant. So with his death, basically the line ends. So he said, you know, you're not going to have anybody else coming. You're not going to have anybody adding to this. Why don't you just give it to us? And they refuse. I mean, they always do. So they're there somewhere in Haridwar.
3: I'm in the pretty village of Ahaista on the southern shore of the Sheepshead Peninsula. It's a glorious spot. And here, there's a powerful memorial to a disaster that happened in June 1985 when terrorists blew up an Air India flight.
2: Around the second anniversary of Shard's death, I was really struggling. The whole family was. Canada's response or lack of response to the bombing added to our despair. The Irish, on the other hand, embraced us. Ireland unveiled a memorial to Air India Flight 182 a year after the crash. The site was the village of Ahaista, chosen because it was the closest land point to where our family members died. We went to Ireland hoping that being so close to the place where Shard died, seeing his name on the memorial, and seeing the way the Irish honored our dead would ease our despair. My mother wanted to take flowers because she wanted to do a prayer service for my brother at the memorial. We couldn't find a flower shop. We were going through all these little villages. So we kept saying, it's okay, Mom. You know, it's going to be fine. We could do a puja without it. It's fine, fine. We kept trying to pacify her. And eventually we stopped at kind of like a five-house little village main street. And my sister went to make reservations for our B&B that night. I was sitting in the driver's seat. Mom was in the back. And my dad decided to stretch his legs. So he, you know, was walking along this little five-shop main street. And he sees a woman. There's nobody around. He sees this woman crossing the street. And he looks at her and she's carrying flowers wrapped in a newspaper. So my dad catches up with her and he says, excuse me, but we were wondering where we could buy some flowers. And she looks at my dad and she says, oh, I just cut these from my garden. I was just about to take them to the church. But why don't you take them? Because they'll be just as well used where you're going. Because everyone knew that if you were in the vicinity and you were brown, you're more than likely to be going to the crash site for the memorial. And I just thought, that is the kindest public acknowledgement of what has happened to us. They've embraced the Air India tragedy in a way that Canada never really has, and I'm not sure if they ever will.
4: I've been studying grieving from the perspective of the brain, and over time I've thought, having to match up a world where we believe our loved one should be and the

0: present reality where they have died, you could almost think of grieving as a form of learning.
1: Mary Frances O'Connor is an associate professor of psychology at the University of Arizona. She wrote a book called The Grieving Brain, The Surprising Science of How We Learn from Love and Loss. The audio is from a TEDx talk she gave at the University of Arizona.
0: So the question that has plagued me for much of my career is, why does grieving take so long? Why is it so hard to understand that this person is really gone and what that means for our life?
1: One of the hallmarks of this new existence in the early years of living with grief was the dissonance between my rational and my emotional senses. I knew and accepted that my brother was not coming back. But for years after his death, I felt like he may walk into the room to join me at any moment. It's like he was present, but just outside my peripheral vision. I always assumed that this dissonance was a response to never having seen my brother's body, a visual, tangible evidence of his death. I thought I was losing my mind. It turns out it was actually my brain.
0: Well, the brain is fascinating. We can actually listen to two streams of information at the same time, even when they can't both be true. I call this the gone but also everlasting theory. On the one hand, the brain has a memory system. It's got the hippocampus, and we may have a memory of being at the bedside when a loved one dies, or getting that awful phone call in the middle of the night, or being at a memorial or a funeral. We know the reality of what has happened. But we also have attachment neurobiology. And when we form a bond with someone, it comes with a deep belief, the belief that I will always be there for you, and you will always be there for me. And that is not something that goes away when someone dies.
1: Mary Frances O'Connor says our brains have to resolve dueling forces. We know our loved one is gone, but that same brain has created an everlasting bond. I wasn't going nuts. It makes sense that I couldn't shake the feeling that Shard was about to walk into the room, and we'd pick up where we left off, chutney and cheese sandwiches and $6 million.

That's the CBC's Sujata Berry. You're listening to All That Remains, a documentary about everlasting love and loss and the grief that binds.

Grief is an ache, a longing that prowls the mind and heart. The thinking side of us knows the dead don't return, yet the yearning for that return is relentless. We cultivate new habits and routines to keep the longing at bay, but they're suddenly upended when, in the quiet moments, grief emerges like a ship through the fog. The British writer and scholar C.S. Lewis wrote about his own grief.

grief after the death of his wife, both the rational and emotional parts of it. In A Grief Observed, Lewis, who was a Christian, asked big questions of his faith and remarked on the never-ending cycle of pain. He wrote, "For in grief, nothing stays put. One keeps on emerging from a phase, but it always recurs, round and round. Everything repeats. Am I going in circles, or dare I hope I am on a spiral? But if a spiral, am I going up or down it? How often will it be for always? How often will the vast emptiness astonish me like a complete novelty and make me say, I never realized my loss till this moment? The same leg is cut off time after time.

I think it was about almost 20 years in. So by then I'd graduated. I've got my journalism job. I was doing okay. And then I was having this weird health issue where I was having really low energy. I was unable to get up easily. And I was always an early riser. I count as one of those crazy people that bounces out of bed in the morning at 6 without an alarm. And I was just struggling. And this was probably about 2 years after I finally moved out of my parents' place. That would have been in my mid-30s. And that was hard. It was hard to leave them. But I knew I had to do it for myself. And I think I imagined that when I left this home of sadness, that was also a place of great love for me, that it would mean I was going to be okay. But I think it led to me feeling very adrift. And so when I started having these health issues, I didn't connect the dots. And I went to the doctor and I got all these blood tests and they all came back normal. And on my third visit, the doctor, who was just about to go on her maternity leave, said to me, "Well, I think you should just consider that you might be depressed." And I said to her, "Well, isn't everyone?" And she just looked at me kind of nonplussed and then sent me packing. And I was just like, I was walking back to the office after my appointment and I was like, what the hell do I do with this? Like, okay, even if I am depressed, what does one do if you're depressed? Like, I don't know what this means. And I was really, really lucky that I had a colleague who is a good friend of mine who had seen me going to these various medical appointments and asked me when I returned, what did the doctor say? And I told this colleague of mine what the doctor said. And she came back with a phone number for a therapist and said, drop everything and make this call now. And she kind of stood by my desk while I did it. And I made my first appointment. And that's how I finally started unpacking all this hurt and grief that had been really shaping my life unconsciously and allowed me to make some intentional choices about the life I wanted to create for myself, which I didn't realize was an option for me.

The experience of grief is such a personal experience that it's hard to imagine that from the brain's perspective, it is seen as any other form of emotional trauma, such that

0: there really isn't any specific area of the brain that deals with grief. Instead, our brain has a survival instinct that when trauma is experienced, it's experienced as a threat, literally a threat to our survival, which is really kind of astounding to think of it. From that standpoint, we are evolutionarily hardwired to respond to threats to our survival. So it's one of the reasons why when we're having the very personal experience of profound grief, that at times we feel like our life is literally threatened or our life is ending in some way and that we can't go on, because that's the signals we're getting from our brain. I'm Lisa Shulman. I'm a professor of neurology at the University of Maryland School of Medicine. I wrote the book Before and After Loss, A Neurologist's Perspective on Loss, Grief, and Our Brain.
1: Often when people are grieving, they seem to experience a second loss as they start losing some of the memories of whatever they're grieving, whether it's the person, how the person smelled, or the way they laugh. What is happening in these memory lapses?
0: Well, again, you know, it's a clever survival mechanism. You know, when people experience inability to remember disturbing memories, it's actually a rather clever brain adaptation. The brain perceives that we're not ready to experience the full level of the loss and literally suppresses a lot of disturbing memories and emotions. And then we need to do very active, proactive work in order to surface those memories again, because that's really the engine for healing and especially for post-traumatic growth.
1: Professor Shulman says these daily reminders and our emotional responses to them in a way weaponize the brain against us. The repetition of these reminders and feelings strengthens the amygdala, the brain's fear center. That strengthening then weakens the connection to cognitive centers.
0: You know, one of the things that happens when we experience grief is that the stress response goes from being a short-term acute response to a chronic stress response. In other words, a lot of the stress reactions in our normal routine life are things that pass over and are resolved in a fairly reasonably short-term way. But grief, the loss of a loved one, isn't resolved that way. And so we continue in our lives to continually experience reminders, triggers, if you will, that each time again triggers this survival stress response. Over time, this results in the part of the brain that is vigilant for threat, which is the amygdala. Some people have called it a smoke alarm. It actually causes the amygdala to be strengthened and even larger in volume over time as it's being strengthened and its neural connections are being strengthened. Whereas the parts of the brain that are capable, the advanced brain that's capable of reasoning and judgment, and that might allow us to be calmer at times, those connections are being weakened. Over time, this results in a vicious cycle where the anxiety and the vigilance that's caused by the amygdala just keeps on increasing, and it's a very difficult cycle to escape from.
2: My name is Robert Niemeyer, and I'm a clinical psychologist who directs the Portland Institute for Loss and Transition, a global training institute for grief therapy. Prolonged grief, according to the World Health Organization and also the American Psychiatric Association, refers to a form of mourning, of grieving, of pining for a loved one, where the prominence

0: symptom is really that of a preoccupation with that person's absence in our lives, a kind of persistent yearning for their physical presence once more. And so associated with that then could be a whole gamut of negative emotion in terms of a sense of hopelessness, of despair, acute anxiety, especially separation anxiety in connection with the one who has died. Often there's a very depressive tone to it. And so in this way, we're really talking about a persistent state in which our world grows smaller and more painful in a way that rather than, you know, experiencing some alleviation across time, may even worsen or remain almost in a fixed state.
1: I think that for me and my sister, we kind of had an unspoken pact that we were going to do whatever we could never to hurt our parents again, like whatever was within our control and sometimes stuff that wasn't in our control. And so, you know, we made choices that would make them feel safe, even though we couldn't protect them from the worst thing that they'd already experienced. The loss of my brother kind of broke my parents. I mean, their kids were their world, and this destroyed them. They were never the same people again.
0: There are a number of circumstances that can contribute to this outcome. The way in which people die, we know that, for example, violent and sudden deaths tend to be associated with higher levels of prolonged grief than do natural deaths that are we approach with anticipation, as in the course of a kind of illness that grows more grave across time. We know, too, that when the losses arrive too early in the lifespan, when we lose a young person, a child most particularly, then the grief can be especially likely to move in this more almost a fixed state direction. And there are features of us as bereaved people that also can contribute to this. If we have a sense, for example, of having invested enormously in a given relationship, maybe especially against a backdrop of having experienced other significant losses, so that this becomes a very security-enhancing bond of a unique kind in our lives, in which we have few other people who might step into a role of feeling close and supportive to us that we allow to get close, then, of course, the dependency in that relationship can contribute to the anguish and the duration of the pain that we suffer afterward. So there are a variety of circumstances, as well as sort of internal states of being in our own history, that can lead us more into this difficult path.

0: I think when Shard died was the start of our friendship.
1: Well, also, I think that marked a time when we realize we're the only ones there for each other. And now with the loss of our parents, I think that's accentuated even more, you know.
0: But
1: it's
0: I also
1: we're the last of the Mohicans.
0: I also feel like in some ways, and I don't think we've really talked about this, but I feel like we kind of made an unspoken pact because we've never really talked about it in terms of trying to do whatever was within our capacity to do to never really cause our parents any grief or pain.
1: Yeah, I think for me, it also marked a kind of, I always felt kind of responsible for things. And I think after Shara died, I kind of felt like I couldn't rely on my parents to be kind of in charge of things anymore, that I had to be in charge. And so that meant everything, you know, in terms of how we lived and finances and arranging the, you know, if there was a breakdown of an appliance or, you know, whatever, it was everything all encompassing. And that just intensified with time. And so I think Shard's death was that inflection point where, you know, my parents went from running the family to me.
0: So how did you cope with your grief?
1: I don't think I did.
0: I don't think you did either.
1: I just suppressed it. I just dealt with the next thing I had to do, and I kept doing it. And I kept doing it really until Mom died, because there was always the next thing to do. And I had to keep doing it. But I know that. I don't think you think I know that, but I do.
0: It's good to hear you say it, though.
1: As you said, it's sort of the realization that the things that you've put at the center of your life and focus of your energy, that those people for whom you have gone through all of this stuff are no longer there. And so then you have to think about, well, does your life have any meaning without that? It's something I'm still struggling with.
0: Yeah. I think what you went through after Mom died 4 years ago, almost 4 years ago now, was something I went through sort of in the early 2000s. And so part of the therapy I went through at the time was to try and figure out how to address this immense grief we've been living through. And I think over time, my relationship with grief has changed. I think I tried doing what you did for a long time, like till the depression hit, which is you compartmentalize it and you just move forward. But as someone I recently spoke to said, it's a bit like a bump in the carpet. You're constantly tripping over it.
1: Mm-hmm.
0: And at some point you have to pick up the carpet and get rid of the bump, but you never really do. I mean, one of the trigger points for the eruptions I have around grief, like other than, you know, the fact that there was a flawed investigation, sort of a verdict that was less than satisfactory.
1: That's not apart from it. That really augmented it and still does.
0: I agree. So these were flashpoints where it became more acute, where the grief became kind of unbearable. But I found like after all those big events, like, you know, leading up to Prime Minister Harper's apology 25 years later. I find the memorial days still unpredictable when it comes to grief. Like, some years I'm raging, like ready to explode. And then some years it's like, I just want to get through it. And then some years I'm really resentful because I don't want to be at a memorial service. I want to be doing something else to remember Sharad.
1: You know, initially people would get together with the idea of having strength in numbers to ask for justice. But as time went on, it became apparent that that justice was never coming. And here, I mean, we can go through all of the missteps, the botched investigation, the loss of evidence, the failure of airport controls, the fight between CSIS and the RCMP, the lack of prosecuting people who were involved. The people who were prosecuted eventually weren't even the masterminds. The interventions of people who thought that they were

delivering justice in India by, you know, taking matters in their own hands. All of this just meant that there was never, the right people were never brought to justice. And what really, really rankles is the fact that it's still not really even in the Canadian consciousness. People don't think of it as a Canadian tragedy. So for an immigrant community, it reinforces your otherness in a very practical way.

This year marked the 40th anniversary of the Air India bombing and of Shard's death. It was special because it was just the two of us, Sudha and me. I feel lucky that we had a few moments to pray for Shard together.

0: had been fretting for the last few years. Because, you know, people who've met me after Shard often don't know that I had a brother. And sometimes when people find out, they say, oh my God, we're so sorry. We had no idea. But I realized that I have nothing of Shard in the house, like no visible signs of him in my home.
1: You have his picture?
0: I just put up that picture. Until earlier this year, there was nothing of Shard in the house.
1: I have everything.
0: I know. And I realized part of my dilemma was, you know, how we have that last photo of Shard from the family portrait. Yeah, that was the last photo we have of him.
1: From our parents' 25th anniversary party.
0: Which is everywhere. And I didn't want that photo.
1: So that was the 1st of May. Mm-hmm. His birthday was the 7th of June. Mm-hmm. He got his driving license somewhere shortly after that. Mm-hmm. And the crash was on the 23rd of June, all in 1985.
0: Yeah. But for me, I couldn't bear to put that photo up. So it's taken me almost 40 years to decide. When I thought about why didn't I do it before, I don't think I was ready. I don't think I could bear the daily reminder. And so it took me a long time to think about, well, what photo do I want? And what would make me happy to see all the time? We have this photo of the two of us, and it was taken at the end of a night when we'd gone to attend a wedding. And we'd been running around, hopped on pop the whole evening, and, you know, I'm wearing Mary Janes, and one of the buckles is broken. We look like hooligans. And the family photographer was a friend of ours, and so he had put these flower garlands around us and told us to pose for a photo because he was going to take a photo for posterity. And there we are, standing there with my hand slightly over my brother's hand, and I'm standing a bit above him, and we're both looking like complete rascals. I just love that photo because it encapsulates our relationship. There was a protectiveness, a fun, kind of a joy in each other's company that I have failed to have with anybody else in my life, frankly. And, you know, I think that photo encapsulates the essence of the relationship I had with my brother. So I finally put up that photo earlier this year. And I have to say, it brings me great

And that was All That Remains from contributor Sujata Berry. This episode of Ideas was produced by Nahid Mustafa. Our web producer is Lisa Ayuso. Technical producers Danielle Duval and Emily Chiarvasio. The senior producer is Nikola Lukšić. Greg Kelly is the executive producer of Ideas. And I'm Nala Ayed.

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0: Season game is live on CBC Gem with featured games on CBC Television. 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
1: This is World Report. Good morning. I'm Marcia Young. The G7 Leaders Summit is wrapping up today. Their focus has been on global conflicts, but Canadian officials, including the Prime Minister, have been talking trade with their U.S. counterparts. Kate McKenna is traveling with the PM.
2: He had asked me about it on China.
3: Prime Minister Mark Carney explained this morning why he was heard on a hot microphone telling U.S. President Donald Trump about an agreement with China that allows a small number of Chinese electric vehicles into Canada at a lower tariff rate. The deal has been panned by American officials.
2: I'm not surprised that the President of the United States doesn't follow every detail of every agreement that Canada has.
3: Carney defended not landing a bilateral meeting with Trump. Only one G7 country got a formal sit-down with the U.S. President, and that was the host, French President Emmanuel Macron.
2: I wouldn't take a big message from that. I had seven or eight discussions with President Trump over the course of the last 36 hours. I'll have more today, a wide range of subjects from the economy, relations, his birthday, artificial intelligence, Ukraine, obviously Iran.
3: On Iran, Carney says he's seen the deal and he supports it. He says it may have prompted the U.S. to shift some of their focus to the war in Ukraine.
2: Yes, there are risks. The accord has to be put into place. But the very fact of it and the fact that so many countries were involved in its development and are vested in its development does create knock-on effects, positive knock-on effects.
3: There's not expected to be a formal communique published by the leaders after this G7, but they have been issuing individual statements, including one on geopolitical issues, calling for the diversification

0: electrification of energy supply routes to be sped up and welcoming the potential for Canada to deliver more energy worldwide. The Prime Minister is expected to fly back to Ottawa this evening. Kate McKenna, CBC News, Evian Les Bains, France.
1: In Lebanon. This woman says she and her family have become like nomads. They are in a southern district of Tyre. Israel has launched repeated strikes on Iran-backed Hezbollah militants in the region. That fighting is a sticking point in the ceasefire between the U.S. and Iran. U.S. President Donald Trump says he is not happy with Israel's leadership.
2: I've had a great relationship with Bibi, but now Bibi has to be more responsible with respect to Lebanon. Lebanon used to be a great country. It was a country where you had professors, doctors, lawyers. The great intellect was in Lebanon. Now it's just, it's terrible. I would say of all countries, they've been treated the worst.
1: Iran's foreign minister says any peace deal with the U.S. would need to include the withdrawal of Israeli troops in Lebanon. Israel has already rejected that idea. The United Nations Secretary General has made a rare trip to Haiti. Part of his visit is meant to focus on the problem of street gangs. Officials say they have taken over much of the country's capital. The CBC's Paul Hunter is among a handful of journalists invited on the visit. He has more from Port-au-Prince.
3: On board a United Nations helicopter bound for one of the most dangerous cities on Earth, CBC News was invited to travel with UN Secretary General Antonio Guterres yesterday for a one-day trip into Haiti's capital, Port-au-Prince. On the streets of the city, it's a shambles. After years of gang warfare, leaving countless Haitians displaced and living in fear of kidnappings, killings, and sexual assault by gang members, it is all but lawless. We travel the streets in heavily armored vehicles.
4: Secretary General, what do you make of what you've seen so far?
3: The reason for the trip by Guterres was twofold: to remind the world that Haiti's needs remain massive, but as well for him to meet personally with the first soldiers in the latest multinational force aimed at turning things around here, the Gang Suppression Force, funded in part by Canada. It's led by soldiers from Chad with a handful of other nations assisting. Unlike previous such efforts, this force is empowered to take on the gangs directly. Guterres told CBC News the work ahead is daunting, but
5: I believe that for the first time we have enough strength, enough capacity, and the adequate doctrine to be able to defeat the gangs and to be able to hope, to offer hope to the people of Haiti.
3: Even as, for now, Haitians wait and wonder, can anything ever change here? Paul Hunter, CBC News, Port-au-Prince.
1: Some Canadians make a deeply personal choice for the end of their lives. Medical assistance in dying became legal 10 years ago. The framework is facing one of its biggest tests yet. A parliamentary committee wants to indefinitely pause plans to expand MAID to people with mental health illnesses. Tashauna Reid has the latest on the debate about who can access MAID.
6: It's a compassionate way that some people choose to end their lives.
7: It's been a decade since the government passed Bill C-14, making it legal for doctors to help a person with a terminal illness end their life. Between 2016 and 2024, more than 76,000 people received assistance in dying, the majority diagnosed with terminal cancer. Helen Long is the CEO of Dying with Dignity Canada. She says they are focused on educating the public.
6: But many people still believe that someone else is able to make a MAID decision for you, and that's not a fact.
7: In recent years, a major point of contention, expanding eligibility for MAID to people who solely have a mental health illness.
8: At times, okay, it was really, really bad.
7: Professor and psychologist Georgia Vrakis in Quebec City has struggled for two decades with depression and bipolar 2 disorder.
8: You know, when people say they want to die, well, I've been through that, and I called the help phone line, you know.
7: She was able to find help and has previously shared her testimony to government. Vrakis isn't opposed to MAID for other illnesses, but believes governments need to provide better social supports and access to mental health services.
8: If we offer this to mentally ill people, the message we're giving is that, you're disposable.
7: A special committee of MPs and senators has recommended the government indefinitely exclude people from accessing MAID for mental health and amend the criminal code, saying the current Canadian health and legal system is not equipped to respond to the expansion of MAID. Tashana Reed, CBC News.

0: News, Toronto.
1: We'll learn more today about the Titan submersible disaster. Canada's Transportation Safety Board is releasing its final report on the vessel. It imploded underwater near Newfoundland and Labrador nearly 3 years ago. All five people inside were killed. They were on a dive to see the wreck of the Titanic. The TSB's report will include a series of recommendations. A similar U.S. investigation last year found problems with Titan's engineering and testing. Yearbooks at two Canadian high schools have been recalled. It's over hateful and anti-Semitic messages. Some students wrote coded phrases in quotes. As Sabrina Fabian explains, there are now questions about how those books ever made it to print.
2: This belief that it flew by the committee and was in the book.
3: Nellie Spoker's son attends West Bedford High School, where a graduating student's yearbook quote is anti-Semitic, denying the Holocaust.
2: It pains to see the rise and the ease that those words are being used and without kind of thinking of consequences.
3: Spoker's grandparents were Holocaust survivors. The yearbook entry features a coded meme used to deny the scope of the Holocaust. It dismisses the figure 6 million, the documented number of Jews murdered, then offers a number 20 times smaller. Dorota Glowacka is a Holocaust and genocide scholar. She says the number referenced by the teen first surfaced in the 1950s and was popularized again in the 80s. Today, it's used online by Holocaust deniers.
2: I hear ignorance of which perhaps the student and maybe even the teachers are not quite aware of the harmful impact of such ignorant statements.
3: It's not an isolated incident. A Toronto high school student included a coded neo-Nazi message in their yearbook. Andre Obler is the CEO of the Online Hate Prevention Institute. He says the students are probably hoping the messages will fly under the radar.
4: The sorts of content that they've been reproducing in the yearbooks is coming from internet memes, things that have gone viral that in the last few years have been coming increasingly common.
3: The yearbooks in Halifax and Toronto have been reprinted without the quotes. Both principals apologized but didn't offer an explanation as to how the phrases slipped through undetected. Sabrina Fabian, CBC News, Halifax.
1: This is the most read story at cbcnews.ca on our main page. You can read more about it there. That is the latest national and international news from World Report. I'm Marcia Young.

0: Hi, everyone. I'm Jamie Poisson, and you are listening to Front Burner, CBC's daily news podcast on CBC Radio 1 and Sirius XM. We are available wherever you get your podcasts or on YouTube. That's where you'll find our full episodes every morning, Monday to Friday. Hey, everybody. I'm Jamie Poisson. Today on the show, Francis Farrell is back. He's a reporter with the Kyiv Independent in Ukraine and recently took this harrowing journey alongside a group of Ukrainian soldiers into what they describe as the Russian kill zone. They traveled by foot down a long, long road, absolutely swarmed by drones littered with shell casings and bombed out vehicles. His documentary paints this really stark and dystopian picture of a war that is at once both futuristic and primitive. So we're going to talk about that and also the broader conflict as Ukraine's president Volodymyr Zelensky meets in France for the G7, hoping to revive stalled peace talks. Francis, welcome back to the show. It's great to have you.
1: Hi, Jamie. Good to be here.
0: So before we get to the bigger picture stuff, I do want to talk to you about your latest visit close to the front lines. You've done some incredible reporting. And just where did you go and where did you stop?
1: Thank you. So we visited on our last trip a few different locations in Donetsk region, which is this eastern region that is the most contested and consistently the hotspot of the fighting, and also the region that Russia keeps demanding Ukraine hands over in peace talks.

but Ukraine is still fighting. They're still holding about a fifth of that region. And most importantly, what they are still holding includes the so-called fortress belt of cities. These are four industrial cities that are very close together. And together, you know, they're all very fortified, and Russia hasn't been able to take them for years and years.

0: It's more and more deadly.
1: And so it wasn't safe enough to actually visit that city anymore. But what we did do is try and get as close as we can down the main highway that connects all of these cities. But as you get closer to the very front line, you know, the line of contact where the two sides are divided, that's where you see the kill zone, as they say, get more and more dangerous. More and more drones are in the air, and moving around by vehicle quickly becomes impossible or you know, suicidally dangerous.
2: Right.
1: And we walked from the third city, Druzhkivka, about 10 kilometers in one direction and 10 kilometers back, to basically show as viscerally as possible what this kill zone really looks and feels and sounds like, and who are the people still working and fighting inside it.

0: Why would moving in a vehicle be suicidally dangerous, but walking wouldn't be necessarily, or less dangerous, I guess?
1: Sure. I mean, vehicles, they're big. They're difficult to hide when they move. They have to go on certain logistics routes, like the main roads, and they attract attention and they're a priority target because they're likely to have several soldiers inside them, maybe some ammunition, drones, important equipment. And so they're the things that are spotted quickly and targeted often, you know, with several drones striking them at once. And this goes for both sides. For both sides, coming closer to than about 5 kilometers from the front line in a vehicle usually doesn't end well. And in place of vehicles, a lot of these ground robots, unmanned ground vehicles, have been used. They're smaller. They don't have such big thermal signatures, and they can still carry a lot of supplies for logistic runs. But even they are being destroyed more and more. So strangely, now we go all the way back to the Stone Age.
2: And we're entering this kind of strange Mad Max world where on one hand, we have killer drones, we have robots along the ground, but on the other hand, people are still now just forced to do all the work themselves with their hands and their feet and their human strength.
1: We saw kind of people just on foot carrying supplies themselves, sometimes on trolleys, because if you're on foot, you're less visible, you're less of a target. And if there is a reported drone in the air, it's actually quite easy to just pop into some bushes, stay still. And if you don't do anything stupid, you won't be spotted.
0: And there's also this netting, right, over top of the road that you walk down. And it's kind of hard to describe what it looks like, but it's basically this netting that looks like spider webs covering the road for miles and miles and miles. What does the netting do?
1: The netting is being put up all over the country in areas near the front line. These are designed to protect the main logistics routes of the military, you know, roads that are also used by civilians as well. Any roads that travel near the front line, because these are priority targets for Russian drones. There is an anticipation that, you know, if Russian forces advance or, you know, they get their drones to fly further, then the areas further in the rear could come under attack from these drones. But the closer you get, when you get into the range of these first-person view drones, so these are the small ones that cost only about $400. They're very expendable. Both sides use tens of thousands of them per day. That's the time when you really want that basic netting above your head to protect yourself. And, you know, if we look back a few years, a lot of vehicles, they were being fitted with these big jamming devices on their roofs, these big electronic warfare devices, which jam the radio signal of the drones. But over the last year and a half, both sides have started using fiber optic drones, which let out a long, very thin cable of fiber optic behind them. And those, because they have a physical connection to the pilot, are completely unjammable. And that's why

Ukraine started building these nets, which, mm-hmm. you know, are really just huge tunnels of like fishing net style barriers, to just have that physical barrier so that even a fiber optic drone cannot make it through. Of course, mm-hmm. you can put a hole in the nets, you can find the entrances, they're not a perfect kind of protection, but it does go a long way.

0: like for you to constantly see these Russian drones flying around? Like, are you always looking up? Are you always feeling like you're on edge?
1: Yeah, well, I think what was interesting about doing this on foot was that we kind of experienced what it was like for a Ukrainian foot soldier, for example, mm-hmm. to walk to positions. And we met soldiers who were on their way out as well. And you just understand how dangerous this journey is, how you just always have to keep your eyes and ears out for something in the sky. By the time we got to the end, which was maybe about 3 kilometers away from this city of Kostyantynivka, where we turned around, you know, there was something in the air around us basically constantly.
2: And that sound is the successful shooting down of an FPV. But you see, there seems to be more in the air. That one was getting very close to where we are now. Difficult to see what it's looking at. Just the closer you get, like every 100 meters, just gets more and more of them.
1: And then you have to think about, you know, what kind of sound does that drone or that drone make? Is it friendly or foe? You know, you have a lot of cases of friendly fire because, you know, if there's a drone above you, you just want to shoot it down. You don't know if it's friendly or an enemy drone.
0: Right.
1: And it just, you know, puts you in a position where you're just like constantly listening. You're constantly twitching. You're constantly hiding. And that is basically the environment that anyone who's fighting, you know, deep in this kill zone is living on a daily basis.
0: And these soldiers, they are trying to shoot them down. I was really interested to see in your doc that, like, they're using automatic rifles, what look like automatic rifles to me, but also just like shotguns.
1: Yeah, so some soldiers, it's funny, some prefer the automatic rifle because they have a bit more ammunition and they're used to using them more. Logically, a shotgun, if it's a quality like semi-automatic shotgun or a pump action, then that makes sense if you've learned how to use it, because it spreads the round a little bit and it's easier to shoot down a flying moving target. Some soldiers are better shots than others, but the most important thing is to have quantity. So that's why along the road, and we stopped to meet a few of them, there were these small groups whose job it is to just stand guard, wait for signals of Russian drones heading down the road, and just try and shoot them down. There's, at the moment, it seems like a primitive solution. You would think, okay, maybe there should be some kind of, you know, automatic high-tech turret that could be shooting them down. And we know that both sides are working on that kind of solution. But even that, you know, is going to have its disadvantages. It's going to be expensive. So once again, it comes down to human beings, basic weapons, and their aim to kinetically bring these drones down.
0: Yeah. You know, the other thing which I think surprised me was that there are also people living along and near this road too. There's this one moment where you just get passed by someone on a bicycle. And just, can you tell me more about just the ordinary Ukrainians that you met? How are they surviving? What is life like for them in this kind of environment?
1: Yeah, sure. I mean, civilians that are hanging on till the very end in frontline areas, it's not a new thing. It's something, you know, people that we meet basically all the time in our trips to frontline cities, even cities that are, you know, almost surrounded by the Russians, or even cities where there's no semblance of civilization left. It's easy from an outside perspective, I think, to say, you know, why don't they leave? And that is the question that we ask them, of course. The answer is always a strange, sometimes, you know, ambiguous combination of things. You know, it's definitely a small, a

very small proportion of the original population that's still hanging on. But, you know, Ukraine's benefits and support for internally displaced persons is notoriously insufficient. Some people, you know, might be more on the pro-Russian side. I've heard funny stories about how they think that it's the Ukrainian soldiers that are destroying their own city, even though Russia is attacking. But more than anything, it's two things. It's people's just intense connection and holding on to their home, their land. I often hear that their relatives are buried here, they're not going to leave. But often, you know, as the front line approaches, it's also that they just lose connection to reality. They just really get used to this kind of war-torn hellscape. They have enough humanitarian aid, enough water and food kind of stocked away, and they just kind of continue living in this frozen limbo state where it just gets worse and worse and worse, but they never feel the momentum to actually leave.

0: You mentioned before that you would encounter soldiers that had come up from their positions on the front line. And I think they're spending a long time there, like months at a time. And just what would the fighting look like just right on the front line? And how does it kind of differ to the fighting that you were witnessing close to the front line walking up this highway?
1: Yeah, so I think like even if you go back 2 years, let alone, you know, the first years of the war, the fighting in Ukraine was very often compared to like World War One. Like you had long lines of trenches manned by infantry on both sides and no man's land in between. And it was just like World War One, but with drones. Mm-hmm. Now that's changing because Ukraine has a really dire shortage of manpower, and that's especially felt in the infantry because they're doing the hardest, deadliest job, and no one really wants to go there. So these are forcefully mobilized people. These are often older people who don't really have, you know, many other options in the military. And there's less and less of them, and that's why they have to stay longer. They struggle to replenish and rotate themselves. But another big part of that equation is the fact that it's just getting so deadly to even survive on those infantry positions. And it's now less of a continuous, like World War One style trench line and more of just a scattered series of you know, holes here, a dugout here, a basement there with one or two people in each of them. And it's an incredibly deadly journey through the worst of that kill zone where drones are hunting you from all directions.
2: So now you can hear a few different drones in the air.
1: Where you could be stepping on a mine, there's artillery working. And once you're there, it's difficult to even do the fighting because once again, if you stick your head out of that hole that you're in, if you show yourself to try and fight off the enemy, then you make yourself immediately a target for all the drones in the sky. And so that's why, you know, those two factors together are the reason why infantry are now spending more and more time on the front line. And I've just seen this kind of develop as time has passed. You know, even a year ago or 2 years ago, it was like a big deal to spend 2 months on the front line. Then it became, you know, 3 months. You heard stories of then 6 months. And now you hear more and more stories of 200, 300 days plus, sometimes even over a year. And so one of the infantrymen that we met, he was out there for about 100 days. It was just so surreal that, you know, we think back to the really difficult winter that Ukraine had. And he went out to his infantry position in Konstantinivka back then. And so when he finally walked out, winter had gone to spring and then to summer, and he was still in his winter, you know, his warm winter clothes.
0: I think I know who you're talking about. I mean, he's an older guy too. He was one of these, he looked like, I mean, I don't know, but he looked certainly over 50, maybe 60.
1: Well, 60 is the age when you're no longer eligible. You can

0: You can retire from the military and you won't get mobilized. But yeah, he was in his 50s. I think he was 53 or 55 or something. But you know, when you've spent that long in those conditions, you grow your beard and everything. He certainly did look even older. And you know, that's the face of the people holding the front line in many cases. And you know, these are people who probably not ideal physically, maybe you know, not mentally. It doesn't seem fair that this burden is being put on them, but they are even more so because of that heroes, because they're just you know accepting that this is their job now. If they don't stop Russia here, they'll go forward to their home, and a lot of them just accept it and just keep fighting.
1: Can you tell me more about that? Like their morale in general? Like how would you describe it?
0: I mean, I think morale is a difficult thing to kind of generalize on, because it really depends on everyone's individual situation. Like, have they been fighting since the beginning of the full-scale war, or you know, have they been avoiding it and they only just got mobilized? Are they fighting, as I mentioned, in the infantry, or are they a drone pilot, or are they, you know, in a safe place a bit further back? It really depends on a lot of those things, but of course, there are universal things that come up. You know, people are tired, people are burnt out, people want to go home. And it's actually one of the things that the Defense Ministry is trying to fix with some, you know, new systems of contracts and terms of service.
1: That was part of my conversation with Frances Farrell, a reporter at the Kyiv Independent. If you want to listen to the full episode, you can find Front Burner wherever you get your podcasts or on YouTube. I'm Jamie Poisson. Thank you so much for listening.

0: This is CBC News. Good morning, it is 5:30. I'm Sean Lyons with your CBC News from Montreal. We started the G7 summit underway in France at this hour, though, where Prime Minister Mark Carney will not actually be having any formal bilateral meetings with the U.S. President Donald Trump as the two countries continue to wade through some tricky times, particularly in trade. However, Carney says that he is getting plenty of FaceTime.
1: I had seven or eight discussions with President Trump over the course of the last 36 hours. I'll have more today, a wide range of subjects from the economy, relations, his birthday.
0: Meanwhile, U.S. President Trump is expected to release details of his new Iran deal over the coming days, but Prime Minister Carney says he's already seen it. He mentioned that during a wide-ranging interview with CNN last night.
2: It is a reasonable length for an agreement which is in effect, it is a cessation of hostilities. It's a ceasefire for that 60-day period, as you know. But it sets out a series of conditions and what will happen when they are fulfilled. So I think it's well structured from our perspective.
0: However, Iran's top diplomat says the tentative deal to end the war with the United States would require Israel to pull out of Lebanon. That is a condition that Israel has already rejected. To other news now, the Secretary General of the United Nations has made a rare trip to Haiti. It's to check in on the latest UN efforts to battle the street gangs that have all but taken over the country's capital of Port-au-Prince. CBC's Paul Hunter was one of the handful of journalists who were invited along.
3: CBC News was invited to travel with UN Secretary General Antonio Guterres for a one-day trip into Haiti's capital, Port-au-Prince. On the streets of the city, it's a shambles. After years of gang warfare, leaving countless Haitians displaced and living in fear of kidnappings, killings, and sexual assault by gang members. The reason for the trip by Guterres was to meet personally with the first soldiers in the latest multinational force funded in part by Canada. Unlike previous such efforts, this force is empowered to take on the gangs directly. Guterres told CBC News the work ahead is daunting, but
4: I believe that for the first time we have enough strength, enough capacity, and the adequate doctrine to be able to defeat the gangs and to be able to hope, to offer hope to the people of Haiti.
3: Even as, for now, Haitians wait and wonder, can anything ever change here? Paul Hunter, CBC News, Port-au-Prince.
0: Back here in Quebec now, there are more calls for an independent inquiry into allegations of racist behavior by more than a dozen Montreal police officers in Montreal North. But one community group organization says that inquiry should include police forces province-wide. Members of the Afro Youth Summit are calling for an independent public inquiry to involve all forces in Quebec who have a history of racial profiling. Alex Adrien is the network's vice president.
5: We do feel that when you don't react, if you don't speak about it, then nothing will be done. So we feel that the best way to move forward is to have that committee, hopefully will regroup people that are from within, that know the police, that have done a research in the past, that are more or less, or that can go in depth. It should be the first step to getting some sort of resolution or solution to the problem.
0: Quebec's domestic security minister has said that an internal investigation into the officers could lead to a public inquiry. Yann Lafrenière earlier this week also said an independent observer will monitor the police investigation. Some yearbooks at high schools in Halifax and Toronto are being reprinted, this after they published with quotes from students who deny the Holocaust. In Canada, denying or downplaying the Holocaust is considered a hate crime. As Sabrina Fabian tells us now, the students reference online conspiracy theories that could go unnoticed.
6: We've saved up to try to get the seats that we've got.
7: I paid $500 a ticket.
8: These fans may have been willing to pay top dollar to see Post Malone.
0: Our apologies, that is not the right news report. We will get to that one in just a moment's time. And you can hear more on this story about those yearbooks coming up on World Report throughout the rest of the morning right here on CBC as well. Let's come back here to Quebec now and a police investigation that is underway in Longueuil. A man is dead after an altercation with a security guard at a shopping center. center in that city on the South Shore. That happening yesterday evening, just before 7 o'clock. Now, the details are scarce this morning, but police say there was an incident between a 42-year-old man and a 20-year-old guard at the store. The 42-year-old man was found unconscious when the first responders got to the scene. They were later pronounced dead in hospital. The guard is being questioned by police. Quebec government is anting up $1 billion more dollars over the next decade to try to help fix water infrastructure across the province. That announcement was made during a meeting between mayors, municipal officials, and the Quebec government held in Quebec City yesterday. Officials in Quebec City, for example, are welcoming the new money, saying it's a good start, but they say a lot more needs to be done, particularly when it comes to easing some of the rules around getting that infrastructure work underway. Well, we're going to return to a story we started to hear about in just a couple of moments ago, and that is about concert ticket prices for world tours that are way up. They jumped 37% since 2019, according to the Industry Watch pollster. It is starting to affect tours for some of the biggest names in music as well. Griffin Yeager has reaction. All right, we will come back to that story as well throughout the rest of the morning as well. And you can hear that one coming up on World Report if you want to hear about how ticket prices are being affected around the world. Let's come back here to Quebec now. And actually, some good news of an animal rescue in the province. An escaped kangaroo on Montreal's South Shore, the one we've been telling you about for the last couple of days now. Well, it's now back safely at its new home at the Granby Zoo. The roo named Joey was captured late yesterday. It was first spotted a few days ago, prompting concerns about its safety and the safety of others. Provincial wildlife agents were able to get close enough to shoot Joey with a tranquilizer dart before transporting the animal to the Granby Zoo, where it is now going to be evaluated by the experts there. The kangaroo had escaped from a stable in Boucherville. Officials in Quebec say they are investigating, but they say it was likely being held there at a facility that did not have the proper permits and licenses to hold exotic animals. And that was your CBC News.
7: Thank you, Sean. That's Sean Lyons from the CBC Montreal Newsroom. Good morning. I'm Sean Henry. This is Daybreak on CBC Radio 1, the CBC News app, CBC Listen. It is Wednesday, June 17th. I want to talk about Quebec City for a second. A rainfall warning is in effect for Quebec City and that region. 50 to 80 millimeters between tomorrow morning and Saturday afternoon. And the rain will be heavy at times on Thursday, according to Environment Canada. And some locations may see 100 millimeters of precipitation by Saturday. So just be aware of that. That's something we'll be following with you over the next couple

0: couple of days. And of course, no joke, you know, you have to take all the necessary precautions when things like that happen. Wind will probably be a factor as well. But again, yellow rainfall warning for the Quebec City region, 50 to 80 millimeters of precipitation between tomorrow and Saturday, possibly 100 millimeters in some areas.
1: And that's what I was going to say, too, that wind will be important to watch as well. Really gusty winds are expected, and especially if you're down by the river, the storm surges that can kick up down there, could see some flooding. So, yeah, that'll be definitely to be monitored.
2: Miserable driving if you had gotten something like that.
0: Yeah, it's probably something to be avoided in the next couple of days if this does turn out to be the forecast that that happens tomorrow, Friday, and Saturday. It's also 3 days of precipitation, so that's quite a lot. Again, another example of the season just being the season this year, the 2026, being as unpredictable as possible. Right now, we're sitting at 15 degrees of Montreal, mainly clear skies. It is 11 and mainly sunny in Quebec City. That's some good news right now. It is 8 and sunny in Sherbrooke. Gaspé sitting at 4 degrees, partly cloudy skies. It's 9 degrees, mainly sunny skies in Mont-Tremblant. We've got Sean Lyons here. We've got Lita Polson. We've got Blake Soraka here as well. And we've got Marcia Young, the host of World Report. Good morning.
3: Hey, good morning. So, you know, one of our stories that we're working on today is about blue dot fever. And that's about the blue dots are what you see when you go to buy seats in a stadium or anywhere, almost
0: okay,
3: anywhere,
0: yes,
3: like
0: right,
3: a movie
0: yeah.
3: theater, whatever. But in the music industry, this blue dot fever means that artists are canceling their shows because they can't sell out the seats. So when you look at the stadium, for example, it's full of blue dots, hence the fever. And that means the seats are unsold, and so the tour or the show doesn't go ahead.
0: So blue dot fever in the negative sense.
3: In the negative
0: Not
3: sense.
0: Not like blue dot fever in the sense that like, it's a frenzy. Everyone wants the, you know, get them while you can. Really blue dot fever.
3: Nobody wants the seats.
0: Oh, wow.
3: Go ahead.
0: I was going to say, I'm just trying to think of like concerts that have been canceled recently because of that.
3: You might not hear about them because they've been canceled. But, you know, some older artists that I was watching, like from the 90s and stuff, they would have announced that a show is coming and then the show never comes. And then there are some people who just never go on tour because they just can't fill the seats. Wow. But concert tickets are also super expensive and artists actually make their money through, you know, concert tickets. Anyway, I know that a lot of people now are putting such effort into going to shows so that they're doing destination shows. Uh-huh. So they will go to another country, make it a whole big vacation and go to a show.
0: Huh?
3: But I mean, who can afford to do that frequently? Gone are the days when you can go see a concert for like $60.
0: Yeah. Well, I think the last one I did see was about that. Mm-hmm. And I went to San Diego. Not this past year, last year, early 2025. And I went to see the Stylistics.
3: Oh, see, look at that. That was a whole big trip that you took.
0: It's a whole big trip. And I was like, while I was there, I said, what else can I do while I'm here? I'm going to tour. I'm going to do, you know, a bunch of stuff. But I saw that Stylistics were playing. And I was like, mm-hmm. yeah, that was great. Anyway, it was wonderful. And you know what was the best part about it is that there are people of all ages in the crowd. So that was nice and got to sing. And usually I don't film in the theater, but I just one song I had to film because it's one of my favorite songs. Anyway, that was the last time I paid. The last concert I went to, and it was reasonably priced, just to put it that way. But I know right now that that's not always possible.
3: Yeah, I don't find concerts reasonably priced at all, and I don't go to many of them. So each and every time, like the gap between the last time and the time that I actually end up going is so long that the tickets get way more expensive, and I'm curmudgeonly about it. You know, I remember when the tickets were.
2: Yeah.
3: So I have to go more often to kind of get myself acclimatized to the sky high prices.
2: To the cost. Oh, my gosh. Yeah. And sporting events, too. All events. I'm going to festivals. Festivals, at least you get a wide range of.
4: I'm seeing a trend here. I think everything's just expensive these days.
2: Oh, it is.
3: Yes. Yeah. Yes.
4: Yeah. Concerts, so we're all like, rent.
2: Food.
4: Gas.
0: There is a solution to the concert dilemma. There is a solution to that. Outdoor concerts.
3: Yes, yes. I know Montreal's big on the outdoor concert.
0: Nuit d'Afrique.
2: Yeah.
0: There's a lot of free
2: Franco's
0: out there.
2: Are on Franco's, right now.
0: There's a lot of free out there as well. So just take advantage of some of the free outdoor festivals from any of the events, like you said, the Lita Franco Jazz Festival starting in about less than 10 days in the Nuit d'Afrique next month. So fun.
2: Yes.
3: All right. Well, I guess I know what I could
0: field
3: do.
0: Field trip.
3: Field trip.
0: What else is happening on World Report this morning?
3: So then we're turning our focus to Ottawa and what will be coming out of a parliamentary committee there. So there are people who've been lobbying for changes to MAID, and they want to have access to it for mental illnesses. So to use medical assistance in dying for mental illnesses, some mental illnesses. So that committee, though, wants to pause any expansion of MAID for people with mental illnesses. So we're going to take a look at that story. We're following it for you, and we'll have the details.
0: All right. Thank you.
3: You're welcome.
0: Marcia Young is the host of World Report. That's coming up in about 17 minutes. Lita, let's head over to you in the morning commute. How are things looking?
2: Not bad. I mean, we actually have a reasonable drive from east to west to north to south in Montreal. I'm noticing haze along the 132. That's around the Gaspé coast. Also interior too, around the Gaspé area. It's very hazy this morning. So if people are already off on vacation, because you know, 'tis the season.
0: Yes.
2: So I'm very concerned about the rain you talked about coming, because people will be leaving on different trips, heading to Quebec City, Trois-Rivières, around the coast. So just prepare for those weather events that do happen even at this time of the year. So, and just if you are heading along, I always check the Metropolitan, being the busiest in Quebec, the busiest road. It's already quite slow from Saint-Laurent.
0: Thank you. Blake Sraga is here with sports. What's happening today?
4: Lots happening, Sean. So the CBC actually yesterday announced that they ended a long-term partnership with Sportsnet. They aired the Hockey Night in Canada broadcast that have been airing on CBC now for over 50 years, since 1952. So even a lot more than 50 years, actually, approaching more than 70 years. That partnership ended yesterday. So if you watch Hockey Night in Canada on CBC, next season you'll have to look for another outlet. And as well, the World Cup continues to ramp up.
0: Of course.
4: Lionel Messi just doesn't stop.
0: No.
4: 3 goals yesterday, a hat trick in the World Cup in 2026. It's his, I don't even know how many World Cups it's been now, 5, 6. He just keeps going. And then later this morning, we have Natalia Weichsel from CBC joining us at the PWHL draft in Detroit. She'll be calling in to talk all things PWHL and Montreal Victoire.
0: Thank you. It's 5:45. It'll be a busy morning here on Daybreak. Besides the stories that you heard from Blake and Lita, Quebec Liberal Party leader Charles Millard will stop by after the 7:30 news to talk about his new plan to protect the French language in this province. Of course, there's lots more to get to that in that conversation too. We'll introduce you to a man who's running across the country for a cause. He'll join us from Lachine after the 6:30 news. And in the last half hour of the show, we will meet Simon Paris-Poupard. He collects garbage for a living, wrote a book about it, and now that book is available in English. On Quebec AM, Quebec's police watchdog has been in operation for 10 years now, and it remains the only watchdog in Canada that does not publish their final reports. And critics say that's an issue. So we'll have that conversation on Quebec AM. It's 5:46. Quebec's English-speaking youth are struggling to find jobs. And that's according to a new study by employment groups Y4Y Quebec and the Provincial Employment Roundtable. The groups are hosting a webinar with tips and tricks on how to enter the workforce to help with the situation. Sabrina Marindola chatted with one of the organizers, Adrian Winrow, and she asked her what the situation is like for young people looking for work.
5: Well, I mean, first, thank you for highlighting the fact that this report has been created. It took over a year to conduct the numerous consultations in various parts of the province. We visited Mauricie, the Eastern Townships, the Saguenay region, Western Quebec, Capitale-Nationale region, Montreal as well, of course, was consulted, as well as youth in Gaspé. And, the findings are interesting because there are particular labor market challenges for youth who identify primarily with the English-speaking communities of Quebec, but also it confirms what we already know, that English-speaking youth are experiencing some of the same labor market challenges as youth that identify with the French-speaking majority communities of Quebec, and so it's there are definite challenges for young people today, and it's the second they hit the job market, there's a realization that they're facing some barriers, some hills to climb, and that it might take longer than they expected to launch the careers that they want to be in.
6: What are some of these hills that they find themselves having to climb?
5: So first, I mean, there's difficulty in finding entry-level work, finding jobs where there's some degree of mentorship, you know, as a feature of that job. And what they're reporting to us, and this is across the board, is that they're taking jobs that are not aligned with their future career goals or even their near-term career goals. And that's across the board and is common, you know, between and across linguistic communities in Quebec.
6: That difficulty finding entry level work, do you have any ideas as to what's behind that? What do you attribute that to?
5: Well, that's interesting. And that would have to be, that's not necessarily reflected or considered as part of this particular report. But anecdotally, what we know from our work with youth at Y4Y, and we have a responsibility to consult on a continuous basis. What we know is that the job postings themselves are very intimidating, and that we're actually not seeing that many entry-level positions posted or advertised online in the traditional sites that you would think to go to seek a job or to create a profile. Also, when youth are targeting particular institutions that they think they'd like to work for because they connect with the mission, any kind of hospital system, like the one we have here in Montreal, for example, or an educational institution that they maybe have a fondness for or a connection to personally, or a large organization that's mission-driven, or even, you know, the city or the provincial governments. These are institutions that seem hard to get into and that rely a lot on who you know and what kind of network you have in order to break in and break through. And so that for a young person who spent years in getting educated, they may not have the professional connections that they are quite sure are needed to land those first jobs.
6: Adrian, did language come up?
5: Oh, definitely. We were speaking to English-speaking youth, and we were speaking to them on the condition that they identified as young people who, you know, grew up speaking English with friends and family, either here in Quebec or elsewhere. And
6: okay, also, but doesn't mean they're unilingual, right? Doesn't mean they don't speak French.
5: It doesn't mean they don't speak French, but it does mean that they were educated in English institutions, either here or outside of Quebec. Mm-hmm. Language came up in the sense that they very much are asking for more employment-linked programs, supports, skills-building opportunities, but including programs to improve their French language skills. And across the board, we can say that they clearly recognize their French language ability as being related to the labor market outcomes they and their peers are experiencing. So it's a comfort level of French that is not present or at a level that they would like it to be. And this comes out in interview situations. It certainly comes out in workplaces as well. There's a whole process of socialization in a workplace that has to take place. And if a young person entering an employment situation doesn't feel that they can communicate on a common level with French-speaking colleagues, it's a problem for integration as well.
6: The word confidence too, you know, French language mm-hmm. confidence, often you hear mm-hmm. competence or how fluent someone is, but the role that the confidence plays in speaking a language or working in a language that is not your mother tongue. Mm-hmm. You know, just today, the Quebec government made an announcement about this. Quebec saying it's reached a deal with Concordia, McGill and Bishop's University. The goal here is to fund French language learning programs. So things like immersion activities or classes. It's $20 million over 8 years to help increase that confidence that you mentioned, the percentage of out-of-province students to be able to have a basic conversation in France. Do you think, Adrian, that the government has a responsibility in promoting and in boosting French language and French language confidence?
5: Well, of course I do. And we can talk about responsibility across sectors. Education is certainly one of them. I think there's a responsibility that we have to talk more about in our English-speaking community sector organizations about what we can do for wraparound supports for English-speaking youth where it comes to French language learning. And there's lots being done, by the way, by Y4Y, by PERT with its Silicon Flex program, and by other organizations across the province to improve French language skills among English speakers. But we also have to talk about education. What we're hearing from English-speaking youth at Y4Y Quebec is that when they graduate from English institutions, be they high school or CEGEP institutions, they do not feel they can compete on

0: on the labor market in Quebec in their second language, which is French. And, you know, there have been studies about that. YFOR is continuing to look into reasons for that and making recommendations. But if we're talking about higher education as well, sure, an infusion from the Quebec government into English institutions for French language instruction and supports is exactly what the English-speaking youth that we surveyed for this study are calling for. It's very welcome. I certainly hope that no one will resist it and will welcome that infusion of support, because it's exactly what the youth in our current study with PART are calling for. So, we'd also ask for some more job experience bridges as well. Investment in subsidized part-time work placement programs for youth in Quebec, akin to federal programs such as Young Canada Works in Both Official Languages or the Canada Summer Jobs Program, which was expanded in Canada this year. But we need those at the provincial level. There are such programs, and they are available to English-speaking youth who are willing to take that leap and immerse themselves in a French-speaking workplace at an entry-level job. So such a program is Place aux Jeunes en Région. YFOI always encourages our English-speaking youth, participants, to look at the website for Place aux Jeunes en Région. There are currently over 1,500 jobs advertised for youth ages 18 to 35 on that website. And they're in Quebec and they're hiring now. So a youth who is adequately comfortable or wants to work in an immersive, intensive way on their comfort level in their second language spoken, we encourage them to look at those jobs, because there might be something that fits their bill very well, and they'll get that entry level experience that they so need.
1: We just heard from Adrienne Winrow. She is the executive director of Y4Y Quebec. That webinar, by the way, starts at noon today. It's 5:55. Tyler Ellis is a part-time elementary school teacher and full-time musician from Toronto. His new album, Hardware Store, just came out. Here is Serendipitous.

sat down beside him while serendipity.

of them was counting on serendipity. When they found true love, well, they found it on the TTC. And it just goes to show, you can never tell, and you can never know.

0: That was Serendipitous by Tyler Ellis, a tune from his brand new album. 5:57 right now. Let's get to some weather. And as we were telling you earlier in the show, there's a rainfall warning for the Quebec City region from tomorrow to about Saturday afternoon. Environment Canada says you should expect 50 to 80 millimeters of precipitation, and some areas may see 100 millimeters by Saturday. So just be aware of that and everything that comes with that. And of course, we're talking about water likely pool in low-lying areas. Visibility may become a factor. The rain will be heavy at times, and Environment Canada is also saying thunderstorms could develop by Thursday afternoon and cause higher rainfall amounts locally. So all of that to keep into mind between Thursday and Saturday. 15 degrees right now, mainly clear skies in Montreal. Sun to start, then a mix of sun and clouds. There's a 30% chance of showers this afternoon. Also a risk of a thunderstorm and a high of 24 degrees with the humidex. It will feel like 11, mainly sunny in Quebec City. Sunny this morning, then a mix of sun and cloud and a 40% chance of showers this afternoon. There's also a risk of a thunderstorm and a high of 25 degrees with the humidex 28. 8 and sunny in Sherbrooke. Same story. Sunny early this morning, then a mix of sun and cloud with a 40% chance of showers and the risk of a thunderstorm this afternoon and a high of 25 degrees. For Gaspé, mix of sun and cloud, chance of showers with the risk of a thunderstorm and a high of 18 degrees. And you guessed it, Mont-Tremblant, mix of sun and cloud with a 40% chance of showers and a risk of a thunderstorm, a high of 23 degrees today. Here's Lena.
1: With a couple of problems around the province. On the approach to the Pierre-Laporte Bridge, that's Lévis side of the bridge, we do have a big accident. Lengthy delays. It's already a big lineup. A lot of people are on the road, too. A lot of people are on the Metropolitan right now. And we do have a problem, too. A Boulevard Saint-Jean along the 40. It's actually on Boulevard Saint-Jean, just at the access ramp to the 40, where a vehicle has lost control, so there are emergency vehicles there. And the access to the 40 is now blocked.
0: 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I'm your host, Sean Henry. World Report is coming up next.
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5: This is World Report. Good morning. I'm Marcia Young. Access to medical assistance in dying may remain limited. Today, a parliamentary committee will recommend an indefinite pause on one part of MAID. It involves an expansion to people with mental health illnesses. Medical assistance in dying became legal 10 years ago. Tashana Reid has the latest on the debate about who can choose MAID.
6: It's a compassionate way that some people choose to end their lives.
7: It's been a decade since the government passed Bill C-14, making it legal for doctors to help a person with a terminal illness end their life. Between 2016 and 2024, more than 76,000 people received assistance in dying, the majority diagnosed with terminal cancer. Helen Long is the CEO of Dying with Dignity Canada. She says they are focused on educating the public.
6: But many people still believe that someone else is able to make a MAID decision for you, and that's not a fact.
7: In recent years, a major point of contention, expanding eligibility for MAID to people who solely have a mental health illness.
8: At times, okay, it was really, really bad.
7: Professor and psychologist Georgia Vrakis in Quebec City has struggled for two decades with depression and bipolar 2 disorder.
8: You know, when people say they want to die, well, I've been through that, and I called the help phone line, you know.
7: She was able to find help and has previously shared her testimony to government. Vrakis isn't opposed to MAID for other illnesses, but believes governments need to provide better social supports and access to mental health services.
8: If we offer this to mentally ill people, the message we're giving is that, you're disposable.
7: A special committee of MPs and senators has recommended the government indefinitely exclude people from accessing MAID for mental health and amend the criminal code, saying the current Canadian health and legal system is not equipped to respond to the expansion of MAID. Tashauna Reed, CBC News, Toronto.
5: The United Nations Secretary General has made a rare trip to Haiti. Part of his visit is meant to focus on the problem of street gangs. Officials say they've taken over much of the country's capital. The CBC's Paul Hunter is among a handful of journalists invited on the visit. He has more from Port-au-Prince.
9: On board a United Nations helicopter bound for one of the most dangerous cities on Earth, CBC News was invited to travel with UN Secretary General Antonio Guterres yesterday for a one-day trip into Haiti's capital, Port-au-Prince. On the streets of the city, it's a shambles. After years of gang warfare, leaving countless Haitians displaced and living in fear of kidnappings, killings, and sexual assault by gang members, it is all but lawless. We travel the streets in heavily armored vehicles.
10: Secretary General, what do you make of what you've seen so far?
9: The reason for the trip by Guterres was twofold: to remind the world that Haiti's needs remain massive, but as well for him to meet personally with the first soldiers in the latest multinational force aimed at turning things around here, the Gang Suppression Force, funded in part by Canada. It's led by soldiers from Chad, with a handful of other nations assisting. Unlike previous such efforts, this force is empowered to take on the gangs directly. Guterres told CBC News the work ahead is daunting, but
11: I believe that for the first time, we have enough strength, enough capacity, and the adequate doctrine to be able to defeat the gangs and to be able to hope, to offer hope to the people of Haiti.
9: Even as, for now, Haitians wait and wonder, can anything ever change here? Paul Hunter, CBC News, Port-au-Prince.
5: The G7 summit in France is wrapping up today. Prime Minister Mark Carney says he's had several informal discussions with U.S. President Donald Trump. The two were caught on a hot mic discussing Canadian tariffs on Chinese electric vehicles. Carney was asked about the exchange today.
12: He had asked me about it on China, and I explained to him what the deal. I mean, it was one of many interactions with him. I'm not surprised that the President of the United States doesn't follow every detail of every agreement that Canada has, and he likes the structure.
5: Carney also had a bilateral meeting with Indian Prime Minister Narendra Modi. The two sides will be fast-tracking work to finalize a multi-billion-dollar trade deal. The pact will focus on securing supply chains for Canadian energy. A formal trade mission to India is scheduled for later this year. Iran's top diplomat says there will be no deal with the U.S. if Lebanon is not part of a peace agreement. Iran's foreign minister says the war will go on if Israel does not withdraw its troops from southern Lebanon. Julia Chapman has more from London.
13: The world is waiting for the Iran-U.S. ceasefire to be formalized on Friday, but the parallel conflict in Lebanon still threatens to undermine it. Lebanese media are reporting Israeli strikes this morning. Yesterday, they said four people were killed in multiple attacks, while Israel said it intercepted several Hezbollah rockets. Stefan Dujarric is the spokesperson for the UN Secretary General.
14: Peacekeepers are continuing to observe violence and exchange of fire within their area of operations, although at a significantly reduced level compared to the weekend.
13: Iran's military is threatening a harsh response if Israel continues its campaign in Lebanon. Iran's foreign minister, Abbas Araghchi, insists Israeli forces must fully withdraw from the country. Israel's Prime Minister Benjamin Netanyahu says that won't happen. And criticism from U.S. President Donald Trump yesterday does not appear to have changed his calculation so far. There are more positive signals emerging from the Strait of Hormuz. One tracking service says oil tankers have left Iran for the first time since the U.S. imposed its blockade. The agreement between Tehran and Washington isn't yet public, but leaks suggest an aim to restore waterway traffic to pre-war levels within 30 days. Shipping companies, however, are still wary of mines in the strait, as well as Iran's threat to impose tolls in future. Julia Chapman, CBC News, London.
5: It will be an anxious day for hundreds of people in BC's interior. A wildfire is burning near West Kelowna, and they're under an evacuation alert. Officials say they are doing everything they can to keep the fire from spreading. Ravi Parmar is BC's forest minister.
15: We must be ready for the chance of difficult to manage and aggressive wildfires. It is important that everyone continues to remain vigilant and do what they can to be fire smart and to fire smart their homes and communities.
5: Parmar says the wildfires being held so far, 300 wildfires have already burned across BC this season. Flames have torched more than 42 square kilometers. Concert ticket prices are up 37% since 2019. That's according to industry watcher Polestar. And despite some world tours taking over your social media feeds, many people

0: say they can't afford the seats. The problem is also hitting some of the biggest names in music. Griffin Yeager has more on what fans are calling blue dot fever.
1: We've saved up to try to get the seats that we've got.
2: It's pretty expensive, yeah.
3: I paid $500 a ticket.
4: These fans may have been willing to pay top dollar to see Post Malone in Toronto last night, but the Ticketmaster seating chart just hours before tells a different story. Blue dots, tons of them, indicating unsold seats affecting enough big names, fans call it blue dot fever. Jen O'Shea manages tours for artists.
5: More and more tours, especially bigger tours, are not selling out.
4: Earlier this year, ticket sales for the Pussycat Dolls' North American tour were weak. The band ended up canceling, saying they took an honest look at the run. Music publicist Eric Alper says the root of the problem is the price tag.
6: Fans are actually now trying to decide who they're going to see because they spend a lot of money on Rush that doesn't leave them a lot of money to go, say, see Oasis.
4: And that expensive price tag comes with expensive expectations.
6: If fans are going to be spending $200, $300, or even $1,000 on one ticket, they want to see the choreography. They want to see the pyrotechnics.
4: More production means paying a bigger crew. That's on top of high gas prices, driving up costs for artists on the road.
5: My fear is that it's going to become something that only the artists with a lot of money can afford to go on the road, and only the fans with a lot of money can afford to be in the audience.
4: If those big budget stadium shows aren't selling, O'Shea hopes that'll make room for smaller artists in local venues with limited budgets too. Griffin Yeager, CBC News, Toronto.
0: That is the latest national and international news from World Report News Anytime, cbcnews.ca. I'm Marcia Young.

0: Good morning, folks. It's 10 minutes now past 6 o'clock. I'm Peter Townsend, and you're listening to Quebec AM. Welcome to the program. Thanks for tuning in to Quebec AM. Pardon me, starting off the morning with a bit of a frog in my throat there. It is a beautiful sunny day in Quebec City where I'm speaking to you from. Quick bike ride up the hill and a little bit cool at this hour, but I feel it's going to be a warm day. I don't know, I not only feel that, I can tell you because I'm looking at the environment weather forecast there from Environment Canada, and we're looking at some temperatures well into the 20s, mid-20s, pretty much all over the place there, albeit with a chance of showers for lots of jurisdictions, risk of thunderstorms as well. At this hour, though, things are warming up a little bit muggy out there. You got 12 degrees, mainly sunny in Quebec City, as I was telling you, a little bit cooler out in the northwest for both Val-d'Or and Rouyn-Noranda, where you've got to 10 degrees, and towards the eastern part of the province there. I'm looking towards Gaspé, mainly sunny and 7 at this hour on the mags, 8 degrees and misty. We'll have more weather coming your way a little bit later in this half hour. Speaking of this half hour, you should pay more for soda or pop because it's bad for your health. Should you? Well, there's a new study from The Lancet that found that taxes on sugar-sweetened beverages are increasingly common in countries across the world, but are they actually effective? And can this be done in this country realistically? We're going to hear from our medical contributor, Dr. Samir Gupta, joining us next to discuss the pros and cons of this. And we're going to talk about the Liberals having introduced legislation to improve access to clean drinking water in First Nations communities. We're going to look at the new bill with a political scientist there, Laurie Turnbull, joining us for that conversation. First, though, Franca Miyaka joins me in studio with a look at news headlines. Good morning, Franca.
1: Good morning, Peter. The CAQ government's partnership with Anglophone universities is being called a drastic change in tone. Quebec is allocating up to $20 million annually for 8 years to fund French language classes in English universities, including McGill and Bishop's. But some students say that this isn't enough and that there isn't any real incentive for students to attend those French classes. And a boil water advisory remains in effect in Val-d'Or, and the city warns it could be in place for up to 2 weeks. The city detected E. coli in the water on Sunday. Residents are being asked to boil their water for at least a minute before consuming it, but the city says the water is still safe to do dishes or shower with. We'll have

0: Details on these and other stories coming up in our regional newscast at 6:30.
1: Thank you, Franca. It's almost 13 minutes now past 6 o'clock on this Wednesday morning, June 17th. Thank you for tuning in wherever you are across the province. Well, soda, juice, energy drinks, what if you had to pay extra taxes to get them? A new study from The Lancet found that taxes on sugar-sweetened beverages are increasingly popular all over the globe. 64 countries implemented some type of tax on

0: And what's remarkable is kind of the breadth and depth of the information they're pulling, really from global data sets. And these special taxes on sugar sweetened beverages have been discussed for decades now. And when we talk about these kinds of beverages, it's really any drink with added free sugar. The biggest player in the category is sodas or pop, but also any fruit drink that's not 100% real juice, or for example, things like energy drinks or lemonades, etc. And in this study, they included anything that met a certain cutoff in terms of sugar and energy content. And what they did is they actually analyzed 34 years worth of data across 183 countries, or 99% of the world's population, to figure out which countries had put in these taxes on sugar-sweetened beverages.
1: And so when we're looking at, for example, you'd see a display with cans of various beverages. So you'd have the diet ones, it'd be cheaper or not as taxed as the sugary ones. You'd have certain juices, if they were real fruit juices versus, you know, I'm thinking of perhaps more concentrated juices, those would be more expensive. I mean, there's a breadth to this. It's not, I mean, you talked about there the added sugar part of it, because, you know, you look at a pint of milk, for example, there's sugar in that.
0: That's right. So it really is about added sugar and, yeah, the taxes, you know, it's been done in different ways in different parts of the world. Sometimes it's just, a certain percentage of the cost. In some cases, it's actually a function of how much sugar. In other cases, it's a function of how much volume is in the drink. So there's different ways of taxing these things.
1: So what are the main findings of this analysis?
0: Yeah, I think what was eye-opening for a lot of us is, you know, just how common these kinds of taxes are around the world right now. There's been a lot of debate about this in Canada and the US, but in the meantime, the rest of the world has just kind of moved forward with it. So the first sugary drink tax came in over 30 years ago in Croatia, and 64 countries have implemented some type of sugary drink tax since then, with a rapid acceleration in the last 10 years. So we're at a point where 3.5 billion people now live in a part of the world that has a dedicated tax on sugary drinks, which is about 40% of the world's population. And the biggest uptake is in Asia, also the Middle East and North Africa, and also Latin America and the Caribbean. If you look at sub-Saharan Africa, even a third of countries in that region have these kinds of taxes. And what they found was that within each of those regions, it was the wealthier nations that were more likely to adopt this kind of policy, probably because they have better regulatory systems to actually put this in place. And also countries with a higher burden of these diseases that are caused by these kinds of drinks were more likely to implement these taxes.
1: And so with that in mind, tell us a bit about the negative effects of added sugar societally and potentially making that choice to buy a sugary drink or not based on the price, how that might be, you know, sort of the cost-benefit analysis of that health-wise.
0: Yeah, so I think, you know, people have heard a lot about the negative health effects of ultra-processed foods. Sugary beverages are kind of the ultimate in ultra-processed food. They are really one of the foods with the most direct evidence for harm. The big harms are obesity, diabetes, and cardiovascular disease, including both heart attacks and strokes. There was a study published just a year ago that found that sugar-sweetened beverages cause 2.2 million cases of diabetes every year, or basically 10% of diabetes cases around the world, and 1.2 million cases of cardiovascular disease. There was another study from a few years ago that looked at 450,000 people across 10 different countries in Europe, and they found that those who consumed two or more glasses per day of soft drinks, compared to people who barely consumed them, had a 17% higher risk of dying of any cause, period. And other studies have shown that risk of death is not only from cardiovascular disease, but also from cancer.
1: Can you give us a sense? I mean, and I don't want to scare people at home, but are we on par with tobacco? Are we in the range of like these products that we should definitely be very cautious about? And not to say that it is like cigarettes. I'm not trying to make that statement. But I mean, in terms of the health effects of it, the negative health consequences.
0: Yeah, so you're right, Peter, that it's not to the extent of tobacco. Certainly, there's not the addiction component, and there's not that same correlation with negative health impacts. But you're right that we are getting to a point where there's just so much evidence of harm, particularly with the very sugary, particularly with soft drinks, that, you know, there is action being taken clearly around the world on this. And we are starting to think of this really differently, particularly as we see this obesity epidemic, you know, in kids and adults.
1: So with that in mind, the countries who've implemented these taxes, have they seen

0: a change, an impact those policies have had on people's health?
1: Yeah, so, you know, there have been a number of studies looking at the impact of these taxes. They don't go as far, and I think it's hard to show the health impacts because there's so many other interfering, contravening factors in there that may be impacting people's health, both, you know, improving people's health or hurting people's health. But what they have been able to show is that there's a very clear price sensitivity in terms of consumption. So there was a review of 62 different studies published a few years ago, and the demand was very sensitive to price. What you see is a clear sort of, we call it a price elasticity of demand. There was a study looking at five U.S. studies that found that drink prices went up 33% and purchase volumes went down exactly 33%. So there's that very tight one-to-one correlation. And these kinds of changes in consumption happen right after the tax comes in, and they tend to be sustained for months after the tax comes in.
0: So what's the conversation being had in Canada? Is this feasible?
1: And so there has been a lot of talk about it in Canada. We've had major health organizations come out in favor of it. You know, Canadian Pediatric Society, Diabetes Canada, Health and Heart and Stroke Foundation. But Newfoundland and Labrador is the only province to have successfully done it. They did it in 2022. Again, it was successful. There was a 24% reduction in the odds of consuming sweetened beverages, but they repealed it in 2025. And the reason they repealed it is the same reason I think it's hard to get this done in other parts of the country. And that's, you know, food prices are high already. People generally are very allergic to taxes. And there was a lot of lobbying by the food industry in that province. There's also this concern that these taxes disproportionately affect people with lower incomes. Of course, the counter argument there is that these are the same people who are disproportionately affected by the diseases that these drinks cause. And we know that these taxes change their behavior. So the argument is, you know, should the government be playing a role in protecting those vulnerable populations?
0: Just lastly, for, you know, people that are consuming these types of beverages, as you mentioned, they're two or more glasses, or I can't remember the exact quantity that you mentioned, but what advice would you have for them?
1: Yeah, you know, I think, I don't think people are going to go from drinking cola regularly to, you know, sort of drinking kale smoothies overnight. But it's about educating people about the risks, you know, it's about shows like this. And I think one of the things that I find with my patients is they're kind of shocked by the extent of these health risks. You know, we talk to parents about juices being harmful. They're shocked by that. You know, people think juices are a good thing, but don't realize that the sugar load is comparable to many soft drinks. And I think people need to hear that. A lot of people also ask about diet beverages as an alternative. And, you know, many experts will say they're a reasonable harm reduction strategy. They're probably less harmful than sweetened beverages, but they come with their own slew of health concerns. They have been studied as well. So ultimately, a lot of this is getting back to kind of valuing the basics. You know, there's something to be said about old school, just valuing drinking water, you know, and kids drinking milk. And we have newer things now. We have options like these flavored waters that have no sugar, no artificial sweeteners. For people who drink caffeine regularly, which is most adults, they can reduce their sugar content by, you know, gradually every day until you get to unsweetened coffee or unsweetened tea. And a lot of this does come down to education and incremental changes that people have to make in their daily lives. But the reality is that public education can only go so far, you know, and that's what proponents of these taxes are saying, that we also need economic incentives to help accelerate this kind of behavior change. And we know it works, and now we know that much of the world is already doing it.
0: Well, definitely an interesting conversation to be had around the dinner table, or perhaps over a soft drink with a friend. I appreciate your time this morning, Dr. Gupta. Thank you.
1: My pleasure, Peter.
0: That's Dr. Samir Gupta, who's on call this week, filling in for our usual house doctor, Peter Lin. It's just after 20 minutes past 6 o'clock. Well, in Ottawa, a new bill to solve a very old problem is coming just under the wire. In the last week of the parliamentary session, the Liberals have tabled legislation aimed at improving access to clean drinking water in First Nations communities. It's called Bill C-37. It would put forward more than $4 billion for water and wastewater improvements in Indigenous communities. But a vote on the bill likely won't happen until the fall. Meanwhile, at least 36 First Nations communities continue to live under long-term drinking water advisories. For more on this, I'm joined by Laurie Turnbull. She's a political scientist at Dalhousie University. Good morning, Laurie. Welcome back to the show.
2: Good morning. Thank you for having me.
0: So what can you tell us about this bill and the solution that it brings forward?
2: Okay. So the bill, as you said, is about trying to make sure that there is clean

0: drinking water everywhere in Canada, and to bring an end to these boil water advisories that are still in place for 36, 37 First Nations. And so the bill commits $4.6 billion in new funding, and that's about trying to build up water and wastewater systems to make sure that the quality of water on First Nations has to meet at a minimum of either federal guidelines for Canadian drinking water quality and for wastewater. And so I think we've heard this before, in the sense that the bill in its first form was introduced by the Trudeau government in 2023, and it almost got there, but the House prorogued in January of 2025, and so the bill died. And so this is kind of, it's not the same bill, but it's of similar purpose.
1: The Trudeau government, you said, was working on a similar bill there a few years ago. What makes this one different, though?
0: Okay, so when the Trudeau government introduced the bill in 2023, that was right after a settlement that had, like, a lawsuit that had gone against the federal government, and there was a settlement. And so there, around that time, the financial commitment was around $8 or $9 billion, and that was in keeping with the decision that had been made at that time following the lawsuit. And now the $4.6 billion would be kind of in addition to that money that was already there. But this bill, and one of the controversial parts around it, is that the language around the right to water and to clean water has changed. And so in the previous iteration of the bill, it was recognized that recognized and affirmed that it is a human right of every individual on First Nations land to have access to clean and safe drinking water. But in Bill C-37, it's, instead of saying that, they're saying it's about furthering the progressive realization for individuals on First Nation lands of the human right to safe drinking water. So it's a little different, and there's a sense that there's like a time, this is going to be progressive over time. And that's what has a lot of people concerned, that maybe this bill won't move as fast as the other one.
1: You know, with a country that has some of the most, fresh water in the world, I think we're third, and we probably hold some of the most fresh water reserves in the world. Why are we in a situation like this?
0: Right, exactly. The operational reasons on the ground have to do with gaps in legislative commitments. And so I think that's one of the things that this bill tries to do, is to say, look, this bill is guaranteeing that the standard, the quality of water on First Nations is going to meet the minimum standard for the rest of the country. So I think the hope is that the legislative gap would be met by this bill, but also infrastructural issues, in the sense that sometimes there has been millions of dollars spent on the infrastructure to try to make the water clean in a community. And while it's clean coming out of the tap at the plant, it's not clean coming out of the taps in people's homes. And so they still have to keep the boil water advisory in place, even though there's work being done and there's money being spent. And so trying to close that infrastructural gap, trying to make sure that actually the objective is coming to fruition in all these communities, is a challenge.
1: You know, we have a couple of stories about drinking water on the program this morning. We're hearing about it in the news, a town in northwestern Quebec that's got a boil advisory water advisory for a couple of weeks. We're also hearing from another town in the townships that is struggling with its own water supply. It's something perhaps that we take for granted, and it sounds like such an inconvenience. But what are you hearing from people that are dealing with this and have been dealing with this for years, if not decades?
0: Right. There's a community over 400 kilometers north of Thunder Bay in Ontario, and there's about 350 people in the community. They've had a boil water advisory for 30 years. It's called Meskataga. It's like tens of millions have been spent there on the infrastructure, on trying to make sure the water is clean. And again, the water's clean at the plant, but they still have to use a boil water advisory at home. So you're boiling your water to brush your teeth, or you're using bottled water. You're not able to just drink from the tap. You have to be concerned about your family's safety, and your kids, to make sure that they're not going to be sick when they're doing something regular, like brush their teeth. And so it's a tremendous amount of effort for a family, for an individual, for a community. It makes life harder every day. And they've been stuck with us for 30 years.
1: It feels like this is something that you'd want to see pushed through quickly through Parliament, but we're headed on summer break. So what's the plan?

0: I think there's probably going to be a lot of pushback in the next couple of months over the language in the bill and what that's going to mean. Because I think the concern, I mean, even though there's, you know, some of the language in the bill seems quite solid and there's money there in terms of trying to get over those remaining hurdles to make sure the boil water advisories aren't still necessary. I think the concern is that the watered down language could mean that when there is a potential resource development project, for example, that could threaten the water, is there going to be some kind of balancing act between making sure that the water is the water is the priority? And so if that's the case, there's going to be pushback. There's going to be a lot of controversy and a lot of discussion about this bill over the summer. And so we'll see whether anything moves, whether whether the government decides they want to make a change to any of that language. I don't know whether the opposition parties pick it up. But yeah, it won't be called for debate till the fall, but there will be lots of discussion between now and then.
1: Lori Turnbull, appreciate you taking the time to break this down for us this morning. Thank you.
0: Anytime. Thanks for having me.
1: Thank you. That is Lori Turnbull. She is a political scientist at Dalhousie University. We reached her in Ottawa this morning. It's almost time for your Niagara Regional News with Sean Lyons standing by. Coming up after the news, a new CBC podcast is shedding light on one of the darkest corners of the internet where people go to share suicide methods. We'll hear from host Damon Fairless about why he thinks this deserves more attention. Stay tuned.
2: This is CBC News. Good morning, it is 6:30. I'm Sean Lyons with your CBC News from Montreal. A network of organizations working with black youth calling for a public inquiry into racism within police services throughout the province. This after Montreal police confirmed that 16 officers based in Montreal North are under investigation for alleged racist acts during police stops. Some of the organizations say the inquiry has to be much broader. Sharon Yonan Reynolds reports.
3: It speaks to a bigger problem within the police corps.
4: Members of the Afro Youth Summit say that racism within policing goes beyond the Montreal area. It's why the network wants a public inquiry involving all police forces in the province with a history of racial profiling. Alex Adrian is the network's vice president.
3: It needs to start there so that people that have the expertise may go inside and see and do sort of do a diagnostic and come up with recommendations.
4: This follows disturbing allegations that some officers in Montreal Nord collected dreadlocks from people's heads during police stops and ticketed people based on their ethnic backgrounds. It demonstrates the gravity of the situation, says Edouard Stacco, the summit's president. He says a public inquiry is necessary to restore confidence in the police. Quebec's public security minister has said that an investigation into the officers could lead to a public inquiry down the line. Quebec's premier also says she isn't ruling it out. Sharon Yonan Reynolds, CBC News, Montreal.
2: Meanwhile, the union representing Montreal police officers says it is hoping the internal and the criminal investigations into what happened at Station 39 don't drag on. Yves Francard says those allegations made against officers at the station are isolated incidents and not a sign of a wider or systemic problem. Head of the Police Brotherhood says the situation is affecting the relationship between the public and police in other areas around Montreal as well.
5: Les policiers du centre-ville nous disaient que ils se font regarder de façon différente. Eux autres aussi sentent une tension.
2: He says, from patrol officers to those stationed downtown, tensions they feel are up between themselves and the public, and so the investigations can't be allowed to be dragged out. That's also why he's rejecting calls for a public inquiry, insisting that process would simply take too long. Radio-Canada says around 20 officers have been questioned so far as part of the SPVM's internal investigation, mainly those who sounded the alarm in the first place and others who want to corroborate the original information. A man is dead after an altercation with a security guard at a Longueuil shopping center. It happened yesterday evening just before 7 o'clock. Now, the details still scarce this morning, but police say there was an incident between a 42-year-old man and a 20-year-old guard. The 42-year-old man was found unconscious when first responders got to the scene, pronounced dead at hospital. The guard is being questioned. Road safety officials are deeply concerned about the latest statistics out of Quebec City. Number of fatal road accidents in the provincial capital area nearly doubled last year. That says the total number of accidents province-wide has actually been going down. Sarah K. Dallaire reports.
6: It's a red light on the dashboard.
7: Simon-Pierre Poulin is with Quebec's Auto.

0: Automobile Insurance Board, the SAAQ. It found the number of fatal road accidents in the provincial capital went up by 88% last year, the highest increase in the province.
1: We need to pay very close attention on Quebec City.
0: Poulin says speed was a factor in nearly half of fatal accidents involving young drivers.
1: Maybe when we think about speeding, we're thinking highway, we're thinking very reckless behavior, but sometimes speeding just a little bit in a zone of 50 can be something that kills people.
0: But that they're also concerned about more and more deadly accidents involving people over 75.
2: We really need to increase our action to protect pedestrians.
0: Sandrine Cabana-Degani is with the Piéton Québec Collective. She says the number of pedestrians killed on Quebec roads has been increasing over the past years. Cabana-Degani urges Quebec to add demerit points for drivers who fail to yield to pedestrians.
2: One out of five fatal collisions involving a pedestrian, the driver failed to yield the right of way.
0: In a written statement, Quebec's transport minister says road safety can improve through collective awareness and that it is everyone's responsibility. Sarah Kate Dallas, CBC News, Quebec City.
3: Young English-speaking Quebecers are continuing to struggle to find work these days, according to employment groups who surveyed young people aged 15 to 34. Y4Y Quebec and the Provincial Employment Roundtable spoke to more than 300 people about their experiences in the labor market. Their findings will be unveiled in a report out today, along with a webinar with tips on how to enter the workforce. Organizer Adrienne Winrow says finding a job increasingly about being reliant on who you know and the networks you have.
4: There's difficulty in finding entry-level work, finding jobs where there's some degree of mentorship, you know, as a feature of that job. And what they're reporting to us, and this is across the board, is that they're taking jobs that are not aligned with their future career goals or even their near-term career goals.
3: Winrow says there needs to be more investment in subsidized part-time work placement programs for young people in the province. And finally, an escaped kangaroo on Montreal's South Shore is now safely at its new home at the Granby Zoo. The roo, nicknamed Joey, was captured late yesterday. It was first spotted a few days ago, prompting concerns about its safety as well as the safety of others. But provincial wildlife agents were able to get close enough to shoot Joey with a tranquilizer dart before transporting it to the Granby Zoo, where it'll be evaluated. Kangaroo had escaped from a stable in Boucherville. Quebec officials say it was likely being held there in a place without the proper permits. And that was your CBC News.
5: Thanks, Sean. I'm Peter. Pardon me. You folks, there is a running gag in Franco Mignacca's laugh. Turn your microphone on. I want people to hear you laughing. There's a running gag where I keep... So we are going to get some new mic stands in studio. There's something wrong with my hands, the length of my arms, my fingers hitting the microphone. I apologize if you've noticed of late. We've got a tally. I think Francois, our technician, has got a tally sheet going on. I think I'm at about 47 over the past couple of weeks. Is nicking this thing. I've got a glass of water. I've got a couple of sheets of paper here, and I just keep knocking the microphone. So apologies if you hear this sound once in a while. I am trying to be as careful as possible, but sometimes I lose a track of just how long these arms can be sometimes. Apologies. It's 6:37. Less about my arms, more about what's happening on the show coming up next on the program. Of course, we're talking about a very sensitive subject. And we're going to hear it's a new CBC podcast. It's shedding light on a dark corner of the internet where people go to find out about suicide methods. We're going to hear from host Damon Fairless. He has been looking into this, and he thinks this deserves more attention, so we're going to be talking about that. So we do want to warn our listeners about this upcoming conversation. It does relate to suicide, so please, if you'd rather step away from the radio, if you've got perhaps little ones at home, that type of thing, if you'd rather step away from the airways for a couple of minutes, of course, we would understand that. But just stay tuned for that conversation coming up. First, though, look what's happening out there weather-wise. Franca Mignacca joins me in the studio with a look at what's going on in the weather. Good morning, Franca.
6: Good morning, Peter. Over in Val-d'Or today, we're expecting a 60% chance of showers and a chance of thunder showers with a high of 21. Similar conditions over in Sherbrooke, where we're expecting a high of 25 with a 40% chance of showers and a chance of thunder showers. Here in Quebec City, a high of 25 and a 40% chance of showers. Over in Chibougamau, a 40% chance of showers as well with a high of 23 and a chance of thunder showers. In Baie-Comeau, a 30% chance of showers with a high of 18. In the Gaspé, a 30% chance of showers with a high of 18 and a chance of thunder showers as well. In Rimouski, 30% chance of showers with a high of 20.

0: Over in Tsetsil, a high of 15 today with a 30% chance of showers. In James Bay, a high of 18 with a 30% chance of showers and a chance of thunder showers. And over in Kujawak, a 60% chance of showers with a high of 19.
1: Thanks, Franca. It's almost 20 minutes now to 7 o'clock on this Wednesday morning, June 17th. I'm Peter Tardzi. Before we get to the next interview, a warning that we will be talking about suicide. So if you want, if you know someone who's struggling or you yourself are struggling, you can call or text Canada's Suicide Crisis Helpline at 988. Well, CBC has a new podcast out called Hunting the Suicide Salesman. It's partly about Kenneth Law, a Canadian man who spent 2 years selling poison online to vulnerable people around the world. More broadly, it's about the challenge of talking about suicide in the first place. And every episode opens like this.
2: Hey, before we start, I want to make sure you know we talk about suicide in a lot of detail in this series. It might not be what you want to listen to if you're not in the right place. But I'm also really hesitant to warn you away because I think we do that too often. And I think we need to have this conversation. So I'll leave it up to you.
1: Joining me now is the man behind that voice. Damon Fairless is an investigative journalist and he joins me on the line. Damon, welcome to the program.
3: Thanks for having me.
1: So you're not warning people away. You're inviting them to tackle the issue of suicide head on. Why did you decide to take that approach? And it's an approach that, especially when it comes to journalism, you know, something that we learn full on well in journalism school. How do we address this issue?
3: Yeah, that's right. I mean, there's really, really good reasons to be cautious about how we talk about suicide. But it isn't talking about suicide. It's how we talk about it, right? You cover this thing sensationalistically. You cover it in a way that makes suicide seem inevitable or romanticizes it or, you know, makes it clear how to do it or whatever. That's dangerous. But you can actually there's a protective effect you can have if you have complex, nuanced coverage of suicide. Importantly, that suicide's preventable. Right. And so we felt that it was time to try to recalibrate how we talk about suicide, because one of the things that happens is that if we don't talk about something, we keep these thoughts secret. We go to the internet, we discuss them with people there, and that can be super dangerous. So, yeah, we wanted to kind of reframe things.
1: So the title of the podcast is Hunting the Suicide Salesman, but you don't start with Kenneth Law. You start a couple of years before anyone knew who he was. Why?
3: Well, you know, that was the experience that families all over the world were having, this nightmarish experience where someone in their family would die and they didn't know what was happening, where they got this poison. And so we told the story through their eyes, you know, or through their experience. So we tell the story, for instance, of a family in England whose son, a young man, took his life. They follow his footsteps. They know he used this poison. They have no idea what it is, where they got it. They end up on this popular suicide forum where we know now that Kenneth Law was hanging out under an alias. But we spoke to people who'd been members of that site, and they told us kind of what they found there. So I think we have a clip from a woman named Kara that we talked to in the series.
4: Yeah, initially it was almost like finding somewhere where you could sort of speak with like-minded individuals who were also going through similar thought processes.
3: Yeah, so, you know, like Kara says, she found people who could talk about this thing that we avoid talking about. And there was a genuine sense of community and almost like a support group sense too. But there was this other really dangerous aspect. This is one of those dangerous things about suicide, is that people there were sharing all these explicit instructions for dying. And Kara tells us about that too.
4: It was really weird to find such information so easily found, and the detail and the level of detail rather that goes into what they give you on any different method that you want.
3: So in Kara's case, it went beyond that. There are those methods, but there was another user on the site, someone who went by the name of Greenberg, who DM'd Kara and directed her where she could find this poison that Kenneth Law was selling. So she goes to the site that Kenneth Law was running. She orders the poison. She gets it. And she came very close to killing herself with it. But, you know, some friends intervened, luckily. But what we found out later, and what Kenneth Law admitted in court, was that he was Greenberg. He was Greenberg on that site. So he was posing as someone else, directing people to his own sites and then selling them those poisons. So that's how Kenneth Law, you know, came to people's awareness. And we wanted to take people through that process.
1: How widespread was this? The amount of people that Kenneth Law got in

0: contact with.
1: So we know that he sold this poison to 1,200 people across the world. We know that he's tied to about 150 deaths across the world. There were 14 deaths here in Ontario that he was charged with. He's admitted assisting suicide to those. And he also pleaded guilty to 80 more deaths in the UK. But the numbers might be bigger than that. We don't know. But people would often buy this poison and then keep it. So that number might increase over time. We know that he had a consultation fee. People could call him, pay him, and talk to him about this. He knew what they were using it for. And we know that he made about $300,000 over a couple of years from sales.
0: Wow. What did you find out about what pushed him to do this, to start doing this?
1: So, I mean, I'll just kind of, it's speculation at this point. We know money was a factor. He admitted that to journalists as well. But, you know, the picture, if you take the Greenberg profile on the suicide forum and what we know about Kenneth Law, he seems to be someone who may have had a suicidal crisis at some point. Before he was ever selling these products, he was posting on the site about, things that were not going well in his life. We know that Kenneth Law had filed for bankruptcy at some point. He was a professional engineer who was working as like a low-level cook in a hotel here in Toronto. So this big life change. So again, speculation, but it seems to be that he may have come to that site because he was in some sort of crisis and then kind of had a change of purpose or whatever. And, you know, he said that his customers, the way he talked about his customers was interesting. He said that some of them thought he was doing God's work. So, you know, again, speculation, but maybe there was an ideological thing as well.
0: So in the podcast, you touch on Kenneth Law, but you're also open and honest about your own experience with depression and suicidal thoughts.
1: A few years ago, I fell apart. There's a bunch of things a lot of us were dealing with. The pandemic, isolation, family stuff, some things that were mine alone. And my inner voice turned against me.
0: Why did you decide to open up like that?
1: Honestly, it felt like a lie of omission not to. It wasn't my initial intention, and I didn't want to step on the story of people that we cover who had much more intense experiences. But these are such common feelings, and part of what we want to do is normalize them, you know, make it clear that they're really common and they're preventable, right? These are things that we experience, but we experience them in isolation. So I just felt it was important to be open about that as part of that shift we're trying for.
0: As you know, Damon, typically after a conversation about suicide, even at the start of a conversation about suicide, we finish by letting people know where they can go and get help for themselves, for family members, for friends. Mm-hmm. But you've gone further.
1: Yeah, I mean, so I think people are familiar with the numbers you can call, and those are really good to have. We put together a little resource page at cbc.ca/hunting, and those numbers are there, as well as some resources for people who are in acute crisis, right? When you're in the midst of a suicidal crisis, it's overwhelming, but there are things you can do to break those cycles of thought and break the intense emotion around that, and they work. They're scientifically, validated to work. And from my own experience, it's good to talk about this. You're not alone in this.
0: Damon, appreciate you telling us your personal story, but also telling us about this case and the people that were affected. And thank you for being with us.
1: Thanks for having me. I really appreciate it.
0: That's Damon Fairless. His podcast is called Hunting the Suicide Salesman. 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

0: It's almost 10 minutes now to 7 o'clock. I'm Peter Dalzine, the host chair this morning on Quebec AM. Thank you for being with us on this Wednesday morning, June 17th. Well, employment groups want to see job hunting get smoother for Quebec's English-speaking youth. Two nonprofits are hosting a webinar this afternoon about employment. That's 4Y Quebec and the Provincial Employment Roundtable. They did consultations with over 300 youth around the province about barriers to entering the labor market. Today's webinar focuses on those findings and what to do about it. Adrienne Winrow is the executive director of Y4Y Quebec, and she spoke with Breakaway host Allison Brunette about how they went about collecting this data.
1: I want to mention that our report, we tried to cover several regions in our report. We consulted with English-speaking youth in the Saguenay and Western Quebec and the Capitale Nationale region and Montreal and the Eastern Townships and in Gaspé. And we also had a cohort of Indigenous youth who contributed to the report by sharing their experiences as well with the labor market. You know, the experience of these young people that we consulted with and that we surveyed as well in an anonymous way, the experience they shared in many ways reflect broader youth labor market struggles. So there's great difficulty finding entry-level work, difficulty finding jobs where there's some degree of mentorship, you know, as a feature of that job. And often young people are taking jobs that are not at all aligned with their future career goals. And any HR professional will tell you that that's not what you want to do with your first couple of jobs. You want to try and think about where you want to be in 5 years, but that is not what youth hitting the labor market right now are quite able to do because of the realities of the competition out there.
2: Can you tell me a little bit more about the ages? I mean, we're talking about when we talk about entry level jobs, we're speaking about people who are looking to, as you say, develop their career. We're not talking about young people who are looking to get a summer job at, you know, a local grocery store or something.
1: Not necessarily, no. However, there are more and more youth with higher levels of education than ever before that are taking jobs that are kind of what we would think of traditionally as beneath them, in the sense that the education they've pursued and attained would enable them to be functional and add value to workplaces in different settings. So, I guess to speak to your question, I mean, among English-speaking youth in Quebec, those aged 15 to 24, they're the age group, sorry, among all English speakers in Quebec, those aged 15 to 24 are the age group with the highest unemployment rate right now at 17.4%. Often youth are taking jobs in precarious employment situations. Many of them are employed seasonally. Some are even choosing to continue their educations past the point which they thought they would, and so into a master's degree or whatever the case may be, in order to keep the employment that they have that's based at the university where they're studying. So there's all kinds of things happening, and all of them point to a much tougher labor market than we've ever seen before. The study that's been conducted by PERT and Y4Y Quebec is the most recent, most up-to-date, and reflective study of the realities of today that's been conducted on the English-speaking youth population in a long time. And we're proud of the work, but the results can be alarming. And so that's what the webinar is about tomorrow. It's to talk about those results, to highlight some of the key findings, to make some initial recommendations, and there'll be more in the report. But we hope that as many people as possible, stakeholders, members of the public, we're all stakeholders in this, will join us for that webinar tomorrow at noon online.
2: Mm-hmm. Can you tell us a little bit more about when you talk about some of those key findings that you want to discuss? Mm-hmm. Can you talk to us a little bit about that just in a bit more detail? Well, I mean, have you noticed regional differences, for example?
1: Definitely. So, you know, 66% of our respondents are working while studying. 35% of those are looking for, 35% of all the respondents were looking for a second job. So there is labor market participation in most regions, but what many of these statistics compiled together indicate to us is that the jobs that they are getting, if they're able to find the entry level jobs, are not meeting their needs either financially or in terms of, you know, fulfilling their career goals or putting them on a path for the future that is in line with what they want to do. You know, there have also been cuts to employment service organizations across the province. It's another key finding. English-speaking youth that we studied are seeing

0: seeking greater support for the job search process, but as well as support for when they're already in employment, they find they need to build their skills for professional workplaces. Those supports are being diminished by budget cuts to the organizations that are so important in that employment services sector. Another key finding is that youth are increasingly turning to self-directed language learning supports. So in other words, they're using apps on their phones to increase their skills in their second language, in French, so that they can participate in the labor market in Quebec more readily and more fluidly. So there's lots of interesting findings from this report. Again, they'll be highlighted tomorrow. What we need in terms of recommendations, what Y4Y and PERT are in complete agreement about in terms of what is needed based on the analysis we did here, is that we need more job experience bridges. So we're going to be calling on the government to invest in subsidized part-time work placement programs for youth in Quebec.
1: That is Adrienne Winrose, the executive director of Y4Y Quebec, speaking there with Breakaway's Allison Brunette. And that webinar, starts today at 12 p.m. It's time now for some music and somewhat related to the FIFA World Cup. Tonight, Canada, we're hosting the World Cup at 7 o'clock when Ghana plays Panama. Here's a new track from Ghana's own Shadow Whale. This is Worldwide Wine.

0: Worldwide Wine from Ghana's Shadawale, and Ghana faces Panama tonight in Toronto. Of course, tomorrow Canada taking on Qatar. So another big game on the World Cup stage. It's almost 6:58. Frank is here with look what's happening in news headlines across the province this morning. Good morning, Franca.
1: Good morning, Peter. The CAQ government's partnership with Anglophone universities is being called a drastic change in tone. Quebec is allocating up to $20 million annually for 8 years to fund French language classes in English universities, including at Bishop's. But some students say that this isn't enough and that there isn't any real incentive for students to attend those French classes. And an escaped kangaroo on Montreal's South Shore is now in its new home at the Granby Zoo. The marsupial, nicknamed Joey, was captured late yesterday. It was first spotted a few days ago, prompting concern about its safety and the safety of others. Provincial wildlife agents were able to get close enough to shoot it with a tranquilizer before transporting it to Granby Zoo, where it will be evaluated.

0: These are just some of the stories we'll have coming up for you in our regional newscast in the next half hour.
1: I wonder if they called it Joey because the Joey is a baby kangaroo.
0: I imagine that was why, yes.
1: And it's not a wallaby. It is a kangaroo.
0: Mm-hmm.
1: So thank you, Franca. Another type of marsupial we're wondering about yesterday. Sean was saying it was a wallaby, perhaps a kangaroo, some sort of marsupial. Nonetheless, Joey is safe.

0: report time after the news. We're going to talk about a study commissioned by Glencore. It found that residents of Wainaranda are no more exposed to arsenic than other Canadians, and their arsenic levels stem primarily from their diet, not from the Horne smelter. But not everyone is buying the results of this study. We're going to have more on that coming up after the news.
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2: I'm not giving up, as Voltaire would say. I'm not going back to my garden. I will continue to work on these issues in one way or the other.
3: Stephen Guilbeault was a flashpoint as a Liberal politician. Now he is leaving politics, saying he disagrees with and is disappointed by Prime Minister Mark Carney's direction on climate. Stephen Guilbeault explains why, coming up on The Current.
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4: This is World Report. Good morning, I'm Marcia Young. Canada is marking 10 years since the legalization of medical assistance in dying, and CBC News has learned about a dramatic shift in the future of MAID. A parliamentary committee will recommend an indefinite pause on expanding the program. Janice McGregor has been following this for us. And Janice, what will we hear from the committee?
5: A source has shared with CBC News what's expected to be the lone recommendation in this report this afternoon. MPs and senators are set to recommend legislation to indefinitely exclude patients whose sole condition is a mental illness, denying their eligibility for an assisted death on the grounds that the evidentiary and systemic conditions necessary for a safe and equitable implementation cannot presently be met. Or in other words, Canada's healthcare and legal systems aren't equipped for this, at least not yet. We're also expecting dissenting points of view to be tabled today. The Bloc Québécois and some senators on the committee do not agree. A former member, MP and former Ontario Health Minister Helena Jazik, spoke out earlier this spring about how she feels this entire process has been flawed and one-sided. Advocates for expanding access to an assisted death have also speculated that a fix was in, suggesting this committee heard from far more witnesses on one side of the issue than the other and didn't hear from enough people with lived experience of mental illness.
4: What happens after that?
5: Justice Minister Sean Fraser yesterday suggested he's not going to simply rubber stamp this recommendation.
6: If I'm satisfied that the committee has had an opportunity to reach thoughtful conclusions based on the advice of those who are most experienced, most knowledgeable with the issues, then there's a good chance we may align with the recommendations.
5: A new law needs to be passed quickly by next March. Either way, this issue will continue to be litigated in court. There's a challenge underway backed by advocacy groups like Dying with Dignity, arguing patients' charter rights are violated if MAID is not expanded. But a separate case underway is arguing that even the system as it stands today goes too far. So this debate will continue, perhaps all the way to the Supreme Court for the third time.
4: Thank you, Janice.
5: You're welcome.
4: The CBC's Janice McGregor reporting from Ottawa. The G7 Leaders Summit is wrapping up today. Their focus has been on global conflicts, but Canadian officials, including the Prime Minister, have been talking trade with their U.S. counterparts. Kate McKenna is traveling with the PM.
7: He had asked me about it on China.
8: Prime Minister Mark Carney explained this morning why he was heard on a hot microphone telling U.S. President Donald Trump about an agreement with China that allows a small number of Chinese electric vehicles into Canada at a lower tariff rate. The deal has been panned by American officials.
7: I'm not surprised that the President of the United States doesn't follow every detail of every agreement that Canada has.
8: Carney defended not landing a bilateral meeting with Trump. Only one G7 country got a formal sit-down with the U.S. president, and that was the host, French President Emmanuel Macron.
7: I wouldn't take a big message from that. I had 7 or 8 discussions with President Trump over the course of the last 36 hours. I'll have more today, a wide range of subjects from the economy, relations, his birthday, artificial intelligence.

0: intelligence, Ukraine, obviously Iran.
1: On Iran, Carney says he's seen the deal and he supports it. He says it may have prompted the U.S. to shift some of their focus to the war in Ukraine.
0: Yes, there are risks. Yes, the accord has to be put into place. But the very fact of it and the fact that so many countries were involved in its development and are vested in its development does create knock-on effects, positive knock-on effects.
1: There's not expected to be a formal communique published by the leaders after this G7, but they have been issuing individual statements, including one on geopolitical issues, calling for the diversification of energy supply routes to be sped up and welcoming the potential for Canada to deliver more energy worldwide. The Prime Minister is expected to fly back to Ottawa this evening. Kate McKenna, CBC News, Evian Les Bains, France.
2: In Lebanon. This woman says she and her family have become like nomads. They are in a southern district of Tyre. Israel has launched repeated strikes on Iran-backed Hezbollah militants in the region. That fighting is a sticking point in the ceasefire between the U.S. and Iran. U.S. President Donald Trump says he is not happy with Israel's leadership.
3: I've had a great relationship with Bibi, but now Bibi has to be more responsible with respect to Lebanon. Lebanon used to be a great country. It was a country where you had professors, doctors, lawyers. The great intellect was in Lebanon. Now it's just, it's terrible. I would say of all countries, they've been treated the worst.
2: Iran's foreign minister says any peace deal with the U.S. would need to include the withdrawal of Israeli troops in Lebanon. Israel has already rejected that idea. Russia has launched fresh strikes on Ukraine. Crews in the southeastern city of Zaporizhia battle building fires. The missile and drone attacks hit apartment buildings and businesses. At least one person is dead. Several others are injured. Russia's invasion was a topic at the G7 Tuesday. Ukraine's president was there. Volodymyr Zelensky spent much of the day asking for more help. Leaders today pledged more military and energy supports. Canada, the UK, and the EU also announced new sanctions. The danger is not over for hundreds of people in BC's interior. A fast-moving wildfire is just on the edge of the West Kelowna community. Officials say things are under control for now, but they are warning everyone to be ready to leave at a moment's notice. Jonna Balon has more.
4: They moved us out first.
5: Joe Glusko is one of more than 800 people ordered to evacuate their homes in West Kelowna after a fire began near Kellamore Regional Park. It quickly spread to nearby Casaloma and Lakeview Heights, both on the Okanagan Lake waterfront.
4: Myself and all the neighbors are worried about, you know, once those embers start flying, they can go in a long direction.
5: Fellow evacuee Bruce McNaughton says the strong winds were not a good sign.
6: And I could see the smoke, and I knew it wasn't a very good day just because of the wind conditions right now. And probably within 3 minutes after that, I heard the fire trucks there coming down.
5: West Kelowna's fire chief says the wildfire came early for this season. He calls it a wake-up call, expecting a long wildfire season ahead, and encouraged people to be prepared. It's a warning echoed by John Martin, emergency liaison for Casaloma.
7: Everybody has to be aware of these situations and that they can happen at any time. So they have to be prepared. And there's all sorts of documentation on FireSmart BC.
5: For Gluska, he says his family still worries whether they have everything they need.
4: Have we taken the things that we're going to need for the short term and the long term? And what are the important things that you left behind that it can't be replaced?
5: Hundreds of residents were permitted to return home on Tuesday evening when the evacuation order was lifted. But it remains an alert in case residents will need to leave again on short notice. Jonna Balon, CBC News, Vancouver.
2: We will learn more today about the Titan submersible disaster. Canada's Transportation Safety Board will release its report about what happened to the vessel. The TSB's findings will include a series of recommendations. The CBC's Ryan Cook has more on the dive that left five people dead.
8: Let's take a look at Titan.
9: Stockton Rush was always eager to show off his submersible, built with carbon fiber, run by a gaming controller, capable of bringing wealthy tourists to the Titanic shipwreck in the North Atlantic.
8: It really motivates me to just change people's lives, change their perception of the ocean, of Titanic.
9: Tomorrow marks 3 years since the Titan's final voyage. communications were lost early in the dive to the Titanic, kicking off an

0: international search effort spanning four frantic days until...
1: The debris is consistent with the catastrophic loss.
0: Five people dead, a submersible reduced to threads, and a long line of people saying, I told you so.
2: Anyone should feel free to speak up about a safety issue without fear of retribution. And that is not at all what I saw.
0: That's Antonella Wilby, one of several former OceanGate employees called to testify before the U.S. Coast Guard in 2024. The resulting report found Rush ignored warnings, stifled criticism, and failed to follow the company's own safety protocols. If he survived the implosion, the Coast Guard would have recommended criminal charges. And now, it's Canada's turn. Titan was launched from a Canadian vessel, departing from a Canadian port. The Transportation Safety Board will release its findings this morning. We're expecting six recommendations aimed at reducing or eliminating safety deficiencies in hopes of avoiding any further death toll at the world's most famous shipwreck. Ryan Cook, CBC News, St. John's.
3: And that is the latest national and international news from World Report News Anytime, cbcnews.ca. I'm Marcia Young.

0: Good morning, folks. 10 minutes now past 7 o'clock. I'm Peter Dalzie, and you're listening to Quebec AM on this Wednesday morning, June 17th. Welcome to the program. Temperatures are creeping up all over the place. We're seeing we're looking at 17 over in Montreal, the warm spot in the province at this hour. Still quite warm out there in Quebec City right now. We're looking at partly cloudy skies, 14 degrees where I'm speaking to you from in the townships, 12. You've got some clouds out there, and 12 and mostly cloudy and partly cloudy for both Rouyn and Val-d'Or. We'll have more weather coming your way a little bit later in this half hour, just to look at some current conditions. Up next on the program, a study commissioned by Glencore is casting doubt on the levels of arsenic exposure in Rouyn-Noranda. We'll hear from someone who thinks the study was meant to mislead the public on risks that have already been established for decades. So stay tuned for that conversation. Before we get to it, though, Franca Minyaka joins me with a look at news headlines. Good morning, Franca.
1: Good morning, Peter. Quebec's Automobile Insurance Board says the number of fatal road accidents in the Quebec City area were up 88% last year. It says speed, distracted driving, and impaired driving were often factors in these collisions, and many involved young drivers or seniors. The SAAQ says the number of road accidents in the province as a whole, meanwhile, has decreased over the years. And there are more calls for an independent inquiry after allegations of racist behavior by more than a dozen Montreal police officers in Montréal-Nord. But a group of community organizations says any inquiry should include police forces province-wide. Members of the Afro Youth Summit are calling for an independent public inquiry involving all police forces in the province with a history of racial profiling. We'll have details on these stories and more coming up in our regional newscast at 7:30.
0: Thanks, Franca. It's 12 minutes now past 7 o'clock. Well, Glencore has announced it is progressively resuming its work in reducing air emissions at the Horn Smelter in Rouyn-Noranda. The company made the announcement the same day that Bill 11 was adopted. That bill pushed back the deadline to lower the smelter's arsenic, cadmium, and lead thresholds by 2 years. Glencore had requested these changes, saying it needed 7 years of regulatory certainty before investing hundreds of millions of dollars needed to reduce emissions. Days before the bill passed, a biomonitoring study on arsenic in Rouyn-Noranda, commissioned by Glencore and conducted by a private firm called Intrinsic, was made public. It found that residents in that area are no more exposed to arsenic than other Canadians, and their arsenic levels mainly come from their diet. Laurie Gagnon-Bouchard is a PhD candidate in political science at Ottawa University, writing thesis on experiences of people living in Rouyn-Noranda. She wrote a piece titled Arsenic in Rouyn-Noranda, the Manufacture of Doubt for the Conversation, criticizing the study. And I spoke with Laurie Gagnon-Bouchard earlier. Tell us about the study. What did it find? What is it saying that's going on in Rouyn-Noranda?
2: So the Glencore-funded study found that food was responsible for the arsenic exposure of the population in Rouyn-Noranda. And the study even claimed that Rouyn-Noranda population and residents were less exposed

0: than the average Canadian. So it was a shock for the community since the smelter, the Orne smelter, is really in the center of the city, really near the homes of the people.
1: Yeah, it's right in the down. It's downtown. I mean, it's where people live.
0: Yes, people that never went to Rouyn-Noranda cannot picture how close the Fonderie Orne is.

0: because it created two realities, two really irreconcilable realities: the reality of the iron smelter that say that the food is responsible for the arsenic exposure, and the reality that science shows that arsenic is a problem in this community. And the biggest issue with this study is that the biomarker used by the Glencore-funded study was not the biomarker that you could find the inorganic form of arsenic, and this is the form that the smelter emanates. This is the form that you have to search for if you want to prove that the Fonderie Orne is not exposing the population.
1: And when it comes to their diet, what is it that they're eating in Rouyn-Noranda that would give them higher levels of arsenic or cadmium or other hard metals?
0: Yeah, from the Glencore funded study point, they said that it was the rice that was responsible, and the fruit de mer. They also said they also provide some proposition for the population to like be careful around the way they prepare rice and their food. So it was really something that the population, the residents that are aware of the issues with the iron smelter, were really shocked by it.
1: Yeah, I can imagine. I mean, does that mean that the people in Rouyn-Noranda are eating different seafood and different rice than people across the province?
0: According to the research and the study, average Canadians are more exposed to arsenic than the Rouyn-Noranda residents. So probably other Canadians eat more rice and seafood than the residents in Rouyn-Noranda.
1: You've got concerns with this study. What do you think?
0: Yeah, I got a lot of concern with this study. The first of all is that it follows a tactic that we know that industry use. It's the tactic of the doubt. The tactic of the doubt was identified by science historians Naomi Oreskes and Eric Conway. And this is a strategy that industries like oil industry or tobacco industry has used to delay politic regulation on activities and products that are not safe for the population. And it is really a simple strategy because science always carries some doubt. There's always uncertainty when you do scientific research. You cannot be certain, 100% certain, and there's always there can always be other causes of contamination. Like there's a lot of possibilities, but there science works on consensus and a level of certainty. And what the industry does is that it uses uncertainty in science and tries to fuel or feed the uncertainty by producing other alternative source of exposition or source of like they fuel doubts with other study that will say that the causes of exposition is food, or the causes of exposition is the water system, and they will provide other possibilities. And by doing that, it creates doubt in the mind of the public, the general public. And also, when industries like that produce study like that, the government has to take into account those research, even though they're not equal as an independent research.
1: In your piece in The Conversation, you talk about that doubt. You say manufacturing doubt or doubt manufacturing. I'm curious as to why Glencore commissioned its own study to begin with. I mean, having a company investigate itself, it kind of feels like there would be, potential bias. Why would he go ahead with something?

0: something like this, knowing full well that people might not have that much trust in it?
1: Yeah, that was the question I was asking myself, and I wanted to answer in the paper why a company like Landcorp would fund such a study on arsenic in Rwanda. And the answer is the doubt that they can make, and their real goal is to blur scientific facts. I think it is really hard for the people that are aware of this situation and worried, because they are conscious, and every day they wake up, and when they garden, they know that they are exposed. When they eat outside, when they go on a terrace, they know that probably they are more exposed if they are not inside, when they open their windows during the night. So they have this weight of the doubt in their mind that they are always being exposed. And it's really hard for them, because when a company publish this kind of study, it works in the general public, mm-hmm. and it works to negate their reality,
0: yeah.
1: and to diminish, or I don't know how to say it.
0: Yeah, diminish, yeah.
1: Yes, and for them it's really hard. And also I want to say, because in the article I wrote, I wanted to warn people that the tactic of the doubt is not only for the general public, but also it is for the political regulation. And to the main goal for the doubt is to have gain on political mm-hmm. regulation. And historically, it has worked for the company that has used it, and we have seen it last week. The day that my paper was published, the Quebec government passed Bill 11, and Bill 11 granted a delay for the orange smelter to comply to the 15 nanograms per cubic meter level of the average level of arsenic in the air. So that means that the Rwanda population will be exposed 3 more years to a level up to 45 nanogram per cubic meter of arsenic. So it's yeah. really important level of exposition, and it was really a defeat for a lot of people that were mobilized and that have manifested, like Marie Fon from Rwanda, or all the parents that had known in 2018 that yeah. their children were exposed to arsenic. So it was a big defeat.
0: I can imagine. Yeah.
1: Thursday, to know that the government passed this bill, and it was the same week that the Glencore study, the Glencore funded study,
0: came
1: was
0: out.
1: Published. So it's a lot for them, and it's a lot for them to take, and that means that they will be exposed for a long time.
0: With that in mind, what do you hope people take out of this, of what you're saying, out of this report from Glencore, and as you talk about manufacturing doubt, the blurring of the lines when it comes to scientific information?
1: This is not only a Rwanda problem; it's a problem that exposes all of us to more pollution, and it is not normal in 2026 that we give delay on pollution to people, to a company that exposed people. It's been like decades
0: yeah.
1: since Rwanda population has been exposed, and this is us, this is our health, this is the health of people in yeah. Rwanda, and it is not because they are far away from Montreal or Quebec that this is not our concern. I think yeah. I want us to be aware of that, and to be aware that if Quebec government give those gain to the company on the nickel, on arsenic, we are not protected.
0: I understand.
1: Like we should be.
0: That is Laurie Gagnon.

0: Oh, she is a PhD candidate in political science at Ottawa University, and she wrote on the experiences of people living in Rouyn-Noranda. She wrote a piece titled Arsenic in Rouyn-Noranda, The Manufacture of Doubt. You can find that in The Conversation. It's 7:24. Well, kids, new technology and irrational fears. It's been a common recipe for moral panic throughout history, and some critics say it's also what's at play with Canada's new social media ban for children under 16. The CBC's Manjul Savaraja has a look at old fears and what worries us today.
1: New York once banned free legal advice over radio. The war on internet phone calls. Most Americans oppose the movie.
2: Lauren Zhang is reading off a list of headlines he found on pessimistarchive.org. It's a project that digs up old stories about moral panics around emerging technologies.
1: So I think broadly, every new wave of technology always brings up pessimists, right?
2: Zhang is head of policy for the Center for Canadian Innovation and Competitiveness. It's a think tank that focuses on technology policy in Canada. He thinks the current anxiety about kids on social media resembles a moral panic. Peter Gray feels the same. He's a research professor of psychology and neuroscience at Boston College. Gray studies children's development and mental well-being.
3: When something becomes a moral issue, common sense sometimes goes out the window.
2: Gray says it starts with a worried reaction to something new, which is then reinforced by a bit of evidence and spread to the public through the media and other influential figures.
3: At least throughout the last couple of hundred years, whenever there's a new technology breakthrough that changes media, kids glom onto it. And the older generation worries that this is going to be harmful to the kids.
2: Gray says evidence to the contrary is sidelined. The new thing becomes the scapegoat for the problems children may be having. People then call for bans and regulations, like during the comic book scare of the 1940s and 50s. At that time, there was an influential book by a psychiatrist that tried to link these comics to youth delinquency.
4: This comic book describes a sexual aberration so shocking that I couldn't mention even the scientific term on television. I think there ought to be a law against them.
2: There were comic book burnings, Senate hearings, even government regulations. In his Substack, Play Makes Us Human, Gray provides other examples from history. Dime novels in the late 1800s, motion pictures in the 1930s, to violent video games starting in the 1990s.
3: I remember when they came out, and I remember even feeling like, you know, I don't like the violent content on video games, that I would freely share that thought with my kids. Despite lots of research, there's no evidence for even a correlation between playing violent video games and engaging in real-world violence.
2: Gray sees similar themes from the panics of the past in the conversations about social media and kids now, especially in how society ignores what the evidence says.
3: People who've reviewed all the hundreds of studies come over and over to the same conclusion. Yeah, there's some harmful effects. There's some beneficial effects. All in all, it sort of washes out. And there's no evidence that the sharp increase that incurred in the United States in anxiety, depression, and suicide beginning in 2010 is the result of social media.
2: Like other critics, Lauren Zhang has been watching the rollout of the social media ban in Australia. He says the outrage at this new tech scapegoat misses the point.
1: So instead of the conversation being focused around youth mental health, around growing misogyny, lack of mental health support, now everything everyone in Australia is talking about is what social media platform kids are still using. And so, you know, none of that is really about actually addressing the root causes anymore. It's all just about the ban. And so it's really quickly just sucked all the oxygen out of the room.
2: Peter Gray says parents are now scared of the online world and what their kids could encounter there after years of being scared of the outside world.
3: So we instilled the fears in parents, the whole stranger danger thing. Now we're doing the same thing online. we're frightening parents. We're telling parents, oh, it's so dangerous. You know, the kids get addicted. There's all these predators, these terrible algorithms, and so on and so forth.
2: It begs the question, where then can kids go to play? Though they speak of moral panics, both Peter Gray and Lauren Zhang acknowledge that these platforms are nowhere near perfect.
1: You know, I don't want to dismiss the concern because the problem is real, right? So people are quite concerned about social media, and rightfully so. But a ban is the wrong tool.
2: What Zhang wants to see instead is governments pushing for platforms to put in better safeguards first before banning kids off of these apps. Meanwhile, the UK government just announced new legislation to ban youth under 16 in that country from social media platforms and online gaming sites. For now, the wave of bans continues. I'm Manjula Selvaraja for CBC Radio.
5: This is CBC News. Good morning, it is 7:30. I'm Sean Lyons with your CBC News from Montreal. The union representing Montreal police officers says it's hoping the internal and criminal investigations into what happened at Station 39 don't drag on. 16 officers from the precinct in Montreal North are subject to the allegations. Two have already been suspended. The others were put on leave. President of the Montreal Police Brotherhood says officers have noticed an erosion of public trust since the news broke. Jenna Badoso explains.
6: Yves Francoeur says things have been tense between residents and police officers since news broke out of Station 39. The president of the Montreal Police Brotherhood says the current situation is undermining public trust, with his members reporting being stared at and called out on the street.
7: On a intérêt, je pense, tout le monde à ce que la question soit vider rapidement.
6: He says the internal investigation needs to be wrapped up as soon as possible. 16 officers from Montreal North are under scrutiny for allegedly carrying out racist and hateful acts towards Black and Arab people in the borough. Radio-Canada reports officers allegedly collected pieces of locks cut from individuals' hair during police interventions. Other people reportedly received tickets based on their ethnic backgrounds. Francoeur says he was made aware of these allegations at the end of 2025.
7: Par contre, les informations n'étaient pas précises.
6: He says the initial information was not very detailed, adding that he only started learning more once officers were called upon internally. Yves Francoeur says the allegations made against the officers at the station are isolated incidents and not a sign of a wider or systemic problem. That is why he's rejecting calls for public inquiry, insisting that process would take too long. Geneva Doso, CBC News, Montreal.
5: Meanwhile, there are more calls for an independent inquiry after the allegations of racist behavior by the officers at the precinct in Montreal North, including one group of community organizations who says the inquiry should be more broad and include police forces around the province. Members of the Afro Youth Summit calling for an independent public inquiry to involve all forces in Quebec with a history of racial profiling. Alex Adrian is the network's vice president.
8: We do feel that when you don't react, if you don't speak about it, then nothing will be done. So we feel that the best way to move forward is to have that committee, hopefully will regroup people that are from within, that know the police, that have done a research in the past, that are more or less, or that can go in depth. It should be the first step to getting some sort of resolution or solution to the problem.
5: Quebec's domestic security minister has said the internal investigation into the officers could lead to a public inquiry. To other news now, a search is expected to continue today for a missing kayaker on Quebec City's south shore. The man in his 40s was spotted in trouble in the Chaudière River near Saint-Lambert-de-Lauzon early yesterday evening. The kayak had flipped over. The man reportedly lost his life vest. His kayak was located later in the evening, but there was no sign of the man when the search wrapped up at around 10 o'clock. The SQ is expected to set up a command post this morning. They could call in a dive team as well. Meanwhile, a man is dead after an altercation with a security guard at a Longueuil shopping center that happened yesterday evening just before 7. Details remaining scarce this morning, but police say there was an incident between a 42-year-old man and a 20-year-old guard. The 42-year-old man was found unconscious when the first responders got to the scene, pronounced dead in hospital. The guard is being questioned. A political analyst says it appears Christine Fréchette is trying to extend an olive branch to this province's English-speaking voters. CAQ announced millions of dollars in funding yesterday to Quebec's English universities to help out of province students learn French. Analyst Raphaël Mélenchon says the move could help increase her party's numbers amongst non-francophone voters. It's also about showing momentum in the polls. Mélenchon says Fréchette also wants to prove her government is different from François Legault's.
9: If ever she doesn't come back after the next election as premier,

0: It's also about her legacy. What will people remember of her? It's not just about calculating and making sure that we win the next election, but it's also about what people remember you, what history will remember you of you as Premier of Quebec.
1: Mélenchon believes that Fréchette is aiming to soften for a softer, more collaborative tone, rather, with Quebecers from all walks of life. Now, still with politics, we're getting word that another longtime provincial politician won't be running in the next election. Radio-Canada reporting this morning that Labour Minister Jean Boulet will announce later on today that he has decided to hang it up and leave public life after the October vote. An escaped kangaroo on Montreal's South Shore is now back and safe at its new home at the Granby Zoo. The roo named Joey, captured late yesterday, was first spotted a few days ago. Provincial wildlife agents were able to get close enough to hit Joey with a tranquilizer dart before taking it to the Granby Zoo, where it will be evaluated. And finally, after days of waddling through a pond that was getting drier and drier, ducklings at Westmount Park are no longer in danger of getting stranded. Despite water restrictions, the city has temporarily refilled the pond after residents voiced their concern for the birds' well-being. Anshul Sharma reports.
2: Most summers, ducks flock to Westmount Park to the delight of locals like Holly Lawrence.
3: We always look forward to the baby ducks every year.
2: But this year, she was disappointed to find fewer birds than usual and concerned for the ones that were there. Last week, Westmount announced it wouldn't refill the pond, following water conservation directives from the City of Montreal. Lawrence worried without water, ducklings that aren't old enough to fly could find themselves stuck at the bottom of the pond with no food or way out. She and other locals expressed their concerns online and to the city, which says it's heard them loud and clear. Mugisha Ritashisha is Westmount's communications director.
4: We're refilling the pond, but this is just a temporary measure.
2: The city consulted L'Nichoir, a wild bird sanctuary. Elise Laferrière works with the organization.
5: What we let them know is that when the water goes down, just to make sure that the ducklings are still able to get in and out quickly.
2: She says the residents' concerns are valid, but emphasize that the ducklings will remain safe as long as they're with their mothers. Anshul Sharma, CBC News, Westmount.
1: And that was your CBC News.
6: Thanks, Sean. I'm Peter Taldzi. You're listening to Quebec AM on this Wednesday, June the 17th. I'm Peter Taldzi, the host chair this morning on the program. Thank you for tuning in wherever you are across the province and beyond. We got lots coming up in this half hour. First off, Quebec's police watchdog has been in operation for 10 years now and remains the only watchdog in Canada that doesn't publish its final reports. Critics say that's an issue. We'll find out more from the CBC's Rachel Watts. And we'll hear from a garbage man and author whose recent book hopes will convince Quebecers that their garbage doesn't just magically disappear. Looking forward to this conversation there with Simon Paris-Poupard. A great book there called Ordure, and now translated into English called Trash. Bestseller. You can check that out as well there. So we're going to have that conversation. First, though, a look what's going on out there in weather. Franca joins me with a look at the skies and beyond. Good morning, Franca.
7: Good morning, Peter. Similar conditions in much of the province today. In Val-d'Or, we're expecting a 60% chance of showers and a chance of thunder showers with a high of 21. Over in Sherbrooke and Trois-Rivières, a high around 24 today with a 40% chance of showers and a chance of thunder showers. In Quebec City, a high of 25 with a 40% chance of showers and a chance of thunder showers as well. In Chibougamau, a 40% chance of showers with a high of 23. In Baie-Comeau, a high of 18 with a 30% chance of showers. A high of 18 and a 30% chance of showers in the Gaspé. In Rimouski, a high of 20 with a 30% chance of showers. Over in Sept-Îles, a high of 15 today with a 30% chance of showers. In James Bay, a 30% chance of showers with a high of 18. And over in Kujawak, a 60% chance of showers with a high of 19.
6: Thank you, Franca. It's almost 20 minutes now to 8 o'clock on this Wednesday morning. Well, it's been a decade since Quebec's police watchdog, the Bureau des Enquêtes Indépendantes, or BEI, began its operations. That's 10 years of inquiries into police interventions that have caused deaths or serious injuries. In that time, the Bureau has been criticized for lacking transparency and not publishing final reports. So what's the assessment? How do Quebecers feel about the BEI and its investigations? Well, our journalist Rachel Watts has been looking into this and joins me in studio this morning. Good morning, Rachel.
8: Hi, Peter.
6: So let's go over a bit of the BEI's work. What's its role? What is its role in the first place?
8: Yeah, it investigates whenever a civilian is seriously injured or killed during a police intervention. And it's been busy since 2016. So it's opened about 500 cases as of June 2026. And about a fifth of the incidents happened in Montreal, 43% if you add the surrounding regions around Montreal. But there were incidents in all of Quebec's regions, including four

0: 40 in the sparsely populated Nord-du-Québec region. So of those about 500 cases, only three have resulted in charges. And unless charges are laid, Peter, few details are released.
1: Okay. So the BI's track record, we mentioned it off the top there, it's been under scrutiny for some time now. What's the concern among the people that you spoke with?
0: Yeah, a source of criticism is how the BEI is the only watchdog across Canada to not publicly release its final investigative reports. So the equivalent oversight bodies in other provinces, notably Ontario, British Columbia, Alberta, Manitoba, they mandate certain levels of disclosure to the public. After the BEI concludes its investigations, it makes a report that it sends to Quebec's Crown Prosecutor's Office, but it's up to that office to decide if there are reasonable grounds for criminal charges against officers involved. I spoke with Alexandre Popovic about this. He's with the Coalition Against Police Repression and Abuse.
2: We shouldn't even have to fight for this. It should be common sense. They make the most information available to the public, especially since, they've been branding themselves as being transparent and all that crap.
0: Ian Scott is a lawyer and the former director of Ontario's police watchdog called the SIU. Now, he agrees there has to be some level of accountability.
3: If there's no charges laid other than, say, an inquest, this is really the only way the public's really going to understand what happened.
0: He said the reality of policing, though, is that they're going to be involved in confrontations.
3: They're the only agents in a civil society that we allow to use non-consensual force. And there are going to be times, regrettably, when that force is going to have to be used. The real question is, how are we going to give the public confidence that the force was not excessive?
1: So what's prompted this discussion about more accountability and more transparency now that it's been a decade since the BEI opened?
0: Yeah, there are a few factors. In March, Minister Yves Lafrenière said he was open to publicly releasing the reports by the province's watchdog, but he said doing so would raise other issues, including how reports would likely be significantly redacted. And Peter, this discussion about making the reports public came after the police shooting of 15-year-old Noran Rezaei last September on Montreal's South Shore. According to eyewitnesses and family, Noran was unarmed when he was shot dead, and his death sparked public outrage and put the BEI's track record under scrutiny. Back in September, family and friends of Noran said they feared the BEI's investigation would not lead to justice. But at a rare media conference, the head of the agency insisted on the Bureau's independence and impartiality.
1: I understand that you reached out to some families whose loved ones have died or were injured in police interventions to get their perspective on this. What are they telling you?
0: There's a bit of a mix. People might remember Tracy Wing. She struggled to get answers to even some of the smallest questions after her son, Riley Fairholm, was shot and killed in a police intervention in 2018. She argues civilians have the right to know how the police interact with the public.
4: I always believed that there would be some more information and that I received. I was able to get the BEI report because there was a coroner's inquest that was mandated for my son's death. And there's nothing that I saw in the BEI report that would have harmed me or would harm the public.
0: She said closure is not the correct word, but it would answer a lot of questions for families and the public.
4: I think the public is a lot like I was when my son was killed. They just didn't know, you know. It's like everything. You don't understand the subject matter until you're really in it.
0: And she also talked about how this tragedy has changed her.
4: When, you know, your child dies violently like that and traumatically, it's really hard on the people around me. I'm not the same person as I was.
0: One of the many things that's changed is her confidence or lack thereof in public institutions and those established to keep them in check. Another family I spoke with questions whether BEI cases are investigated in a neutral way. Cesar Chalik's son, Corre, died 9 years ago after a police intervention. Corre was in crisis and reportedly had mixed alcohol with medication he was prescribed for dental pain. The family needed help, but Chalik says instead officers used excessive force on their son. He takes issue with the potential police influence in the BEI.

0: So as of April, the watchdog employed 45 investigators. 22 of them were former police officers.
1: This is justice. We are delusional if we expect justice from such investigation.
0: So he says things need to change. Chelik's also taken some of his concerns about the BEI to court and won. In 2021, his family was awarded $30,000 in damages in a civil suit against Quebec's police watchdog. The judge found the BEI was neither impartial nor transparent in its communications with the public about his son Kare's death.
2: That's quite telling. So what does the BEI have to say about these issues that have been raised?
0: The Bureau's director said in a statement that she understands communications intended for the public may seem restrictive, but the laws that govern it do not allow it to be more transparent. She added the organization is currently working with Quebec's Domestic Security Ministry to, quote, correct the situation through legislative changes designed to increase the transparency of their interventions. She also said once a file is concluded, the BEI meets with families to explain the gathered evidence. Now, the Office of Quebec's Domestic Security Minister did not respond to CBC's request for comment. Fadi Dagher, the chief of the Montreal Police, spoke with CBC's Radio Noon in May about the possibility of BEI reports being made public. And he said he's in favor of anything to make the process more transparent, but says the move does not necessarily guarantee more trust in police. Now, in March, Chelik, Tracy Wing, and others signed a joint letter requesting an administrative inquiry into what they consider to be systemic problems surrounding BEI investigations. For them, it comes back to accountability. Here's Tracy Wing.
3: When I say accountability, it doesn't mean that I'm looking to blame somebody. It's just to, you know, back up what you're saying.
2: Again, there, that's Tracy Wing. Rachel, thank you for gathering those voices, for bringing this story to light for us. And of course, we'll be following what happens next with that inquiry. Thank you.
0: Thanks, Peter.
2: That was the CBC's Rachel Watts in our Quebec City studio. To read more about this story, you can find it online, cbc.ca/Montreal. It's a quarter now to 8 o'clock. 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

0: If you've got thoughts or comments on the story that we just heard about the BEI and some of these criticisms about transparency and accountability, please do reach out. We'd love to hear what you guys think out there in Radioland. 418-573-9880. Again, our text line, 418-573-9880. It's time now for a look at sports. Here's Scott Regier.
1: There are four matches in the World Cup today, including one at Toronto Stadium between Group L underdogs Ghana and Panama. It's the second of six matches to be played at the waterfront venue. Meanwhile, Portugal will play the Democratic Republic of Congo. England meets Croatia, and Uzbekistan at its first World Cup will play Colombia. That late game is in Mexico City. Meanwhile, the stars were shining brightly yesterday at the tournament. Lionel Messi scored three times to tie the Cup's all-time scoring record of 16 goals. His goals last night came as Argentina blanked Algeria 3-0. Erling Haaland scored twice in his World Cup debut, Norway overpowering Iraq 4-1. And Kylian Mbappe scored a couple of times as France downed Senegal 3-1. And in the late game, Ali Olwan scored Jordan's first ever World Cup goal, but his side still lost 3-1 to Austria. In baseball, the Toronto Blue Jays will be aiming to win two in a row when they face the Red Sox in Boston tonight. Right-hander Max Scherzer will pitch for the Jays, who opened up their three-game set in Boston last night with a 6-1 win. Left-hander Jake Bennett will go for the Red Sox this evening. And in the WNBA, Toronto losing its third straight game, in this case to Indiana. That's sports. I'm Scott Regier.
0: Thanks, Scott. Well, a best-selling book about the life of a Montreal garbage man is now available in English. It's called Trash. It was written by garbage man, sociologist, and author Simon Paris-Poupard, and it goes a little something like this. That's one thing you learn about this business. The garbage man's yoke is destruction, the opposite of construction, the breaking down of things. And its wages are paid in the sweat on your brow and the pain in your flesh. Garbage juice may be the whole...

0: holy water of your baptism, but it's the swearing that makes you a real garbage man. That's when you truly become one with your function. You understand that you're nothing in the eyes of others, that you've got nothing to prove to anyone. You're at the bottom rung of society's ladder, but there's something reassuring in that because you can't fall any lower. That's an excerpt from Trash. For more on his best-selling book, I'm joined by Simon Paris-Poupard. Simon Paris-Poupard, welcome to Quebec AM.
1: Thanks, thanks. Hello, good morning.
0: What is it about swearing and collecting garbage that go hand in hand?
1: it's impossible to do it without swearing.
0: Simply put, in that quote, you talk about garbage men being the lowest of the low, but you also talk about the pride that people have in their work. You say, you know, some take pride in this apostate status. It gives them a feeling of omnipotence. You know that there aren't many people who could do my job. Only real men can hack it. And if they step on my truck, I'll kick their asses. That's quite telling. It sounds like a tough world, a tough business to be in.
1: Yes, and what I said to my colleague when the book has been released in French 2 years ago, I said to them that to understand what I want to express in media is that for a tough job, they has to be rough guys to do it. Because the kind of violence that some guys have had in their life, they will find this kind of same violence behind the truck, because you have to keep the pace. The pace is the one of the truck, of a technology. So it's hard to adapt your body to a technology that is far beyond yourself, your body, your soul. Mm.
0: And you talk about the violent, that violence, because you talk a lot about the people, the you know, some of the names in the book. I heard of Chris, and I heard a variety of other names for garbage men that you have, and you've met people that are garbage men, and they've had rough lives. Some of them, mm-hmm. there's a bit of a tone there that is set, and an origin story of some of these people, mm-hmm. that seems to come from the same place.
1: Yes, and what I wrote in the book is that you're born as a G-man. And we say that in English. Garbage man translate in G-man. There's some kind of an heroic statement in saying so. We don't have the same word in French, that is vidangeur. But I really liked in English that I seen a lot of videos of garbage men that say... By themselves, that they are G-men, because there's some kind of heroism in doing this kind of job. And to respond to your question is that these guys, I think that they needed this job in some way, mm-hmm. in their life to thrive. There's a psychologist not renowned, that is Sigmund Freud, that spoke about sublimation. So I think that this kind of job helps these guys to be to express some kind of violence that they had in their past, but in a good way, because yeah. collecting trash will help themselves, but society too, both gain in this exchange.
0: You talk about being a G-man, being born a G-man, but there's a quote in the book, you know, you say, I played Dungeons and Dragons. I loved reading, and I was certain I'd be an intellectual one day. In my circle, that projected an image of weakness. How did you end up in this world? Because you didn't think that you'd be a garbage man.
1: Yeah, because like my colleagues, I had a dad that was an alcoholic. I think I had a hard childhood, not as hard as some of my other colleagues that has worse life than mine. But because I had difficulties at my home, I was a nerd, but I was too a great sportman. I was practicing sports a lot. So I think that it is this kind of attitude and the capacities that I had that gave me the chance to be accepted by these guys. That other than that, we shared nothing, because at that time in a world of trash in Montreal, 99% of guys were

0: consuming drugs to do the jobs. So I wasn't consuming nothing. So I was kind of a marginalized in my job.
1: A minority within the minority, perhaps.
0: Yeah. It is.
1: When you talk about being an intellectual, I mean, you're a garbage man. You still are. You're also a sociologist. Now you're an author. Can you be all of these things and be a garbage man? Is that accepted in your world now?
0: Yes, really, really, because societies, I think that part of societies, and we see that with social media, go far away from each others. So what we can call the world of book, don't go down the world of trash, because all of my colleagues don't really like to read. So we don't talk about the book. We have spoke about it when it was being released. They will talk about the book when I go to podcast, and they see me, my colleague, talking about trash. But the book, because I don't want to create a discussion about it in my garbage environment,
1: yeah,
0: I don't think it creates distance, but it doesn't keep a much of an interest. And I think that we have to think about it as a society. I mean, Gabriel Nadeau-Dubois and Christophe Allaire-Sévigny went to Tout le monde en parle and spoke that the education missed
1: You can say it in French. Okay, go ahead.
0: Yeah, no, but to interest youngsters, young guys, mm-hmm. and it's what I observe on the field, that yeah, all of my colleagues don't go to school. They don't finish elementary, not elementary, secondary school.
1: So knowing that, I mean, you've got this background. You end up writing this book. Why did you think it was important to let people in into this secretive world that I think very few people would step in?
0: To
1: allow us into your world that I think a lot of people wouldn't even think about even what a day must be like, or a winter, a hot summer day when the garbage juice is leaking and it's 45 degrees out there and you think you're, yeah, you're having an anxiety, a panic attack.
0: I think that the system has created so people are unconscious about the act of throwing away. And it has been created like that. I mean, majority of people don't know where their trash will go or where their recyclable things will go. So it's part of the problem that this creation of an unconsciousness, mm-hmm, as a whole doesn't help people to connect with the act of collecting trash, but the act too of where trash will go and the amount of trash that we generate as a society.
1: And having respect for the people that do the job, I've only got about 30 seconds left, but in it, I love this quote. For my generation, there's an undisputed hierarchy. Garbage collection is for real men, recycling is for amateurs, and compost is beneath contempt. The G-men are the real men out there, are the real workers of the, I guess, the trash composting / recycling world.
0: Yeah, that's very good, and it all credits to Pablo Strauss, the translator. I think he did a great job, because when I listen to that in English, I recognize the French that is in it.
1: Simon Paris-Poupard, appreciate you taking the time and appreciate the book. Loved some of these quotes, and highly suggest our listeners go out and get a copy and read Trash. Definitely worth getting a sense of the people that we see on the daily out there helping us, and that perhaps we don't even know their names and definitely don't know the hard work that they do. So thank you for this.
0: Thanks. It was a pleasure to be here.
1: That was author, garbage man, sociologist Simon Paris-Poupard. The book is called Trash, A Garbage Man's Story. It's coming up to 8 o'clock. After the news, we're talking about water woes in the eastern townships and a boiling water advisory for more than 100 people living in a neighborhood near Danville. Stay tuned.
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5: Yana no is pizza out in house CBC, Egochibit Megwinchka, Nanako, the Bajmuch Bedordan, and they the EU Shisho Chibiko, Nanako Gate, Dajumano, Chike, Magnanako, 8 Ducks, Nagamon, Ketchagoya, which Satan Higweg, Nistumwag and Cheese, and Tinhawa, Yamuya Bichkin, Nadu Sait Morgan Chicken, Tinhaw, Ajibapatkin Meg, Takap Chenigan. 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

Wajagum so, Hagan Wunchka, a bit meg when Jis a upton and Jis Nisos Hubbard to Jisquiso. What we're going to be some Niso Chandart and Dominista Nogodos seats now to just suit stars on. Omagan Jiska reads to Meg Wunchka, Nanako Nichogoyka, the Buitaganoko, how it's stating he work, Nanako Town, Shagunita, the Wawit Madrid, Gimagisha Jishiga, Jagano, Taganot, Ganako, a medal, the barge monkey, Magnagamon, Hagan Yacha Bertamk. Omar Tibetweg, G. Hayim Hagano, Daganaway, Lyle Cox, Espresso, Hagudende Habit Sidia. A Kaganier J. Motica, Dandeki Baja G. Say, Nanaga Chisho Dogia, and Jiggy by Udekiba Sawan Chebeji, Ispui Dogia, Hajij, Gia, when G. Ben Duab Madon, Queen. I am a new way, I am a new way, I am a new way, I am a new way, I am a new way, I am a new way, I am a new way, I am a new way, I am a new way, I am a new way, I am a new way, I am a new way, I am a new way, I am a new way, I am a new way, I am a new way, I am a new way, I am a new way, I am a new way, I am a new way, I am a new way, I am a new way, I am a new way, I am a new way, I am a new way, I am a new way, I am a new way, I am a new way, I am a new way, I am a new way, I am a new way, I am a new way, I am a new way, I am a new way, I am a new way, I am a new way, I am a new way, I am a new way, I am a new way, I am a new way, I am a new way, I am a new way, I am a new way, I am a new way, I am a new way, I am a new way, I am a new way, I am a new way, I am a new way, I am a new way, I am a new way, I am a new way, I am a new way, I am a new way, I am a new way, I am a new way, I am a new way, I am a new way, I am a new way, I am a new way, I am a new way, I am a new way, I am a new way, I am a new way,

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I department technology. I been with that though. Yeah, we want with to go. Yeah, so go in here. I can up tag no go. Yeah, maybe I but six tag no go. Get good. Yeah, so go. Yeah, get the go new. Yeah, AI mode to go. Okay, I go know. Just get a big wish there. I speed it. It's a bunch. Be here my initial shop. Yeah, up to this. Yeah, I can just some which go with to diagnose. They check community health. I have. I got this is how we know what I was going to get. I could then that's part of the agony. Yeah, but today that's was on beach. I could know why the hate took and had good much of uncle J. Happy Jack Memorial School. The magai spite guy thought that's good morgens. Yeah, I could you jaw up to you at all. And you catch go your head to me go head you start all where you get babe on each guy's sir. It's good muscle dog. Yeah. Jag kan nu ej jag upp till idag när jag ska gå och stada och gemma barbecue här kan en hälsa på jag nu. I did this high school and it's good much on gear. Base but it's good much on not in the mag gym. I wouldn't it's part of the agano. I could know in this good dossi speech a girl jet to ducks, chicken jeeps seduction hair. A to dagano skia game mag game. So again, when we saw magano, game mag and jeets good morgan skia. A good tie, jaw up to a don, yes, go ahead, jeep me coat, you start dog, yeah, we even jeez say, we got a bitch, I it's good muscle dog, yeah, get the guinea and how get her. 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Ekai Egono and Giska, Tbatu Dagano, who I nish to speech gya. Wap chigya, Hagate Yabajab and Beach gya, Nate. 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I up tagi shigan to meet your dog, yeah, my guy here. Jetagonish gets good Morgan Dogia, and there's a Gishia go me doggy, but I. We keep we yeah we psi we good dog mage we yeah jejin don ko ga mage jejin chit ko ga we ke we psi we good dog he we ke chem to mago dog he kai mago na sho che gun en jit pa it's good majo we yo ga e gun no ai wa che ga o de de che Mr. Sneech che gun no ai ch pa to da ga no ga o de de che ga ya but Mr. Sneech ga e gun no ai he I niche the notes to just cause they'll have a ugly baby some. I ever to a seduction. Hey, nation, Jishigaj, national indigenous. I people's day. 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
1: Lee Thomas Head, I should not change the series. She received an inch to now.
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1: so when I say that I'm going to say I see you go safety risk I'm going to say yes we are I see I think I got you creep patients is I'm going to say that with Montreal my appointments and do it
2: Come on, Charlie. That's one Jim. And you can manage the end of the man, Naga, yesterday, that Chanji. We got a Jip Channel on yesterday, and they get a deed study.
1: Jordan, we just put an edge when I pre-seizure, sorry, well, Jibai, yes, when I speak, he gets well. Why you that says as you report what has to go, but I mean, why you says you do eat much, and why you says you eat good?
2: As good God, Nianga Nishman, I read Magan engine, and Chich Manange, did you eat much got your puzzle with Montreal puzzle? And the guy, Cheshka, good digger on you, and

0: Você acha que é de dia a dia? 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
1: Ainda que aí, joia né aí, protocol sign a nós aí, joia né em place to ensure aí, ó, is he patients guy, is he as safety aí, ó, during their, aí, ó, is he speaking as yes.
0: Hutko Montreal bitch that all on the chichimana de gaia, do yoga de nega daita chike ne azgono moka, nega they're valuable sign a nós. Lockers are safes and I need to be stretch myself. Well, nicht so gar nicht mehr, gell, da ist gut, da morgen nicht gehen, die gau, wir just sit on the with sit with. 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One oder dran mal. share your God, David soon get out on it. At that, no more of them as come on to go and nigga off the Mitch can out go way of each stage. So the day time again, do you get a G next to Studge guy, you way of each stage to the milk to the new match guy?
1: Major change sign and like say go negative speech. And I thought as a tightest as patients.
0: I'm going to go to Chistinojga, immune actagonojga, Utka take espresso, Utka teach, Utka vetch the Janji. I'm going to get a Chistinoj. Michelle, my guy, have it soon. Go eat the Gnojga, immune actagonojga, take. Muka, maybe then guy. Get Josh got cheese and Mush got Jando get double cheese thing. But Josh, I got 5 years got you sign on a contract to the dash. Mug my guys, much I think, and then now J speech after and got G speech. I got school for the guy. Then I
1: had a Lyles and school. I got a guy's as you me as guys as you know.
0: Okay, I got a watch it.
1: Cross. Yeah, watch it.
2: Agus gan hea Lyle Cox aige betwe gwi aige an apta mo ye yo abit siwni wichi duan hwtai espresso hai nibelgom gaitag sut mwli ach. 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
1: This bill puts that leadership at its center. It affirms that First Nations' inherent right to self-determination includes control over decisions on water and related infrastructure on their lands.
0: Umagwiswem Shinhigani Sweetum Gia Egut Bets Nagnodo Happy Stage with Yiganigansk Kogia. I hear we all get wedgeichke, I hear. A yadonyuk, when you get amten text, we all get did you eat marshal dodge, go yo. Much gear, we all did you snagged stadogia. We all we eat kogia, I nipigia. I had Gigi Hai Mioshich, said Miogamichki, Magan Elstagnus, going em sad, and Tinyandam gout, she watch a gonna sweet tick ya. We mag, ya we snag when you gow, her liberal, chiljamogia, itchy we tick ya, sassin den yagin, she we tum get itchy ducks in her, we swishin higan again, and I a snakchka, did you be extra, nippy. Guess us in this, ni so chum dat no me nish to no nish to get stages shoot stars on us. We could stagano, a we stagano to we swell and we mag to sap to a bug and these chiljma with that. West you snagwin, they get jigger abbotsisos and that chiljma nanskia. 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Jesus come when we are you by here. Got the breach in my head at the Pskadia. And my waska again, gambit dexki badgy. I messed up there again. Meet the princess and waska again again. 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

Squan ancient juice, need you to sweet them gear, Magan Jew need to come out to sweet them gear. A Kogan or Jay, I mut match gear. 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

0: 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Umag Ted Moses, a gun on Nagan Skiko, ye you secretariat. A good dog seats can issue this gage, a good kayam had, we jab it simagan, get Charles looted. I would know your GM would go get Danish Nachman who and Stuinanochia.
1: Joining a bus right him, I'll go conference. He acknowledges you're going to bus right him, JMO. He acknowledges.
2: Machine will put here, Shisha, UNG, and each Stuinan, what's the Atkin, I pressure. I will wish no point, we have no secretariat. I can't go. We can't stop you by years. Again, I get the worst of shooting stairs. Get it. You get the show. You get the street. You know, the

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1: I'm going to go to the conference.
0: Drill rigs, Yeah, man, because that's beach, you have any drill rigs, a shmui manual, a shmui, yeah, you can know the other one. Wonder if maybe there's a zip to end in there. Moshmo guy, who goes in here, should they have shin against a registration needs a way, a yeah, and who gives you even boys that near one. Shasha good head of the Cheshire, everything there says a speed. There was a day that's to sneeze here. You had state called the technology, you know, what secret servants are. Den dweud ag sy'n sy'n ddeisni eisiau. Ti yma gydwchdeg i fe camp. Yn ti as ewi ddeg sy'n di ddeg ddeg yn wyt snet a byd ti sôt. Den dweud ag sy'n sy'n ddeg i'n ddeg. Efo gwneud web hawned. 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
1: Yeah, like Jan Shi Jenny in your projects go I've been be taking us and I mean you'll be taking us and you got lithium mine I kilometer 381 that I am like Shigwanan windfall gold mine Charles my guy mean been be taking us then hey says he I got Doku go I got I years and I got long term mine I know
0: Oh you
1: better
0: Doku go you abitsin Yeah, like the Yuxia arts and Ziva Shuyan, yeah, yo. As an anti resolution after Nasha Dimes to one, so after an media Nasha, I am the Nedinia Dubinan or the Trump can do it, Admariashi with them, really better with the Anasha. Is that big, the bigger, the deep to speed? The other day, she says, we see we that's what you ask them, Sano, that you, Deskyms ydych eisiau, gais da chwilio eto fan ynddo. 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
0: 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I wish to watch with that note. Yeah, I know it's an external. Mugwe, new exploration, but I know it's a Jazinan don't say it on the Mukasa Sapogon and Zano and the IOC. I can't go ahead and get it and do say it again. And how should I? I can't get it. Should I watch with that note? Yeah, I know it's an old the end. I guess and do it actually. I know it's necessary to start them something. Team, how do you? Dwi'n siarad yn sgymoni o'r rhaid, dan hawg i adeis. 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I couldn't see that's there about James Lee and Scamonte books by you in the COMEX. I'll get an obstacle in the Nando State School and Dun Roway, Mission Aids, Nando State School, and Oops and Higginian, and it's nice of enough, you know, after much than Alicia, you know, optics to Royal Nibu, Gamma Gayo, Yamaha Job Wheel, yeah. 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
0: 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To get some
2: Secretariat, okay. Uhen Giska, did you see that? 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

0: This is CBC Radio 1, 104.7 FM in Quebec City. This Canada Day, let's celebrate on CBC with special coverage, highlights from events across the country, and wrapping up the day with a giant concert featuring performances by Bare Naked Ladies, Alessia Cara, Beatrice Deer and Sylvia Cloutier, Dominique Fizame, The Tragically Hip's Paul Langlois, and more, including fireworks lighting up the night sky over the Capitol. 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The CBC News is next. Coming up in an hour, it's Q.
1: Tatiana Maslany has built a career playing wildly different characters. After her breakout turn as multiple roles on Orphan Black, she went on to roles on Broadway and beyond. Now she stars in the dark comedy thriller Maximum Pleasure Guaranteed. She's here to talk about it.
2: This is CBC News. Good morning. It is 9 o'clock.

0: I'm Sean Lyons with your CBC News from Montreal. Union representing Montreal police officers says it is hoping that both the internal and criminal investigations into what happened at Station 39 in Montreal North do not drag on. 16 officers at the precinct are subject to those allegations. Two have already been suspended, the others put on leave. The head of the Montreal Police Brotherhood says officers have noticed an erosion of public trust since the news broke. Jenna Bedoso reports.
1: Yves Francoeur says things have been tense between residents and police officers since news broke out of Station 39. The president of the Montreal Police Brotherhood says the current situation is undermining public trust, with his members reporting being stared at and called out on the street.
2: On a intérêt, je pense, tout le monde à ce que la question soit vidée rapidement.
1: He says the internal investigation needs to be wrapped up as soon as possible. 16 officers from Montreal North are under scrutiny for allegedly carrying out racist and hateful acts towards Black and Arab people in the borough. Radio-Canada reports officers allegedly collected pieces of locks cut from individuals' hair during police interventions. Other people reportedly received tickets based on their ethnic backgrounds. Francoeur says he was made aware of these allegations at the end of 2025.
2: Par contre, les informations n'étaient pas précises.
1: He says the initial information was not very detailed, adding that he only started learning more once officers were called upon internally. Yves Francoeur says the allegations made against the officers at the station are isolated incidents and not a sign of a wider or systemic problem. That is why he's rejecting calls for public inquiry, insisting that process would take too long. Geneva Doso, CBC News, Montreal.
0: In other news, a man is dead after a physical altercation involving a security guard inside an IGA grocery store in Longueuil. Police say the incident happened yesterday. It involved a 20-year-old guard and a 42-year-old man. That man was found unconscious at the scene and pronounced dead in hospital. François Boucher with Longueuil Police says the security guard was questioned and released last night.
3: The investigation that is underway is actually to determine the circumstances and clarify the factors involved in this incident. We are meeting witnesses and taking any information that can help us.
0: Police are expected to release more details as their investigation moves ahead. And political news now, getting word of another longtime provincial politician who will not be running in the next election. Our colleagues over at Radio-Canada reporting that Labour Minister Jean Boulet has decided to hang it up and leave public life after the October vote. He's due to make that official announcement later today. Boulet is expected to stay on until the election actually takes place, though. Several politicians have already announced that they will be moving on after the October the 5th vote. It includes more than two dozen, in fact, right around 30 current CAQ MNAs, as well as cabinet ministers who say that their political life will come to an end after Quebecers go to the polls. And that was your CBC News. Well, we are not calling it quits around here. Lita Poulsen back in with one more look at the traffic. Lita.
4: And if things are clearing up in most areas, I do want to say, though, that public transit's been really good all morning. The Metro, EXO, REM functioning very well. I want to remind you about the REM over the weekend, by the way. Late starts, as usual, on Saturday at 7:30, but Sunday, bit of a change. The REM will only start service at noon. And before that, you will have the use of shuttles, though. And 25 northbound, still clearing away a major accident. That's from Boucherville. The delays are from Mortagne to that accident at Île Charron. And once you're through the tunnel, though, and up towards the Anjou interchange, is good. Unless, of course, you want the Metropolitan westbound. Very heavy from Anjou down to the Decarie interchange. And still a lot of volume for Decarie northbound. That's from De La Vérendrye through the Turcotte interchange. We have an incident around the Jean Talon area, which continues. And consequently, after Jean Talon, things are good, right on to the Metropolitan eastbound.
0: Thank you very much, Lita. In the weather now, Montreal into the Laurentians, a mix of sun and cloud, chance of showers or thundershowers this afternoon, highs around 24 degrees. Sunny this morning, becoming a mix of sun and cloud, showers or thundershowers later in Sherbrooke and 25 degrees, and the same thing in Quebec City, also a high of 25. Mix of sun and cloud in Gaspé, chance of showers or thundershowers later in 18 degrees, and sunny this morning in Val-d'Or, a high of 21 degrees.
5: Hello, I'm Matt Galloway, and you're listening to The Current. Stephen Guilbeault walked to work on Parliament Hill last week for what is likely the final time. For nearly 7 years, he served as

0: Liberal MP from Montreal and was a cabinet minister for most of those years, leading portfolios on heritage and perhaps most notably, the environment and climate change. Now, at odds with Mark Carney's government on the climate file, he is leaving politics behind. After resigning from cabinet late last year, following that federal deal with Alberta over a prospective pipeline, he will step down as a Liberal MP later this summer, and Stephen Guilbeault is with me in our Toronto studio to talk about all of that. Stephen Guilbeault, good morning.
1: Good morning, Matt.
0: On that walk, that final walk to work in Ottawa last week, what was going through your mind?
1: quite a few things. I'm reflecting, obviously, on as you said, like almost seven years in federal politics, six of those seven as a cabinet minister. The ups and downs, the victories, the defeat, a bit of everything, really.
0: How different was it from the first time you walked in? one walks in with hope and optimism and feeling like anything's possible, right?
1: Yes, and I think the last thing I hope your listeners will take away from my decision is not one of defeat or despair or disillusioned. If I had to do it all over again, it was hard. Mm. It was challenging. It was really, really difficult at times. But it's an incredible privilege to serve as a member of Parliament first and foremost, because that's in our political system. That's our first responsibility. And then serving in cabinet for 6 years. Politics is a place where sometimes if you work well, if you surround yourself with good people, if you know how to make alliances, you can do incredible things.
0: So why are you leaving?
1: Because I feel that on the issue of climate change, which is an issue very dear to my heart, something I've spent, the vast majority of my adult life working on, I can no longer have a positive influence on the direction that the government has taken on this issue. And I want to continue trying to have a positive impact on this, as well as other issues like nature, biodiversity, fight against plastic pollution. So I'm going to, my goal is to continue this fight, but outside politics.
0: What was the breaking point? I'd said in the introduction that perhaps it was the federal deal with Alberta over a prospective pipeline. Was that, as they say, the straw that broke the camel's back?
1: I first saw the proposed Memorandum of Understanding, the MOU, 2 days before it was made public back in November.
0: Between the federal government and Alberta.
1: Between the federal government and Alberta. And at that point, it was pretty baked in. I was asked, you know, if you had some changes to propose, what would those be? And I made a series of recommendations, none of which were integrated because at that point, Alberta had a deal, so why would they compromise on something they really liked? And I, as you know, Matt, in our political system, if you're a member of cabinet, you're bound by cabinet solidarity. So you have to, even if you disagree with a cabinet decision, you have to at least publicly support it. And I felt I couldn't do that with that MOU with Alberta. And it's not. So there's a debate, and it will continue to be a debate for some time as to whether or not a new pipeline is going to be built. So for me, that was certainly an issue, but mostly it was about two things. It was what we were willing to compromise in terms of our climate strategy to please Danielle Smith. And it was also that we had made an agreement with Elizabeth May, the leader of the Green Party, so she would support us on the budget in late 2025. 2 weeks after she supported us, we renegated that agreement with her, and we included something in that MOU that was 180 degrees what we had promised. We as a government, not me, Stephen Guilbeault, but we as a government had promised Elizabeth. Between those two things, I felt I couldn't stay in cabinet and in good conscience support that agreement.
0: And you feel that you could do more outside of politics than having your hands, if not on the levers of power, then certainly next to the levers of power.
1: I think that for 7 years, I've been able on a number of different areas. We're talking about environment, but also culture, cultural issues. Been able to have, I would argue, and others have said that as well publicly, to have a positive influence. As I said earlier, I really think that on climate change, this government has taken a direction that is fundamentally different than the previous government on

0: on this issue. And I have tried over the last few months to influence positively the direction that we're taking, with no success, with nothing to show for it.
1: How would you describe your relationship with the Prime Minister, Mark Carney?
0: Cordial. I haven't spoken with him recently, but we've spoken a number of times since I left cabinet.
1: I ask in part because before he entered politics, he was somebody who, he coined that phrase, the tragedy of the horizon, which mm-hmm. is about how mm-hmm. climate change and the impacts of climate change will outlast the short-term political ambitions and goals of those in elected office. He managed to corral, and it broke apart, but managed to corral many of the major financial institutions mm-hmm. to support net zero initiatives.
0: Yeah.
1: After he became prime minister, he did this interview with Michelle Hussein and Bloomberg, and she said, "What happened to you?" You kind of have a smile on your face when I say that, because I think a lot of people wondered if this was the guy before he entered politics, and now this is the prime minister that we're seeing. What happened to him, do you think? How do you answer that question? Do you understand the change that he's made?
0: Well, I knew Mark before I knew Prime Minister Carney, because I have worked with him over the years on the issue of climate change, nature protection, when he was special envoy to the Secretary General of the United Nations on climate finance. And I must confess that I'm having a hard time understanding the change in direction on something he has spoken about, written about at length, which is the issue of climate change, and how he himself has many times referred to it as, you know, the challenge of our times. And one could argue, well, you know, I mean, when he wrote those things, he wasn't the leader of a G7 country. There was no trade war with the United States. Some of those things are true. Some of them are not. When he ran for the leadership of the Liberal Party, Donald Trump was already president of the United States. When he was elected prime minister, the tariff war had already started. And yet our electoral platform, which is just barely a year old, spoke about climate change 28 times. It did not speak about pipeline. Pipeline isn't mentioned in the Liberal platform for the 2025 election. So to pin this on changing geopolitics, I think, is a bit short. So I don't have a convincing or satisfying answer to your question.
1: It's interesting because the polling suggests that the majority of Canadians support, at the very least, the concept of a new pipeline that would move oil from Alberta to the BC coast. How do you understand that? And does that not suggest that the Prime Minister is doing what Canadians want in some ways?
0: It is true that when you look at the polls, the Liberal Party of Canada is extremely popular. There's some polls, recent polls, that have shown maybe a drop in support. But
1: this is about specific polling around the pipeline,
0: yeah,
1: too.
0: And I will get to pipeline. I think, I mean, we've seen that in the past. People will tend to agree more with things when they're theoretical. So we're having a discussion about a pipeline, but we don't have a route yet. I think when, and we've seen this before with the Trans Mountain expansion, for example, under Prime Minister Trudeau, that the level of support for the pipeline will likely go down if history tells us anything, when the project becomes more concrete, when we start seeing and talking and understanding the impacts, the environmental impacts, the impacts to communities of such projects. So I think if we're to take this as the only indicator, I would think it's a bit of a mistake. Certainly, for someone who's been working in this field for a very long time, I've seen this before.
1: You said, these are your words, we are rewarding bad behavior when it comes to this deal with Alberta, between Alberta and the federal government. What do you mean by that?
0: I was actually quoting Premier EB.
1: David Eby, who has said the same thing.
0: From British Columbia. But, as a Quebecer, I'm forced to wonder, what would be the state of our federation if in 1980 or 1995 we would have given the Parti Québécois everything they wanted at the time when they wanted to hold a referendum?
1: Do you believe that's what's happening now? That Alberta is getting everything it wants because it's threatening to, or some people in Alberta are threatening to leave the country?
0: Well, that's certainly what David Eby, Premier of British Columbia, is saying. That's certainly what a number of other political commentators

0: an analyst have said. And
1: is that what you believe?
0: I understand that the Prime Minister is worried about the separatist movement in Alberta. I think anyone who cares about the Federation should be. Where

0: of where she had committed to strengthen industrial carbon pricing in her province. 2 weeks later, she weakened it. We signed an agreement in principle on the reduction of emission of methane, a very powerful greenhouse gas from the oil and gas sector, where, again, she was supposed to strengthen her own regulations on methane. 2 days later, she moves ahead with new measures to weaken those the Alberta regulations on methane. The MOU was supposed to help address the issue of separatism in Alberta. Shortly after that, she announced that she was going to be holding 9 referendums. So I'm forced to wonder, what exactly did the Federation get in exchange for everything we left on the table as part of this agreement with Danielle Smith? And I can't find a satisfying answer.
1: She is no fan of yours. I can't imagine there are
0: holiday
1: cards that will be exchanged. She has said, when you announced that you would be resigning as an MP, the Premier of Alberta, Danielle Smith, said in an interview, "I think that he has done more to damage national unity probably than any other politician." How much ownership do you take for the deterioration of the federal government's relationships with the province of Alberta?
0: She likes to make those very flamboyant and controversial statement, which unfortunately are not supported by facts. There's a couple of pollsters who have been following for over 20 years the separatist movement in Alberta. And basically, the level of support for separatism hasn't really moved in those 20 years. So the idea that, you know, under Justin Trudeau's government, separation exploded in Alberta, simply not supported.
1: Maybe beyond the idea of separation, just in terms of the hot war between the federal government and the government of Alberta.
0: I think I was a very convenient political target for Premier Smith, because I represent many of the things that part of her base despise. Many have said that I was very progressive, very left-leaning, pro-environment, pro-fight against climate change. And I have done things in the past that they've used to say that, you know, I'm anti-development. Mm. That's one thing that we've heard.
1: Well, and one of the things we've heard when we've been in Alberta is some of the anger that is there is directed at you because people believe that you and the policies you supported were directly attacking those who work in the oil and gas sector, for example, or attacking their livelihoods and the way that they make a living, for example. Do you understand where that anger would come from?
0: I've certainly seen that anger. That being said, again, it's not supported by facts. When you actually look at the data, oil sand production increased more rapidly under Justin Trudeau's Liberal government than it did under Stephen Harper's.
1: Were you happy about that?
0: To the great despair of many of my friends in the environmental movement, I had to remind them that in our federation, the federal government doesn't control the use of natural resources. And it was as impossible for me as an environment minister to tell Alberta that they couldn't use their oil, no more than I could tell Quebec that they couldn't use their water for their dams. Natural resources in Canada are a provincial jurisdiction. So what I could do is put in place measures to tackle the pollution that came from industrial activities, including the oil and gas sector. And I think for decades now, we have left the oil and gas sector off the hook when it comes to doing their fair share and fighting pollution, whereas many other sectors, most of the other sectors of our economy, have improved. When you look at electricity, transportation, industries, leaving out the oil and gas sector, there's been tremendous progress in reducing pollution in many of these sectors, not in oil and gas. As an absolute, like you can say, some would say, well, we've made improvement in technology. We're producing less pollution per barrel of oil. The atmosphere doesn't see relative improvement in pollution. It sees what's happening in absolute terms. And I think the Prime Minister of the time, Trudeau, and I felt that there needed to be a course correction, that all sectors of the Canadian society should do their fair share when it came time to fight climate change pollution and that the oil and gas sector wasn't. So I think it was a shock for many in the sector. But many of the things that we were proposing, for example,

0: example, I was despised for proposing a cap on the emissions of the oil and gas sector. This was not a federal liberal idea. In 2015, I was on stage with Rachel Notley, the NDP premier of Alberta, when she introduced her climate leadership plan. I was on stage with leaders of the oil sand sectors, three or four CEOs from the major companies who supported industrial carbon pricing in Alberta, who supported putting a cap on the emissions of the oil and gas sector. So, I mean, you can despise me as much as you want if you're in Alberta and believe that I've, that the Liberals were coming after, but it was Albertans who first introduced those ideas.
1: It's a different time than when you were on those stages with oil and gas leaders and with Rachel Notley. There's now, and again, not to just rely on polling, but the sense broadly in the polling supports this, is that Canadians are less seized by climate change now, compared to other issues like cost of living and what's happening south of the border and the fact that the U.S. president keeps going on about Canada becoming a 51st state. How do you understand that? That this is not top of mind for people anymore? If it was.
0: My kids like to call me old man lovingly and and with lots of kindness in their eyes when they say that, which means I've had the luxury of doing this for a very long time. And we've seen cycles in the last three decades where environmental issues were more top of minds and other instances where they're less. And it is influenced by things like what's happening with the economy, what's happening with jobs. And what research is showing us right now in Canada, David Coletto from Abacus put something out a couple of weeks ago on that very interesting paper, saying it's not that people don't care about climate change anymore, but they care more about other things. I think the government has chosen to focus more on the other things that Canadians are concerned about and feel that they can get away with not acting as much. And again, I don't want people to think that I'm saying that we're no longer fighting climate change in Canada. We still are, but nowhere near to the same level and with the same determination that we did under Prime Minister Trudeau.
1: But get away is a really interesting phrase, because you have said you're not the only person within the party or the caucus that is concerned about where the Prime Minister is. There were these 14 Liberal MPs who signed this letter saying that, yeah, they were worried about backsliding, for example. If the Prime Minister doesn't listen to those voices, what's at stake?
0: Well, shortly before I left my position as environment minister towards the end of 2024, Canada was tracking to reduce its climate change pollution by at least 36% by 2030. We were supposed to get at least 50% reduction. So we weren't quite there, but we were getting close. There was an analysis done earlier this year by the Canadian Climate Institute, an independent think tank, that said that with the backsliding that we've seen in the last year, and that was pre-signing of the MOU with Alberta, we would be lucky now if we would be able to achieve roughly minus 20%.
1: That essentially the Canadian Climate Institute said we're not going to meet any of our emissions targets. It's not the interim targets for 2026, not the Paris Agreement commitment for 2030, or the long-term goal of net zero by 2050.
0: I agree with that assessment. I've looked at it myself. What are the consequences? Well, there are a number of consequences, some legal. Our Paris objectives are legally binding in Canada. There's an act that defines what those targets are and that binds the government to meeting those targets. So we can't simply ignore them. There are going to be legal consequences. There are economic consequences by, if I may use that analogy, but by putting our foot off the gas pedal on climate change, we will be missing out on opportunities in terms of the transition. And when you look at what's happening worldwide, there's now twice as more money invested in clean technology than there is in fossil fuels compared to what was the case 10 years ago. And what just happened in Iran, a number of countries, especially in Asia, for example, are accelerating the reduction of their dependencies on fossil fuels and saying we're going to go even faster in the transitions, which means we will see in a very short term a reduction in worldwide demand for fossil fuels. In the meantime, you have U.S. government and now the Canadian government who seem to be saying we're double

0: doubling down on fossil fuels.
1: Because in part, what we've seen during the Iran crisis is that the world still runs on oil and gas.
0: Yes, but you can't bank the economic future of a country on a short-term problem. I can't see what the benefit of that will be when probably around 2030, we will see peak demand for oil products.
1: 2030?
0: 2030. That is what the International Energy Agency has been saying. In 2017, one in 70 vehicles around the world sold was electric. At the end of 2024, it was 1 in 4. Globally, we're not talking about Norway or Sweden. We're talking about around the world. So as more and more countries decide to electrify their transportation, their industries, their buildings, demand for oil is going to come down. And I think the third consequence of not doing what we should be doing in Canada is a moral one. How can we as a country show up at UN meetings on climate change and have conversations with economies in transition, China, India, Vietnam, Indonesia, and say, well, guys, you need to reduce your emissions. You need to reduce your pollution. Climate change is upon us. What kind of credibility will we have when it's going to become, it is becoming very clear that we are backsliding on this.
1: So I'll let you go. Just two things on that finally before. One is, now that you're not going to be at the table, where will your voice be in that conversation? What are you going to do next?
0: I don't know, honestly, Matt.
1: But we will continue broadly, like the country will continue to hear from you on these issues.
0: I suspect so, yes.
1: You said that you don't leave with despair. Did you enjoy politics? Politics is about a lot of things. It's about service and sacrifice. It's about compromise. Mm-hmm. It's about being a public person. And yeah, you used the word despise. There are some people who might despise you, some people who might love you. Did you like it?
0: I loved it. And if I had to do it all over again, I would. It would have been impossible for me to help convince in Montreal in 2022 at a UN meeting 196 countries to protect 30% of the planet by 2030 had I not gone into politics. It would have been impossible for me and others, because you never do anything alone in politics, to show for the first time in Canada's history that through public policies, we can fight pollution and have a prosperous economy. In a 2021-2023 period, we were outpacing all of our G7 peers in terms of climate pollution reduction. So we've shown that we can do that. And I'm hopeful that, climate is not the priority it used to be not so long ago in Canada. This will change. A year from now, 2 years from now, it will become a priority again. Canadians will demand it. And we now know how to do this.
1: I hope we have the chance to talk again in future. In the meantime, I'm really glad to have you here this morning. Thank you.
0: I would love that. Thank you very much, Matt.
1: Stephen Guilbeault is a former environment minister and outgoing Liberal MP. He was with me in our Toronto studio. Well, coming up after your regional update.
2: It's a stressful time for sure right now, and we have to manage through it. Any increase in anything can break the camel's back and really cause problems.
1: The majority of goods in this country move by truck. It is a tricky business, from tariffs to border delays to the sky-high cost of fuel, and now the delayed opening of a new bridge to the United States. We will hear from the founder and director of a Canadian business called Tarzan Transport about the struggle to keep his trucking company alive, given everything he's up against. That's coming up in 90 seconds. I'm Matt Galloway, and this is The Current. Stay with us.

Good morning. It is 9:30. I'm Sean Lyons with your weather forecast from Environment Canada. Starting in Montreal, becoming a mix of sun and cloud. We're expecting a 30% chance of showers, risk of thunderstorms by this afternoon, and a high today of 24. Partly cloudy, showers or thundershowers this evening with a low of 17. A mix of sun and cloud in the Laurentians with a chance of showers or thundershowers later as well with a high today of 23 degrees. Partly cloudy skies, 40% chance of showers or thundershowers this evening with a low of 13 degrees. Into Sherbrooke, sunshine this morning, giving way to a mix of sun and cloud this afternoon. Chance of showers or thundershowers as well, and 25 today. Partly cloudy skies overnight. Once again, showers this evening, risk of thunderstorms, and a low of 13 degrees overnight. Into Quebec City, becoming a mix of sun and cloud through the day there as well. A 40% chance of showers, risk of thunderstorms this afternoon, and 25 degrees. Partly

0: Cloudy skies overnight, 40% chance of showers, risk of thunderstorms early this evening as well, and a low of 13 degrees. Into Gaspé now, also a mix of sun and cloud, with a 30% chance of showers, risk of thunderstorms through the afternoon, with a high of 18 today. Partly cloudy skies, chance of showers, risk of thunder showers overnight as well. Expect fog patches also to develop, with a low going down to 7. And finally for the Val d'Or region, sunshine early this morning, then becoming a mix of sun and cloud through the afternoon, a chance of showers by the end of the day today, and a high of 21 degrees. Those skies remaining partly cloudy overnight, chance of showers or thunder showers, and a low of 13.
1: Hello again, I'm Matt Galloway, and you're listening to The Current. It is a turbulent time for the trucking industry. Diesel prices are at sky-high levels. U.S. President Donald Trump continues to impose tariffs, and those tariffs are starting to bite. And just recently in Ontario, the opening of a new bridge across the Canada-U.S. border, the Gordie Howe Bridge, was delayed. Gurshaw Singh is grappling with all of that upheaval and trying to keep his business afloat. He is director and founder of Tarzan Transport. It is a 35-truck company with 50 clients between the United States and Canada. And Gurshaw Singh is with me in our Toronto studio to talk about his industry and what it's like to be in the trucking business in 2026. Good morning.
2: Good morning.
1: Thanks for being here.
2: Yeah, thank you very much.
1: How would you describe what the last year has been like in your business?
2: So last year it was a turbulent ride because we were just coming to terms after the COVID, and all of a sudden, when Mr. Trump got elected, we were wondering like it's going to be good for the business because he's a businessman. He's going to bring up some policies which going to be better for whole economy. And soon after his came into office, he announced the tariffs. So he announced the tariffs. That was like somewhat we were not expecting, and most probably he announced that tariffs on steel and aluminum at that to 50%. That's too much of it, and so we were just coming to terms with that, and all of a sudden this Iran war has come into place, and fuel prices skyrocketed, and it's immediately affecting our companies on daily basis, and everyday Canadians can feel it. Prices of groceries and meat, fresh vegetable, fruits are up by 30%.
1: So you seem, sitting here across the table from me, a fairly calm person, but how much stress are you living under right now?
2: I have to test the cortisol levels. It's always up and down. I don't know. Yeah, it's a roller coaster ride. Trucking industry.
1: What kind of goods do you haul?
2: So we are into steel and aluminum and flatbed stuff and some of the, what do you call it? Dry-in goods and fresh fruits and vegetables as well.
1: So a lot of different things.
2: Yeah, a lot of different things.
1: This is a pretty new company, right? You came to Canada from India in what, 2015?
2: 2015, exactly.
1: Yeah. Why did you come here?
2: So I just wanted to follow the Canadian dream.
1: What was the Canadian dream?
2: Canadian dream is, from my definition, it's to get a better quality of life. And I'll have that equal opportunities without the, background and acceptance of the Canadians as a multicultural society. And that was the Canadian dream, to get the better quality of life.
1: And did you know much about the trucking industry? Had you been involved with it before you came here?
2: No.
1: This is a whole new thing.
2: Whole new thing.
1: And
2: absolutely new thing.
1: You started it during the COVID pandemic.
2: Yeah, we started the company in COVID pandemic. But before that, I was driving the truck too. I drove in city that got the license for the states. I drove in U.S. as well and did some dispatching, did some all the odd jobs related to trucking, safety and accounting, everything.
1: Why did you want to become your own boss and start your own company?
2: That's sort of, I don't know, it's in my nature because I always wanted to be entrepreneur, and this was the way out only. So that was... Main point was this business was low barrier to entry.
1: Heck of a time to start though, in the middle of a pandemic. What was that like?
2: So those times were really turbulent times. Yeah. And most of the things, we were frontline workers.
1: Yeah. So we had to be out there working, home.
2: Not working from home. So we had to be out there, and we, along with all our team members, we were out there. Me, myself also was being on the road because of the shortage of drivers.
1: We did these stories about drivers basic things, like trying to find somewhere to stop to go to the washroom. And how difficult that was because restaurants were closed and who

0: for you coming in. And
1: yep, that was a difficult time. We navigated that time too. And we were still in recovery phase and these tariffs, and then this Iran war happened.
0: So you said, and you just hinted at this, when Donald Trump was elected president, you were optimistic.
1: Yeah.
0: What were you optimistic about?
1: Yeah, I was optimistic that he's a businessman himself. He's going to bring in some policies which are going to help the businesses, like U.S. economy and Canadian economy is so intertwined. So maybe he's going to bring up some policies which will be beneficial for both of our countries.
0: When did that change for you?
1: When he announced the tariffs.
0: And you mentioned steel and aluminum.
1: Yeah.
0: You haul a lot of steel across the border?
1: Yeah, we haul a lot of steel and aluminum, yep.
0: And so what has that meant, those tariffs
1: on
0: steel
1: and
0: aluminum?
1: It was a sudden screeching halt to all the shipments.
0: A screeching halt?
1: Yes, exactly. Because nobody was sure, because he was saying he's going to impose the tariffs. Then he was taking his words back. He was again saying next week that I'm going to impose the tariffs. Then he was making fun of the Canadian side. And that's after so many ups and downs, ultimately he imposed the tariffs. So everybody recalculated, and shippers and receivers recalculated their stuff. And it was still going in the recovery phase. And then this happened, the Iran war.
0: How much of your business disappears, or at the very least is put on the shelf when things come to a screeching halt?
1: Yeah, we took a major hit because...
0: How much? Can you say?
1: A freight volume reduced by, I would say, like 30 to 40%.
0: That's a lot.
1: That's a lot, yeah.
0: And then the war hits...
1: Yep.
0: And the price of fuel, I mean, people see this if they're driving a car or a truck, but you're paying diesel, which is even more.
1: Diesel, yep.
0: How much has that impacted your business?
1: So that impact was immediate when the Iran war started and fuel prices jumped simultaneously. Yeah. So I calculated somewhat around 48% of fuel prices were hiked. And to put into perspective, let's say 300,000 trucks are in the Canadian, on the Canadian roads are going to the US, right? So earlier it was $6,000 a month of diesel we were putting in the truck, each truck. That comes out of $1.8 billion. And now it's almost $9,000 to $10,000.
0: $10,000?
1: For each truck per month.
0: Per month.
1: Per month.
0: So what do you do with that? Do you pass that along to the people on the receiving end, the people who are unloading and taking the goods, saying, I got to pay this, you have to pay this now?
1: Yes, exactly.
0: And so, then I have to pay this as the consumer.
1: Exactly. So everybody in the trucking industry is now working like as a tight-knit community. Mm. From shippers, receivers, brokers, drivers, mechanics, everybody's taking their we are mitigating the effect of fuel cost that's been risen so dramatically. So we are, but still, it's not enough. Ultimately, everyday Canadian has to pay the price, like we are seeing in groceries, which is already up 30%.
0: Do you think about that? I mean, you are an everyday Canadian as well, but do you think about the cost of that on the other end, that when somebody goes to the grocery store I mentioned so much of our goods are shipped by truck, they're paying more because of all of these added costs.
1: Yes.
0: You think about that, what happens on the end of the line?
1: Yeah, exactly. Yeah, yeah, because ultimately, everyday Canadian has to pay the price, which we have seen in COVID as well. When the cost of transportation was high, ultimately the food prices have risen so much so that it was a major thing over there. And ultimately, what I was saying, that from my point of view, like, government should introduce some subsidy of for the fuel for the trucking companies, so that every Canadian has a little bit of relief from this high fuel prices. We didn't start the war.
0: You wrote a thing in McLean's magazine saying that, these are your words, if clients stop absorbing some of our fuel expenses, we could be shutting down in a month.
1: Yes, exactly.
0: You would have to shut your company down or wind things down in a month if somebody says, hold on, we can't pay any more for this.
1: Exactly. That's that simple. Yeah, exactly. But as I told you, everybody's...
0: That's the cortisol levels that you're talking about in terms of the stress,
1: cortisol levels,
0: right?
1: And more of the, I am stressed more about the persons, the team members who are working together with me, almost 35 to 40%. We haven't laid off anybody yet. Yeah. And they are everyday people, like they have families, mortgages, kids, everybody, and they are working very hard. They are staying away from the family. And if something happens, those 35 to 40 families, that's they

0: They're going to take head too.
1: Can I ask you about this one other wrinkle? And that is this bridge, the Gordie Howe Bridge. I've seen the bridge. It looks like it's done. It's almost done. It was supposed to open on Friday. It's not opening. Now it's delayed.
0: We were waiting for it. And we are paying almost double the price in Ambassador Bridge. And
1: so you're paying double on the other
0: double
1: bridge.
0: Double on the other side, yes.
1: So this would help save you money if you're able to go
0: exactly,
1: on this bridge.
0: To everybody, to every Canadian. Mm-hmm. Because it's going to bring the transportation cost lower.
1: One of the things mm-hmm. that's interesting, one of the reasons why we wanted to talk to you, I was saying as you came in, is because we see trucks on the road. We see your trucks on the road.
0: Thank you.
1: We hear these stories. But you may not know much about the industry and mm-hmm. the scale of the industry, but also the backstory behind that. Do you think the Canadians understand? We think about highways and traffic mm-hmm. and safety and all those things mm-hmm. when it comes to trucking. But do we understand the backbone of what's going on in a company like yours?
0: So I go... Exactly. I think everybody, not everybody understand what's going on behind the scenes in the trucking industry, because it's a lot of great determination, long hours. We are basically essential workers. We are doing, somebody has to do this dirty work, right? We are being compensated for that, but still it's a dangerous job. We have continuous stressful job, high cortisol levels.
1: Is there ever a point in which you kind of shake your head and you wonder why you got into this business in the first place?
0: Sometimes I wonder, because so many things which happens which are not in my control. I can't control fuel prices. I can't control, I can't call up Mr. Trump to say stop the war. Most of the things are out of my control. Mm. I can, very little things which I can manage. We are doing that with very great precision. But still, yeah, sometimes I think that. But I chose this career and I'm very happy with that. And yeah, it excites me every day, and I'm very optimistic. We navigated through COVID, we navigated through tariffs, and we're going to navigate through this Iran war too.
1: Just finally, your story, I think, is familiar to a lot of people who mm-hmm. come to this country. They're looking for that Canadian dream
0: in some ways.
1: But then there are obstacles that you face that perhaps you never expected.
0: Yes.
1: How do you feel about the dream now?
0: So all in all, I think it's all on the positive side. We have achieved a lot of Canadian dream, but still there were so many obstacles coming up. So I wonder, like, government should make some policies which will encourage so many immigrants, Canadians, to do the business here mm-hmm. in Canada. We should not be bullied by America that you can't open the bridge right now, and we should be able to be self-sustaining. Country, when the government will introduce such policies for the entrepreneurs and business persons, so we're going to become, because so many talented people are here in Canada, they want to come to Canada to follow the Canadian dream.
1: I'm glad to have the chance to talk to you about that dream, and it's really interesting to hear what you're up against. I wish you the best of luck, and thanks for coming in. Thank you very much. Gurshah Singh is director and founder of Tarzan Transport. It's a truck company based in Brampton, Ontario.

0: This is The Current. My name's Matt Galloway. You know, every once in a while, scientists discover something kind of weird, and they want to try to explain it, especially when the weird thing has to do with us. That is what happened 5 years ago to some researchers in Spain. They noticed that when people are walking, we mostly veer to the left. This led researchers down a rabbit hole, first to verify that we do indeed turn counterclockwise when we walk, and then to try to figure out why we do such a thing. Those researchers have now published their findings in Nature Communications. Iñaki Echeverria-Huarte is the lead author of the study. He studies pedestrian and crowd dynamics at the University of Navarra, and we reached him today in Bristol, England. Good morning.
1: Good morning, everyone. Good afternoon from the UK.
0: I think anybody who walks on a sidewalk in a city can see how crowds move and kind of weave around together. Tell me a little bit more about what, before we get into the details of this, what are we talking about? When I say that when people are walking, they veer to the left, what does that mean?
1: We found that if you, it's not like we don't have to think like someone with that is walking with a specific goal. Like imagine I want to go to a supermarket and I know the route.

0: the supermarket. It's like more, we have to think of, if you ask someone to start walking with no specific goal, like a random walking, it will eventually end up walking in circles, and they will start walking in the counterclockwise direction. These circles will reproduce in the counterclockwise direction. So that's what we found, like when we said, like walking, random walking.
1: How did you start to pay attention to this? Where did this come from?
0: So this story started 5 years ago in 2020 during the COVID times, because at that time we were studying a different, completely different thing. We were interested in knowing whether people, while walking, as I said, randomly inside an arena, was able to keep an interpersonal distance, okay? So in my research group, we are experimental physicists, and we perform some experiments with some volunteers and ask them, like, we gather a group of people in a rectangular arena and ask them to walk inside this region. And when paying attention, well, we are able to track all of them. By tracking, I mean get the positions and the velocity of all these guys during a great period of time. We identify that regardless of the conditions that we try, namely we change the number of people of inside the arena or the walking speed of the volunteers, we found that in all of the 45 different rounds that we tested that day, all of them, the crowd start moving, start moving around the arena and in the counterclockwise direction. So that was the first red signal that we as physicists, we thought, well, something weird is happening here, and we wanted to understand what is happening and why it's happening.
1: And so what do you think is happening? I mean, is this part of this because they're in a closed space and if there's a wall that they'll run into if they don't veer to the left?
0: Yeah, initially we thought that it was because of the handedness of the participants, because when revising the literature, we found that a neuroscience college found that right-hand people prefer turning to the left, okay? So I invite you, all the speakers, to think of a situation. You walk towards one wall and make a turn, okay? So they found that right-hand people prefer turning to the left, whereas left-hand people prefer turning to the right. Mm. So we asked our participants whether they were right-handed or left-handed, and 90% of them were right-handed. So in principle, this could explain our main results. Given that the majority of our participants were right-handed, they preferred turning to the left while hitting the wall. And because of that, we were observing this counterclockwise motion. But this was the hypothesis, okay? And we wanted to check whether this was true experimentally. So we perform a new experiment, but this time we control the handedness of these people. So we perform some experiments with right-hand people. We perform some experiments with left-hand people as well, and we didn't observe any difference between them. So it's nothing to be related with the handedness either.
1: So what else is going on? You could imagine, and this has been raised, it might be cultural, that in certain countries you drive on a certain side of the road, and when you walk on the sidewalk, you follow that pattern. Does that have an influence on whether we go left or right?
0: Yeah, that was exactly our next hypothesis. So we wanted to check, okay, given that all the experiments that we have been talking were performed in Spain, we thought, what if we can do the experiments in a country where the traffic rules are different? Because mainly, probably the way we walk is influenced by the traffic rules or any social rules that we are not conscious about. So that's why we decided to contact one college in Japan and perform similar experiments as we did in Spain, but there in Japan, because in Japan there are two interesting points. The first one is that they drive in the other side of the road, okay? And also the way the people interact is different compared to Spain. And by this I mean the following. So again, let's think of the following situation. Someone is approaching to you, okay? You are walking the street, someone is approaching to you, to the front. So in Spain and in most European countries, and I believe also in Canada as well, people prefer just a step to the right, okay? And leave the guy coming with the left side, okay? Mm-hmm. Whereas in Japan, it's the other way around. So with these two ingredients, we thought, maybe if we perform the experiment in Japan, things will be totally different. At this time, the rotation will be clockwise. So we did the experiment, and it was not the case. Again, regardless of the condition that we tested, different number of people, different walking speeds, and also different cultural context and background in this thing, the rotation was still producing the counterclockwise direction. So that was

0: really, it was a bad signal that our hypothesis, we are constantly ruling out hypotheses, but at the same time, it was really fun to say, okay, we still have some open question to answer.
1: And that's where you're left. You still don't know why it is that we do this.
0: Yeah, exactly. We still don't know. Once we finish with experiments with the Japanese people, we keep doing some more experiments with, for instance, with kids, because at that time, when we start talking about this story in different conferences related with pedestrian dynamics, a lot of colleagues told us you should perform some experiments with kids because they are less influenced, social influence. And when we contact some Japanese guys that they perform an experiment in a nursery school, the experiment was rather simple. So it's typically they record groups of kids with less than 5 years old, so we can consider that they are not as much influenced, socially influenced, I mean, as adults are. So the experiment was like the teacher plays the piano and the kids start moving, like walking around the class, and it was funny to check that again, regardless of the age and the number of kids inside the class, they start moving now this time in a really coherent motion, forming vortices, and these vortices were always produced in the counterclockwise direction as well. So it's nothing to be also there is nothing to be with the age. So this hypothesis was ruled out as well.
1: You're going to have all these people who are listening to this interview who are now going to be out walking on the street and watching other people walk to see whether they're going.
0: Yeah.
1: You study pedestrian and crowd dynamics. What is interesting to you about this? Like, why are you fascinated with this?
0: In general, about pedestrian dynamics, we as physicists, we are interested in crowd dynamics because crowds, we can conceptualize a crowd as a complex system, let's say, and we as physicists really want to understand the physical interactions between people and how can these studies can save lives, okay? But for this particular case, this intrinsic bias that we have found, the practical implications are not that important in this sense, in the sense of crowd management. It's a really curious and good result. And the practical implications, we have to be transparent on this. They are not really important in this sense. But for instance, one can think that we can enhance walking comfort, for instance, in a supermarket or in a museum. If you think that, well, actually, we know that people prefer like performing counterclockwise route choice. Okay, so if you know that, in order to avoid congestions in specific parts of the of your space or your supermarket or whatever, you can place specific signals depending on the region and say, okay, these people can go, must follow this way, these people must follow the other way, because otherwise, if we leave people to choose freely, we know now that they will choose the counterclockwise direction, generally.
1: Do you ever think about, and maybe I don't know whether you've studied this in the work that you do in studying pedestrians and how we act, but you know sometimes when you're walking towards somebody and they're walking towards you and you might try to avoid them and you'll go to the left and they'll go to their right, which is your left. And then so it ends up that you have this little dance on the sidewalk. Do you know what I mean? Do you know why we do that?
0: This is funny because in pedestrian dynamics, this avoidance maneuver, it's like a game, okay? So it's... In a game, if you know the rules of the game, and in this case, the rules will be, okay, in this specific situation, I have to step to the right and they have to stop to the right as well, we both win, okay? But if we don't follow the rules, we have this dance thing, which is really funny. Sometimes this happens mainly because we are not paying attention to the context or we are not conscious of this game. Let me put it game in quotes, okay, because it's not an actual game, but it's a funny situation when this happens.
1: Can lead to an awkward interaction, but again, it's about how we move as groups, right, and how we move in a shared space.
0: Yeah, exactly. Yeah. The way we individually move affects the whole system.
1: This is, again, the kind of thing people will hear, and then they're going to be out on the street watching to see how people move. Inyaki, good to speak with you about this. Thank you very much.
0: Thank you so much for you as well.
1: Inyaki Echeverria-Huarte is a physicist at the University of Navarra who studies pedestrian and crowd dynamics there. We reached him in Berlin.

Bristol, England. That's the current for this Wednesday, the 17th of June. Enjoy your walk wherever you happen to be. In the spirit of veering left, here's Beyonce and Irreplaceable. I'm Matt Galloway. Thanks for listening to The Current, and see you tomorrow.

0: This is CBC Radio 1 on the Quebec Community Network. Sleep talking to sell mattresses. Transforming the annual migration of penguins into a protest march. And revitalizing a campaign that started 45 years ago.
1: Terry Fox called it a marathon of hope.
0: Terry O'Reilly celebrates the 2026 Canadian Marketing Awards on Under the Influence. 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
2: Tatiana Maslany has built a career playing wildly different characters. After her breakout turn as multiple roles on Orphan Black, she went on to roles on Broadway and beyond. Now she stars in the dark comedy thriller Maximum Pleasure Guaranteed. She's here to talk about it.
3: This is CBC News. Good morning, it is 10 o'clock. I'm Sean Lyons with your CBC News from Montreal. Donald Trump is warning the U.S. deal with Iran is not final. Speaking to the media at the G7 summit in France, the U.S. president says if the agreement doesn't work, the U.S. will resume its attacks.
4: If they don't behave, we'll go right back to dropping bombs right smack in the middle of their head. Okay? Because they've misbehaved for 47 years.
3: Trump and his top officials have been promising to release the deal before it's formally signed on Friday. Prime Minister Mark Carney, meanwhile, says he's already read it and backs it. In an interview with CNN, Carney says the deal did exceed his expectations.
5: I had

0: 7 or 8 discussions with President Trump over the course of the last 36 hours. I'll have more today, a wide range of subjects from the economy, relations, his birthday.
1: He says the deal with the between the United States and Iran could be a game changer. Carney has said that Canada could assist with overseeing the unfreezing of Iran's assets as well. Back here in Canada, a special parliamentary committee on medical assistance in dying is due to release its report today. It's been debating the inclusion of mental health illness. Janice McGregor has more on the expected recommendations.
2: A source has shared with CBC News what's expected to be the lone recommendation in this report this afternoon. MPs and senators are set to recommend legislation to indefinitely exclude patients whose sole condition is a mental illness, denying their eligibility for an assisted death on the grounds that Canada's healthcare and legal systems aren't equipped for this, at least not yet. We're also expecting dissenting points of view to be tabled today. The Bloc Québécois and some senators on the committee do not agree. A former member, MP, and former Ontario Health Minister Helena Jazik spoke out earlier this spring about how she feels this entire process has been flawed and one-sided. Advocates for expanding access to an assisted death have also speculated that a fix was in, suggesting this committee heard from far more witnesses on one side of the issue than the other and didn't hear from enough people with lived experience of mental illness. Janice McGregor, CBC News, Ottawa.
1: To the world of politics now, with the provincial election right around the corner, more politicians are deciding whether or not they are going to continue on or step away from the spotlight of public life after the election, including another high-profile provincial cabinet minister. And this morning, the Labour minister, Jean Boulet, is officially announcing that he will not run again in the October 5th vote. He's making the announcement this morning. He will stay on till the next election, Jean Boulet saying he's made this decision today for purely personal reasons. Several politicians have already announced that they're going to be moving on after the vote as well. They include more than a dozen, in fact, around 30 CAQ MNAs and cabinet ministers. And finally, concert ticket prices for world tours are way up. They have jumped 37% since 2019, according to the industry watcher Pollstar. And it's starting to affect tours of some of the biggest names in music. Griffin Yeager reports.
3: We've saved up to try to get the seats that we've got.
4: I paid $500 a ticket.
5: These fans may have been willing to pay top dollar to see Post Malone in Toronto last night, but the Ticketmaster seating chart just hours before tells a different story. Blue dots, tons of them, indicating unsold seats. Jen O'Shea manages tours for artists.
6: More and more tours, especially bigger tours, are not selling out.
5: Music publicist Eric Alper says the root of the problem is the price tag, and that comes with expensive expectations.
7: If fans are going to be spending $200, they want to see the pyrotechnics.
5: More production means paying a bigger crew. That's on top of high gas prices, driving up costs for artists on the road.
6: My fear is that it's going to become something that only that artists with a lot of money can afford to go on the road, and only the fans with a lot of money can afford to be in the audience.
5: If those big budget stadium shows aren't selling, O'Shea hopes that'll make room for smaller artists in local venues with limited budgets too. Griffin Yeager, CBC News, Toronto.
1: And that was your CBC News. Let's turn to the weather forecast from Environment Canada now. Starting in the Montreal area, becoming a mix of sun and cloud. Chance of showers, risk of thunderstorms this afternoon, and 24 degrees. Same thing, showers and thundershowers later for the Laurentians, and 23. In the Sherbrooke area, sunshine this morning, becoming a mix of sun and cloud with showers and thundershowers later on, a high of 25 degrees. Same thing in Quebec City, showers or thundershowers later, also 25 for our high. A mix of sun and cloud, showers and thundershowers this afternoon in Gaspé and 18. Sunny this morning, showers later in Val-d'Or and 21 degrees.
8: I'm Angeline Tetteweo in for Tom Power. Welcome to Q. I think we've all encountered characters on stage and screen that challenge us in a way that we don't know whether to loathe or love them, empathize or vilify them. But as an actor, what is it like to step into playing this kind of character? Tatiana Maslany is an Emmy-winning Canadian actor, and she may just be the perfect person to embody these contradictions. Known for playing 17 characters on the TV series Orphan Black, her new show is called Maximum Pleasure Guaranteed, and she'll tell you how she was able to portray someone both complex and mystifying. Plus, Annie Mamalo is one of the writers of the hit movie Bridesmaids. She'll be here to tell you about her new HBO series, Rooster. All that and more, coming up on Q.

0: Some actors are known for mastering accents, others for doing their own stunts. Tatiana Maslany is known for playing more than a dozen characters in the same show, often in the same scene. That's what Tatiana had to do in her breakout role in the show Orphan Black more than a decade ago. She won an Emmy for that role. Since then, she's taken on Broadway in the plays Network and Grey House, and Marvel with the leading role in She-Hulk, Attorney at Law. Not to mention a bunch of animated projects and horror films like Stephen King's The Monkey. Now, Tatiana, who is from Regina, Saskatchewan, is again showing her range as she stars in the new series Maximum Pleasure Guaranteed. It's about a mother who gets caught up in an online sex scam that turns into a murder investigation, all while trying to work out custody for her daughter during a messy divorce.
1: This could be fake, a scam.
2: Hello?
3: They kidnapped me. They're gonna kill me.
4: I know it's a scam.
5: We know everything. Your job, your ex, your daughter. We can destroy your life.
0: And like her career, it's kind of got everything. It's part comedy, part thriller, part family drama. Only thing is, as you'll hear in a minute, it took Tatiana a long time to get a handle on the character. She said it took 10 episodes before things clicked for her. Tom sat down with Tatiana to chat about the series, and he started off by asking her about the unique tone of the show.
6: When I got the script for the audition, I was like, I can't tonally place this at all. And kept asking, I was like, what is it like? And nobody could kind of give me like a solid answer.
7: No, there's not that like LA, you know, that LA thing that everyone does. It's like Last Action Hero meets Tetris. Uh-huh. And you're like, all right, relax. I couldn't do that with this at all, you know?
6: I love that. That makes me very happy, because that was the feeling doing it, was like, this feels fresh and it feels like every scene and every moment has like the potential to be multiple different things, whether that's a joke or horror or discomfort or like intimate, you know, connection, like whatever. It just felt like it could kind of live in all these different places.
7: There is something about like sort of the imperfections of motherhood in this too, as well, or like how much imperfections mothers are allowed to have. Like, I heard this quote where you were asked about, you know, like, how did you find playing a mom, Tatiana? And you said something like, at least if I have it here, I'm not a mother. I don't know the ins and outs of it. So there's a sense of fraudulence when I'm playing one, but that also feels right for Paula, because everyone is like, are you fit to do this? There's a defensiveness and a clumsiness. Talk mm-hmm. to me about that. Talk to me about the way you were feeling going into this character, and then talk to me about Paula like that.
6: I think so often I see this thing of like, oh, the mother suddenly becomes this sanctified being. Like, it's suddenly, just by virtue of having had a child, you like rise to this other thing. And I think the truth is you're like in the muck. You're like trying, like, I remember seeing friends bring home babies and they looked like they were in shock. And it's like, no kidding. How do you go from no child to a child? How do you know, like, I know that there's probably whatever. I just think that I'm so curious about like the truth of what it is to be a mother. And of course I don't understand it, but I have so many in my life, and I, you know, can sort of understand something about it, and something about the fraudulent nature of like any role that we step into, that we're never going to be there fully formed. We're still like, you know, wherever you are, there you, where you are, there you are, whatever that.
7: Yeah. Wherever I go, there I am.
6: Yeah, exactly. Yeah. Like, even stepping into motherhood doesn't mean that you have suddenly figured out how to be a mother. That I would imagine is a process.
7: Right. I understand. So you're saying that like, hey, I might have felt a little bit fraudulent, which is your term for like being, not being a mom and playing a mom. There's mm-hmm. is that, but so do mothers, you know, because they work. Right.
6: I think there's a truth in that. And I don't think, any mother comes fully formed.
7: I read that it took you like 10 episodes and you were still searching for how to be this character.
6: Yeah. I mean, I felt that in the audition. I felt like I didn't know how to stand. And I was like,

0: oh my God, I'm blowing this audition. Like, this is terrible.
1: Really?
0: This is so, I'm so off. Totally, totally. And I went in twice, which they were like, there was a technical issue, but I think I actually just wasn't very good or something. I don't know what was going on. I was super sick too, but like, there was something about it that felt very like things were rusty and to me that became an indication of like where Paula is, where she's like trying to kind of, I think the writing is actually really beautiful in that it allows her to be in this place where she doesn't know who she is, and it's like finding who she is. She's like discovering bits of herself now that she's outside of this relationship, you know, now that she's faced with this like incredible challenge.
1: But I'd like to know more about the actor-y part of that. Like, because I don't, like, maybe my better question is, like, what was the hardest thing about playing it? Like, what was the biggest block? What does that feel like to show up to set and not know how to act as the character you are?
0: I mean, that's like, if to me, that connected with David Gordon Green being the director is like perfect, because he's this guy who really wants to find the sort of unexpected behavior of a character or of an actor or even of a camera move. Like, he's just very like, what can we do to sort of take this out of this like straightforward thing and go burp, and like knock it out of its comfort. And so you know, he'll give you
1: What would he do for you?
0: he gives you direction that is like I remember the first day I was on set, I was in the car as Paula. We were just driving. It was just driving shots, and that was kind of like great for her because so much of her life happens in the car, so many big moments. But he was like, do some vocal warm-up. This is all on camera. We're just rolling. He's like, do some vocal warm-ups. He's like, growl at the person behind you in the car, in the mirror. He's like, sing this thing. He's like, talk to me about what you're like. He just sort of like opened it up in this way that was like, oh yeah, any this person is like not, she doesn't know exactly who she is, and she's kind of a live wire, and there's a lot of space for me to play there. So it never felt like, oh, I've got a lock on who Paula is. It was like, I've got hints about who Paula is. She's got like a sense of humor in the face of like really intense things. She like has a goofy relationship with her daughter that is like their best friends. And it just sort of like collecting evidence. I don't know. It's like a hard thing to describe, but it just felt very free.
1: Well, if I can say it back to you, it sounds like he knows how kind of multifaceted this person is, because we all are, like, you know, we all play different people, and we all, like, you know, we all act different people around different people. But this person is kind of struggling with, like, you know, am I a dirtbag? Am I a, you know, am I lazy? Am I a great mom? Am I a soccer coach? Am I, you know, all these kind of things. Did he, this might be a little bit basic, but like, did you get cast, or did it help that you had played all those roles in Orphan Black, that you had played all these different parts? Like, would that have helped them go like, oh, I bet she can do this?
0: Yeah, I mean, maybe like I think that was like a great demo reel, that show, just in terms of being like, which one do you want?
1: You're right. That is a good thing to bring into an audition, is like, here's 17 different roles I've done, you know?
0: Yeah, which wig do you want, basically? But I'd also worked with David Gordon Green on a movie called Stronger years ago. And so we had like a little, you know, experience together that was like so very different from this one. But this felt like we, you know, he likes weirdos. He casts the person who says one line in the shop as like, he like cares a lot about that person. And he wants to find like the most interesting version of that person. So he's like, yeah, he's like up for people who I think are also up for it. Do you know what I mean? Like, people who aren't shy to try something strange.
1: Well, tell me the story of what happened then when you did eventually get it. You did eventually figure out how to do it.
0: I think the figuring out how to do it was really trusting the script and just being like, this is really great writing. And because it's going so many different directions in terms of genre and tone, I just have to like ride it and trust it.
1: But I don't understand how you go from like spending 10 episodes, showing up to work every day, several days, going, I have to know. First off, I have no idea how to do show up to you would show up to work at all and be like, every day is a struggle. Like, every day I got to figure out who this person is. And then one day something happens and you're like, okay, I got it.

But it's not a struggle. It's the joy of it. That is the joy of it. Is like I as Tat don't know who I am. I have ideas about who I am and I present certain things. And then someone says something to me and I'm like, oh my God, this is my reaction to that. That is unhinged. Or like that is, or I'm numb. I don't care what that person just said to me. Do you know what I mean? Like it's like there's something about being I know about heartbreak. I can bring that into this show. I can start from a place of, I know what it's like to be cheated on.

0: like the materials I'm working with. But moment to moment, it's like ride it, you know, just like discover her as it's happening, without like, she's this kind of, you know, the one thing I think I started to discover was like, she's very rational and then she makes completely irrational choices. And so it was like fun to play in those two extremes.
1: I think I understand that. And because one of the things that keeps on coming up over and over again when you research you is like the intense preparation you do to like embody characters when you're acting. Like you're like, you're kind of just sub Daniel Day-Lewis. Like you're just sub, like wearing a stovepipe hat and you know.
0: I'd love to be sub for him. I'd love to be a sub.
1: You're just sub, like wearing wooden teeth and, you know, and saying fourscore to me. You haven't gone that far yet. And because, you know, I remember one time I talked to you about like what animals you would think of on Orphan Black, and you would think about different animals for different ones. And like,
0: yeah,
1: just, you've talked to me about it before, but I never really understood that it's also a bit of an internal investigation too. Like, hey, like, aren't we all trying to figure out who we really are all the time? Acting must be a really fun way or interesting way or productive way for you to get to do some sort of internal exploration like that.
0: Yeah, for sure. I mean, that's like the kind of selfish joy of it is like, yeah, you work with like the material inside of you. And that's why, you know, Paula, I couldn't have played her 10 years ago because I wasn't like old enough to. I hadn't lived through something. And at the same time, there's like imagination is also the most fun part of it is like, yeah, I haven't had a kid, but like Nola and I are connecting in this way and we both find this funny and she's throwing ideas at me and I'm throwing ideas back at her and we're building a relationship that then on camera looks like mother and daughter. It's just like, I don't have anything clear to say about that and I forgot your question and there's the answer.
2: I'm Angeline Tedawayo, sitting in for Tom Power. You're in the middle of Tom's conversation with the Canadian actor Tatiana Maslany. You might know her from the hit show Orphan Black, for which she won an Emmy Award. She currently stars in the Apple TV Plus show Maximum Pleasure Guaranteed. So Tatiana was just talking a bit about her acting process, how she develops a character by using her imagination, but also by personally identifying what life experiences she and the character she's playing have in common, which is funny to think about because her character, Paula, has some pretty unique experiences. She is a fact checker, a mother fighting for custody of her daughter, a soccer coach, and the target of an online sex work scam that not only puts her job and her custody battle at risk, but it turns out her whole life. It's a show about surveillance, about the way we use technology, and Tom wanted to know if Tatiana found herself interacting with her screens or technology differently as she made this show.
0: I feel like the world has done that. I don't think this show specifically. I think this show was more about the ways that technology can maybe be the connective tissue sometimes. Like the thing that, like for Paula in the beginning, it's like the safest way for her to connect with someone is sort of like through a screen at a distance when she can kind of schedule it. And then on the flip side of that, how do you trust that person? How do you actually know that person? So I don't know that it for me, it was less about like the technology stuff and more about like the way that society can take advantage of people's exploitable vulnerabilities, you know, the things that they need. It was more about like the need of people than technology to me.
1: But I would argue that sure, society can take advantage of the things that you're vulnerable about, but really, I mean, yeah, tech can take advantage of it more than anybody else in terms of like, you know, the things that you buy, like
0: but tech is created by people, right? Like tech comes from a source. Like tech isn't, like technology isn't its own, is not intelligent on its own. You know, it's the things that we feed into it. And it's like when we're thinking about like AI or something like that. Like people have actively chosen to build these systems that then leech off of artists, off of thinkers, like off of, you know, whatever. Like they are our data, all of that stuff. Somebody created that thing, you know,

0: Yeah, I know. Yeah. It didn't create itself. There are people here making the decisions to take our attention, and there's people here making the decisions to do these things. Yeah, sure.
1: And making the decision too to tell us that it's happening and that it's like inevitable and that we have to like kind of pair with it and be okay with it. Like I hear that about AI all the time. It's like, well, it's inevitable. So how do we like find a way to do it ethically? It's like, well, no, it's not inevitable. Like people are fighting this stuff and it doesn't have to be inevitable.
0: Well, what is like the temperature for actors right now in Los Angeles, like yourself around AI and in this world we're kind of entering into?
1: I mean, it's so varied. It's really varied because I think a lot of people are like, well, how do we get like comfortable with it and blah, blah, blah. And other people are like, I use it for groceries. And I'm like, what the f*** is going on? And like most people I know, A, don't want it. B, don't like it. It's baffling to me. It's baffling to me that it's like even a thing that we're considering. This thing that is like going to wipe out the environment, like destroy the environment at a much more rapid rate than it already is being destroyed. Totally leech and like suck dry communities, mostly communities of color and low income communities that now like have to like fund these things by their bills, their like water bills. It's just like people don't have clean drinking water. And we're like, but like, it's kind of helpful if you're writing a pitch. So like, that is so baffling to me that we can make those kind of concessions.
0: I'm thinking about you as in the arts and in the acting world that you're in, and as a Canadian living in the US and all that stuff. Like, what are you most worried about in terms of your trade, in terms of the thing that you dedicated yourself to do as a child when it comes to this technology?
1: I'm just worried that people are, I don't know. I don't know that I worry about myself in that, really. I think I feel like kind of like if this industry implodes because of AI, I don't know. I can't fathom it. I can't really fathom it. And I do feel like, yeah. Okay. So I feel furious that people could be taking images of us or whatever and like using them to make whatever they want, or using voices or using those things.
0: Yeah, like deep fakes and voice modulation and using sure. You and you didn't say this thing, but you said you there's a video of you saying it, right?
1: Yeah, or like pictures, like I've seen Maximum Pleasure Guaranteed photos that I'm like, that is not me. That's not the show. And somebody decided to make that and tag me in it. And I'm like, what is this? You know, but I have so much faith in artists to not give in to this. You know, I have less faith in corporate interests. And what scares me more is the sort of monopolization or the corporate over, like the taking over of the conglomeratizing, if that's a word, of all of our work, you know, and all of the studios and all of the like streamers and things like that, where that's where I get really, really scared.
0: Do you think that maybe this is a good way to close things off? I guess I've been thinking a lot these days about like how much of who I am comes from where I'm from. Like mm-hmm. I think I did a gig the other day and someone asked me about that. And I think I started by going like, no, I could be. And then I went like, oh no, there's a lot of different things that made me who I am probably that has something to do with where I am from. Mm-hmm. In terms of your artfulness, in terms of the way you live your life, in terms of even your activism and the way you were just sort of vociferously talking about AI just then, like, do you think that Regina being from Saskatchewan has helped you become who you are? Do you think it's in there?
1: I mean, I think Saskatchewan's tough because there's a lot of like, there's still like a real divide between like racial divide in Saskatchewan. And I think that it was something that as a kid I like noticed, but didn't know what was going on. And I think it's stepping away sometimes from like the place that I'm from, where I can actually like see it. I see it now with Canada too. I see it, you know, I think there's a real press release about our country being like the peaceful country

0: And being in the States now and looking back at Canada and seeing the way that Canada, is actively funding a genocide in Gaza, supporting Israel, and shipping weapons to the States. Like, I think sometimes stepping away to me is actually where you can see things a little bit more clearly, you know?
1: Yeah, that by
0: And
1: being outside of that place, you can kind of look and see, okay, well, you can have a better idea of the place that you're from.
0: yeah, maybe. And maybe it's just the way that being here also has highlighted to me the extremeness of the extremeness of the fascist uprising here kind of makes me notice it in other places, you know, and notice it in can like notice in Canada the ways that we are as complicit and just but have this better PR around us. I don't know. I don't know what has I don't know if where I came from did that, but I think it definitely as an artist gave me a space to play and try things that wasn't oh, I'm raised in Hollywood. And so that for a kid, I think is a totally different experience than being raised in a small town where there's a kind of bustling film industry, you know,
1: And you
0: that
1: can do
0: just
1: improv and
0: happens.
1: you can do stuff, you know.
0: Totally, totally, totally. Yeah.
1: I think it's such a beautiful show you made here. It made me think about so many different things, as you can maybe tell.
0: Yeah, I love
1: And
0: that.
1: also just I just found it really funny and really sweet, actually, in some ways too. And thanks for the time, as always.
0: Thank you so much.

0: from the soundtrack to the TV show Maximum Pleasure Guaranteed. That is Krung Bin and Leon Bridges with Mariella. Before that, you heard Tom Power's conversation with the star of that show, the Canadian actor and producer, Tatiana Maslany. You can watch her in Maximum Pleasure Guaranteed on Apple TV Plus now. New episodes air weekly on Wednesdays. Coming up after this, one of the writers of the movie Bridesmaids will be here. Actor and screenwriter Annie Mamelow will tell you that she had no idea that movie would have the enduring impact it has 15 years after it came out. That's after this on Q.
1: Good morning. It is 10:30. I'm Sean Lyons with your CBC News headlines. There's call for a more broad investigation into allegations of racism in police forces. It comes because of an internal investigation in Montreal targeting a number of members of one local precinct in Montreal North. Meanwhile, the Police Brotherhood in Montreal says an enlarged investigation or public inquiry are not a good idea. They say they hope the current criminal and internal investigations wrap up quickly. They say the allegations are undermining public trust in police officers and in the force. Lots of other news, including Jean Boulet, longtime CAQ MNA and cabinet minister, of course, will not be running again in the next provincial election. Made that announcement this morning, say he's going to be stepping away after the October vote for personal reasons. And there are concerns about road safety in the Quebec City area. The latest numbers are out from the Auto Insurance Board, and the number of fatal crashes involving vehicles in the provincial capital way up. Weather forecast now, Montreal into the Laurentians, a mix of sun and cloud, chance of showers or thunder showers later with highs around 24 degrees. Same thing for Quebec City and for the Sherbrooke area today, becoming a mix of sun and cloud, showers or thunder showers later with highs around 25 degrees across that region. In Gaspé as well, chance of showers or thunder showers this afternoon and 18, and sunshine this morning giving way to a mix of sun and cloud with showers in Val d'Or and a high of 21 degrees.
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0: You need a hug when the world around you doesn't feel quite right and you just need like a few hours to escape. Like the movie Bridesmaids. It's more than a decade old, but for a lot of people, that movie, starring Kristen Wiig and Maya Rudolph, is like comfort food. I'll just refresh your memory. Here's Kristen Wiig's character meeting one of the other bridesmaids, played by Melissa McCarthy.
1: Hey.
2: How's it going?
1: It's going great. It's going great. I'm on the mend. You know, I just got some pins in my legs. Believe it or not, pins in my legs. Can still do this. All right. A mate fell off a cruise ship.
2: Oh.
1: Took a hard, hard, violent fall. Kind of pinballed down. Hit a lot of railings. Broke a lot of... I'm not going to say I survived. I'm going to say I thrived. I met a dolphin down there.
0: That will never not be funny. There's a new show on HBO that's serving the same function as Bridesmaids when it comes to feel-good comedies. It's called Rooster, and I don't know if I should have done this, but I watched it with my 11-year-old son, and he absolutely loved it. It takes place on a college campus somewhere in New England. It stars Steve Carell as a successful but personally dysfunctional author who is doing his very best to make things right for those around him. Annie Mumolow is an actor and a screenwriter who co-wrote Bridesmaids with Kristen Wiig, but also stars in the show Rooster as an actor. She joined Tom Power to talk about the new show, but Tom started by asking Annie about the legacy of Bridesmaids, which some believed paved the way for all female comedy ensembles. And his question was, did she expect it to become the phenomenon it is today?
3: Complete shock.
4: Yeah,
3: Yes, complete shock. We were 5 years in development. It was such a grind. I remember I was 6 months pregnant when we pitched the movie. When we turned in our first draft, I had my daughter. So we wrote a draft really quickly and I had my daughter 3 weeks later. And then we were making the movie when she was 4, and then I had another kid. It was just so much time that passed in the development. So by the time we got to making it, it had been almost like it's not going to happen. And then, you know, get this call, like it's happening. And I didn't really believe it was happening until we were there. And then we made the movie, and then you're making the movie. You're on this sort of, you know, one, you're in a sort of, you're just very focused on that. And so then you get into marketing, and then it's like, you know, okay, now how do we market this in the way that we feel like it represents the movie? And then you have those conversations with the studio, and there's like, you know, and then we just didn't. And then it said they had released a trailer and they said it wasn't tracking well. I remember this part now. They said it's not tracking well.
4: Tracking well means do like focus test group audiences aren't enjoying it?
3: No, I think they check the trailer responses online or something.
4: Oh, okay.
3: And so they say it's not tracking well. So we thought, oh, okay. So the day of our release, a good friend of mine who's a pretty big agent called me and said, I just want to say, you know, looks like it's not tracking well. The movie's like, no one's going to go see this movie, but you guys did something great. I loved it. And so I got the sort of, you know, condolence card from him like in the morning. And then like 2 hours later, we started hearing from people, oh, I'm in New York. And oh my gosh, I'm hearing the movie sold out. And I was like, what? That's weird. You know? And then it was like, oh, I'm somewhere else and it's packed. And it was like, oh, that's really weird. Like, I guess certain areas, maybe people are watching the movie. And then from that point, it just kind of started picking up more and more. And I remember I had gone down, Kristen was in New York and I was here and I was with my mom. I said, I just want to, on this release, I'm very nervous. I just want to be at my parents' house. And I took my kids there and we were there and Kristen and I were like communicating. And then Paul Feig said, he sent us a message and said, go on Twitter. And at the time they had a live, you could type in like a keyword and you could see the actual live tweets coming in as they came in, like in, you know, whatever.
4: Yeah.
3: And so he said, go on there and type in Bridesmaids. And so we typed it in and it was just going like, ding, ding. It was just going. And so my mom said, we should go see it. And I thought, I was like, okay, maybe we'll go see it, you know, nearby. My mom really wanted to go to the theater and see it. So kind of hesitantly, cause I was too nervous. We kind of rolled up. And as we were pulling up, there was a stream of people coming out and this woman was saying to someone else, Bridesmaids is sold out. It's sold out, no tickets or something. And I was still like, what? And it just couldn't like register it.

0: You know what I mean? And then it just from there, it was really was a word of mouth thing because the marketing wasn't, people weren't like for it. It didn't seem like.
1: It really did the thing. Like it really blew up on its, like it really through word of mouth, through meaning, through impact, through all that stuff, you know, it really just did it on its own.
0: I guess, you know, because in the women want to, you know, they want to see the movies and they want to see themselves in movies. And I know Judd Apatow and I had an early on conversation because I found this article that said that women make up more than 50% of the movie going audience, but there's not like movies being made for them. There aren't many. And he said, I know. And he was like, we're going to do it. And it was sort of an unfulfilled, you know, there was a need for it and a want for it, but it just wasn't known.
1: I told this to Maya Rudolph when Maya, she was on the show not that long ago, and I don't know. I felt like the responsibility to tell her this is that my wife, back before we were married, but when, you know, when I would sort of know what kind of day she had by whether or not she was watching Bridesmaids when I got home. You know what I mean? Like it was sort of like, not that she was having that many bad days, but it was kind of like she was, you know, everything was fine. But I knew if I came home and Bridesmaids was on, I was like, oh, something went on, you know?
0: Oh, that's so interesting. Yeah.
1: Like that's
0: Well, it's not,
1: it gave her that much comfort. Like it gave her, it
0: yeah.
1: was what she needed on a bad day.
0: Yeah, that's really, well, that's great to hear. I mean, I haven't seen the movie since the premiere,
1: You're
0: which is
1: kidding
0: so
1: me.
0: weird. No.
1: Why not? It's very
0: I
1: good.
0: saw it. It's like kind of like revisiting your childbirth video. You know what I mean?
1: You should do that
0: Do
1: too.
0: you, how many, how much do you want to watch, times do you want to watch that thing come out?
1: You haven't seen it. You should. It's really funny. It's really great.
0: I should watch it. My daughter eventually saw it with some friends when she was, I didn't want her to see it until she was a certain age. And she, I think she was like 15 or something. She found her way to it. And she was like, I was like, Mom. And I thought, I was like, oh no, all my parenting, a lot of my parenting is going to go out the window at this point because I can't say she can't do anything that I, you know, seemingly wrote in this movie. Like everything's in it.
2: I'm Angeline Tedawayo. This is Q. You are in the middle of Tom Power's conversation with Annie Mumolo, who, as you just heard, was a co-writer on the now beloved comedy Bridesmaids, starring Kristen Wiig and Maya Rudolph. But recently, Annie's been busy on the set of the HBO series Rooster, but as an actor, not a writer. The show is set on a college campus somewhere in New England, and it stars Steve Carell. Annie Mumolo plays Crystal, without the T. She's one of those recurring characters you kind of find yourself rooting for. For context, Crystal is the assistant to the very eccentric college president. She keeps him on track, but she has her own quirks too. Here she is talking with Steve Carell's character, who's a writer in residence. She's setting some boundaries after they've had a romantic encounter. Have a listen.
3: Are you avoiding me?
4: Oh, hi. No, I was actually just coming to see you.
3: No, we don't have to do any of that, Greg. In fact, I've made a list of ground rules so we can navigate our last 8 days as coworkers.
4: Okay.
3: No tight khakis in the office or crotch-defining casual slacks.
4: All right. I think that applies more to me than to you.
3: I'll be doing it too.
4: Okay. All right.
3: No acts of chivalry to make me swoon.
4: I'm still going to be nice to you.
3: Okay. No smiling or showing any tongue around the office. This one's important to me.
4: Sure. No smiling. I don't know if I've ever shown tongue around the office.
3: Well, anytime you open your mouth, you're showing your tongue.
4: Okay. I will, you got it.
2: Tom asked Annie what drew her to the character when she first read the script.
0: I'm very interested in people who seem like sort of outliers, in the situation. Also, that she has a lot of layers to her that I feel like were there to be played with. You know, Crystal's obviously an oddball on the surface, and she's just kind of that character that just hands you an opportunity to really play. And I sensed there was more of a heart to her as well, and that's what I'm very drawn to. It's like for me, comedy comes from a person who, from a deep emotions. Also, she has a thing that I like. I mean, it's just she has a million things going on, probably in her

0: in her brain, and then it's like, what is going to sneak out in the one particular moment that, you know, when those things, what's going to sneak out in each moment? You just don't really know what's going to make its way out. And I love that sort of unpredictability, but I just feel like inside of her, there was like there's a well of things happening. And it's only these tiny little opportunities for her to be effective, and she hits and misses.
1: Do you think you bring something to the character because you're I mean, this might be a bit broad, but do you think you bring something to these characters that because you're a writer as well?
0: I definitely think writing informs my acting, for sure. I guess I wouldn't know what it would be like to be an actor without being a writer at this point, because I've been both for so long. But I do think it does inform, and it also, you know, you become more of an improviser as well. So I've had so many years of improvising that when we are given the opportunity or things come up where they do throw it to us and say like, what do you guys think, that, you know, in my head is always running. It's ready to go. If I have the opportunity where they say like, what do you think? What should we, you know, they give us an opportunity to chime in. My brain is, it's just always sort of set to, unfortunately, it's a blessing and a curse.
1: Really? Like your brain is always kind of, yeah. Like your brain is always kind
0: oh,
1: of.
0: Oh yeah. I mean, I write 20, like 16 hours a day. Most of my days I'm like creating story and dialogue and writing. And then, so it's really wonderful to get the opportunity to, like in this case with Rooster, the writing is so good. Being handed something that I don't have to write at this point and just being able to play with it and not have to think about it is like such a gift.
1: I thought the writing is so sophisticated and so good in the show. I think when it first starts, and I don't think this is giving anything away because it's like the first 15 minutes of the show, but you know, like, mm-hmm. like early on, there's like a joke about, because it takes place on a college campus, and there's like a joke about, oh, our college campus is too woke. And I think my brain kind of went like, oh, that's the kind of show this is going to be. This is the, you know, but then it kind of threads the needle of, yeah. I don't know how to put this. Like there's someone brings up the college campuses are too woke, and someone says, well, actually, no, I think it's okay that people are speaking up for the right stuff. But then in the next minute, someone says, someone is kind of annoying in that way that someone would be on a college campus. Like I thought the writing's very sophisticated, yeah, to thread that needle in this sort of cultural moment really well.
0: Yeah, I agree. I think they're kind of voicing all different perspectives and bringing them all together in this like soup. And I just think it's so fun to watch. And none of us know from one week to the next, you know, what it's going to be. And it's obviously so much fun to watch Steve navigate his way through that, because I feel like he's like in the sweet spot of, you know, being Steven. But I really feel like this show, you know, puts him right in this sweet spot for that. And it's just, he's so funny and good doing that. And he's obviously such a deeper actor as well. So it's all the levels and stuff. It's really fun. And it's just this big soup of all these different points of view. You know,
1: yeah,
0: and
1: yeah,
0: it plays with them in a fun way rather than an angry or hateful or hostile way.
1: I feel like whether it's through Bridesmaids or your love for this character in Rooster, there's like I don't know, a love for warmth, but also a love for like loving dysfunctional people and loving sort of flawed people that I see is like coming through the work that you've been a part of.
0: Yeah, it's like, well, I think it's like bringing light to the messiness of real everyday life. So people see themselves in the characters, or they see people they know in the characters. And then they see these characters, you know, overcome things or like go through experiences, or just there's a relatability to it that for me, I like to see. I tend to write that way myself because I want to write people that characters that my sister is going to relate to or know about, or, you know, someone from her work or her office. You know, it's like, that's when I write or create things, I create in that mindset. And I think that with this, in this case, like with Rooster, it's a comedy, but there's also like a real relatability to it, and there's real issues. And I think that's why people like to see what these people, you know, watch these characters, I think.
1: I think you're right. I think you're so great in this show.

0: And thanks for talking to me about it. And thanks for talking to me about Bridesmaids and everything.
1: That was Tom Power's conversation with actor and screenwriter Annie Mumolo. You can see her on the HBO comedy series Rooster, which is out on Crave in Canada.

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1: I'm Angeline Tetawayo. You're listening to Q. One of the hardest things to do for a lot of up-and-coming artists is make that switch from having an online following to having real people show up at your shows. The artist Miko knows a lot about that. He was just a teen when he began singing on Discord servers and Twitch streams. That was 7 years ago. Miko, otherwise known as Miguel Veloso, says he knew he wouldn't get too far doing covers and started writing his own songs. And as he tells it, he was living at home with his parents in Mississauga, Ontario, making about $1,000 a month through his music when his folks gave him a big old nudge. You know, the one where they ask you what you are really going to do with your life. Fortunately for Miko, he started to go viral right about then and has since gone on to do a world tour, get a Juno nomination for Breakthrough Artist of the Year, and amass tens of millions of streams online. Now Miko is dropping his debut album called When the Lights Turn On.

0: That's a bit of Miko with Dream Boy. Miko dropped by the Q studio to talk about the story behind that song. But first, they had a little laugh about a line in Miko's bio.
1: Yeah. Oh, my God. We had, like, a bio writer come in and, like, I think they put the tagline URL to IRL. And I was like, that's the sickest thing ever.
2: URL to IRL is so good. I want to talk about the song Dream Boy.
1: Yeah.
2: From your debut record, When the Lights Turn On. Speaking of IRL, I mean, this is sort of about that.
1: Yeah.
2: My understanding is it's about maybe someone you dated or someone you might have to tell me the story, but someone you dated or something like that. And they had an expectation of you because they knew you online.
1: Yeah.
2: And then they met you in real life and their expectation of you didn't match up with what they saw. Would you mind telling that story?
1: Yeah. For starters, like, I think that the image that I put out online is pretty authentic, but even when it comes to that, like, there's no such thing as a one-to-one representation of a human being online. Like, you're taking small snapshots and stuff. You're making yourself, like, you're fitting yourself into certain, like, stereotypical gaps because, like, that's what algorithmically works and stuff. Like, you're giving a caricature of some parts of yourself and leaving out entire others.
2: You're performing no matter what.
1: Yeah, no matter what.
2: No, even if you try not to, you're performing.
1: Yeah. And so, like, also in today's day and age, I think that, like, everything is so hyper niche down. And so, like, even if you're not the biggest star in the world, you will still have super fans to the caliber of, like, some of those fans that, like,
2: the Harry Styles would have, or yeah, something like that.
1: That know literally every single detail about you.
2: Yeah.
1: At least that's publicly available.
2: Yeah.
1: And I didn't realize going into this relationship that, like, that's the type of dynamics that, like, would exist.
2: Oh, so you had met someone and they were a very, very big fan.
1: Yeah, I didn't know this until, like, I would say, like, 2 months in, though.
2: Oh, wow, they didn't tell you.
1: I mean, like, they did tell me, but it was, like, we were mutuals on, like, we had followed each other on, like, different social media platforms for a while at this point. So, like, I just assumed that, like, whenever she brought something up, it was just, like, oh, it, like, came across her feed. And then, like, a month or two and she starts going into things that are like old videos from like 3-4 years ago. And yeah, I'm like, whoa,
2: right.
1: Like, how is this just like backlogged in your brain?
2: Right. Right.
1: And on top of that, it was like almost being used to like, as a basis of like who I was. And I don't know, like, I don't think anybody would appreciate like a post from like 3 years ago determining whether or not like that's something of their personality that's like standstill right then and there.
2: Oh, that what a strange feeling that must be for both of you.
1: For
2: the person you were in the relationship with to be like, oh, I had an expectation of who Miko was and it's not what I expected. And for you to be like, I just thought I was entering into a pretty honest relationship here and it's not as honest as I thought it was, or it has a different dynamic than I thought.
1: Yeah, for sure. And I also think like it's a lot more common than people think, especially nowadays. Like, I mean, have you seen Obsession?
2: No, I've seen Backrooms.
1: Okay, basically, like, it like clicked for me watching Obsession and how like subtly they introduce things like technology. Like, they have the main character like searching something on ChatGPT for a moment, but it's like a small moment of that movie. I think they introduce it very beautifully and right. Like they don't make the technology like a big thing, but like they have them like stalking, like doing the Instagram stalking thing. And like, it like kind of made me realize that like, you don't even need to be like a celebrity or a hyper niche like artist to have that happen to you. It's like, it happens to everybody nowadays.
2: Yeah. When my wife and I met, we met over MSN Messenger.
1: That's sick.
2: Yeah. So, but we didn't, there was no public profiles.
1: Yeah.
2: On us. The only, like we didn't meet up. We knew we met in school, but then we talked over MSN Messenger and there was no way of being like, oh, I can find out everything about her. But now my friends who are on dating apps and all that kind of stuff, they can know everything they want without being a hacker. You know what I mean?
1: Yeah.
2: It's just all there.
1: I think there's just like now, because that's a thing, like everybody has these preconceived notions of every single person that they ever meet. Like, if you meet somebody once and exchange 3 words with them, you get their Instagram, suddenly like, oh, their bio probably has a school they went to. Oh, their profile's private. They probably have a VSCO account that's linked there that you can go through. Like, it's like, There's so many.
2: A VSCO account, for people who don't know, is an image sharing account, different than Instagram, more for like high level Instagram. Yeah, but you're right. There's a lot of ways they can know everything about you. So now I understand. So the song is both from your perspective of being a famous person, in your case, who this, I know that might be an uncomfortable thing to hear. I can see your eyes. A famous person who had this happen to them. But the song is so relatable because it can happen to everybody right now, that people have these expectations of the people that they're dating, and are they going to line up to them? And isn't that even a good thing?
1: Yeah, it's like I kind of ran into the exact same thing, not from somebody that knew me from that, but from somebody that met me through a dating profile. And it was like the same types of like preconceived things were already there based on the things that I had put out. And it's like, that it's just like, it, there's no, it's so one dimensional for literal three dimensional human beings.
2: It's, and then you do hopefully find someone to love you. And then you realize that there is like a core you-ness of you that they love. And then you love the core you-ness of them. Mm-hmm. And it has nothing to do with what we say about who we are. It's a really great thing. Mm-hmm. I think we didn't even talk about the music, but I think your music is so interesting. I think, if you don't mind me saying so, for people who, like me, who were listening to a lot of pop music around 2012, 2013, 2014, I hear a lot of that. I think I hear a lot of Virginia to Vegas and Marianas Trench. It makes me feel like Benjamin Button to have that music be nostalgic to you. But, but I think it's really excellent music. And I love the honesty of your story about how your audience found you.
1: Yeah, thank you.
2: And how you sort of have continued to embrace them while trying to make it a little bit bigger and bring more people in. Nice to meet you.
1: Nice to meet you too.
2: Thanks for coming in.
1: Yeah.
2: Miko, would you do me a favor?
1: Yeah, what's up?
2: Can you say nothing? Can you say your name? Hey, my name is, and introduce the song.
1: Hey, my name is Miko, and this is Dream Boy.
2: Beautiful.

That was the song Dream Boy by Miko. His debut album, When the Lights Turn On, is out June 26th. That's it for Q Today. Tomorrow on the show, one of the most influential voices in modern Latin music, Natalia Lafourcade, will be here. I don't know if you remember, but around this time last year during the summer, all those ICE agents carrying out immigration raids throughout Los Angeles. And around that same time, you might have noticed social media posts popping up. The children of Mexican immigrants, they started to post photos of their parents. And those photos were accompanied by this music by Natalia Lafourcade. So tomorrow, Natalia will be here to tell us about this moment in time and how she found refuge living in Ottawa. Hear more about that tomorrow. If you want to get in touch with the show, q@cbc.ca is the best way to do that. I'm Angeline Tedeweo in for Tom Power.

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8: A few years back, the Griffin Poetry Prize changed its award. Then some Canadian poets said they felt left out. Scott Griffin heard their complaints. He explains why the prize is taking a new direction and also how he sees the power of poetry right now in this moment.
9: This is CBC News. Good morning, it is 11 o'clock. I'm Sean Lyons with your CBC News from Montreal. There are calls for a broader investigation and inquiry into policing and racism in the province. It comes on the heel of the internal investigation underway at the Montreal Force, alleging that some officers at Station 39 in Montreal North were involved in racist and coordinated behavior. Members of the Afro Youth Summit are calling for an independent public inquiry to involve all police forces in Quebec with a history of racial profiling. Alex Adrian is the network's vice president.
10: When you don't react, if you don't speak about it, then nothing will be done. So we feel that the best way to move forward is to have that committee, hopefully will regroup people that are from within, that know the police, that have done a research in the past, that are more or less, or that can go in depth. It should be the first step.
9: Quebec's Domestic Security Minister Yan Lafreniere has said that the internal investigation into the officers will continue its course, but it could lead to a public inquiry. An independent observer has been named to oversee or to monitor that process as well. Meanwhile, the union representing Montreal police officers says it's hoping the internal and the criminal investigations into what happened at Station 39 don't drag on. The head of the Montreal Police Brotherhood says officers have noticed an erosion of public trust since the news broke. Jenna Badoso has that story.
11: Yves Franqueur says things have been tense between residents and police officers since news broke.

0: broke out of Station 39. The president of the Montreal Police Brotherhood says the current situation is undermining public trust, with his members reporting being stared at and called out on the street.
1: On a intérêt, je pense, tout le monde à ce que la question soit vidée rapidement.
0: He says the internal investigation needs to be wrapped up as soon as possible. 16 officers from Montreal North are under scrutiny for allegedly carrying out racist and hateful acts towards Black and Arab people in the borough. Francoeur says he was made aware of these allegations at the end of 2025.
1: Par contre, les informations n'étaient pas précises.
0: He says the initial information was not very detailed, adding that he only started learning more once officers were called upon internally. Yves Francoeur says the allegations made against the officers at the station are isolated incidents and not a sign of a wider or systemic problem. That is why he's rejecting calls for public inquiry, insisting that process would take too long. Geneva Doso, CBC News, Montreal.
2: Another longtime provincial politician won't be running in the next election. The Labour Minister, Jean Boulet, making the decision to hang it up and leave public life after the October 5th vote. He made the official announcement this morning, saying it was a difficult one, but one that was necessary for personal reasons. And road safety experts deeply concerned about the latest statistics out of Quebec City. The number of fatal road accidents in the provincial capital nearly doubled last year. Sarah Kay Dallaire has that story.
3: It's a red light on the dashboard.
4: Simon-Pierre Poulin is with Quebec's Automobile Insurance Board, the SAAQ. It found the number of fatal road accidents in the provincial capital went up by 88% last year, the highest increase in the province.
3: We need to pay very close attention on Quebec City.
4: Poulin says speed was a factor in nearly half of fatal accidents involving young drivers.
3: Maybe when we think about speeding, we're thinking highway, we're thinking very reckless behavior, but sometimes speeding just a little bit in a zone of 50 can be something that kills people.
4: But that they're also concerned about more and more deadly accidents involving people over 75.
5: We really need to increase our action to protect pedestrians.
4: Sandrine Cabana-Degani is with the Piéton Québec Collective. She says the number of pedestrians killed on Quebec roads has been increasing over the past years. Cabana-Degani urges Quebec to add demerit points for drivers who fail to yield to pedestrians.
5: One out of five fatal collisions involving a pedestrian, the driver failed to yield the right of way.
4: In a written statement, Quebec's transport minister says road safety can improve through collective awareness and that it is everyone's responsibility. Sarah Kate Dalla, CBC News, Quebec City.
2: And that was your CBC News. Shifting over to the weather forecast now, Montreal into the Laurentians, becoming a mix of sun and cloud this afternoon. Expect showers, risk of thunderstorms later today with highs around 24 degrees across the region. Sherbrooke into Quebec City, same forecast there, becoming a mix of sun and cloud. 30% chance of showers, risk of thunderstorms by the end of the day, and a high around 25 degrees. For Gaspé, mix of sun and cloud, showers or thunder showers later there, a high of 18. Sunny this morning, mix of sun and cloud with showers later in Val-d'Or and 21 degrees.
6: I'm Alameen Abdul Mahmoud, and this is Commotion. The Griffin Poetry Prize has been the most prestigious poetry prize in Canada for a long time. But for the past couple of years, the conversation was maybe less about the winners and the actual poetry, and more about a controversial decision to eliminate a prize that was only open to Canadians and create one big prize open to poets from anywhere in the world. Well, they have now reversed course. They brought back the Canadian Poetry Prize, worth $65,000, and kept the International Griffin Poetry Prize, that is worth twice that. Scott Griffin founded the prize back in 2001. He's been at its helm ever since. He's with me right here in studio. Good morning, Scott. Thank you for being here.
7: Nice to be here.
6: Yes, of course. Listen, yeah. I want to start with this most recent development, the decision to go back to the way that the Griffin Poetry was originally structured, right? One prize for a Canadian poet, and then another one open to everybody. Why did you make that decision?
7: Well, I have to take you back to the beginning, which was 26 years ago. And we established this prize with the following priorities. First, it had to focus on poetry. Poetry, which had really disappeared, basically, in Canada. It was no longer taught in the schools. And we decided that it had to come in and be equal to, if not more important, than fiction and nonfiction.
6: Right.
7: So the emphasis was on poetry. The second thing

0: was it had to be international. Hmm. And if it was international, then it had to include translations. And people warned us, don't go there. You can never compare poetry, the original, to the translation. So all of that was led to the fact that really Canadians weren't known as poets in the international scene. So we thought we should have this Canadian prize as well. But then after 22 years, we began to get some churn on that poetry prize. We had five poets, Canadian poets, who were on the shortlist two and three times. Okay. We had a couple of poets who had won, several poets who had won more than once on that thing. So that led to the decision to have one big prize, which include Canadians, of course. But, and we thought we were providing an opportunity to Canadians to now be on the international stage with other countries.
1: Right.
0: But I think we were a little tone deaf in the sense that the Canadian poetry community saw that as a loss, not as an opportunity.
1: Right.
0: And so even though a Canadian won the big prize 2 years ago, and we had a couple of Canadians who were on the short list and whatnot. So I felt that, you know, we can't have a big prize that's inviting everybody in the world to compete.
1: Sure.
0: And not have the Canadian community behind us and feel good about this prize.
1: The cause of it being that community was frustrated by the change.
0: Well, they felt it was a loss.
1: Right.
0: Okay. And so they pushed back on this, saying, you know, well, we've lost our prize. We're no longer interested, which didn't make sense for us. And so
1: I want to go back to that framing that you said about this being an opportunity when the changes were happening.
0: Yeah.
1: So in 2022, you did an interview with Marsha Lederman in the Globe and Mail, in which you said that by eliminating this Canada-only prize, that you were communicating the belief that Canadian poets can hold their own. Even with the change, the change back, do you still feel that way? Do you still feel that is the case?
0: Yes, I do. I mean, in the first 3 years, a Canadian won one of those years.
1: Yeah.
0: So, and we have some great poets, but it's still, it's important to have the poetry community feeling good about this prize.
1: Yeah, it's meant to serve them.
0: Yeah.
1: Well,
0: that was the third priority. The first was poetry, second was international, and the third was, hey, and we just assumed the poetry community would be happy with this.
1: Well, I'll tell you what has changed since 2022, Scott, is like one of the big changes is we've never had this many conversations about Canadian sovereignty in this country up until the past couple of years.
0: Yeah.
1: That's obviously been a pretty significant change. Does that change how you think about the role of this prize?
0: Well, not really, because I think poetry should be above the fray of politics, national boundaries. I mean, poetry is universal, and it's basically the essence of language and all languages.
1: Yeah.
0: Basically, poetry exists in all languages. And so, you know, bringing it down to whether Canadians are happy with the U.S. or with, you know, that's not really where I'm from.
1: If you feel like it's getting too in the weeds.
0: Yeah.
1: I mean, it's a little bit awkward to quote you to yourself, but I'm going to do it. But around the time that you launched the prize, more than two decades ago, you said, poetry speaks to the soul of a nation and its people. And these days, at least in North America, it seems to me there is precious little that addresses the soul. When you think about that statement now, 25 years later, does that still feel true to you?
0: Yeah, but it applies to all nations, not just our nation versus that nation.
1: Yeah.
0: So, yeah.
1: Which I guess like that's why you feel the need this to say, you know, poetry can't get too involved in the specific politics of a place.
0: Yeah. I mean, politics enters everything, let's face it.
1: Of course.
0: But we were trying to raise the profile of poetry.
1: Yeah.
0: And that, you know.

0: plays into the fact that we also have this, poetry and voice for the students.
1: Yeah.
0: So we were trying to address all parts of society,
1: yeah.
0: the young students, and this year we had 10,000 students learn a poem,
1: yeah.
0: And over 2,000 schools in Canada, bilingual.
1: Mm-hmm.
0: And then we have the first Canadian Book Prize.
1: Mm-hmm.
0: So that's the, intermediate.
1: Yeah.
0: And then we have the Lifetime Achievement Prize.
1: Yeah.
0: So it's addressing all stages of a poet's life.
1: Yeah.
0: And we have now a Canadian prize. So, pretty much cover the whole gambit.
1: I want to play you a clip here. So the Irish poet and Nobel Prize winner, Seamus Heaney, he came to Canada to accept that Lifetime Achievement Award, the Griffin's
0: right.
1: Lifetime Recognition Award. That was back in 2012. The day after, he was on the show As It Happens. And here's what he told Rick McInnes Ray.
2: You've received awards, degrees from around the world. How does it feel to receive this one?
3: Well, this one is, I think, special because of the passion of the individuals involved. Scott and Christine are the Griffins, personally, have made an immense contribution. It gives a verity to it, I tell you.
1: That's Seamus Heaney saying a verity to it, a verity to this prize. For people who might not know, the Griffin Prize... privately funded by you. You're the person who funds this thing. It's not like the Giller Prize, for example, which is done with the help of a corporate sponsor, or the Governor General's Literary Awards, which are depend on public funding. Why do you continue to do it? Why do you continue to fund poetry out of your own pocket?
0: Well, we grew up with poetry in the family.
1: Yeah.
0: My father used to recite it after dinner. And he had a rather perverse sense of humor. Whenever we committed a misdemeanor, he made us memorize a poem and recite it to the family before dinner.
1: That was the consequence.
0: And I was growing up back then what you would describe as a difficult child. So I learned a lot of poetry.
1: Yeah.
0: And one day... And he said, you can choose your own poem. It has to be more than a few lines, of course. Being contrary, I decided I'm going to find some poetry that he doesn't know.
1: Mm.
0: And he had basically stopped at Eliot and Pound, so I went on to E. Cummings and Dylan Thomas and other, Ferlinghetti. I recited a poem by E.E. Cummings about the Depression, and he had lived through the Depression. And I saw his eyes looked at me, and he was really touched by this poem.
1: Mm.
0: And I could see, he said, well, maybe this boy isn't so bad after all, you know?
1: Yeah.
0: And it was a moment where he recognized, and I recognized, and was a real bonding.
1: Yeah, there was a real connection there.
0: Yeah.
1: I should say that, some of the criticism after you decided to combine the two prizes for a little while there, the criticism obviously was quite personal because it's kind of directed at you. How does that affect you, Scott?
0: I'm 80, almost 88.
1: Yeah.
0: Yeah.
1: That doesn't mean you're impervious. Come on.
0: Yeah. No, it didn't bother me. I mean, it bothered me that they didn't like it, but not personally.
1: I want to play you. I want to move on now and talk about your hopes for the thing that poetry can do in the world. And so in 1943, the Royal Air Force airdropped little booklets over occupied France, which included Paul Éluard's poem, Liberté. Here's the journalist Xavier Donzelli, who was interviewed by Neil Sandel for a recent Ideas episode.
4: They use planes just like they were bombing the country, but no, they were not bombing anyone. They were just bombing people with literature, words, and poems.
1: Bombing people with literature, words, and poems. Listen to that. What occurs to you about our present-day context? Can you imagine the Canadian poetry having that power now?
0: I think poetry has incredible power, particularly if a country's under, under pressure for all kinds of reasons.
1: Yeah.
0: And we had the...

Lifetime Recognition poet this year, Zurita. He was tortured in the Pinochet junta. And he, incredible torture. And he's written a line of poetry that is 1 kilometer long, embedded in the rock of the Atacama Desert, which is in Chile.

0: I think, yes, it has tremendous potential.
1: When you look at this moment now, what do you think needs to happen within this complex ecosystem that Canadian poetry lives in? If poetry is going to do that work that you're talking about, the work that you believe it can do, what's the thing that needs to shift, do you think?
0: Well, I would like to say that the poetry in voice, the children's recitation, yeah, which is in over 2,000 schools now, that will be the future readership of poetry and create some poets. But readership is important because poets, like all artists, need an audience. Mm-hmm. And these days, there's not a lot of people buying poetry, fewer people reading it, and virtually nobody reciting it. Mm-hmm. So, you know, I think this poetry and voice children's thing is just as important as the Poetry Prize. Mm-hmm. And for that reason, it will provide a readership.
1: There's virtually nobody reciting it. I'm not saying that you committed any misdemeanor here, but would you recite a few words, a few lines that mean something to you to close us out? Anything that you want? Anything that comes to mind for you?
0: If I have made my lady intricate, imperfect, various things which chiefly wrong your eyes, frailer than most deep dreams are frail, songs less firm than your body's whitest song upon my mind, if I have failed to notice, then let the world say his most wise music stole nothing from death. You only will create who are so perfectly alive my shame. Lady, through whose profound and fragile lips the sweet, small, clumsy feet of April came into the ragged meadow of my soul.
1: Scott Griffin, without a single note, what poem was that?
0: E. Cummings.
1: Thank you so much for doing that. Thank you so much for coming in today. I really appreciate your time, Scott.
0: Okay, my pleasure.
1: Absolutely unbelievable. Scott Griffin is the founder of the Griffin Poetry Prize. For more on the recent changes of that prize, go to CBC Books. I'm Al-Amin Abdul-Mahmoud, and this is Commotion. And we're going to switch gears now. Please stand for our second national anthem.

0: Look, I grew up with that, and most likely you did too. That is a classic theme for Hockey Night in Canada. Saturday nights are going to feel a little different for Canadians, and that's because it was just announced that starting next season, the CBC will no longer broadcast NHL games, and that includes Hockey Night in Canada. Simon Haupt is here, but he's got a tear in his eye to talk about the end of an era. Simon, it's good to see you, pal. How are you doing?
1: It's nice to see you. I'm sorry that we're meeting on this occasion. I feel like I've come to a funeral for a friend.
0: I was going to say, like, there we chatted a little bit earlier, and then the theme started to play, and then, like, there's a sadness over your eyes. So let's talk about how we got here, because Hockey Night in Canada, I've been airing on CBC for 74 years. It's gone now. What led to this moment, man?
1: I should say, you know, if you talk to the nice folks at CBC, they will tell you it's not totally gone. The Hockey Night in Canada brand itself will live on in some form, but you're absolutely right.
0: That you don't seem to be buying it, which is okay. Yeah.
1: I no comment on the nice folks at CBC.
0: Sure. What led to this moment?
1: What led to this? Yeah. I would say, in one word, I would say capitalism led to this moment.
0: Oh, yeah, that whole thing.
1: Yeah. Listen, you know, if you want to know how we got to this, I would say this goes back a good 10, 12 years. Mm. You'll recall back in 2013, Rogers Communications swept in and bought the national rights to the NHL.
0: How could I forget?
1: $5.2 billion for 12 years. Yeah. They were nice enough at the time to share some of those broadcasts with CBC, or more to the point, CBC was nice enough to open its airwaves, hand it over to Rogers, and they continued with the tradition of Hockey Night in Canada, at least on Saturday nights, right? Yeah. Rogers continued with Sunday night hockey and Wednesday night hockey, but, you know, this tradition continued. But, you know, that was $5.2 billion 12 years ago, and then Rogers last year renewed its deal at the end of the 12-year term for another 12 years, and they paid $11 billion for another 12 years. So, you know, if you do the math, I don't know how you do the math, because that's about $900 million a year.
0: Oh, my God.
1: You're buying, you know, a few hundred hockey games. Yeah. I don't know how you, as they say, monetize that.
0: Yeah.
1: And it's

0: hard to listen. Rogers needs to make money, and they feel that by putting the games on CBC, they're not going to make enough money, so they need to keep it all for themselves on their Sportsnet Plus service.
1: But this is really the end. Like, Hockey Night in Canada is not moving over from CBC to Sportsnet. That's not the thing that's happening.
0: That is not happening. No, CBC is not selling the brand. Correct.
1: Yeah. So what do you say to people who might think, you know what, who cares what channel their hockey's on, it's whether it's Sportsnet or CBC? They just want to watch the game. What do you say to those people?
0: Listen, I would say you just spent a good 15 minutes talking about the soul of our country expressed through poetry.
1: Yeah.
0: I would say even for non-hockey fans, there is something profound, or that has been over the last several decades, about the nation gathering. Even if you're not a hockey fan, you know, hockey would often be just on a Saturday night. You know, it was a punctuation. Yeah. It was the kind of momentary pause. It was our Sabbath for many of us.
1: It was.
0: Right?
1: Yeah.
0: And it was also, I mean, you know, pick your metaphor. It was the campfire around which we, you know, we all gathered. Yeah. And told stories about ourselves. This was who we are. You know, we were a rough and tumble nation, and we saw that expressed every Saturday night.
1: If there's a goal that everyone remembers, right? Like there's a way that hockey has become a metaphor through which a nation expresses itself, and maybe Hockey Night in Canada became the very symbol of that expression. Is that the cultural significance that this show holds? Is that like this idea of like it is a Sabbath of sorts? It is a Sabbath of sorts for our country, or at least it was for a really long time.
0: It was for a very long time. That's right. And then that did start to go away, frankly, when listen, we just played the old theme.
1: Yeah.
0: That went away in I think it was 2007, right? Yeah. Because CBC felt that they couldn't afford the rights that Dolores Claman, one of the composers, wanted. So Bell Canada at the time swept in, paid $2.5 million, bought the rights, and it moved to TSN. I don't know about you, but when I watch a hockey game on TSN and I hear that, I'm still uncomfortable, right? It's like, you know,
1: it
0: dad's gone
1: fit.
0: Off.
1: I can't go, like, married, something is not fair.
0: It just, you know, it's like, yeah, it's not the same.
1: That's the
0: thing.
1: Analogy you want to use? That's
0: well, it. Listen, my parents are still together, so I, but it, you know, but it's sad. It's like something doesn't, you know, is not right here.
1: Yeah.
0: So we've seen a kind of pulling apart of this institution bit by bit.
1: A parceling off, if you will. Yeah.
0: Yes. Yeah. And this is kind of the final death blow. Yeah.
1: I want to shift a little bit to talk about the show that is going to be filling Hockey Night in Canada's time slot. So right now it's an unnamed project. It's featuring, quote, Canadian athletes competing at home and at the biggest events around the world. What do you think CBC's trying to do with this new show?
0: Don't
1: mince your words. Don't hold back. Get in there.
0: I 12 years ago, when CBC lost the rights to the NHL, they made a declaration that, okay, we're out of pro sports. You know, you have to remember, it's not so far, so long ago that CBC broadcast the World Cup. Right? They used to have the Grey Cup. They used to be in the business of pro sports back before it was a real business. Mm. And they've signaled, understandably, because they're primarily supported by taxpayer dollars, that they can't play in that game. And also, they need to commit even more to nation building. Okay. And by, so, you know, 12 years ago, they said, look, we're going to focus on amateur athletes, on Olympics, and bring these untold stories of the athletes that, you know, others are not covering.
1: Yeah.
0: And so that's what they've done. CBC Sports has done a great job of really covering the stories of our amateur athletes, bringing those to life. And obviously that finds the most powerful expression, the most obvious expression with the Olympics. But CBC is there day in and day out. And so this will be their weekly check-in on the amateur sector, the Olympic athletes, Paralympic athletes. Listen, it won't be live because I don't think a lot of international sports occurs.
1: Are perfectly timed for Hockey Night again.
0: For Saturday night, exactly.
1: Yeah, exactly.
0: You know, it'll be a highlights show, and I guess we'll see.
1: In their joint statement, CBC and Sportsnet mentioned the Winter Olympics as a contributing factor. Do you think Canada's performance at Milano Cortina 2026 like played a role in making them go, you know what, there's something here to create this new series?
0: I think CBC knows that the Olympics and anything Olympic adjacent is the most dependable way to draw a mass audience for sports.

0: Yeah.
1: So, you know, Milena Cortina, you know, was not just seen on CBC. It was seen on, this is the other thing, you know, CBC, when it has the Olympic rights, it shares those with Sportsnet and TSN, Bell and Rogers. Hmm. And so it won't be doing that in this case, but they didn't need Milena Cortina to tell us, A, we love hockey, and B, we love the Olympics.
0: I mean, it's good to be reminded. I suppose, bringing it back to just the hockey, is CBC losing Hockey Night in Canada a win for anybody?
1: I think it's a loss for, you know, for all of us. I think it makes all of us poorer. We'll see whether it makes Rogers richer. I don't understand the math. They apparently do, so good for them. But look, from now on, you will have to pay to watch something that, is a part of the soul of the country.
0: I think that what I'm hearing in your voice, I've got like a minute left here. What I'm hearing in your voice is grief, right? Like, I think like atop all the other things, atop the fine reporting that you have done on top of all of this, there's also like, there's this note of grief of just kind of be like, hey, remember what this thing gave us. Do you think that's what people are sort of feeling around this right now?
1: Look, you don't want to be trapped by nostalgia, but you do want to pay your respects to something that lives in all of us. Hockey Night in Canada didn't just gather us all around, on a Saturday night. It gave us the instant replay. It gave us a whole lot of technical advancements. It was extraordinary in its time.
0: Yeah.
1: And I think it's important to pay respects to that.
0: Simon, it was really nice to have you here and also nice to grieve with you for a minute. You know, really appreciate it.
1: Thank you for the mixed pleasure.
0: I hope you... That's actually how I want everyone to leave the show. Go like, hey, thanks for the mixed pleasure of being here. Really appreciate your time, man. Thanks again.
1: Good to see you.
0: Of course. Simon Haupt is a journalist covering sports and the business of sports over the Globe and Mail. He was right here in our Toronto studio. That is it for the show today. We'll be back tomorrow. And tomorrow we're going to talk about the New York Knicks because, you know, I don't know if you heard, but they won after 53-year wait. And there's a really strong cultural significance to that particular win. I'm really excited to have that conversation. In the meantime, I'm El Amin Abdul Mahmoud. This show is called Commotion. We'll be back tomorrow. See you then.
2: Good morning. It's 11:30. I'm Simon Nakaneshny with your CBC News headlines for Quebec. A 42-year-old man is dead after a physical intervention involving a security guard in Longueuil last night. It happened at an IGA grocery store on DeChambly Road. Police say the man was unconscious when officers arrived to the scene and he was later pronounced dead in hospital. The 20-year-old security guard was questioned and released, and it's not clear whether or not he'll face charges. And another major name in the CAQ cabinet will not seek re-election in the fall. Labor Minister Jean Boulet says he's leaving politics after serving out this current term as an MNA. He says the decision is for purely personal reasons. Boulet is one of more than two dozen CAQ MNAs who've decided to leave provincial politics ahead of the October vote. Now, taking a look at the weather forecast from Environment Canada in Montreal today, mix of sun and cloud, 30% chance of showers, risk of a thunderstorm this afternoon into the evening as well, the high 24, the UV index 7 or high. Tonight, also a chance of rain, the low 17. For Quebec City, mix of sun and cloud with a 40% chance of showers this afternoon into the evening. Also risk of a thunderstorm, the high 25. The UV index 7 or high, overnight low 13. In Sherbrooke today, also a chance of showers this afternoon and early this evening. Risk of a thunderstorm, the high 25. Tonight getting down to a low of 13. And for Gaspé, a 30% chance of showers this afternoon. Risk of a thunderstorm, the high 18.
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1: I'm Katie Nicholson, a correspondent for CBC in Washington, D.C., and this is Storylines. It was a bit of a chaotic scene on Capitol Hill at the end of May. Former Attorney General Pam Bondi arrived to testify before the U.S. House Oversight Committee, and survivors of Jeffrey Epstein tried to confront her, but Capitol Police stopped them from getting too close. Bondi was facing questions about how the investigation into the late sex offender was handled.
2: One job

0: In the crowd, calling out to Bondi was Charlene Rochard. She's the lone Canadian survivor to come forward.
1: What happened is they pushed us back because Pam Bondi, as she walked by, we were pushed back. And again, it's just like another degrading feeling of like, we don't matter. You know, she's coming through and she couldn't even turn around to look at us. So it's just times like that that really get me angry inside and upset, disappointed. All of these feelings start to come up. So yeah, the more I do it, the more confident I feel and just be like, let's get to the bottom of this.
0: Charlene Rochard may feel confident now confronting lawmakers on Capitol Hill, but that hasn't always been the case. For decades, she stayed quiet about the abuse she endured after meeting Jeffrey Epstein. I spent some time with Charlene to hear more about what pushed her into the spotlight. Here's my documentary, The Butterfly.
1: Yeah, this one was Shape Magazine. I was definitely going through a hard time when I did that one.
0: Charlene Rochard flips through her modeling portfolio.
1: I was definitely being trafficked.
0: Charlene was just 16 when she left Ontario for the bright lights of New York and L.A. and a burgeoning modeling career.
1: Somebody's always telling you in this business what to do. Smile with your eyes, look depressed, look that editorial look like you're mad. I mean, somebody's always literally telling you how to feel and how to look. So I was conditioned in such a way to do what everybody told me to do.
0: One of those people was Jeffrey Epstein.
2: Federal prosecutors are taking another run at hedge fund manager Jeffrey Epstein.
3: Tonight, law enforcement officials say Epstein is expected to be charged with two federal counts related to sex trafficking. His alleged crimes taking place from 2002 to 2005 against dozens of underage girls.
4: A New York billionaire who counts Donald Trump and Bill Clinton among his friends is set to appear in court today in a sex crimes case. The specific charges against Jeffrey.
0: The facts of the sexual predator's vast trafficking empire have been widely reported on. Officials estimate the disgraced financier groomed and exploited hundreds of women using an array of emotionally abusive tactics, coercing them with money, offers of help, connections, and threats. Survivors have shared how they were assaulted and how he forced them to perform sexual massages on him or other powerful people in his circle. He often isolated them, flying them to his private island, his ranch, or Manhattan mansion. Charlene isn't able to talk about the specifics of what happened to her because she's pursuing legal action to hold the people she says abused her accountable. Only that it began when she was a teenager, and she endured it into her 20s. It's taken Charlene a couple of decades to come to terms with those days. But now she's confronting it head on.
5: I didn't know what grooming was. I didn't know what coercion looked like.
0: The Southwestern Ontario girl who won a modeling scholarship at 12, now a powerful voice on Capitol Hill.
5: And that is exactly why I was vulnerable. Trafficking didn't start with violence. It started with access, people offering mentorship, people who promised exposure, travel, and introductions to powerful individuals.
0: Charlene is seated between two Democratic power brokers, Representative Pramila Jayapal and Ro Khanna, at a roundtable on human trafficking.
5: I was groomed and manipulated in plain sight, inside environments that look legitimate, hotels, studios, photo shoots.
0: Charlene speaks with confidence and ease. But finding her voice took time.
1: I had been asked to come forward from people that knew my story time and time again, and I just couldn't do it. I just blocked that out of my mind, and anytime I would see him, he's literally everywhere, right? So I couldn't go to the grocery store without seeing him on a newspaper that was, you know, at the front of the aisle or on TV or, you know, Netflix series or something. But I honestly avoided it all. I just avoided it. At some point, it all becomes too heavy. There was so much that happened to me during that time, and not just Epstein, but after Epstein as well, that it broke me down. I just got really depressed, and

0: didn't know what to do. I was just at a point in my life where I just felt literally like worthless.
1: Charlene packed up her four kids and headed back to Canada in 2016 and ended a volatile relationship 5 years later. All the while, more and more Epstein survivors were coming forward, shedding light on what had happened. Still, she kept silent.
0: I wasn't in a safe space. My body wasn't able to speak about what had happened to me yet. And so it can take people decades to get over trauma. And we still go through it, if ever. I don't think you actually ever get over it, because you don't forget what happened to you. You're just able to maybe compartmentalize it in a different way than before. But I wasn't ready.
1: But then one day, a familiar face appeared on TV.
2: I'm so proud and honored to be here today. My name is Lisa Phillips.
1: An old friend from the modeling world, Lisa Phillips.
2: In the year 2000, I was taken to Jeffrey Epstein's island while on a photo shoot in the Caribbean. Who I saw and what I experienced there would change me forever.
1: Even though they knew each other well back in the day, they had no idea they were both victims of the same abuse.
3: Well, back in the early 2000s, everyone that I knew Jeffrey Epstein thought highly of him. He was talked about like he was a mentor and a good person back then. So nobody talked about the abuse that they were experiencing personally to themselves. That wasn't the climate back then. That's not.
1: But times had changed. Charlene called Lisa right away.
3: I was really sad about it. I was really sad to know that she had gone through the same type of abuse that I had gone through, because there wasn't a lot of people that I told back then. I never knew with Charlene that it had happened to her, or even to the extent I never even knew that she had been on the island too. You know, so yeah, it's not easy. You know, it's one thing to deal with the pain of what happens to you, but when you know it's happened to somebody else, it's not easy. You know.
1: Not long after connecting with Lisa, Charlene flew to L.A. and met with other survivors who were about to shoot a public service announcement to air during the Super Bowl. It demanded the release of the full Epstein files.
4: I suffered so much pain.
5: So much pain.
6: So much pain.
1: In the ads, the women hold pictures of their younger selves, how they looked when they first met Epstein.
7: I was 14 years old.
8: I was 16 years old.
9: I was 16.
10: 17.
9: 14 years old.
11: This is me.
12: This was me.
0: I broke down that day. Like, I was not used to speaking about this. I had barely spoken about it, and I didn't realize that the words that they wanted us to say in the PSA, they just hit me so hard.
13: It's time to bring the secrets out of the shadows. It's time to shine a light into the darkness.
0: And that's even when I started learning about all of these definitions and things that had happened to me. And, you know, it sounds strange, but your mind puts things away in compartments to be able to keep going.
14: Dissociates.
0: So I have not forgotten. It's very clear in my mind, but it was also a long time ago. And to say these words now of what happened to me, it's very hard. It's very hard. And so I lean on Lisa a lot.
1: There is strength in not being alone, especially in the glaring spotlight of one of the world's biggest scandals, which has brought down royalty and leaders in politics, business, and academia. The public interest is relentless, even as many survivors are still processing years of trauma.
0: It's going to be an emotional moment for sure. It's going to be so much, because when you share a trauma bond and a friendship bond and everything that we share together, it's more than just friendship. It's sisterhood. It's family. It's hard. And Virginia was our family.
1: Virginia is Virginia Roberts Giuffre, one of the first survivors to come forward and who died by suicide last year. Charlene, Lisa, and fellow survivor Laura Bloom McGee are crammed into the back of an Uber heading to the National Mall in D.C.
15: We're smiling now. We're smiling.
16: Butterflies everywhere.
1: Butterflies have become a symbol for survivors who feel they are emerging from their own cocoons. Charlene has made each of the women their own butterfly necklace.
5: We assembled

0: assembled to remember and honor the life of a young American woman, Virginia Roberts Giuffre.
1: The stage is covered in flowers. Behind it, a massive white screen with sketches of a smiling Virginia.
2: Virginia is a hero, and her wings are still fluttering, fragile, luminous, unstoppable.
1: One after another, survivors, their family members, activists, and lawmakers step onto the stage.
3: Virginia's bravery changed my life. When she spoke her truth, she tore down the walls of shame that kept me silent for years.
1: The Trump administration's Department of Justice posted a message acknowledging the women were in town on one of its social media accounts. It invited victims to walk over to the FBI office and make a statement about what they know and who they know abused them.
4: Where are we right now?
3: The place where we've already been.
4: Since when?
1: That night, a group of them did just that and made this cheeky video.
4: And what do we want?
5: The truth. Justice. Accountability. The files.
1: Many survivors, of course, have gone to the FBI and other police forces over the years. Or like Charlene, have given names of people they were trafficked to their personal lawyers.
6: DOJ has not contacted us.
7: And what do you think of that?
6: I think that's also degrading that they won't. They've said publicly that they've called for meetings for us, but none of them have actually gotten any meetings with them.
8: If you are willing, please raise your hands if you have still not been able to meet with this Department of Justice.
1: In February, Charlene and the women she calls her survivor sisters sat behind the then Attorney General Pam Bondi in a congressional hearing.
8: For your Department of Justice and the harm that it has done to the survivors who are standing right behind you and are waiting for you to turn to them and apologize for what your Department of Justice has
4: Members,
8: done.
4: Members, get to answer.
1: Representative Pramila Jayapal demanded Bondi turn around and acknowledge them.
9: Mr. Chairman, the gentlelady is reclaimed
10: her time. I'm not going to get in the gutter for her theatrics.
4: The time belongs to the time.
6: It felt like I was a little kid again, just asking for somebody to acknowledge me, to be honest. It felt really degrading that she just couldn't turn around and say, you know what, I'm sorry. That experience, I will never forget. It's just being dismissed again and again and again.
1: There have been some victories. The Department of Justice has released 3.5 million pages of its Epstein files. For the first time, the public able to see for themselves some of what the survivors have been talking about for years.
7: How does it feel to look at some things, some of the images, places you've been, and recognize them? What is that like for you?
6: It brings me back to a period of time that wasn't a good time for me. So it's actually really, really hard. And what people don't realize is that every single time they ask us about something, it brings back bad memories. I remember one time I was just sitting in my car and a reporter actually sent me a picture and I just couldn't drive anymore. Like, I was at the grocery store, I got a text, I put my groceries in my car, I sat down and started bawling.
1: The picture, she says, was from Epstein's Island.
6: And it's literally, there's only certain people that know what we've been through. Like, it's really only my survivor sisters that know and understand everything that we're going through. And we talk every day, so. And we know when somebody goes silent to call them.
1: To date, only half of the files have been released. One of several ongoing battles for transparency and accountability. Survivors are lobbying for changes in the modeling industry, education and training on how to spot red flags of victim grooming, and for new laws.
11: Hi, how are you?
1: On this day, the survivors are going door to door on Capitol Hill, pushing legislators to support Virginia's law.
12: We can sit down first.
11: I think we have it till 1:30, so if you want like a comfortable space to sit and sign.
12: Okay, perfect.
1: Okay. Introduced in February, it would eliminate the statute of limitations for adult victims of sexual abuse and trafficking to file civil claims.
11: Thank you for flagging that. Thank you so much. Bye-bye.
1: Since coming forward last fall, Charlene's life has radically changed.
6: And we have had threats. Some of us have had death threats.
1: Some survivors have even had to call police.
6: There are people that comment to us in our messages on social media. And we

0: You just have to not look at that, block those people, and take a lot of extra precautions in our lives that we don't run into these people.
1: Charlene says coming forward is one of the hardest things she's ever done.
2: Where does your courage come from, do you think?
0: My courage comes from my children. Really, I think about them, and I think about them in every single press conference, every single time I speak. And that's what gives me the confidence to speak, because I know that they're watching and I know that they'll see everything that I do. And I want them to be proud of me. Come on, Minnie. Come on. Come on.
1: Back in Ontario, Charlene and her four children walk the family dogs.
3: Yeah, the dogs are tired.
4: Do you want me to take? Here. Oh, Minnie. Do you want to take
3: me? I'm Liam and I'm 12.
5: Hi, I'm Olivia and I'm 14.
6: Hi, my name is Bella and I'm 15.
7: I'm Trey, I'm also 15.
1: Before coming forward to the world, Charlene had to tell them what happened.
3: I had seen like videos online about it, but I didn't know that she herself went through it. So it was very eye-opening, and I'm just proud of her. Every time I do hear her speak, I just get blown away by the way she says things. Like, she has so much power behind her voice, and I just like, yep, that's my mom. That's my mom, I know that person, yep.
8: My friends, like, the first time I, like, told them, they're like, hey, can we come over? I'm like, hey, my mom's kind of, like, doing, like, something right now. And they're like, what? And then I told them, they were like, what? She was, like, she knew, like, Jeffrey Epstein and, like, all the stuff that happened. And, like, she was, like, on the island and all that. And, like, and then they looked up the news and they're like, geez, he wasn't lying. And it's honestly pretty cool to see.
1: Charlene's children are following in her footsteps, modeling and taking acting lessons. Her three oldest kids are also now working with the advocacy group behind that Super Bowl ad, World Without Exploitation.
7: It's basically just we kind of get together and we talk about, we brainstorm different ways that we can, you know, maybe get into passing bills or things that'll help prevent exploitation. It really shines a light on how, I don't want to say messed up, but I do want to say messed up. So how messed up the American justice system is and how just in general, some of the laws don't really benefit survivors and how sometimes you can have situations where people aren't really taken seriously. I feel like shining a light on that is important. Yeah, it's eye-opening.
0: Oh, watch the other one. Minnie now.
2: In the last 6 months, I mean, you've blown your life up by doing this. Do you have any regrets?
0: I don't have any regrets. Again, if I could just help that one person, I think that makes it all worthwhile. It's very hard to do what we're doing. All of us, when we come forward, it's actually really scary. And if we could just be that one person to somebody, everybody might say, like, how did you do it? You know, how did you come forward? But I had one person. I had Lisa, you know, and she guided me. You just need that one person. So if somebody's in any kind of relationship that could be domestic violence or sex trafficking, you just need that one person to go to and say, you know, this is happening to me or this has happened to me. And there's resources out there that you can go to, but it's just taking that first step.
1: That's all for Storylines for this week. Today's episode was produced by me, Katie Nicholson, with Liz Hoth. Storylines is part of CBC's audio documentary unit. It's produced by Julia Poggle and Anna Lazowski. Joan Weber is the senior producer. If you like our show, be sure to follow us wherever you get your podcasts. That way you'll never miss an episode of Storylines, especially because we're getting ready to kick off a special summer series you can only hear on the podcast. Here to tell us more about it is Storylines producer, Julia Poggle.
9: Thanks, Katie. 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Award-winning, one-of-a-kind stories, many of which don't live on the internet. 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

0: until now. This summer, we're offering you something special. 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Today, we're going to offer you a peek at one of the docs we'll be featuring. It's the story of what it's like to be on a ferry when, in the middle of the night, the ship starts to sink. This is an excerpt from Still at Sea.
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2: Queen of the North, Metro for traffic. Roger, copy. Queen of the North is clear to depart.
3: Never wanted to travel by ferry because I have a fear of boats. And my best friend, she, you know, convinced me it was safe and that we'd enjoy it.
4: Queen of the North, Metro for traffic. Roger.
3: The hours before, it was fabulous. We were so excited and happy. We were just all chatting and visiting, and my uncle was on board too, and he was watching the hockey game. And I remember when we went to bed, we snuggled up and watched a movie. I'm warm. This is nice.
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2: Roger, 0630. Thank you very much.
3: My daughter had just turned 6. We called her the Toothless Wonder. She was missing her two front teeth. She was just happy. She had her stuffies all lined up. We went to bed and I woke up feeling unsettled. I just had this like weird feeling that something was wrong. I felt almost like a shudder. I got out of bed and that's when the first hit happened. And it was big. It was like a bang.
1: Traffic, this is the Queen of North. Queen of the North, Queen of the North. Traffic, we have run aground south of Safety Point.
4: Queen of the North, center for traffic. Say again your position.
5: This is the Queen of the North. It is 2919 North, 131, what's the second part of that? 13 West.
3: I remember looking and seeing my daughter like ragdoll flop on the bunk. She was on the upper bunk and a table had kind of come out from underneath the bunk there and knocked my feet out from under me and I fell on my knees. It was just really scary and I scrambled up and I think that's when I asked on the person, I said, are we okay or something like that? And then there was another impact. And then I just, my whole instincts just, I hung up the phone and I grabbed my daughter, like superhuman mama strength, grabbed her off the top bunk and started getting her dressed. And she's like, Mommy, what's going on? And I said, it's okay, sweetie. We have to do this right now. You have to come with me. Everything's going to be okay. And I got her, she was still in her pajamas, but I managed to get her winter coat on her and the life jacket because I always make sure I know where the life jackets and lifeboats are because it's been a fear of mine. And I grabbed myself like a down vest and managed to get my boots on and the life jacket. And then I couldn't get out of our cabin.
4: Queen of the North, do you require assistance? Over.
5: Roger, we require assistance. We are taking on water.
3: I was trying to get the door open. I kept on the door and I kept turning it and unlocking it and locking it and turning it. And you could hear like a, you could hear sound. I could feel the ship was leaning. And it was terrifying. I remember pinching myself thinking, I must be dreaming. This can't be real. I called the purser's office again and I was like, help me. I'm stuck in cabin 35, you know, deck 6. I can't get out. I just remember thinking, I am not going to die in this cabin tonight with my 6-year-old daughter. It was like a calm washed over me that I was not going to die in that cabin that night. And I gave it everything, feet on the door, on the wall, you know, holding it with all my might. And I flung that door open and I picked her up and I ran. I was so scared and I just ran and I went up.
6: We're aground. Our list is increasing. We need assistance immediately.
4: Queen of the North, principal traffic. How many people do you have on board? Over.
3: There were so many of us. Like, there was 100 of us. The crew were just as scared. They were banging on doors and knocking on doors and waking people up. There was people in their nightgowns and bare

0: feet.
1: Mayday relay, mayday relay, mayday relay. The ferry, Queen of the North, reporting aground and listing badly, taking on water just south of Sandy Point.
0: Mommy, I'm scared. Mommy, what's happening? And I looked to see where land was, and can I swim it if I had to with my daughter? We start going down these like narrow stairs, and you know, people are starting to panic and push, and it's cold and wet. You know, as a parent, we were sinking just by the way it was angled. My daughter, she had to walk in front of me, and she was kind of slow, and I had people shoving me from behind, and I remember putting my arm up and saying, look, she's only six. Give her time to get down the stairs. And the panic and fear, and we did what we were told.
2: 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Over.
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6: June 21st is National Indigenous Peoples Day, and CBC celebrates. 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
7: Ujana Kshitmag Nishabispija, EU de Bajimun o Daidacha, CBC, Agatin Chaduksko, de Bajimun at EU Chauchibich, Gemagan de Bajimun, Mesetago, Tisichkesh, Chishikas, Genagamon, Agamagoda got Getsagon, Janakshitmag on a Chimwe began accepting Nabish, Gemagan de Idachas, the Captain Genuach.
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not give out this cash code instead. You get the bottom one to shut the bottom stag not to shake than the detect. You might get Nanako is that one that you want to shut better now. I might go ahead you with the bottom one to shut the smoke.

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gidishayim hano agn wait Sorry, when I've been. Go ahead to the show. I'm Hayog Stanley Mianskam, CTA local administrator. New Magostasso, new, no big, yenano, nishosh, nishosh, kawawishted. Big no big show, no big show. It's not any it's that soon. 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

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Wap to it the pepe gets can book it awesome, no percent magistagan David Zamut, we get it that stood on did num stood. Nish no gishpshwash pump ne nish no niaiz get the gun hebiobsk. And LG4 adopted no disho dag should to get the yuxkundetagan, could awesome 2% magistagan David Zamut, we get it that stood on did num stood ni tat ne madats get the gun hebiobsk. Wap to it got the pepe and scumbo, numb the 0%, my second day with the moat. A okay, Abaja, that stood on did num stood, nish no dish sure. Spump the nish no now that I need new biopsy. Go watch come out, Shepherdville, and up they know the shot get the yaks when they tag new. And you should did you write and stum 0%, my second day that we some need to buy any tatne, yan and out that they can help biops. Go up to it, it's still get the yaks when they tact. I can stum 0%, yeah, but you're not going to give a to we some more tact. That stood out and did a numb stood. And spump then the shop to the help yops. We more tashi manual that took a knob they know they still get about to get the yuks can they tag in you. Num the 0% is nagging the with some way tacky bar. You get to get that stood need numb stood need that in the shop that can help yops. Go up to it, get the yuks can they tag in you. But my man magish nagging the with someone we should take a banhead score here at the jet shibiat. Eka, the maga here, nish no to get sure, spump then nish no that can help yops. Was swan p. OJ, Mr. Snish, book more knob they know than this show. Should get the yaks gun detagan. Nam the 0% magistagan zewi, Jewi Zamutki by you jet stood out need num stood. Nitat nini shabs at the gun help yobsk. Heka wap zewi to get the yaks gun detagan. To get the simon and has hop tadish rade. And stum no jishpsho, spum nish no begs at the gun help yobsk. Wish gagnish, nemeskagan up the note and jisho jodak should get the yaks gun detagan. 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Eo jet stood out need num stood. Nitat ne big shabs at the gun help yobsk. 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

0: Because it's the week about the Shabbatoik with Jimmy Habajak. There was one pig about you. I gave on your sports leisure attendant. I think I said, and you get state of the Abadsion that we downumped. We umaga Skodo state is a teach we hate Sanzi about Snizo. A umaga we get the show with Jagu Zenzito than how Shape and again got stopped down on the marathon. The Dignizen. I'm like Jimmy, that kilometers and then get the shop and potato. I'm like a name. No, yana no mun like shisha potaitze mamo. Ego yo Jimmy ge shawita ke ba na stabet state tag new gadget disha. The disha shabu hut ke ba get we new game up mat e we me up mat sit ke ba get we new. 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Oaja Jimmy.
1: Maja.
0: Ski disha bezuit mona uhege gesha ka dodminga in he patanot tanen ha ga do deng noden
1: what now is the shape dimi rip marathon is got a shape mundi
0: tan de gesha seat mina doctor yaga nicht mit de gnidnio
1: ja you cheat much of the im snusen am 17 it's nine with this one pee for a run club.
0: Mm-hmm.
1: Max was 300 people, and there was last 17 open at the associates for kids and a couple adults.
0: Mm-hmm.
1: And yeah, that's the first time I spent with that garden again. And we saw it on that through Facebook.
0: Mm-hmm. Dann der geht ja gadisch yes queer ga dann dann sta disch ga ja gadisch yes queer go disch am patayok
1: before goose break I speak but the average even patani goose break maybe those other people the average even patar their own time after goose break I started at our clubs to our one club we had to almost 5 weeks to prepare for the run. 4 weeks max.
0: But with Munana, then how did it take me to get a good time to get you to do it?
1: It was a nice morning, nice day. We just sit there, we just go. And I wanted to run back after

0: 15 years from Lisbon time. Back up this year.
1: Mm-hmm.
0: And to start the running club with my partner. He's a co-worker.
1: Mm-hmm.
0: Like, it's a bit small with us. It's like max was 30 people, 33 most. And we gathered some kids and we did attendance. And we watched who

0: rest day was her the day before we ran. And she went to G-Style, our group.
1: Mm-hmm.
0: And we had first place, second place, 5 kilometers. And that 1 kilometer, we had a first place. And I did the 10K. Main sandwich place got down, probably top 10.
1: Mm-hmm.
0: And we had 21 half a marathon to do them with now our coach, one of the coaches. And we don't know what place it's going to post them on it. And the results are supposed to be this week, you know, sometime this week. And we'll know our time.
2: Ci dau dan de gwi a chiw gi bai taun de bej tuk shun dot get yo a bej ta dot.
0: Yeah, I'm Stisney, yeah, much. Couple people from Stisney, Titus Matavi. I saw Titus. And I don't know the other people. And Sbogmo. I saw some, maybe OJ Kid, too, I think. Check the rest. That's yes, one piece up here, I guess.
2: Then, thank you for telling me most of the day. Then, when did you get a book? Say, tax a lot.
0: 300.
2: Stop that. Don't you show when you die?
0: Yeah.
2: Tony, you did mean as you did this a good thing. You had this a good thing mean go.
0: It's for my healthy lifestyle, I guess. I changed my life. Because that's the only way, just to run. And I used to love him. You make it in Thailand with kids. That's how you understand it, right there. See, I mean, I used to know. Change a bit with, so. Telling Jesus, I'm back there to running. And people are asking me to run for their community or, like, fitness challenges now.
1: Mm-hmm.
0: Or to go race.
1: Mm-hmm.
0: And still going to continue my run, I guess.
2: Then I mean, book said me, I did this job in Thailand. So I'm not saying I mean, then I did the call.
0: Stisney, you're going probably next month. And we might host one in most one of people. We're going to try to host one.
1: Mm-hmm.
0: We don't know the dates. We're going to post it once we know the dates. And I seen one like in Valdor and Amos, I guess. It's going to change the dates. It's all good to be time.
2: It's going to stay there, Gaji. Nasha said, stay tak ya, did you sham? Did you go start give out and did you show we hold?
0: Yeah, you post on that. And people are like, I'm going to come join you with V Jordan, Dine, Sikmpta. They're big role models done ever since I started running back. And a lot of kids are looking up to me, like, run with them together by their side. And they look up to me, I guess. And the main thing, I was the man there. Did you reach hunger? Did you come to other get you? Did you? I see them, like, when they finish the run, I see their smile and they want to reach their goal, yeah, but get you. Like, how many kilometers did I do, you know? You did 3, you did 4 or 5. Like every week you have improvement, everyone.
1: Mm-hmm.
0: And like, meet them with now. Yeah, come again. And they show up, dedication, yeah, that's. And like, I feel lighter, you know, then. Feel like more energy. First couple of weeks is hard, but a month later it's gonna be easier.
1: Mm-hmm.
0: Then people are like, keep running, and I will keep on, doing what I'm doing.
1: Mm-hmm.
0: And I'm still doing my run club twice a week here in Osonapi. It's open like for everyone. But whenever it looks in it.

0: And here we go, gabam tang ya dance the pigan ke shabam tang.
1: I did 10 kilometers in 48 minutes.
0: Ek tang gaitam chinu yes kada ga gajistain an ha.
1: Well, I got them chan nistam gadu kagasta my 10 kilometers with that at the track and field here, Utnawas 1P. My time was 58:58 minutes, like seconds, and I beat my time 10 minutes at the race. So I'm going to get in Pakistan my time. Again, it's going to be in 10 minutes is the best one, and my time, like 2 weeks before I ran my race, the time will be soon. So I got to Pakistan in my race. Not my time. Beat my time by 10 minutes. Usually that's big improvement, I guess.
0: And do you I would mean again here ji sha yes ku hidal ga get to yo gandi da usni do ga je ji to ga ji na ga sala de mi ji da da ni ga di yes ku dot ga det je ta dot ji ji be jwit mona na psi sha tan en how i think ga ji ga to ne a meeting about sha yes ku in
1: ya mo ga ti na started April 12th meal preps ni started. So ever since Eske, I've been doing it. And we told them what to eat, like the fruits, like watermelon, bananas, oats, drink lots of water or Gatorade before the run. Electrolytes, you can get out like those. Make sure the Gatorades and the water, don't drink the whole bottle. Or just do it naturally. That's watermelon. I think it's the reach here. Watermelon meets nuts. Then oats, you put some peanut butter in your oats or banana, a bit like fruits, nuts. And overnight oats, I get it. It's much better that way. It's cooler. And then cold, they're going to cake you and stuff, cool the other morning. Put some honey, nuts. And yeah, I think I started my meal preps. I lost 29 pounds in 51 days. It's like I'm still continuing my meal preps. Anyway, I was down my own meals and still much
0: healthier. I hear you, Jiba, you sit a toy pizzy doggy bow and hair, should get a good start, get to you with shawbuhood, magdizzy bump dad, or bump dad. So I get did you shy did keep a G, here we see some it.
1: I think Papa is really sure, don't be in a rush, just do your first day slow. Know your own body, how much to be with neck. To be honest, pussy, so rest is more important than recovery. Because your body, your legs are taking a lot of pain because of the run. Start up slow and download the app. So that you reach even, like, I use my, run my maps better. I didn't say it's not it, my runs and my calories or my steps or the ratio, how much am I per minute pace. I'm saying it's not it. It's not me. It's just improving after slowly. Run 3 times a week for now. And after that, do 4. After that, do 5 days. I think I need some dedication. Discipline.
0: Slowly
1: running fast.

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1: 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And yeah, but indeed, when you get a good start out, you can walk first and start up 3-minute walks, 2-minute runs. After that, do that for a week or two, and you'll see the difference after.
0: Mm-hmm.
1: Oh my God, yeah.
0: Когда Jimmy Sukchami win of Jishogashagad, Nastavetanskum Gagacha, but since soon the Jisha beat Abuhidan, Egede Wadja.
1: Egede Wadja.
0: Egman had Jimmy Habajak, where there was one peek about you, and Egnegesha Witeki Bagge, there was one peek about to get the Dudum get you a good start, Jerry dot God near Donny near Marathon, Mimogeshka Witagno Tibson, how Jisha dot God.

0: 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catch Kashta, we sheet, you get social media, I can update note, Giba. A go hey, Disha the bad mistake about a mandigal had to do gawi disha with magic ego mandigal just betoik. Waja Mandy.
1: Waja, good morning.
0: Tskitisha bajuit munano he ugega uska do he ga he gnopteno da nabi he mankono da nga legislation ga ga det.
1: Since Compton, Eddie Betwee Shamming, Eddie, I'm with Mano here. Ego, I hear Eddie Abchicked Man, Strigat, I hear Big Bunzi, Chicago, and Gadget, Jigan Optman, Dangait Steden, Utaska, we moved to Dagnot, I hear Water Bill, C61, Jishan Gadigno, Gadget Pagnot, Parliament, Parole, Gagash, Brit, I hear Agayabchina, not a good and how I hear Gabun Brit, I we moved to Dagnot and Bill. Can you bet great among me, Canada, Chowdmoga, means as you have cheeked man or hair? Yeah, I need to go away with an update not got a bag not got away here this bill. And when you stand in my agno dog, when you dig I have we don't walk out your GGA here, Ustado Nashkadig, Buitado, new their water systems, new the big I have this way I have. We no dog at the other on the pin there was regno. Neske, I had a meadow, Sulianga, did you reach Hagno dog? I had Jim with Adonio, water, cock wastewater. I had mean I had Kagiaga, a week diagnosed that you with talent, just but snegnoco minimum standards, got you reach Takoga, Windage, we with Adonio, those water systems. I had matched, I had a week Hagno donest, Windage, I had Jiado. Commission just we have no doubt you when you get you that's gonna should do the bedon that you know it's not about that how it's not taught and how Canada is cheap we have no call you
0: Mhm. 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
0: Mhm. 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

0: 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The last remaining houses needed. That was the talent. 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I have it stowed like wells, my septic tanks. 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And one of the I had new joyo el shkakoga. I muta daiko bill. Ego I had. Oh, this version got C-37. 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Achu mokinji, jiab chiktenga jeji, achu jeji stak jiden, because it's a tax of talent. Uyo, it's good to be them do you. Uyo, guess, it's good sweet and that and how we do the model that would mean to go you a cheap taco. And the difference in this guy here, not actually is not so the communities in Canada. So, ego is sweet maca. It's a smart actual pathics could do them that would you know. Mine we eat any. Moje snacked, moje will tako, mo moje shumigo, jeji dutko yabichon. I'm trying to be more open. 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Minimeg and your boil water advisors. Ego yo a dog and you chonge you ate nothing have. Me nyan is that Canada.
1: Good day, I'm Snitkiba, Jibetan Azega, again, the Bien Ashrawi, Miogumuni, Shaska, Jagata, Begabun Kiba, Snaginid, a Guma Gedo Shkadiba, Hawish, Wena, Trishnagnu, Jeta, Taku Dod, Gibanu, Jisha, Uyoga, Jish, which you got to you, which we got to them, Mrs. Near.
0: Actually, it's not a new, you know, Ashmiagno do yo, Jiji, up cheek taco, yo. I know, Egnop did not be Yaman show. It's not just I have more mock jeek, Jiji West to the Egnop. Sometimes it's very complicated. OJJ Chief and Council, yo, Sashiag, New Xunio, yo, Jimbuitado, yo, they don't have a federal oversight of the Indian Act because Sasha Jimson, who's with Janos, it's come no. So I think that indeed when Jija de Bedonda, Abuchikum, loyo, sometimes it can be a lot of patients can they diagnose Jiji West to diagnose one. There's some communities, much Ganda, Kashashwan. As you we dog and the talent or evacuation as you have no dog as you check take note I had like Egam Yogun need on Biwa Eski stacks up me because Ega Sasha had Eskome sits more no new joy on the Takoga to diagnose their water system. So it can be very, very complicated that we do diagnose to Abjo. That's why me Egnoptman or this file. Jis nuitenga echengo itaunt ewi dutko uro abichon, ewi niu dutko, nemiao duyo jeji uyeitako dat mahao je snakto abichon. We're here to support the communities.
1: Ko hea ui gea hek nopta not gea ne liberal government giba. 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
0: Nishtam ga niganska kai ha deo dat Prime Minister Trudeau. We just we ate them ga, we have cheek tak, aga jiji dugni ko boil water advisors in the communities. Ash tilt tim 95% ga jiji dutkun abichon. Machet 36 or

0: 38.1 ganyo ay ha, the remaining boil water advisories. Mayim siya mamo isnagin yung those boil water advisories. Askon man, it's kaji isnagin like one community away to a boil water advisory. Eji nagat operator dapat yon. Ek misko jaga ga dad when certified at that technical like technical capacity mo ka dad when heavy take so have not. Everything how I but think of boil water advisory as a precaution. So that's one of the examples like ishnak ish edukko bus new boil water advisories in Jishka. Neshke bus in Jiji talent askos gizab cheek them neshkanao yo, let's say a pipe big with everything how boil water advisory, it's a bit snagno, bachkan westal degno from that project. For other reasons, bus cheek talent sash nyan gishweet and anga, I shnak shabot gizi, I have minim, you know, their boil water advisories. Uyo yaut nyuk shonyo. It's up to the chief and council gajishwe takwanyo. Mega nyan de indigenous services and yanan kshon. Because we are not the governing body and then the community. So uyo bash squeezed. And this information go away. It's public information. Online the ji nando chitako datum how I shnako yo the boil water advisors.
1: Mhm. 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
0: Minister Mark Miller. Hello, Minister of Canadian Identity and Culture, Nishka, responsible for official languages. We have the new Minister Evan Feldman. We have the big talk AI. Not just that, but also the Ukawiwa, Utawiwa, Bejwitkoga, Nashe. Egam yetim higuda dantin hawa snakt ga nji she abit stagan of social media. Chait me tend when jid askoga in Nitskako, when jid Nishka in the mind do da abit stagan your social media. Dawg and said when you said you with Koga, a G went that on you, or a G wouldn't go and did was a joke much on us, Nuska, you stand at Skakot Goyo. So I don't know, big one, a G sweet, they're not in the Canada debate, so is that a we went to that note, or this bill C 34. Ego and the Mogno Doga when each Ega Ji Yawado was sa social media. E we jipogno do. My Mogjano I ha Uten How Canada that Kutstanano ha Dowchke Kudigate ha when each much gain the Australia and the other countries, Sasha Ji at Chiktako or even to Dagnot Ohe. There's risk in Giden. There's risk because Askuga is fagin ga when JJ ha Ega we Nushna Hako or this bill. So I think this is one of the places that Nashimshti and they talks about parents to GM Hado to Ashim Tatan how I snack that we have that not social media. Not in change oyo in the internet that is not safe for kids gangi denmi. Egda guy swapped mano handjid when jid washid asko snacks though I wapped god's oyo like that's like sexual content and that on the internet. Neska Astio Snack Guy here. A Yim Hagnodo when these are a week Bobnodo to go you and my Magnodo. There's a lot of violence and bullying online. You often know that Edgy Spica, Edgy Negno Koga, when you jump snaps Kigno Astio Edgy Snack Dagno, Edgy Snack Dagno Doga in those pictures. Like I had deep fakes, Neska using sexual images of young women gangi then. These are one of the things that Nashim Shtiya was not dignot, is yab cheek dignot. I really think it's important to do it mognoda washid. How to use the internet, especially at an age like Nashib Shishida washido, that they have to really protect their kids from online harms. So the best swapped man you have. It's been a bill that's introduced. Oh, I'm sure a lot of people will have conversations around this, but it's for protection. Gangi then. Next day we can talk no do when they with their private identity. It will mean we will talk no do that with you. You know when they talk no do what should within the internet space.
1: Ego is going to enjoy a shwe gajum dana ni mandi madrin is going to shwe but smine day me gaja petagoin.
0: No you are jamal ji it's going to stack on a skin we dao day he ego gaja no he we have a quick obisum indigenous history month.

0: This week, Ndiwi Shama out, Ndiwangi Jawizab Chimgo, MP Stanako, Mok, Utenhau Canada, Uchido, Jinjich Kudmo, Dantenhau, Jia, Jimik, Tidia Don, Nunji Mojikiwo, Njich Kod, Bastin Jich Kod, Nunji Kstad, Bastin Jich Kod, Nunji I'm Hino, this weekend, Ego, I had Jeshweka, Indigenous Peoples Day, June 21. 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Mangusin Hebring, get back to Gspian to the writing, Washington. I had Skajit, Stown, Dance, School, Ego, I had my daughter, Gajish, Squat, Skajit, Skumagan, you her pin nurse, guess us, Skoch Tim, I had just not sure they had to go Udabitsun Gida.
1: Egde mandi sukta jemi buin geti u jashagat na sabata naskam den get.
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The Nascom Moggy by Gemshti, Mandy Gall Masti, Amag Jimmy Habajakish, I beat Debu Higod, Eugen the Wee Tabu Simagan, Jamie Little, Zachary being Venu, Keshabaja Wawi Chidod.

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6: When Nuseiba Yunus decided to write a book about ISIS brides, everyone expected it to be an academic tome. But instead, she wrote a raunchy satire about a woman who takes a job in a war zone to get over a recent heartbreak.
7: This is CBC News. Good afternoon. It's 1 o'clock. I'm Simon Nakaneshny with your CBC News from Montreal. Iran will be able to export oil as soon as it formally signs a deal to end the war with the U.S. That's according to a leaked draft of the Memorandum of Understanding purportedly laying out the terms of the ceasefire. The agreement reopens the Strait of Hormuz and provides some sanctions relief to Iran. But speaking at the G7 meeting in France a short time ago, U.S. President Donald Trump had this warning.
8: No, it's not final. It's a memorandum of understanding. And if I don't like it, we'll go back to shooting at them, dropping bombs on their head.
7: The document reportedly states Iran will never produce nuclear weapons, though Tehran has already made this commitment in the past. It provides a 60-day timeline for negotiations around Iran's uranium stockpile and also explicitly mentions a ceasefire in Lebanon as part of an immediate and permanent end to the war. In just a few hours, a special parliamentary committee will release its recommendations on whether to expand eligibility for medical assistance in dying, known as MAID. CBC News has learned the report will argue against expanding MAID to people whose sole condition is a mental illness. It says the conditions for safe and equitable implementation of the policy don't currently exist. Justice Minister Sean Fraser would be responsible for any changes to the law. He says he wants to do his own investigation before making a decision.
9: I want to have an opportunity to actually understand the recommendation, to review some of the testimony, to engage with stakeholders across Canada to some degree on my own before we come to a conclusion on the next path forward. We're going to take the time to digest the report.
7: Currently, the law is set to include mental illness as a basis for eligibility as of next March, but that date has been postponed several times and could be postponed again. Here in Quebec, another well-known provincial politician from the Legault government won't be running in the next election. Labour Minister Jean Boulet has decided to hang it up and leave public life after the October vote. He made the official announcement in Trois-Rivières this morning, his riding, insisting the decision comes for purely personal reasons. His years as Minister of Labour have been marked by key reforms that sparked controversy and criticism among unions.
10: It was a good time for me after a decision-making process that has been lasting for the last few months to reorient and to have new professional challenges. It wasn't an easy decision to take, but it was the relevant time to do it.
7: In a statement, the president of the CSN Labour Federation said few tears would be shed in the union movement to the news of Boulet's departure, saying several of his bills are being challenged before the courts for unconstitutionality. While the association representing home builders in the province said it appreciated Boulet's collaboration and wished him the best in his future projects. And after days of waddling through a pond that was getting drier and drier, ducklings at Westmount Park are no longer in danger of being stranded. The city has temporarily refilled the pond after residents voiced their concerns for the birds' well-being. Anshul Sharma has the story.
11: Most summers, ducks flock to Westmount Park to the delight of locals like Holly Lawrence.
12: We always look

0: forward to the baby ducks every year.
1: But this year, she was disappointed to find fewer birds than usual and concerned for the ones that were there. Last week, Westmount announced it wouldn't refill the pond, following water conservation directives from the city of Montreal. Lawrence worried without water, ducklings that aren't old enough to fly could find themselves stuck at the bottom of the pond with no food or way out. She and other locals expressed their concerns online and to the city, which says it's heard them loud and clear. Mugisha Ritashisha is Westmount's communications director.
2: We're refilling the pond, but this is just a temporary measure.
1: The city consulted L'Nichoire, a wild bird sanctuary. Elise Laferrielle works with the organization.
3: What we let them know is that when the water goes down, just to make sure that the ducklings are still able to get in and out quickly.
1: She says the residents' concerns are valid, but emphasize that the ducklings will remain safe as long as they're with their mothers. Anshul Sharma, CBC News, Westmount.
4: And that was the CBC News. Now here's your look at the weather in Montreal today. Mix of sun and cloud, chance of showers, risk of a thunderstorm this afternoon into the evening, the high 25. Tonight also a chance of rain, the low 17. For Quebec City, mix of sun and cloud, 40% chance of showers this afternoon into the evening, also risk of a thunderstorm, the high 25. Overnight low 13. And in Sherbrooke today, also a chance of showers this afternoon and early this evening, risk of a thunderstorm as well, the high 25. Tonight the low getting down to 13 degrees.
5: Hey there, welcome to Bookends. I'm Matea Roach. It's always refreshing to read a book that gives you a new take on a subject you're already familiar with. First up on the show, a surprisingly raunchy novel about ISIS brides from an author who has a unique connection to them. And then, a woman is stuck repeating a single day. But this is not the kind of time loop story you've ever read before. When Nusayba Yunus was 15 years old, she came close to being radicalized by a man who would later go on to join Al-Qaeda. Years afterwards, she became a consultant to the Iraqi government, working on de-radicalization initiatives for young women. So Nusayba always knew that she'd write a book about ISIS brides eventually. But what she didn't expect was for it to be a highly entertaining novel with a good dose of messy relationships, bad decisions, and salacious affairs in the workplace. In her debut novel, Fundamentally, Nusayba bridges the worlds of the United Nations and ISIS-affiliated women in Iraq. It's about a heartbroken scholar named Nadia who takes a job in Baghdad to work on a de-radicalization program for young women. But she quickly comes to realize the deeply human realities behind one of the most complex and controversial issues of our time. Nusayba Yunus joined me from her home in London to talk all about it. Nusayba, welcome to Bookends. Thanks so much for joining us.
6: Thanks for having me.
5: Your book centers on a highly contentious subject of ISIS brides and what to do with them now that ISIS has been defeated. And this is a topic that I know from having followed it in the news is associated with really, really contentious political and cultural debate. Why did you want to explore that topic through fiction?
6: Well, I mean, why did I want to explore it through a comedy with so many sex scenes? That's the question my mother keeps asking me. My mother, when she read the book, was just like, did there need to be so much sex in a novel about ISIS brides? And the answer is probably not. But I was celibate when I was writing the book. And so every time I had two characters come into a room, I was like, what if they had sex? What if someone in the world was having sex? I just love reading comic fiction. And I feel like it's so rare to read comic fiction. I find a book that makes me laugh out loud just absolutely delightful, but I so rarely find books that do that. And so my first kind of priority was to write a book that was really fun and enjoyable to read and just properly entertaining, and that also incidentally taught you something about the world. Because what could be better than, you know, having a spoonful of sugar with your greens?
5: Yeah, I thought it was interesting in the, I guess not acknowledgements, but sort

0: part of your author's note at the end of the book. You know, you come obviously from this policy background and academic background, and I thought it was very cheeky. You had this note to the reader of, you know, if you actually want something that's entirely based in fact and where the point is to learn something and not to laugh, like, I have all these policy reports you can go read. So what was it like transitioning from that kind of writing into this more comic writing?
1: Yeah, it was so funny. Like, really, none of my colleagues ever expected me to do a book like this. I think they all thought that I would eventually write a book about ISIS brides, but they thought that that would be quite a miserable academic tome. And I just really deliberately didn't want to do that, because the issue with ISIS brides and whether or not they should be repatriated to their home countries, it's such a politicized issue. I mean, here in the UK, the reason why teenage girls who were groomed have been left and abandoned in refugee camps in Syria, that's not because of a sensible policy decision. That's because of a public outcry and public opposition to those girls being returned to their homes. So actually, it's an issue that's really, you know, determined by public opinion. And yet public opinion has been shaped so much by these very reductive and incendiary tabloid headlines. And so I wanted to write a novel that really shows you the emotional truth. And it doesn't shy away from any of the complexities. It's not a novel that whitewashes anything, but it's done in a relatable way. So the novel follows Nadia, who is a heartbroken academic who, instead of going to therapy, which is really what Nadia should be doing, she decides to accept a job with the UN in Baghdad. And can I just say, for any listeners who are feeling really heartbroken, can I highly recommend getting a job in a war zone? Because you will put that heartbreak right into perspective. And so Nadia ends up in Baghdad, where she is tasked with de-radicalizing ISIS brides. And she is as unprepared as you or I would be for that role. And so she sort of turns to her UN colleagues looking for help. But her UN colleagues are just this hilarious cast of characters. They sort of range between the mad, the bad, and the extremely horny. And so they are just absolutely no help. And so Nadia is about to just give up and go back to London when she visits the refugee camp. And that's where she meets Sarah. And Sarah is this 15-year-old girl who's witty and precocious, and she's from East London, and she joined ISIS when she was just 15 years old. And Nadia becomes completely devoted to saving Sarah, kind of regardless as to whether or not Sarah wants to be saved.
0: Nadia forms this connection with Sarah. It's almost like a kinship. Like, she sees Sarah as a bit of a mirror of her, or an alternate way in which her life could have gone. Can you tell me a little bit more about that? Like, because Nadia has a background, having grown up quite religious, and probably knew girls who in some ways like remind her of Sarah, or she sees a bit of herself.
1: Yeah. So actually the first kernel of the idea of this book came from me realizing, when I was tasked, you know, I was in Iraq and I was asked personally to design a de-radicalization program for ISIS-affiliated women. And in that moment, I came to the realization that I myself, as a 15-year-old, had come very close to being radicalized, and that I was just incredibly lucky to be in my position rather than in the position of the girls in the camps. So I was a very politically active teenager. I was at school when, you know, the US and the UK invaded Afghanistan and then invaded Iraq. And I felt very strongly that those invasions were unjust. I think that's kind of broadly accepted now, that those were pointless incursions. Not that we've learned anything about it, looking at you, Mr. Donald Trump. And yeah, I was like constantly giving assemblies at school and giving speeches and going to marches and rallies. And you know, my school friends, they really did not care. I was not popular for being so passionate about the killing of innocent civilians in the Middle East. But then one summer, I went to an Islamic study camp, And I studied with

0: an American Yemeni cleric called Anwar al-Awlaki. He was so charismatic and funny and super clever. And most importantly of all, he thought I was brilliant because of these political things I cared about at such a young age. And he made me feel really seen and understood and validated. And I had such a special connection to him, and he meant so much to me. And then just 2 years after I studied with him, he joined Al-Qaeda and was later killed in a drone strike in Yemen. And when I look back at that time, I just feel so lucky that he never tried to recruit me. And I've always wondered what would have happened if he had. I think being 15 years old, it's such a vulnerable age when you sort of think that you're an adult, but you're not. You know, I had quite a black and white view of the world, and I just hadn't fully developed nuance. I hadn't fully appreciated how complex the world is. And I thought that my role in it was perhaps bigger than it ever could be. And, you know, I would have been easy potentially to radicalize because I was someone with a great deal of empathy, not because I was a terrible person, but because I wanted to stop, you know, people from being killed and persecuted. And I think the same motivations that led me into a career in humanitarian work in the Middle East could have been the same impulses that would have led me to being vulnerable to exploitation and to radicalism at that very vulnerable young age. And so when I found myself in the Middle East, you know, tasked with designing this program to de-radicalize these young women, even though on the surface I was on the other side, you know, being supported by European security establishments to try and figure out, you know, what was the safest thing to do with them, I actually really felt a deep sense of empathy, and I felt like I understood the decisions they had made with more nuance than my colleagues understood it. And I also felt more passionate about making that program work than I felt like lots of my colleagues did, because it felt so personal to me. Mm. And that's really what inspired that kind of dynamic between Sara and Nadia. And something I've always wondered is whether I myself, you know, as I am now in my 30s, I've always wondered whether I would even be able to de-radicalize a 15-year-old version of me. I wonder if I would even have the credibility or the capacity to be able to do that, because, you know, Sara in the novel has such a strong sense of her own identity and her own value system and her own thoughts. And she's quite good at kind of calling out the hypocrisies and, you know, some of the ways in which the humanitarian workers aren't necessarily living up to their own values. And it's a really challenging set of conversations to have with a teenager.
1: Mm-hmm. You mentioned a couple of times in that response, like, Nadia's unique role as somebody who perhaps is better able to empathize with these girls that are being serviced in this de-radicalization program, and the sort of hypocrisy and detachment sometimes of these other UN staff. We spend some time in this novel in a UN compound where there's various agencies that are, you know, all have their offices there, and it's totally walled off from the rest of Baghdad. And then we also spend some time in this refugee camp. What was your hope in portraying the different kinds of people who make their way into this work? Because it felt like people come to this work for different reasons, and then they become sort of cynical and dysfunctional in different ways, maybe depending on who they are when they come in.
0: Yeah, it's, you know, the UN is a funny old place, and sort of international aid work in general, because they are very competitive jobs to get. So the people who are coming to work there are often very highly educated, very accomplished, you know, coming from Western countries and leaving behind very comfortable lives and, you know, leaving behind opportunities to make a lot of money, and are drawn to living in a very dangerous and uncertain environment for all kinds of strange reasons. You know, some people really have a bit of a God complex about it. Some people are really just running away from something in their lives. And then, of course, you know, when you work in an environment that's unsafe, you don't live an ordinary life. And I actually thought of two strange references, but it's a bit like Grey's Anatomy or

like below deck, in that it's this very heightened environment where you're living with your colleagues and working with your colleagues. Your colleagues are your friends and your enemies and your lovers, and everything gets pushed into this kind of compound or precinct or almost like a high school campus. And I think it's really important to get across that those kind of environments can lead

0: goals but really struggles to implement them.
1: Yeah, I'm curious, like, what you wanted to say about that disconnect between these bureaucratic concerns and then the fact that when you are working in, say, a war zone or a post-conflict zone, the actual needs of the people on the ground are so immediate and have, like, nothing to do with the red tape bureaucracy that often the people working there are concerned with.
0: Yeah, so I just wanted to highlight the absurdity of just, you know, ordinary workplace concerns, like which department has the budget and who is going to get the next promotion and this person's muscling in on my turf and all of those really relatable parts of just working with other people, you know, in that kind of infrastructure. I wanted to contrast that with, you know, the actual goals of the work in this case and the fact that they can be life or death decisions that these agencies are making. And, you know, it's one of the things I think people who go into humanitarian work find most upsetting when they first realize that such petty concerns can still be such a big driving force of decision making, even though the impact of the decisions is so important. It's one of those things that I think makes humanitarian workers get so quickly disillusioned. And it's just really part of the work and maintaining. And I think Nadia battles really hard in the novel to maintain a focus on the mission, and is definitely called naive and silly for caring about what she's there to do. But, you know, for her, it's personal. And sometimes you have to find a way of making the mission personal in order to keep, you know, your eye on that goal.
1: Mm-hmm. I'm Matea Roach, and this is Bookends. I'm talking to the British writer Nuseiba Yunus about her novel Fundamentally. Nuseiba, we've talked about this a little already, but I wanted to get a bit more into how your novel explores, I guess, the experiences of members of the Muslim diaspora in the West and how people move towards and away from faith at different stages of their lives. We talked about Sarah, the ISIS bride character in this novel, and how she was radicalized as a teenager. But Nadia, our main character, kind of goes through an opposite experience where she grows up quite religious, but then becomes estranged from her family because of becoming more secular. I guess I'm curious how you observe social environment and identity, like, playing a role in which direction people move in, because you can see very similar people go in totally opposite ways as they kind of come of age and reach adulthood.
0: I think for both Sarah and Nadia, although it appears that they've had the opposite experience because one's in charge of de-radicalization and the other is a radical, in actual fact, when we see them and observe them together and learn more about their lives, they actually have so much in common. You know, their foundational wound is really to do with their rupture from home. They have disconnected from their parents, from their families of origin, and it makes them both feel rootless, and they're both in search of meaning and belonging and community. And they both find that by sort of trying to go and fix the Middle East and, you know, following that rich tradition of Brits going abroad to try and impose themselves on the world. Part of the story of the novel is about how to heal that rupture and what the consequences are if you're just not able to figure out where you belong within your own family. But they're both motivated by the same thing. I thought that was such a nice way to collapse these very harsh distinctions between what makes someone a radical and what makes someone part of the mainstream. And it's another thing I was really interested in, because a lot of the work around thinking about de-radicalization and whether or not it works comes from studies around, you know, rehabilitation of, you know, people who've been to prison. And, you know, there's such a strange cleavage in the way we think about radicals versus the way we think about any other kind of criminal offender. And actually, those distinctions are just not very useful. When we think about rehabilitation in general, what we find is most useful is reconnecting, you know, former prisoners with their families of origin, with communities that can support them and that care about them, and giving them something to hope for. And that's exactly the same thing that works in getting, you know, former members of extremist groups

0: to desist from violent behavior. It really all comes back to community and belonging. And immigrant communities are just more susceptible to rupture in those areas than other communities can be, because it can just be a very unsettling and destabilizing move between one culture and another. And then the gap between generations can be quite violent and can lead to real isolation. And that just makes young people especially very vulnerable.
1: Yeah, I guess I want to ask a bit about Nadia's experience with family, because we see in kind of her reflecting back on her younger life and, you know, the period of time where she was a student and undergraduate, we see that she basically gets cut off by her mother. She admits to her mom, you know, I'm not a practicing Muslim. I don't know if I actually have faith at all. And that leads to a 4-year period of estrangement where Nadia and her mother don't speak at all. And I guess I'm curious, like, that's a very, to me, feels very extreme, but is obviously a fairly common experience where even if it doesn't lead to estrangement, the loss of faith can lead to these really severe ruptures in parent-child relationships. I guess, why is it so, so serious? I think especially probably in immigrant communities, it feels really existential sometimes for people.
0: Yeah. And do you know what's been so funny is, you know, I've been on book tour for like nearly 2 years now. And the people who come up to me most often at the end of my events, really connecting with this part of the story, are people who just have lost their faith, but who come from all different kinds of faiths. So I've met like evangelical Christians, people who've left the Jehovah's Witness community, people who've left all kinds of different religions and have faced a real sense and feeling of exile from their community because of it. I think what I try to show in the novel is there's so many different ways to practice Islam and so many different kinds of Muslims who do it differently. I think for Nadia's mother, it's such a core component of her identity, her belief, that if Nadia rescinds her faith, that she is going to go to hell. And for Nadia's mum, that's a real place. And so it's actually out of a feeling of care and an incredible feeling of distraught that Nadia might end up, you know, facing eternal punishment. And if you're somebody who believes that that's real, then what other purpose could you have in life other than to try and save your child from it? And so it's really challenging because I think both Nadia and her mother are trying to find a way to relate to each other, even though they have such fundamentally opposed views about the world and about the role of faith in it. And part of that journey of how they manage, you know, to find a way to stay in each other's lives is, you know, I think an important journey that I've seen so many British Muslims and ex-Muslims go on to try and relate to each other as human beings and to leave the next life to the next life.
1: Mm-hmm. I want to pivot and talk about, you've mentioned a couple of times Nadia's sexual relationships and how that is kind of an escape for her, as, you know, this is something she didn't engage in when she was young. It's a thing that she turns to when she wants to kind of get out of her head and get away psychologically from whatever problems she feels like she's experiencing in her day to day. But she's also somebody that can be a little prone to being codependent and a little bit of, she describes herself as a U-Haul lesbian, actually. And she has this big ex, as many lesbians do, who's named Rosie. And Rosie, I feel like, represents this world that's so different from Nadia's family and upbringing. And that's maybe why Nadia gets a little bit too into her. What interested you in depicting that kind of very intense friendship, love, ambiguous relationship?
0: Oh, you know, it's so funny because my editor, when she was reading this book, she just didn't understand the relationship with Rosie. She's like, I don't get it. And then I was like, that any time a lesbian has read this book, they've been like, oh my God, do you want to know about my Rosie? And yeah, I think it's such a common experience, you know, for women who are attracted to women to end up in these very intense, ambiguous friendships with women who may not even identify as lesbian and are using that friendship as a placeholder until a

0: man comes along and gives them a real relationship. And it's such an awful and exploitative position to be in, because obviously for the woman in the relationship who is attracted to women, this is a relationship, you know, and it's such a common experience. And it's one that I feel like I've so rarely seen reflected in fiction. And so, yeah, it was just nice for me as someone who has experienced that to be able to put that in, rather than having Nadia just have a conventional breakup.
1: You're listening to my conversation with Nusaybe Yunus about her novel, Fundamentally. I'm Matea Roach, and this is Bookends. We'll be right back after the news.
2: Good afternoon. It's 1:30. I'm Simon Nakaneshny with your regional news headlines for Quebec. Reaction is coming into the news that a major figure in the Legault cabinet will not run again for re-election as an MNA. Labour Minister Jean Boulet will serve out his term, then leave provincial politics, he says, for personal reasons. The CSN Labour Federation said few tears will be shed in the union movement at the news of his departure, while the association representing home builders in the province praised Boulet and his reforms to the construction industry. And Canada's population is on the decline. Statistics Canada has released its latest quarterly report showing the population dropped by 55,000 people to just under 41.5 million. It's the third straight quarter of declines. Immigration was down, and so was the net difference between births and deaths. Now, taking a look at the weather forecast from Environment Canada, in Montreal today, mix of sun and cloud, 40% chance of showers, risk of a thunderstorm this afternoon and into the evening, the high 25, UV index 7 or high. Tonight, also a chance of rain, the low 17. For Quebec City, also a mix of sun and cloud today with a chance of showers this afternoon into the evening, risk of a thunderstorm, the high 25, UV index 7 or high, and the overnight low 13. In Sherbrooke today, mix of sun and cloud as well, chance of showers this afternoon, early this afternoon, all the way into the evening. Risk of a thunderstorm as well, the high 25, the UV index 7, tonight getting down to a low of 13.
1: Hi, welcome back to Bookends. I'm Matea Roach. Let's get back to my conversation with Nusaybe Yunus. It is interesting you mentioned, like, both Nadia and Sarah having experienced what we could call sexual exploitation, because I think the exploitation that Sarah faces is much more obviously legible as that. But what's interesting is when Sarah and Nadia kind of talk about each other's sexual and romantic histories, each of them is able to correctly identify the exploitation that has happened to the other while not being able to see it in themselves. I guess I'm curious, like, what you wanted to say there.
0: I'm really interested in the way that Muslim women and sort of ex-Muslim women talk about feminism and sexual empowerment, because it's so often a conversation that happens completely at odds with each other. And I wanted to give room for both perspectives. And so Nadia has that kind of conventional Western liberal sense that, you know, you should be free to have sex with anyone you want. And Sarah's able to point out that some of Nadia's sexual experiences didn't feel particularly consensual, particularly her first sexual experience. Meanwhile, Sarah believes that she has the right to consent to marriage, and that within marriage, men have their rights. And that, you know, that's part of her adhering to her faith. And so Nadia can, of course, see that rape inside of a marriage is still rape, but that's not something Sarah is able to consider, and she's not willing to put herself in the position of victimhood in that way. So there's a defensiveness from both of them. But I was interested more broadly in giving space to Sarah to express a different perspective on sexual empowerment, because I do think there can be a tendency for kind of ex-Muslim liberal feminists to be quite condescending to women of faith who choose not to engage in sex outside of marriage and who choose to be modest and be covered up. And I don't find that patronizing attitude to be useful. And I feel like, you know, in the discourse, we often see, you know, these women affiliated with ISIS being depicted either as these like bloodthirsty monsters or as just these faceless and voiceless victims. And Sarah is a real person who has just a different perspective. And, you know, we can disagree.

0: with it, but she has quite a clear sense of what she believes, and she's quite articulate in putting it across. And I felt that was just truer to life. And though some of what she believes is clearly wrong, some of it's fine. Actually, you don't need people to take off their headscarves, and you don't need people to engage in casual sex in order to be part of this society. Those things are just not necessary. And I think sometimes the boundaries can be blurred when you're trying to get someone to desist in engaging in violence, that's really the goal that needs to be focused on. We don't actually need to change people's beliefs and value systems. And I think sometimes that can get quite blurred. And I wanted to make sure that Sarah had room to stick up for herself and to, you know, just set out a different set of values that she holds.
1: I think it's interesting. You mentioned something about Nadia kind of having this shaky sense of self, that she, in part because of this separation from her mother and because she is living a life that's very different than what she would have grown up with, she's kind of still in a position of trying to figure out actually what her values are and how she wants to live her life, it feels like. Whereas Sarah, despite being younger and despite having beliefs that I like take much more issue with than whatever Nadia is doing, is much more secure in a way. And there's kind of power in that. You know, she has a daughter that she has these really clear ideas of how she wants to raise that daughter. I guess, can you tell me maybe a little bit about what you wanted to say about motherhood through Sarah, because we've talked about these kind of mother-daughter wounds and these separations, but Sarah's whole goal is she wants to be reunited with this daughter that through the process of being put in this refugee camp, she's become separated from.
0: Yeah, I mean, I think part of what I was trying to show in the book is that there's a difference, and this is reflected in the academic literature, there's a difference between de-radicalization and demobilization. So de-radicalization is really changing someone's beliefs. Then demobilization is getting someone to desist in negative behaviors. And actually what matters is how people act. And it doesn't really matter what people say that they believe. It's really hard to make someone change their entire belief system. And as Nadia shows, when you leave a belief system behind, it can be really shattering. You know, it can be really destructive. And when you try and tell people what they can and cannot believe, that often backfires. And you see that the more Nadia pushes Sarah to abandon her belief system, the more she digs in, almost in this quite teenage way of saying, you can't tell me what to do. And that's a reflection of what really happens. You know, when you go in with like Western funded imams who are like cherry picking parts of the faith and trying to basically brainwash people into telling them what their faith is, like that's so transparent. It doesn't work at all. And it actually leads to a real backlash. And in fact, there's like 1.6 billion Muslims in the world who hold this faith with absolutely no problem. And the goal here is just not to tell people that they can't be Muslim or even that they can't have a pretty radical interpretation of that faith if they want to. The question is really, how do you stop people from engaging in violence? Which Sarah never has, actually. So then it's a question of how do you prevent that in the future or how do you stop her from being at risk of that? And the solution, as we see in rehabilitation from prison for ordinary offenders, is again about reconnection with family, community, support, people who love you and want the best for you and something to hope for. Those are the things that matters. And we get so distracted by what people say they believe in. And it can make us overlook what's actually important, which is how people act.
1: Mm. Nuseiba, thank you so much for joining me today. I've had such fun talking with you.
0: Thanks so much for having me.

That was Nuseiba Yunus. Her debut novel is called Fundamentally, and she joined me from her home in London. I'm Matea Roach, and you're listening to Bookends on CBC Radio. Modern life can sometimes feel a bit repetitive. Maybe you wake up at the same time each morning, you might eat the same breakfast, you may even see some of the same people on your commute to work. And you may sometimes stop to wonder, what is the point of all of this

0: And is there a way to get out of a daily routine if it starts to feel like a bit of a grind? For Tara Salter, the answers to those questions are a bit more weighted, because Tara is stuck in an actual time loop repeating the 18th of November over and over again. Tara is the fictional character at the center of Solveig Balla's seven-part series on the calculation of volume. The first edition of that series was published in Danish in 2020, and over the past couple of years, it's become a bit of a cult sensation with devoted readers across 20 languages worldwide. But before you start to think about the film Groundhog Day, the 1993 comedy with Bill Murray, Solveig's expansive and lyrical story really couldn't be more different from that, mining the depths of love and hope, despair and loneliness, in a world where time has fallen apart. To talk all about that, author Solveig Balla joins me now from her home on Aru, an island in southern Denmark. Solveig, how are you doing? Thank you so much for joining us.
1: Well, thank you. I'm doing okay.
0: I mentioned, you know, in the introduction, Groundhog Day, which at least here in North America, I think is the main thing that people think of when they think of time loop stories. But I know the idea for this story actually arrived for you in the late 80s and had a kind of long gestation period. Where did this idea come from?
1: I can see, you know, you can always go back, of course, and see, oh, I was reading this, I was reading that, you know, I've been, you know, reading Ulysses, and I had been writing my first novel where I'm also playing a bit around with time. I mean, so I can point out a lot of little bits and pieces that I can see are part of this, but it's actually hard to see where things come from. And you get tons of ideas. It's like, you know, not all of them stick. Actually. So, you know, so it's more, I mean, to me, it's much more a question, why did I want to write this? And especially after, you know, Groundhog Day came out, I didn't want to see it in the beginning, but that's partly because I didn't really watch Hollywood movies. When I saw it, I actually liked it anyway. So, but I thought that there wasn't really, you know, there wasn't really any book about, you know, a repeating day, but there was actually one from 1892, I think, a story, a children's story called Christmas Every Day. And of course, later on, I found out there's tons of them. I just thought it was a fun idea, but it was also a bit stupid. So I actually tried to get rid of it for, you know, several times.
0: That's interesting to me that you thought it was fun, but also stupid and tried to avoid writing it. Why do you think this idea would not go away for you, that eventually you did have to kind of explore it through a novel?
1: I mean, I could see that it was a fascinating thought experiment, but I wasn't sure it would work. I think the reason why I ended up going all that way was that I kept feeling that there's something new in it for me. I mean, I'm a very curious person, and you know, I could see that, hey, what about this problem? What about this problem? So it's almost like a universe that started to build up. And in the end, I knew that universe so well that I couldn't escape it in a way, yeah.
0: Yeah. Why do you think it is that people in general are so drawn to these kinds of stories, and they've captured the imagination of readers and film watchers around the world for years and years?
1: I find it really, really hard to explain. A lot of people are trying to explain it because, I mean, it is, I mean, you're right, it is obvious. Because when I started, I mean, the world wasn't full of time loop stories, and now it is. But one of the things could be that, you know, when we look at the future, we don't automatically see the future as a better place. So this feeling of getting stuck in the now is, I mean, Tara Salter says it on the way. I mean, that you know, when you lose your future, you can either, I mean, you can be in your present, but you can also start to look back. And she does that in book two. But I don't think necessarily you can say that we have lost our future, but our future has changed in the way that it's not just a train that gets us to somewhere better. We can't be sure that everything is going to be better for the next generation. I mean, there is some serious trouble brewing for us on this planet.
0: I guess one of the ideas that's dealt with in this

0: stories, the sort of loneliness and isolation experienced, particularly by the main character, as she finds herself initially alone in this time loop and having to decide, you know, do I try to explain myself to my husband? Do I try to tackle this problem on my own? Because this is something you wrote over such a long period of time, were those senses of loneliness and isolation something you were grappling with at all personally as you were writing?
1: I mean, I'm a person who likes to be alone, actually. So I don't think I've ever felt that it was a problem, more that it was, I mean, you know, the fruitfulness of loneliness is something I know more about, I guess. I think I'm very interested in what a human being is when it's not kind of in constant interactions. My first novel was a woman on a desert island, so I guess that's that says it all. But I kind of felt that it was the same set of questions you explore. I mean, it's anything from what is time to what is the material around you? How do things behave? You know, what are they? So it wasn't until, well, I don't know if we can spoil, but I mean, it wasn't until later in the project that there's other people. I knew that from the beginning, that she wasn't alone in her loop. But to get back to your question, I think I find aloneness as opposed to loneliness interesting as a point of departure for thinking about the world, maybe.
0: Mm-hmm. I want to return to a lot of things that you mentioned, you know, particularly about some of these ethical, philosophical questions that you explore through the novels. But before that, I want to talk a bit more in depth about the protagonist, Tara Salter, because she's fascinating kind of in her own right, even independent of what's going on with her presence in this time loop. She's a Belgian who's living with her husband in France, but she also had one English parent. She has this interesting career where she sells rare books for a living and is very involved in the world of kind of antiquities. Why did you want to put a character like this at the center of your story?
1: Oh, that's a good question. I realized on the way, in the beginning, but she was age-wise in the beginning, she was closer to me as well. But as years passed, I realized how different she was to me. And I think it's that differentness that slowly developed. For a while, I felt that I had to somehow find out more about my own history also, because, you know, in the middle of writing this book, I suddenly had to write a very autobiographical thing because I found out that it was a first-person story. So this feeling of sitting down and saying I about Tara Salter made me feel that I had to kind of drag the Solveig I out of the story. And I did that partly by writing and by thinking about, you know, so what is my story? And I'm very kind of very basic, poor farmer background all the way back to 1690. And she wasn't like that. I mean, she was younger. She was traveling more. She was more international. She was a lot of things. So, oh gosh, this is difficult. I mean, it's difficult to explain the process that's been taking so many years.
0: I mean, there's a couple of things that I can kind of ask about there. You know, you mentioned this is a story that involves travel, and at a certain point, Tara does leave. Initially, she leaves her home in northern France and is spending time in Paris, but she actually travels across Europe throughout the course of these novels. She's even searching for weather that mimics the cycle of a season because, of course, she's stuck on the same day in November. What is it she's trying to accomplish, I guess, through these travels?
1: Basically, it is a wish to have time, to have the time of the seasons that brings her out traveling. So she doesn't want to go traveling. I mean, I think she just would prefer to sit, you know, back home and drink a cup of tea with her husband. But she realizes, I want winter. I want things to, you know, seasons to follow each other in the right order. And in the meantime, you know, from I started the project or from I got the idea until now, there's also, you know, we've actually started longing for seasons in another way. You know, this feeling that we can't expect

0: to have snow in winter, for instance, here in Denmark. Even, I mean, in so many places that the seasons are evening out. And, you know, you would imagine that people would say, oh, great, but it's not that great. I mean, of course, it is problematic for the globe, and there's people dying from climate problems and having a terrible time. But even in the regions that you would think you would like the seasons to even out, we don't really like it.
1: Mm-hmm.
0: Of course, that is one of the things that have become clearer along the way when I've been working on it.
1: Mm-hmm. There's this almost like prison-like element to being in this time loop, that you're stuck in a certain day. You maybe can't access these things like the change of the seasons that we take for granted. But then at the same time, Tara does have almost an incredible freedom where she doesn't have to worry about obligations attached to her job. Her bank account resets each time she restarts the 18th of November, so she's able to travel without concern for, am I going to run out of money at a certain point? Can you talk a bit about that tension between freedom and captivity that Tara's experiencing?
0: Yeah, it's strange because she, you know, her freedoms don't really resemble our freedoms, and her prison, in a way, doesn't resemble ours. We have this incredible privilege in our part of the world that, you know, every time we buy something in a supermarket, the shelves are restocked, and you know, the food we eat is somehow we can get other food next day. I mean, her food disappears and the shelves get emptier because, you know, it is just one day. So she's got some limitations that we don't have normally. But she also has this freedom, yes, of her, because she lives in a digital world, everything digital resets. So yes, her bank account, I mean, her card works every day because that's actually a thing that, a problem that that was solved by time, because of course we didn't have credit cards when I started the story. So I had some other solutions.
1: Yeah, I think the way that you phrased it of her freedom is different than our freedom and her prison is different than our prison is very accurate, very astute. Do you have a sense at all if you yourself, Solveig Balle, got stuck in a time loop, how do you think you would respond to that situation and how would you use that time?
0: Gosh, that depends on what day you happen to land on, I would say. Do you know, the strange thing is, because of course it's not the first time I've got this question, but you know, every time I come up with a new way I think I would do it, I think it's rather lucky that we don't have a choice of which day we should repeat. In the same way as we don't choose which, you know, which life situation we've been born into, I think it's probably rather good we don't have the choice.
1: I'm speaking with Solveig Balle, the author of On the Calculation of Volume. I'm Matea Roach, and this is Bookends. You mentioned that when Tara does come into contact with, as you said, like it probably won't come as a surprise even to people that haven't read the novels, she does eventually realize she's not alone. She meets other people that are stuck in this time loop on the 18th of November, and they form almost a kind of community and a bit of a solidarity that they're in this together. How does that change the way that Tara and these other characters are able to kind of understand their own situation and develop some ideas of what the future might look like for them?
0: Well, they can certainly see that they're not alone, which is quite nice. If you feel that what you're doing and what you're thinking is a bit weird and is not really in sync with the rest of the world, it's actually quite nice to meet some of your own kind. I mean, one of them says that when you've been alone for so long, another human being is a gift, you know. So that's, of course, that's an element. But also they live under some very strange conditions because it is a very low conflict zone in a way. They aren't, you know, they aren't constantly put into situations where they have to compete with each other or try to get somebody's attention or, you know, apply for the same jobs or, you know, they aren't kind of constantly positioning themselves or, you know, working within a hierarchy or looking at each other's little quirks.

0: works, do they dress in the right way? Or, I mean, all these things that people are using to put each other in place, you know, there isn't, I mean, there's nothing to gain from somehow putting somebody down or, you know, making alliances and stuff, because, I mean, you're not in that world.
1: We've been speaking a bit about community, and a bit mirrors, I guess, the fact that you worked on these novels, this idea, for a long time, and then self-published the first volume of On the Calculation of Volume through your own publishing house. And now it's something that's struck a chord with readers around the world, and people have formed a kind of community reading these novels, awaiting the release of each new one, and kind of speaking about it and talking about these ideas together. Why do you think the response to these stories has been so strong and has resonated with people so much?
0: I have no idea. I mean, my main problem in the beginning was whether to print, you know, 500 or 600 copies. So, and I was certainly not. I mean, the first time somebody asked, you know, who should we contact if we want to translate it, I said, oh, I better get an agent. It was very weird. So, I mean, I had written a book earlier, which was published in 10 languages and stuff, and it was not that I didn't know that that could happen, but it wasn't the obvious road for a book like that. But I think it's absolutely fantastic that, you know, that there's a community of readers. It's almost like, you know, it's almost as if it's Tara Seltzer who's done it. It's not me somehow. It's, yeah, it's weird. It's scary too, but the thought that people are actually sharing things, you know, here is something that people want to discuss and share, and that makes me happy, I must say, you know.
1: How does it feel, you know, 6 of the 7 books in this On the Calculation of Volume series are now out in Danish, 4 are out in English, the 5th one comes out this fall. You've been working on this and thinking about Tara for such a long time. How does it feel to now be kind of coming to the end of this project?
0: I have so many other things I'd like to do, but I also like this universe. I like the mindset of it. I will miss Tara Seltzer and the whole process of, you know, this strange feeling of here, she's doing this and that. I know exactly what she's going to do. And then she says something different. You know, this feeling of being part of, it's almost like being part of your children's life in a way. They suddenly invite you into, you know, to the kitchen at the that they share with other people and say, do you want to come and have a chat with us? And that's how it feels being with Tara Seltzer. But yes, I think I will miss her and the writing process, but I also look forward to the other things I'm going to do.
1: Yeah. Well, it's interesting, I guess, for me doing this interview with only 4 of the novels having come out in English, that I do still get to look forward to the other 3 when those are released. And also, you know, to whatever it is you choose to work on after. Solveig, it's been such a pleasure speaking with you today. Thank you so much for taking the time.
0: Well, thank you.
1: Solveig Balla is the author of the series On the Calculation of Volume. She joined me from her home in Denmark. This week's show was produced by Vicky Chow and Katie Swales with help from Elena Hudgens-Lyle. Aili Yamamoto is our associate producer. Our senior producer is Jacqueline Kirk, and our executive producer is Aaron Balser. 3 cheers for our audio tech, Hannah Barker, and to the rest of the CBC Books team. I'm Matea Roach, and this is Bookends. Thanks for listening, and I'll see you next time. Because when the book ends, the conversation begins.

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2: When is a lake not a lake? 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
3: This is CBC News. Good afternoon. It's 2 o'clock. I'm Simon McInnesney with your CBC News from Montreal. Donald Trump is defending the deal he struck with Iran. The U.S. president says he did not want to see economic catastrophe, which could have been triggered by continued fighting. Leaked versions of the deal suggest it includes reopening the Strait of Hormuz and sanctions relief for Iran. Nick Harper reports.
4: We reached an agreement with Iran that achieves everything we set out to accomplish, everything and much more.
5: Donald Trump presenting the deal as a clear win for the United States. The U.S. president described fellow G7 leaders as thrilled with the agreement that he claimed was years in the making, adding that technical discussions on the removal of enriched uranium from Iran will begin immediately. But it all comes with a warning.
4: I said, look, if you don't adhere to the agreement, I don't want to do that, but we're going to bomb the hell out of you.
5: Similarly, Trump noted that U.S. sanctions relief and the return of frozen funds is all based on merit, which will only be paid out if Iran is doing things right. Tehran says unfreezing Iranian assets has to happen before any concessions on its uranium stockpiles. Nick Harper for CBC News, Washington.
3: The Transportation Safety Board says a submarine that imploded in waters off of Newfoundland in 2023 operated with zero federal oversight. All five people on board the Titan submersible were killed when the craft experienced a catastrophic failure. They were on a private expedition to see the wreck of the Titanic. In its final report, the TSB says nine federal agencies had contact with the owner's OceanGate, but the company did not share required information. Jason Melvin is the regional senior investigator for the TSB.
6: The Titan was unregistered, it was unclassed, and it wasn't built to any standards. They had some interactions with Transport Canada, but from the marine safety and security perspective, they were only concerned with the actual parent vessels and they weren't concerned with the actual submersibles.
3: The board is recommending Ottawa close gaps in regulations and create a certifications process for private undersea vessels. Reactions coming into the news that a major figure in the Legault cabinet will not run again as an MNA. Labour Minister Jean Boulet will serve out his term, then leave provincial politics. CSN Labour Federation said few tears will be shed by the union movement at the news of his departure, while the association representing home builders in the province praised Boulet and his reforms to the construction industry. Canada's total population dropped for the third consecutive quarter. New data from Statistics Canada shows a small decline in the first 3 months of this year of about 55,000 people. As Peter Armstrong reports, it marks a broader trend in the nation's tightening immigration policies.
7: Canada's total population now stands just shy of 41.5 million people. So a decline of 55,000 doesn't sound like much, but Stéphane Marion, chief economist at the National Bank of Canada, says this is part of a historic shift.
8: This is the third consecutive quarter of population decline. This is unprecedented in Canadian history. We're now down a cumulative 234,000.
7: The change comes after the federal government scaled back immigration targets. Fewer new immigrants arrived, and Statistics Canada's preliminary data show the number of non-permanent residents decreased by 117,000 people. Immigration drives economic growth as new arrivals spend money getting settled and grow the amount of everyday purchases. Having fewer people means less spending, so GDP growth tends to fall, which explains at least one part of why GDP contracted over the last two quarters. Peter Armstrong, CBC News, Toronto.
3: And Newfoundland and Labrador's health authorities apologizing for attempting to trick its employees. All healthcare workers received an email yesterday promising them an additional day off. All they had to do was click a provided link. The health authority now says it was a cyber

0: security exercise meant to raise awareness about phishing scams. The nurses' union says the exercise was in very poor taste and its members are upset. And that was the CBC News. Now, here's your look at the weather in Montreal today. Today, a mix of sun and cloud, chance of showers, risk of a thunderstorm this afternoon into the evening, the high 25. Also a chance of rain tonight, the low 17. For Quebec City, mix of sun and cloud, chance of showers this evening as well, risk of a thunderstorm, the high 25, the overnight low 13. And in Sherbrooke today, chance of showers this afternoon, early this evening as well, risk of a thunderstorm, the high 25, tonight getting down to a low of 13 degrees.
1: We discovered a very large comet.
2: Oh, good for you.
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4: This comet is what we call a planet killer.
5: At this exact moment...
2: Oh, I remember that. That is part of the film trailer for the 2021 climate change allegory, Don't Look Up. I thought that was a great film. I swear, I hear you just watched it last night. What did you think?
6: I'm not going to lie. When I watched it, I was really hoping for a better ending, but I guess I shouldn't have expected that. Yeah, it's kind of depressing, but I think it also shows the reality of the situation that we're in and what especially scientists, what many policymakers are going through, and kind of even those on the front lines who aren't being listened to and who are being ignored.
2: Yeah, I mean, I was actually a little bit surprised that you're a climate activist and you hadn't seen it. Why not until now?
6: I'm gonna be honest, I watch Telugu movies, which is my native language. I don't really watch a lot of Hollywood movies, so that's the only reason, honestly. So yeah.
2: Well, before we go on, I should let listeners know that I'm Laura Lynch, and this is What on Earth, where we bring you a world of climate solutions. Today, we're talking about how young people are trying to green the entertainment industry with What on Earth's Youth Climate Action columnist, Aishwarya Bhatur. Aishwarya, welcome back to the show.
6: Thank you. I'm so excited to be back, as always.
2: So you are a full-time student and a climate activist, but we're talking about movies today because you've added yet another activity to your busy schedule. You've gotten into acting recently.
6: Yeah, I have. It's been really exciting. I've always loved acting. I think I'm a little bit of a theatrical person in general. People tend to say that. But I used to do theater in high school. And then recently I discovered acting and films. And it's been really exciting.
2: So you've got a role?
6: I did, actually. I got a role. I did my very first audition earlier in January this year, and I got the lead role for a short film at UBC.
2: So through that experience, how do you think performing arts like film or even theater can change people's minds about social issues?
6: I had a really, really impactful moment in my life when I realized how much performing arts can change people's minds. It was grade 11. I'd come home from school and suddenly my mom started talking to me about the trans community. And I was very taken aback because, I mean, these are conversations that I try to have in my household, right? Slowly. But she was the one who brought it up. And she was on this tangent about, like, how could parents kick their own children out of their house? So what if they're trans? You know, so what if they don't identify as the sex or the gender that they were born with, right? And I was like, where is this coming from, right? And she told me that day she had watched this skit. So in Telugu media, which is, again, my native language, in Telugu media, they still put on plays. And so this was a particular play about the Hijra community in South Asia. And it was about how the Hijra community, many of them, the moment they come out to their parents, they're actually shunned out of their house, right? Obviously, this doesn't happen to everyone, but it happens to most. And my mom saw that play. Ever since then, she's been this huge supporter of the trans community, of the Hijra community. She just, you know, and I think the performing arts in this way, whether it be filmmaking, whether it be theater, it's storytelling, right? And when you tell stories of people's lived realities, when you tell stories that allow people to understand other people's experiences, you create empathy and you change.

0: people's minds. And so that was a really pivotal moment in my life when I realized, wow, this thing that is just a hobby for me could be something that actually creates an impact as well.
1: Okay, well, let's marry this up with climate then, because I'd like to hear you talk about how film and TV, theater can change minds about climate. You're seeing youth climate action sort of creep into the film industry locally. You met people involved in a film festival in Surrey, BC recently. What are they doing to encourage more, let's say, environmental, let's call it that, environmental filmmaking?
0: Yeah, so this is called the Sundar Prize. And Sundar means beautiful in a lot of like Sanskrit languages or like Sanskrit originated languages. And the Sundar Prize is essentially a film festival that celebrates filmmakers, independent filmmakers. It celebrates stories of social impact, right? So what they're trying to do is really encourage young people, well, people of all ages really, but especially young people to create storytelling that shows people what societal issues look like right now.
1: Okay.
0: They actually provide monetary prizes. So every year they have different sectors. Like they have, like, for example, the environmental film prize, right? They have the youth film prize. They have queer film prizes. And they give this monetary aid to support this filmmaking. And some of the, for example, the environmental films that were recently took place at the Sundar Prize and that recently won, they have really, really big impacts. I realized how much this sort of storytelling can really influence how we see the environment or how we understand these stories, because these are stories I never heard about, right?
1: Right. So, what were they seeing when it comes to environmental themes in filmmaking these days?
0: When it comes to environmental themes, you know, they said that like a couple of years ago it was really on the nose, right? Really on the nose. But what they're seeing nowadays is how like filmmakers and storytellers really want to make environmental storytelling engaging as well, right? They're trying to be innovative about it.
1: So you mean it originally was what, too much more like a lecture than a part of a story?
0: Exactly. What these people are trying to do now, these new filmmakers, are they're trying to take actual real life stories, right? What I heard was that it's really hitting audiences in the right way. You know, it's touching emotions. It's making people really think about this way more than just, oh, that's an environmental film. No, no, no. This is a story. And this is an important story.
1: So in the Sundar Film Festival that you were at, was there a film that was nominated in the environmental category that caught your eye?
0: There were quite a few. I wish I could mention them all. But one of them that really, really caught my eye was this film called Tea Creek. Right?
1: Tea Creek?
0: Tea Creek, okay. Yes. So Tea Creek was a film by an Indigenous filmmaker named Ryan Dickey, and it's basically around food sovereignty.
2: We're seeing so little action to do something to recreate resiliency that was already here. Like, a main point I want to make is every single First Nation was food sovereign. Plus, plus, plus.
0: So the entire story centers around these Tsimshian Indigenous farmers named Jacob Beaton and his wife Jessica Ulett. And they actually left their corporate jobs to go buy farmland in Kiwanga. And what started out as just, you know, oh, we just want to plant and garden, we want to have our own farm, ended up being something that actually provides a space to train community members. And it ended up being a space to not just teach community members of what it means to have sovereign food and sovereign land, right? Because colonial systems actually didn't just take away cultural practices, but also took away a lot of food sovereignty that Indigenous peoples did have. And so in the film, one of the workers there says, Tea Creek is not only a place that grows plants or vegetables, but also people. And I thought that was really beautiful. And I think that really ties together the whole goal and vision of environmental storytelling, especially now. Environmental storytelling, whether it be by Indigenous peoples, whether it be by young people, like, we're really seeing the vision here is that, like, the environment is not different from people. When we tell the stories of the environment, we're telling stories of people.

0: So the other side of this issue is that the film industry itself can have a climate impact through its own practices. You've been talking to people about young people's efforts to green the industry in and of itself. So can you tell me a little bit about that?
1: Yeah, this was really interesting because, you know, as a climate activist, I should be thinking about that, starting to work in the film industry.
0: And you hadn't?
1: I didn't. Oh, I know. How scandalous. I was shocked myself. But when I got to know about this, it hit me like a bucket of cold water. I was like, wait a second, you're so right. And yes, so this is an organization called the Sustainable Act. It's by Smiley Khurana. And, you know, she was involved in the film industry as well. And I guess she just really realized that and noticed how wasteful the industry can be. And it's true. The industry can be really wasteful. I've been there. I've seen it. I am seeing it as I continue to work in this industry. And so the whole goal of the Sustainable Act is really to provide services to help productions, right? So we're talking film productions, to make them more greener, to make them more sustainable. And it's really interesting. They do this, I mean, they have a variety of ways how they do this. They do marketing, they do communications, you know, they help with like social media strategy. They also support young people. But one of the really, really crucial things that caught my eye was the way they greenify productions, right? And I thought, oh, it could probably just be about Crafty. You know, Crafty is the snacks you get on set, is the food you get on set. And I thought, oh, they're probably just giving out maybe like, you know, more environmentally packaged food or vegan food or something like that. No, actually, it's not just about that. So yes, they do that, but they also train the crew beforehand on how to be more sustainable as they go about the set. They create workshops, they carbon track for the entire production as the production is happening. They do waste management. They even look at the infrastructure that these productions are using, right? So how can we involve clean energy into this production?
0: But what about outside of Canada? How are you seeing young people putting arts and culture to work for climate?
1: Yeah, this was really exciting. Outside of Canada, I actually discovered this organization called the Entertainment and Culture Pavilion. They really believe in the transformative power that the arts, that the entertainment industry holds, and that culture holds. And rather than talking about culture, at first I thought maybe they're just talking about, you know, entertainment culture, like filmmaking culture. But no, they're talking about culture in general, you know, anthropological culture, people culture, but also how culture intersects with entertainment and arts in general. And so they really believe that all of these artistic fields have the power to address global climate challenges, right? And they're doing it through various different avenues, but one of the major avenues that they're doing this is within the UN policy space. Something they told me that they realized was that within the Paris Agreement, for example, there's nowhere that mentions culture or the entertainment industry, you know?
0: And Paris Agreement being the agreement at the United Nations Climate Change Conference, all the countries agreeing to cut emissions.
1: Yeah, so culture and the entertainment industry wasn't really mentioned in the Paris Agreement. And that's something that these young people, by the way, this entire organization is led by young people. And so these young people were really concerned about because someone has to hold the entertainment industry accountable. Someone has to ensure that the narratives that the entertainment industry is putting out there aligns with climate action and climate change and the state the world is in right now. And also, someone has to bring in how so many people's culture already has sustainable practices, right? How do we bring this into climate action? And so they actually created their own, in the very first, cultural global stocktake. And so, yeah, a global stocktake is essentially when, like, various countries come together and give consultations on what they believe needs to be considered with regards to a specific topic. And here it's about entertainment and culture. And so their goal is to really bring this into the 2028 COP33, which is the United Nations Conference of Parties on Climate Change. It's a really, really exciting way in which on a bigger policy, very bigger policy, international scale, we're looking at how young people

0: people are bringing in the entertainment industry, are bringing in culture, and are really trying to hold all of these industries accountable.
1: And yet, we still haven't seen a lot of mainstream films with climate themes. Why do you think that is, if there's so much conversation around it in the entertainment industry?
0: You know, that's a really great question. I feel like one of the

0: the money that they're looking for. But I think we're slowly starting to see that change. I mean, we talked about Don't Look Up. We've also talked about Tea Creek. There's a lot of new, exciting environmental films that are coming about. Also, young people are really bringing that in.
1: And then there's the question of climate change not necessarily being in the plot line, but being reflected within the reality of a film, right, in the background?
0: Oh, 100%.
1: I don't see a lot of climate posters in films, but...
0: I wish. You know what I want to see? I want to see people, like kids in high school, like if there's clips of teenagers, I want to see them wearing, like, No Planet B t-shirts. I want to see that. That would be so exciting.
1: Sounds like you need to become a director, producer.
0: Maybe one day.
1: Okay, well, because you are just starting to get involved in this, which I can't believe, given everything else. But do you have an idea of how this might all fit in with climate action in the future for you?
0: Yeah, actually. I hope this could be something that I do in the future. We'll see.
1: Instead of everything else or with everything else?
0: Oh, no, with everything else.
1: Of course, you're going to do everything you possibly can.
0: Climate is always going to be the center of everything.
1: Right.
0: And then... everything else was surrounded.
1: All right.
0: That's how I see
1: this
0: my life.
1: This is Euphoria's world. I want to change course just a little bit now because, as you know, I'm wrapping up my career at the CBC in just a few weeks. And what on earth is going to continue? And I know that in the future we'll hear more from you, which is fantastic. I'll just be listening now instead of talking to you. But you've been such a big part of my time here. And I just want to play some tape of you from the very first time you were on the show back in 2021, when you were a mere 16 years old. And I spoke with you about the need for better climate education in schools.
2: There are so many movements out there that are trying to advocate for a better future, and they are really creating change. And when we focus on those voices, when we focus on those movements, I promise you, so many children at schools will be so inspired. This is my future. This is my earth. And now I know the severity of it, but I also know that there are beautiful solutions to this problem where scientists and activists alike are working towards.
1: Okay, what goes through your mind when you hear that piece of our very first conversation?
0: I sound like a baby. that was 4 years ago.
1: Five?
0: Really?
1: Yeah.
0: Oh, wow. Oh, yeah. That's crazy. Yeah. I think I'm really, really grateful for everything that has happened over the past few years, especially with What on Earth. But I think everyone saw something in me that I didn't even know was in me. I didn't even see it in myself. 'Cause when I first got on the show, I didn't really know what I was doing. I was like, okay, you want me to talk? Great, I'll talk. I love talking, right? And it's about something I love. Yes, please, I'll do it. But I think slowly it's really grown into a platform where I'm able to have a voice. I just thank you. Thank you to the entire team. And thank you for giving me this opportunity. And thank you for showing young people that your voices aren't any less than others.
1: That's a great, as usual, you are so well-spoken, and we're so glad that you've been part of so many conversations over the years. We've been around the world with you. We've been across Canada and talked about so many different kinds of things that young people are doing. And I am so glad and grateful that you will keep doing that.
0: Thank you.
1: But Aishwarya Bhattar, my friend, thank you.
0: Thank you. Thank you, Laura. Genuinely, though, Laura, I think you have been a mentor for me in this space. So has everyone on this team, by the way. So.
1: Oh, thank you. I'm going to give Aishwarya a hug now, so I don't think you can record that. There you go. Thank you so much.
0: Of course.
1: Oh, such a pleasure. So much. So nice getting to know you and watching you develop. Aishwarya, thank you so much for today and for everything.
0: Thank you, Laura.

0: Now, before I wrap up here on What on Earth, we're asking for your favorite shows that I brought to you. There's one episode that I just love sharing. It's a documentary about green burials. It's called Bury Me Naked, and I love that title too. And I just want to play you a little bit of that story now.
1: Your little garden tour. Our front lawn is now a vegetable garden. And
0: Sharon Collette is wearing rubber boots as she crouches down by one of her raised beds on her front lawn in St. John's, Newfoundland.
1: Asparagus there, corn, which I love growing, and then more zucchini.
0: This is an impressive garden. She spends a lot of time here pulling things from the earth, and lately thinking about how she eventually wants to go back to the earth.
1: We were redoing our wills. It was just, they were old and we needed to update them.
0: So she's been researching the end game, if you will, her eventual death, because she wants to do the best thing for the earth. What's most appealing is a green burial. But in Newfoundland, there isn't a green cemetery, at least not yet. So her end-of-life care instructions are a little vague.
1: I have sort of a very non-committed phraseology saying that I would like to be buried in the most environmentally option available in St. John's at the time of my death. Basically.
2: Right. And so you've got a few years left,
1: hopefully.
2: So at the time of your death, are you hoping that there'll be a green cemetery?
1: I'm sure there will be. Yeah.
0: That other voice, that's producer Caroline Hillier. She's talking to Sharon there. And it is the beginning of Caroline's investigation into green burials in Canada. Today, Caroline's taking us from coast to coast to find out how people like Sharon can not only live, but die with the climate in mind.
3: Right now, the closest certified green burial is in Halifax. That's where you'll find the full of life Wayne Hatcher.
4: And I said, hey, Juanita, I'm going to go green burial. I want you to bury me naked. And she says, no, that's after we got the rules and regulations. She said, I'm not burying you naked, Wayne. And I said, hey, put me on the living room floor and just roll me up in one of her sheets and then take me to the cemetery and everything will be just natural, just going back to the earth.
3: Wayne and his wife, Juanita, own Sunrise Park Interfaith Cemetery in Halifax.
4: We have the only certified green burial east of Ontario.
3: What is a green or natural burial? Well, there's no embalming.
4: For nature just to work on the body.
3: The body is wrapped in a shroud or sheet or placed in a wooden or wicker box.
4: Everything has to be 100% biodegradable.
3: Then it's buried 3 to 4 feet below.
4: Because for the ecosystem, hey, it's perfect. Elements of the earth are just fabulous.
3: There are no headstones, but instead there's a simple and natural marker.
4: A nice tree or a nice just granite rock with the name of the deceased on it.
3: Sunrise Park is what's called a hybrid cemetery. About 4 years ago, Wayne set aside part of the cemetery for green burials. And if you couldn't tell, Wayne is all in.
4: It's amazing how many calls are coming in wanting information on green burial. And I love for this to happen. It gives me, look, I got goosebumps. You can see it all over my arms.
0: And that's part of Caroline Hillier's documentary, Bury Me Naked. We first shared that story in 2023. So what are your favorite What on Earth episodes that I've brought you over the years? Is there a story that you'd love to hear again this summer? Let us know. Our email is earth@cbc.ca. And it's actually okay if you don't remember exactly when it aired. We'll find it in our show library. So just email us, send us a voice memo to let us know which What on Earth story you hope to hear again this summer. Again, the email is earth@cbc.ca. Coming up, how to keep the taps on when Western Canada gets drier and drier. Stay with us.
5: 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It's 2:00.

0: 30. I'm Siddhartha Banerjee with your news headlines for Quebec. The RCMP says one of its officers based in Quebec is facing charges of uttering threats online against U.S. President Donald Trump. The Federal Police Force says the 34-year-old officer from Saint-Jean-sur-Richelieu allegedly posted video to his Snapchat account while deployed on G7 security operations in June 2025. A fellow officer reported the video's existence, and the officer was removed from duty after an investigation. Evanson Dumerlis faces one charge of uttering threats and will appear in court on July 30th. Reaction is coming in to news that a major figure in the CAQ government will not seek re-election. Labour Minister Jean Boulet will serve out his term, then leave provincial politics for personal reasons. The CSN Labour Federation says few tears will be shed in the union movement at the news of his departure. While the association representing home builders in the province praised Boulet and his reforms to the construction industry. And finally, Canada's population is on the decline. Statistics Canada has released its latest quarterly report showing the population dropped by 55,000 people to just under 41.5 million. This is the third straight quarter of declines. Immigration was down, and so was the net difference between births and deaths. Now, taking a look at the weather forecast from Environment Canada. In Montreal, today a mix of sun and cloud with a 40% chance of showers and a risk of thunderstorms this afternoon into the evening. The high is 25 with the UV index 7 or high. For tonight, there's a chance of rain, low 17.
1: Hey, it's Laura, and yes, I am, as some would say, retiring. I like to call it moving on. I won't be hosting after the end of June, though the show, I am happy to say, will continue with a new host. And as I'm wrapping up my time on What on Earth, I've been thinking a lot about all the amazing places that my career at the public broadcaster has taken me. Mali, for example, where I slept in the desert. The Middle East, where the threat of bombs and violence was almost always present. To the top of a sleeping volcano here in Canada. But there is one place in my own backyard that I've always wanted to see, to explore, to experience, and it's this lake, not far from where I grew up in North Vancouver.
2: The lake is about 6 kilometers long and about half a kilometer wide at its widest point. And we're surrounded by the beautiful North Shore Mountains with the lions in the background.
1: The Lions, known as the Twin Sisters by the Squamish Nation, are a pair of peaks that you can see from just about anywhere in Vancouver. And that's Heidi Walsh, you just heard. She's talking about Capilano Lake. And I hike in the park below it all the time, and I have been since I was young. The towering ancient trees are still there, as is the salmon hatchery. And I always stand at the platform here near the bottom of the spillway, feeling the mist on my face. But I've never actually been allowed on the other side of the fence that protects the lake itself. Actually, no one from the public normally is, unless you sign up for a guided tour that's only offered a few times in the summer.
2: The primary reason we do that is that that's our main way of keeping the source water clean.
1: Despite its name, Capilano Lake is not some recreational area where you can go boating or fishing. It's a reservoir.
2: Capilano was historically just a river system. It had a historical run of salmon that went up into the upper reaches of the watershed. And when the dam went in, we flooded the valley to create one of the primary drinking water reservoirs.
1: There are actually three reservoirs in Metro Vancouver. The one called Capilano has been around since the 1920s, and it supplies about a third of the region's drinking water. And for the last century, it has served the population pretty well. But there's a big problem looming, and it's got people like Heidi Walsh, who works for Metro Vancouver, racking their brains to find solutions.
2: We live in a temperate rainforest. We get so much rain. How could we ever run out of water?
1: You're listening to What on Earth, where we bring you a world of climate solutions. It's been a mild spring for most of Canada, but as we head into the hotter and drier summer months, drought conditions are expected to worsen, particularly in the western part of the country. That's according to the latest Canadian drought outlook by Agriculture and Agri-Food Canada, and these bone-dry conditions, they've been happening all across the country. Last year was particularly bad. Nearly 85% of the country was considered abnormally dry or in drought conditions as of the end of September. Agricultural disasters were declared in parts of Alberta and Saskatchewan due to drought. and some lakes even dried up in central Alberta, and there were also water shortages in the Maritimes.

0: times. So today on the show, we're looking at how climate change, along with population growth, is putting all kinds of pressure on our water supply and what different places are doing to keep the taps on. So we are starting in Metro Vancouver. It's one of the thirstiest places in Canada. And as the region heads into peak demand, officials have made an unprecedented move. I met up with Heidi Walsh and her colleague Linda Parkinson at Capilano Lake earlier in June to hear more.
1: There must be a ton of wildlife because
2: there's lots of wildlife.
1: What have you seen?
3: I've seen bears, cougars, lynx, bobcat. We've got elk in the back end of the watershed now, lots of deer, and a whole myriad of small animals.
1: Okay.
2: We've got hidden cameras in the watershed, and every year Heidi's team posts some of the clips on our internal team site, and it's the most popular post of the whole year because you can see the animals move about. That's right? Amazing. Yes, it's very cool.
3: A system of wildlife cameras.
0: Well, that makes me want to get in there even more. But wild animals aside, we did talk about the challenges facing the region's water supply.
3: The biggest things that we're seeing with climate change is a very slight year-over-year warming of temperatures, which is impacting our mid-level snow, mid-elevation snow. So we still do get snow high up in the mountains, but that mid-level snow is, you know, more and more questionable every year. So some years it's okay, some years it's non-existent. So we're definitely seeing more of those years like this year where the mid-level snow was very light and it disappeared quite early in the melt season. So that's one of the big things that we're seeing, as well as the typical things that everybody hears about in the media. We're getting much more intense storms through the fall and winter, and we're getting hotter, drier summers that extend out into the fall.
0: And those intense rainstorms don't really help, do they?
3: That's absolutely true. We get a lot of rain. We just don't have a lot of storage. So a lot of that rainfall, once the lake's full, it's full, and the rest of it goes downstream. So that's, over the dam and out.
0: Now, as I said before, there are two other reservoirs in Metro Vancouver. The Coquitlam Reservoir is twice the size of Capilano and Seymour reservoirs combined. It's also much, much deeper, which is why there are now plans for a second intake there, essentially inserting a longer straw to suck up water from the deeper parts of the lake. At some points, it is below sea level. But that's not an option over at Capilano Lake, where Heidi, Linda, and I were standing. It's also not feasible to expand the reservoir and make it bigger. So Linda says the focus is on conservation.
2: Our region is one of the highest users of water per capita in Canada. If you take all the water we supply in a year and you divide it by our current population, we use 387 litres of water per capita per day. And that's very high. We understand that it's only Montreal that uses slightly more.
0: Use that much. Is that including businesses?
2: So that would include businesses. Okay. Yes, that would include all the businesses. So it is a crude metric, but it's the best one we've got. The residential sector accounts for about 65% of the usage. So, roughly it's probably 250, 260 litres per person per day, which is still very high because there's places in Europe get 140, 160 litres. Per day.
0: What's going on?
2: I wish I knew.
0: Is it just the luxury of thinking the tap will never run dry?
2: So I think it's a combination of things. Like Heidi mentioned, in this region, people, because we live in a rainforest, it rains a lot, not in all parts of the region, but in lots of it. So there is this perception of abundance. And because it rains a lot, people struggle to understand that doesn't mean there's infinite supply. So yes, it rains a lot, but like we like to say, you don't drink the rainwater. The water has to be collected, it has to be stored, it has to be treated, and then it's pumped and delivered to you at pressure. There's a lot that goes into bringing your water from this beautiful lake down to your home, treating it, making sure it meets all the quality requirements. And then, there's also the region isn't fully metered. A lot of places that are metered see lower per capita consumption, just because when people have that information, then they can make better decisions, either fix a leak, maybe replace that old 20,

0: liter toilet that's using a lot of water every time you flush it, and so have a shorter shower. Although, yeah, if you have teenagers, that's probably not popular. But yes, have a shorter shower. But right now, where we are on a nice June day, it's the summer usage that's really excessive in Vancouver. You know, we serve about 1 billion liters of water to the region every day in winter. That's about enough to fill up BC Place. That's how we like to have people envision it. But in summer, that increases by 50%. So our figures go up to 1.5, sometimes higher, billion, that's a B, billion liters per day. And so that's driven mainly by outdoor water use. And that's driven, and of that outdoor water use, lawn watering is the biggest contributor.
1: At the beginning of May, Metro Vancouver enacted Stage 2 water restrictions. It was a really unusual move. They skipped Stage 1 entirely and just went straight to the next level, which means no watering your lawns. But even with that ban in place, the region used more water that month compared to May of last year. So, in early June, Metro Vancouver put in Stage 3 water restrictions. That means no watering lawns, no automatic sprinklers anywhere, and no washing your car. So this is still unprecedented to have a Stage 3 this early.
0: Correct. Yes, this is the earliest we've gone to Stage 3. Correct.
1: Because it's not even summer yet. It's still spring.
0: I mean, it's hot.
1: The reason is twofold. There's the snowpack problem caused by climate change, but it also just so happens a water pipe has been taken out of service for a structural upgrade. And that means if people don't limit their water use this summer, it's going to put too much pressure on the remaining pipes that are feeding water into people's homes and other things like fire hydrants.
0: Our goal would be to come out of Stage 3 when the project's complete, but it's difficult to say anything categorically until we see the usage stats.
2: We were also really hoping to see water use down now from May, and we haven't seen it. So
1: how frustrating is that? I mean,
2: it's frustrating. We just really need everybody's help. Like, it's kind of it needs to be a group effort, right?
0: Yes.
1: What am I supposed to do? You must have got this question before. When I see somebody watering their lawn in direct defiance of the restrictions.
0: Yeah, we get that a lot. And it's funny because the sentiment seems to sway between, you know, you shouldn't tattle to absolutely you should tattle. It's probably not surprising that I'm more on the you should tattle side of things.
1: You really need the goodwill of people to make
0: We absolutely do. And it's, you know, I mean, I think the enforcement is stepping up, and we have a program with students going around in the different areas right now, handing out information, like if they see evidence of watering, like a wet pavement or wet grass, they're leaving communications with people. So, you know, that targeted education piece. But unfortunately, with some people, until there's a monetary fine involved, they don't really take it seriously. People should know that under Stage 3, the fines are more. Your fine could be up to $750 if you're caught, which is not insignificant. You know, it's really not that big an ask. The biggest thing you could do is go turn off those automatic sprinklers, whether you're on your garden or on your lawn. Turn off the sprinklers, water your garden by hand, and then just be mindful of things like washing down pavements and cars. I mean, it's not allowed. You shouldn't do it. So it's really like high quality drinking water spilling onto the street at a time when we really need to conserve it.
1: And I have to ask this because I know listeners are going to hear this and think, what about the golf courses?
0: Yes, we get the golf courses a lot. It is a good question. So the golf courses, most of them, I know that the perception of green fairways is unfortunate this time of year, but they are working with the local members to try and manage and cut back on the use. They also often have very efficient systems, like, because it's, I guess, their bread and butter, they invest in efficient systems, but it's something that they get into a water management plan with the relevant city or jurisdiction to manage their water use.
1: So in Vancouver, conservation is a big part of the strategy, but that alone isn't enough to tackle drought conditions. And a good example is in the Prairie Province of Manitoba. The province has been grappling with destructive flooding. But drought is a major concern, too.
3: in the 80s, it was really dry when I was a kid. And then it was honestly probably too

0: that for most of the time until the mid-2000s when it kind of came back to something normal.
1: That's Scott Beaton. He operates Jackfish Creek Farm, a 640-acre ranch near Rosser, Manitoba, where Scott says rain can sometimes be a wild card. He says earlier this month, he got close to 30 centimeters of rain in one night, but...
0: In the last few years, we've had very little moisture or precipitation during the growing season, so we've kind of got off to a good start a few times, and then things really taper off in terms of moisture, and so some crops are able to tolerate that, but most really struggle.
1: But 10 years ago, the Conservation District and a group of landowners banded together to find a fix. They needed a way to control and mimic the way water flowed over the landscape. To do that, they came up with the idea to work with nature instead of against it and use a place called Pelly's Lake to help with flooding and drought.
0: Primarily, it was a good way to slow the flow and reduce kind of that peak flow when all the snow is melting, and they could hold the water in Pelly's Lake and then let it go when it wasn't going to hurt anything.
1: So unlike Capilano Lake in North Vancouver, Pelly's Lake in south central Manitoba is a natural part of the landscape. But like Capilano Lake, Pelly's Lake is also not a lake. It's actually, well, you know what? I'm going to let someone else describe it.
2: So Pelly's Lake is quite a large wetland. Like, it's almost as far as the eye can see in one direction. So that's what kind of surprises everyone when they first get there. First of all, that it's not a lake, but second of all, at how massive that area actually is. And it's, you know, it's just an absolutely beautiful classic prairie, freshwater marsh, full of different plants, cattails, bulrushes, sedges, grasses. And so that's what you'd see is just a perfect prairie wetland.
1: Wow, okay. Well, so before we go any further, maybe you could introduce yourself to our listeners?
2: Sure. My name is Richard Grossens. I'm a research scientist and the bioremediation lead at the International Institute for Sustainable Development.
1: Well, welcome, Richard, to What on Earth?
2: Thank you. Yeah, thanks for having me.
1: So you've got this sort of idyllic spot, but it's surrounded by not so idyllic conditions. And as I mentioned, Manitoba has had some significant flooding this spring. But how much of a problem has drought been in recent years?
2: So last year was one of the worst forest fire seasons on record, and a significant drought year right throughout the spring, right through the summer, until we had sort of rain events later in the fall. So last year was a drought year. Same with 2021. 2021 was a really bad drought year. Again, very dry conditions, lots of forest fires. But then we've had that balanced in 2022. We had a big flood year, and again in 2024, we had more or less a normal year, but we had some significant flooding again in 2024. So that's the challenge of management, is these sort of these whiplash events. You know, we go from droughts to floods from one year after the next. And so it's very hard to forecast and predict things these days.
1: When there is drought, how does it affect people in Manitoba?
2: Drought affects the agricultural community significantly. So depending on how bad the drought is, when the drought occurs, I mean, it could affect obviously the growing season. So the quality of the crops, if we're not getting any rain, you know, obviously the farmers are not going to be getting very good crops. It can affect livestock, food production. You know, the pasture lands can be in very poor conditions. Even just trying to get forage and hay for cattle and sheep and other livestock can be extremely challenging in a drought year. And of course, for, you know, the everyday Manitoban, what we saw last year was the forest fire events. I mean, there was communities that were wiped out by the forest fires. You know, people couldn't recreate in the backcountry, so to speak. You know, the First Nations communities, some of the communities up in the eastern part of the province were significantly impacted by the forest fires last year.
1: What role does climate change play in this?
2: We have very good evidence that this is a result of climate change. You know, and it's global. It's not just here in Manitoba or in Canada. We see this globally, how unpredictable weather patterns are, the climate. You know, we go from a drought year to a flood year the next year. So this is what climate change is doing, is it's these dramatic changes and these severe weather events that we get, and the unpredictable nature of our climate these days.
1: So then in that context, there's a reason why we wanted to talk about Pelly's Lake. There was a project that started there. Tell me about it and how it helps relieve the water supply challenges in the region.
2: Yes, yes. So Pelly's Lake, we've always called it one of our flagship water retention projects in the province of Manitoba. You know, we got involved around, 2010, I think. By about 2012, the water control structure was constructed. So essentially what it is, it's a natural low-lying sort of wetland area. They built an earthen dam at the down slope side, at the outlet side. There's a spillway, so it manages the water level so it doesn't get too deep. And there's culverts, which have gates on them, so they can open or close the culverts to hold on to the water in the springtime, retain that water so it prevents flood damages from downstream. And they can use that water for recharging during dry periods, recharge the streams downstream. And they have very good control on the water with those controlled gates.
1: And that controlled release, is it always tied to when water is needed, or are there times when you need to do it to release pressure on the lake?
2: So under their license, they have to hold on to the water until, I think this is the June 15th time period, and that's for fish habitat. But they also have the flexibility where during a drought situation. So in 2021, for instance, that was the first year that we saw the system being operated primarily for drought conditions. What they did was they opened the gates right away in the early spring because they needed that water downstream, particularly for the Stephenfield Reservoir, which is a water reservoir downstream, which is fed by that system. So they were able to release the water in the early spring to recharge that system. And then they were able to close the gates, and they managed to time it perfectly to catch some of the heavy rains that came after that. And then that water, again, was important for recharging the reservoir system later on in the season. 2021 was a very unique year where we saw it operating for a drought scenario.
1: Yeah, I mean, so the downstream benefit of this is also flood protection, as you said, but it's also it's something that's really important to the farming community, I guess.
2: For sure. Yeah, the flood protection for sure. And usually water retention projects in our area, in particular in Manitoba, are built primarily for flood protection. Saskatchewan, they have more priorities with drought. So they're, they often build projects that incorporate drought protection. And we are doing the same thing now. We are building these structures and managing them both for flood and drought.
1: Now, you're working to replicate this project elsewhere. Can you tell me what progress you've made in other places?
2: So yeah, there's a lot of water retention projects that have been built across the prairie region. So groups like these watershed districts in particular, they're kind of on the front lines working with producers and landowners and municipalities, and they put in these water retention areas. So we help make recommendations to the watershed districts about how they could manage these systems differently, how we could retain water for different periods of time to help capture that phosphorus. And we build, hydrology models and nutrient models that we can apply to different sites. We've been working extensively in two other sites and developed some really amazing models, and now been looking at some other sites in Western Manitoba as well, applying some of these models. And we're just about to get involved in another site.
1: Do you have any idea how this Pelly's Lake, how everything you've done there, how it will perform as the planet warms, as the climate continues to change? Will it survive, I guess?
2: Yes. I think so. I mean, that's a big part of the work we do too, is climate adaptation and climate resilience. These sites are typically built to withstand, fairly good extremes. So these fluctuations in drought and flood, they're typically built to be able to handle both. So Pelly's Lake is in good shape because it can operate for both flood management and drought protection. It was built that way. Other sites are not. They're not, they don't function properly in a drought environment because they release their water, they don't hold on to it. And so we lose that water. And so later in the season when we may need it, that water's already gone. And so maybe we should be putting more retention, longer-term retention into these projects.
1: What does the story then of Pelly's Lake say about the value of nature's role in combating climate-linked hazards like drought?
2: Well, nature-based solutions, natural infrastructure is a big part of the work that we do. And we're able to show, and our partners have shown, how important working with nature is. Nature can provide so many benefits beyond just simply flood control.

0: or drug control. It's all those extra added benefits. It reduces heat for the heat island effects. We're doing work in sub-Saharan Africa right now, in Ethiopia, Rwanda, and South Africa, where we are applying some of the same principles and concepts that we've been working on here in Canada. So looking at trying to understand water systems, trying to understand long-term trends in hydrology, and then implementing these nature-based solutions. So tree planting, river shore restoration, riparian area restoration, removing invasive species, protecting and wetlands, working with these nature-based solutions is so critical and will be an important part moving forward.
1: Richard Grossons, thank you so much for speaking with me.
0: Thank you so much for having me on the program.
1: We've got a couple of minutes now to catch you up on some other climate stories in the news this week. Corb Lund says he's collected enough signatures against coal mining to compel the province of Alberta to take action. The country musician launched the petition to block new coal mining on the eastern slopes of the Rocky Mountains, saying it harms the environment. The province says it's waiting for Elections Alberta to verify the signature count. The CEO of Cenovus Energy says a proposed oil pipeline to the West Coast is, quote, unfinanceable by the private sector. Speaking at the Global Energy Show in Calgary, John McKenzie said the industrial carbon pricing system makes Canadian oil uncompetitive. He also called the Pathways carbon capture project a, quote, cost burden that would do little to reduce global emissions. All of those are part of the memorandum of understanding between Alberta and Canada. And speaking at the same summit, Natural Resources Minister Tim Hodgson said Canada is open for business. Meanwhile, a former member of Canada's top climate body said the pipeline deal Canada signed with Alberta is incompatible with the Carney government's net zero target. The net zero advisory body is meant to advise the Minister of Environment and Climate Change, but its co-chair, climate scientist Simon Donner, resigned late last year. Recently, he told a parliamentary committee that he made the decision after the Alberta and federal governments signed that memorandum of understanding and after a scheduled meeting with the minister's office was cancelled.
2: And I was inundated with requests for my professional judgment on the content of the MOU and the government's intentions with the MOU. And I felt pressured to soften that assessment because of this uncertainty and lack of conversation with the minister's office. That softening my assessment is incompatible with my responsibilities as a scientist and a professor at a public institution. I simply can't do that. That's not my job. Scientists like me only earn a seat at the table because of the integrity of our discipline. And I felt I could no longer serve people who I felt themselves were not being honest and forthright.
1: Climate campaigner Catherine Abreu also made a statement to the committee about her resignation from the advisory body. And she spoke to us about that decision back in January of this year. You can find that episode in your podcast feeds. It's called, Is Anyone Listening to Canada's Net Zero Climate Advisors? That's all for us this week. Just a note that the audio you heard off the top was from the trailer for Don't Look Up, a film produced by Hyper Object Industries and Bluegrass Films, and it's from Netflix's YouTube page. We also heard some audio from the Tea Creek trailer. That's a documentary produced by Winterhawk Studios, and it's from teacreekfilm.ca. The show was put together by Vivian Luck, Daniel Piper, Rachel Sanders, Molly Siegel, Matthias Wolfson, and Catherine Rolfson. I'm Laura Lynch. Thank you for listening.
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4: The CD Howe Financial Institute just put out its yearly report grading Canada's biggest municipalities on their financial transparency and accountability. Turns out Quebec City is among the most fiscally accountable cities in the country. It got an A-. So why is Quebec City ahead of all other municipalities in the province? Join me, Peter Talzi, tomorrow morning on Quebec AM to find out what the provincial capital is doing right and why cities like Montreal and Gatineau got a failing grade. Tune in for that story and more tomorrow morning on Quebec AM. The show starts right after the 6 o'clock news.
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0: From CBC News, The World This Hour, I'm Kaz Bovin. Iran will be able to export its oil as soon as it formally signs a deal to end the war with the U.S. That's according to a leaked draft of the Memorandum of Understanding, purportedly laying out the terms of the ceasefire. The agreement reopens the Strait of Hormuz and provides some sanctions relief to Iran. But speaking at the G7 meeting in France a short time ago, U.S. President Donald Trump had this warning.
1: No, it's not final. It's a memorandum of understanding. And if I don't like it, we'll go back to shooting at them, dropping bombs on their head.
0: The document reportedly states Iran will never produce nuclear weapons, though Tehran has already made this commitment in the past. It provides a 60-day timeline for negotiations around Iran's uranium stockpile. It also explicitly mentions a ceasefire in Lebanon as part of an immediate and permanent end to the war. A Quebec RCMP officer has been charged with uttering threats against the U.S. president. The officer allegedly posted a video with the threatening comments directed at Trump on his Snapchat. He did this while he was deployed to the G7 summit in Kananaskis, Alberta in June 2025. The RCMP says he was removed from his duties on the same day. Well, today, a special parliamentary committee will release its recommendations on whether to expand eligibility for the Medical Assistance in Dying, or MAID. CBC News has learned the report will argue against expanding MAID to people whose sole condition is mental illness. It says the conditions for a safe and equitable implementation of the policy in those circumstances do not currently exist. Justice Minister Sean Fraser would be responsible for any changes to the law. He says he wants to do his own investigation before making a decision.
2: I want to have an opportunity to actually understand the recommendation, to review some of the testimony, to engage with stakeholders across Canada to some degree on my own, before we come to a conclusion on the next path forward. We're going to take the time to digest the report.
0: Currently, the law is set to include mental illness as a basis for eligibility as of next March, but that date has been postponed several times and could be pushed back again. Canada's population is continuing to shrink. StatsCan says during the first 3 months of this year, the population dropped by 55,000 people, just under 41.5 million people in total. This is the third straight quarter of population declines. The latest report points to slowing immigration and a greater number of deaths compared with births in that period. Canada's Transportation Safety Board says OceanGate's Titan submersible was operating with no oversight before its final fatal dive in 2023. Five people were killed when the Titan imploded on a trip to see the wreck of the Titanic. Colin Butler reports.
3: Investigators found OceanGate sidestepped outside scrutiny for years. Jason Melvin is the lead investigator with the Transportation Safety Board.
4: The Titan was unregistered, it was unclassed, it wasn't built to any standard.
3: Built to take paying passengers where only a handful of humans have ever gone, the Titan imploded in June of 2023. Investigators say the warning signs built up for years, design, testing, and the fact OceanGate did not pursue independent safety certification common in the industry. Years before the disaster, CEO Stockton Rush openly said, "Rules stymie innovation."
5: You know, I've broken some rules to make this. I think I've broken them with logic and good engineering behind me. The carbon fiber and titanium, there's a rule you don't do that. Well, I did.
3: But the warning signs were there, drowned out by 87 successful descents. On the 88th, the ocean had the final say. Colin Butler, CBC News, London, Ontario.
0: British Columbia has become the first Canadian jurisdiction to sell hearing aids over the counter. The province says people 18 and older will not need a prescription or a hearing test for the purchase. BC cites a seniors advocate, Dan Levitt, who says hearing aids can cost upwards of $11,000 and are often out of reach for many older people. Well, they will now have access to Health Canada approved hearing aids at retail stores as well as online. That's your World This Hour. For CBC News, I'm Kaz Bovin.
6: Hi, I'm Allison Burnett with your Environment Canada weather forecast for Quebec. Rainfall warnings in effect for Quebec City as well as for Trois-Rivières, looking at 50 to 80 millimeters of potential rain falling Thursday and could see some thunderstorms developing Thursday afternoon and into the evening. For Val-d'Or tonight, a low of 13, a 60% chance of showers and thunderstorms. Sherbrooke, 13 overnight with a 40% chance of showers and thunderstorms. And for Chibougamau, 12 overnight and a 40% chance of showers.

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5: Counting down.
0: 10,
5: 9,
0: number 8,
1: 7,
5: number 6,
0: 5,
5: 4,
1: 3.
0: Taking you all the way from 20 to the top. Number 1.
4: This was the number 1 song from last week. Yes, that is American megastar Olivia Rodrigo with her massive worldwide hit, Drop Dead. Will she be able to stick to our number one spot for 3 straight weeks, or will Olivia get dropped? You will need to stick with me until the end of the hour to find out. Over the course of the next hour, you are going to hear 3 debut songs entering your countdown, including new ones from Whitehorse and Adria Kane. Plus, you will hear which song is highest jumper on the chart and which song received the most online votes this past week, as well as charting songs from Baby No Money, The Joel Plaskett Emergency, The Womack Sisters, and more. And here is how your top 20 works. We keep track of Canadian streaming numbers and radio spins every week, and we count up all of your votes that come in to cbcmusic.ca/top20vote, which helps us determine the order of the songs you're about to hear. And all of this new music can be heard on Mornings, Drive, and on After Dark on CBC Music. So let's get this week's countdown started with a hot new song from a huge UK rapper. He goes by Stormzy. For this track, he's teamed up with a relative UK newcomer named Odile. It's a summer jam called 24 Hours. It kickstarts this week's CBC Music Top 20 off at number 20. If

That is our second debut this week. It comes courtesy of Toronto R&B singer Adria Kane. That is her jazzy new single called Driving Miss Daisy. It enters your countdown at number 19. And if you want to help out either of those songs by Adria Kane or Stormzy to drive up this chart, you can do so by voting for them now. cbcmusic.ca/top20vote. That's where you can check out all the songs that are hoping to break into this chart as well in the coming weeks over June and our summer months. But right now, up next, it's our third debut this week. It comes courtesy of the couple and the band known as White Horse. And would you believe that White Horse, aka Luke Doucette and Melissa McClellan, have been galloping through our Canadian music scene now for 15 years? Their brand new single also received the most online votes this past week. It's called Pure Poetry, and it enters your countdown at an eloquent number 18.

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1: Number 17.

0: right. That song debuted on last week's countdown. That is the new home run anthem for the Toronto Blue Jays. It's a song fittingly called Leather Jacket, which is what they put on every time they cross home plate after hitting a home run. And it is from Jimmy, a singer originally out of St. Albert, Alberta. This week, Leather Jacket hits a dinger, soaring up three spots to slide home safe into number 17. I'm Grant Lawrence. This is the CBC Music Top 20. And now I have to throw you a bit of a curveball. We need to round the bases of the top 20 at a George Springer-like speed if we want to get you to our home plate on time, aka number one. So here's our big swing through the songs coming in at 16 to 14.
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0: Going Gone from Josiah and the Bonnevilles is going up two spots to number six.

0: 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Counting down the 20 hottest tracks of the week.
1: I'm Grant Lawrence. Still to come, number one. So the big question this week is, will Olivia Rodrigo and her current stratospheric hit song, Drop Dead, be able to continue her reign over the number one position on this chart for 3 weeks straight? Or will that new worldly Gorillaz hit take over at number one? Or how about Joel Plaskett's new rock and roll heat seeker? Or Prince Edward Island singer-songwriter Logan Richard is also getting really close to the top as well. You will need to stick around with me until the end of the hour to find out who takes number one this week. But right now, up next, it's the new single from Vancouver hitmaker Baby No Money. The internet rapping star has a new song called Round and Round. It's our highest jumper on the chart this week, leaping up a massive 7 spots to number 13. And yes, I just called him an internet rapper. Right here on your CBC.

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1: Number

0: money, all about our unhealthy consumerism habits. Don't miss Stephen Sanchez lighting it up in Calgary on June 27th at Spruce Meadows. This week, Stephen Sanchez climbs three spots to number 12. I'm Grant Lawrence, and you're listening to the CBC Music Top 20. Coming up, your local news.
1: Good afternoon, it's 3:30. I'm Allison Burnett with the CBC News headlines for Quebec. Reaction is coming in to news that a major figure in the Legault cabinet will not run again as MNA. Labour Minister Jean Boulet will serve out his term, then leave provincial politics for personal reasons. The CSN Labour Federation says few tears will be shed in the union movement at the news of his departure, while the association representing home builders in the province praised Boulet and his reforms to the construction industry. And Canada's population is on the decline. Statistics Canada has released its latest quarterly report showing the population dropped by 55,000 people to now just under 40.

0: 1.5 million. This is the third straight quarter of declines. Immigration was down, and so was net difference between births and deaths. Taking a look now at Environment Canada, there are rainfall warnings in effect for Quebec City as well as for Trois-Rivières. Rain expected tomorrow to the tune of 50 to 80 millimeters. Could also see thunderstorms developing tomorrow afternoon and into tomorrow evening. For Val-d'Or tonight, a low of 13, a 60% chance of showers. For Mont-Tremblant, a low of 13, a 40% chance of showers, possibility of thunderstorms. It's going to be the same for Sherbrooke. Quebec City, 13, and a 40% chance of showers tonight as well. For Chibougamau, the overnight low, 12, 40% chance of showers and thunderstorms. New Carlisle, 9 tonight, with that chance of showers and thunderstorms.
1: I'm Grant Lawrence, and you're listening to the CBC Music Top 20. Now up next is the latest single from American soul singers, the Womack Sisters. They will be headed out on the road in Canada this summer. Calgary on August 4th, Edmonton August 6th, Vancouver on the 9th, Toronto in September on the 20th. Absolute soul royalty for you right here. 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

0: single, sounding like it's driving right out of the summer in 1968 there. It's called Chauffeur. It's up two spots to take number 11. And yes, they are the Womacks, the daughters of Cecil and Lisa Womack, the nieces of Bobby Womack, and the granddaughters of Sam Cooke. I'm Grant Lawrence, and I don't know much about geometry, but what a wonderful world it would be if I could play you all 20 songs on this chart in full. But I'd be on the radio version of the Chain Gang if I tried it, so allow me to send you quickly, like Cupid, through this week's songs coming in at 10 to 6.
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spots, it's I Know by Shove and Sebastian Gaskin, landing at number 7. And everything that you told me, yeah. Baby, you got a hold on me. And Talk blasts up 3 spots to number 6.

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1: And if you want to hear any of those tracks climb even further up this chart, our polls are open now. So you can have your say by voting for your favorites, cbcmusic.ca/top20vote. And we are getting you closer and closer to number one this week. Let's get you into the top five with Wolf Castle. Out of New Brunswick, Wolf Castle is also known as Tristan Grant. He has pretty much been making music since he could speak. And now, decades later, he's one of the most prominent voices to be coming out of the Don't Drive Through province. Wolf Castle's latest single features another talented voice from the East Coast, Jamila, out of Halifax. Their collab is called Water. This week it flows up three spots to soak into your top five at number five.

two spots to rock into number four. That is the late career hit from the Joel Plaskett Emergency. It's called Fill in the Blanks, and Joel's touring calendar doesn't have a lot of blanks on it this summer. He's playing festivals all over the country, and he is also taking part in the Festival of Small Halls in Ontario this fall. I'm Grant Lawrence. This is the CBC Music Top 20 as we hurtle towards the summer of 2026. And this next song could be a contender for Song of the Summer. We are getting into our hotly contested top three with the latest from Gorillaz. I love this song. It's my favorite on the chart this week. If you've listened to this show a lot, you know that I'm a sucker for any song with a whistling hook, and this one has a beauty.

That's Orange County by Gorillaz. This week it hits a deserving number 3. Now up next, wow, this song by PEI's Logan Richard has climbed up the top 20 so fast. And to Logan Richard's fan base, a big shout out to you for all of the votes that have poured in over the past several weeks for this song. You came out in droves to support this single. We see you, we hear you. Will Logan Richard see you on tour this summer? Catch him live across the country and into the fall. He'll be opening for the Crash Test Dummies this November. This is Yet to Let Me Down from 2026 East Coast Music Award winner Logan.

night, we counted Canadian streaming numbers and radio spins along with all of your votes. And now, taking the top spot this week, it is Olivia Rodrigo again. The new album is called You Look Pretty Sad for a Girl So In Love, which is out with a bullet on June 12th. Listening parties have been set up at record stores across North America this weekend, so be sure to check with your local stores to see what's going down for your Rodrigo Rager. Drop Dead by Olivia Rodrigo is your number one song for a third straight week right here on your CBC Music Top 20.

0: That is Olivia Rodrigo with Drop Dead. Your number one song again, 3 weeks straight on the CBC Music Top 20. And that was your CBC Music Top 20 for the week of June 11th, 2026. 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This week's show is produced by Marianne Carosi. I'm Grant Lawrence. Meet you next week at the top.
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4: Now we speak out in house CBC means go better going to win Chicago. Get my gun jikan jikin to teno. I knew the bajum on Deutsch Boyko, Eushi, get Eno Stich, Nanakoi Dajum Nanoch, Negamon, get my gun you could dick Chigoya, which seat him here. And to Tomok Magan Chish and Deha Yumuya Beach, Nandut seat Morgans, and Deke, I knew the cup chicken Kajibu Baya egg. I'm going to win Chicago a bit mag with the CBC Molia Church Betax, Ni Betsy Langchap.

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I am a new way, I am a new way, I am a new way, I am a new way, I am a new way, I am a new way, I am a new way, I am a new way, I am a new way, I am a new way, I am a new way, I am a new way, I am a new way, I am a new way, I am a new way, I am a new way, I am a new way, I am a new way, I am a new way, I am a new way, I am a new way, I am a new way, I am a new way, I am a new way, I am a new way, I am a new way, I am a new way, I am a new way, I am a new way, I am a new way, I am a new way, I am a new way, I am a new way, I am a new way, I am a new way, I am a new way, I am a new way, I am a new way, I am a new way, I am a new way, I am a new way, I am a new way, I am a new way, I am a new way, I am a new way, I am a new way, I am a new way, I am a new way, I am a new way, I am a new way, I am a new way, I am a new way, I am a new way, I am a new way, I am a new way, I am a new way, I am a new way, I am a new way, I am a new way, I am a new way, I am a new way, I am a new way, I am a new way, I am a new way,

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You get natural resources. I had department technology. I been with that though. Yeah, we want with to go. Yeah, I had. So go in here. I can up tag no go. Yeah, maybe I but six tag no go. Get good. That's so go. I could do new. Yeah, AI mode to go. Okay. I could know. Just get a big wish. There is speed. It's about be here. My initial shop. Yeah, up to this. Yeah, I can just some which go with to diagnose. They check community health. I have. I got this Sawinano, I was Kahigan, yeah. I could then that's part to Dagano, yeah. Yeah, but today that's was on beach, good no, I the hate to chin heads good majogun, coolie J. Happy Jack Memorial School, and the magai spite, yeah, I thought that's good morgan, yeah. Every year, Jawa Pitiwedo, and you catch go your head, you meek go, head you start over, you get babe when each case, sir, it's good muscle dog, yeah. Egun away, Jawap Tiwedog and Yuskoiga Ustado Gimak Barbecue, Hagen and Heads by Agano. I did this high school, and it's good Majonga, but it's good Mashonanos in the Mac Gym, Hagen and Heads Bato Dagano. 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
1: Hey, Hey, nee, Lee Thomas Head, hey, ich nur change das Silich. 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

0: 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know the hair beggy tado girl, the sound skin you, where you can watch your good door. I couldn't use a bit to work, edgy, you have not.
1: So, when I say that, I'm going to say, I see as you are safety risk, I'm going to say, yes, we are, I see. I think I'm going to say, three patients is, I'm going to say, it is with Montreal, my appointments and do it.
2: Come on, Charlie, that's one, Jim. Slips it, so that the. The snacks in the guy, the guy, I'm going to go to the hospital.
1: We got a job channel on yesterday.
2: I was a Montreal puzzle, and a guy, a Cheshka, a good guy, and a Cheshka, a GGR, a Cheshka, and a Cheshka, and a Cheshka, and a Cheshka, and a Cheshka, and a Cheshka, and a Cheshka, and a Cheshka, and a Cheshka, and a Cheshka, and a Cheshka, and a Cheshka, and a Cheshka, and a Cheshka, and a Cheshka, and a Cheshka, and a Cheshka, and a Cheshka, and a Cheshka, and a Cheshka, and a Cheshka, and a Cheshka, and a Cheshka, and a Cheshka, and a Cheshka, and a Cheshka, and a Cheshka, and a Cheshka, and a Cheshka, and a Cheshka, and a Cheshka, and a Cheshka, and a Cheshka, and a Cheshka, and a Cheshka, and a Cheshka, and a Cheshka, and a Cheshka, and a Cheshka, and a Cheshka, and a Cheshka, and a Cheshka, and a
1: protocol thing, and I was joining it in place to ensure I got the patients got safety I got during their I was a GSP I was just
2: what's going on, Charles?

0: should we trigger as a man or say you get we all got concerns?
1: Yeah, bit much and I and we just go on you got bit stuff da. Nji my guy, what mode she and you go job in the hotel. And the banish guy da you. What mode she go new chicken and gas man asko and the site on this guy then gone how he speak over that one. With the gauge and with the kimchi, yeah, pressure in the to espresso. I think it's going here, a camera station, I think it's going to be a stigma, and then another site, I'm going to get these speech.
0: I'm going to go to the seizure.
1: Would you got security? Maybe I got diamond and J edge license. Did you have it see? I'm such going to detection night license at Quebec. Security. I would see that. Well, you still got not much. It's good. The moment that you get and you go, you just see John. Did you have it see that? Did you say that you can how then they got that you should charge by you? Then they got that you never die me switch. Guy, did you never die me? Going to walk and I go ask again, and I David see again. Just security.
0: I go.
1: Okay. I go. Niga aim gwen ge jishin jishin hibitan ge jam yu bit gaza gan da ug chai as we have no down ji nega tkin gu chin tkin gu ga ge ai be pia down ji ge be we have no down da ich espresso and got to the much that drive shi ge an ga he ga hotel ga that take espresso and ga da dam gwe chen and they gonna the match ge I thought you were going to get a job.
0: I'm going to go to the next one.
1: I got that on the dish that you next to talk about the guy you got a duck so sound which that on GBH that life she should that you next to talk about you got then the how guys a show off that you are and I ask man and the data and the shy you got that soon you got on at that no more of them ask man to go and nigga off the mitch can it go way of which stage. So the day time again, do you get a genetic stage guy? Why you get such a mute genuine match guy?
0: Do you want to go? I'm going to go.
1: I'm going to go to the next one.
2: Okay, I'm going to go to the next one.

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0: Again, new height, and not get it down here.
1: This bill puts that leadership at its center. It affirms that First Nations' inherent right to self-determination includes control over decisions on water and related infrastructure on their lands.
0: Umagwiswem Shinhigan is with them, Egut Bets Nagnodo, happy stage with Giganigansk Kogia. I hear we all get wedge each guy here. A yadonyuk, when you get them, takes we all get the Jew eat Marshal Dodge goyo, much gear we all the dish and nugget stadogia. We all eat Kogia, I nipia. I had Gigi Hai Mioshich, Mioga Michki Magin, Elstagnosgon, M. Saj, and Tinyandam Gout, she watch a goodness sweet takia. 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Yes, as in this, ni shot him that no me nish to no nish to get stages shoot stars on. As she we could stagno, a we stagno to we swell and we mag to sap to a bug and these children ma with that. West she snagwin, they get jigger abbotsisos and that children manchia. But I'm swedge one edgy jip jibwichia, megogia and they have seen a notchia. They get children maji tado. 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Jesus come when we are yugi by here. God's situation, Magad, the Pskajia. 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Then I care about it's the breaching, he scored
2: it. 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
0: 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I gonna sweet out skill them muliach and this sawanchia. 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Evident I got a pump daddy daganogia. So some said the jishiga gets you a pump down. Umagai ukan a wish she's kangaroo. I gonna kishin kadagnot get joey. Jisin kadagnogia. Okay, and tomorrow we're scheduled to go up Magnod. Ever by that year, I minus we're scheduled to go. Yeah, I got to go to bridge. Go and just Ga, e mam de ni madou ye ye hoch gan hawe shi she.

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2: 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I was going to say that I was going to say that I was going to say that I was going to say that I was going to say that I was going to say that I was going to say that I was going to say that I was 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say that I was going to say that I was going to say that I was going to say that I was going to say that I was going to say that I was going to say that I was going to say that I was going to say that I was going to say that I was going to say that I was going to say that I was going to say that I was going to say that I was going to say that I was going to say that I was going to say that I was going to say that I was going to say that I was going to say that I was going to say that I was going to say that I was going to say that I was going to say that I was going to say that I was going to say that I was going to say that I was going to say that I was going to say that I was going to say that I was going to say that I was going to say that I was going to say that I was going to say that I was going to say that I was going to say that I was going to say that I was going to say that I was going to say that I was going to say that I was going to say that I was going to say that I was going to say that I was going to say that I was going to say that I was going to say that I was going to say that

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0: 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And I'm just going to see how I can see the other side of the world. We got what I know the mine here. I think I get some day man or 20 years. So I know the other side of the world. I'm sure the Abbott City, I think, and here, I'm on his head, say, but I'm asking. So I know 20 years, and see, more, so I know, and see, I got, but just on his head, say, Ja, vi tager noget, så ved du, hvad du kan næste sig ikke, når du tager dig noget, den har jeg ikke. 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Ayo, sex sudagi ayo, mon dise da ay. Even ayo. I've got shibiti and shashmagi I've seized Ogun Zenji. But I would not gonna finish that it does in the Slim Day Man who's he is gonna need out she's no she got my Ashtinikan the better gonna Jim Sino suits I use come on you what's on the view you use. And my guy Nutsness is a windfall. Ash is a good one and the Nutsana is a Still, I would see to go to view. I want to get into a box. It's a wins in CAO. And when he says, yeah, I guess so. Seven boys, that's near you. The drill rigs. Yeah, my chest has beaches having the drill rigs. That's my manual. That's my yeah. You know, the other one. Wonder if maybe there's a ZB doing in there. Most more guy. Oh, go to me. I should the rap shin against a vegetation. I need to go. I yeah, I was even boys that near you. Shasha good head of the Cheshire, everything they says, a speed. There was a day that to sneeze here. You got state called the technology, you know, with cigarettes, there was a day taxes, and they sneeze up. Came out of Ducktag about camp, and he has a widget in the near the general snets, Abbey suits, the day taxes when he had a book need, web power nets. We got what I know, the end camp, some of the roads, came like electricians and students who should be with that's it. That's yeah, my sure they got we got with the kitchen together. Wednesday, you got the habit seats, the minuets, the gasinets. Yes, and you're not that sent to you again the binary to the building. Yeah, my guy, yeah, good means every actual way. But it's Nanaku, Naku, we shall be here. We should do a habit soon. I think I get out here, we see what's Steve knows it, don't I get out here, and we've got seats, yeah.

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0: Oh, you better Dakuguzi, Abitsin's waiter. You know, you should also in Ziba Shuyan, yeah, as an anti resolution after, as she dimes towards, so after an media, and as she, I am the Nidin Dubinan or the Trump can do it. 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
1: Wednesday, where she says again. The winner is going to get off the May, Marzi Schmidt, but Snim, that's got a got she was going to aim you be taking it.
0: She was a whiskey by you, Dugan hasn't danced come on. Whiskey did you not do 60 and over the bush with what she was down with, yeah, and it's an external. The Mugu, new exploration. But now I know it's a Jazzy Nando Sith called the Mukasa Sapogone is on the. I was sick. I can't go ahead and do it. I can't go ahead and do it. I can't go ahead and do it. I can't go ahead and do it. I can't go ahead and do it. I can't go ahead and do it. I can't go ahead and do it. I can't go ahead and do it. I can't go ahead and do it. I can't go ahead and do it. I can't go ahead and do it. I can't go ahead and do it. I can't go ahead and do it. I can't go ahead and do it. I can't go ahead and do it. I I don't know how to go to Guzmaranum, but I gave that he would be just a good idea. I would tell you, this can I get started, as you soon know how I say, that's your back with it yet. I can't write, he didn't do it, I don't know when it's come on, Nishtam. IBA, he should gather in the Impact Benefits Agreement. I couldn't see that's that he might change the units come on, they took the comics. I'll get an obstacle in the area. Nando Sitko and Dunroway, imagine it's Nando Sitko than Upson Higginian and it's Nasso Ganoff, Ganoff, Mots, and Alicia, Ganoff, Dixter, Nibu, Yamagayo, Yamijawu, Yai, OSC, the Raska, the Ness, Yamaga, Azedich, with the Gishadonzi, with the Razutan Konzi. So the winning hand I did you share. I am sheet don't you I am going to do your book say don't you I Jesus which you with I was in the comics a correct basis or on basis so then I got he used this you know like you do this so I went up to Connie I'm going to off to Connie I got you my to be sure that I know Jesus took the notes on out I got took the night in school yeah in IBA I took the how they're going to have to meet them so you know If you have yours, you can see we ate them and see a comics. I said, someone argues don't mean that, says you don't know the we all get an air like shit. Well, where that's the remedial works or mitigation works, you know, as you back with it, that comes on me, my guy, you know, now we should not think it's not yet. Elgin and the Everton tell you, I took the energy you should, I'm asked with you, I got my Wimu guy, Wimu to get you. Not sign of you. I got a ton of whisk says I want to get off the note game. I got a little to the I am with them. Key with this, you know, then how do you shoot? She with then you shoot? She would say, even though it's you know, seven hits. So on in the habit soon, how did you gosh? No, more sure. Tell you, Lapede Brav and Scamon, but I don't say you can't story. I know you're back in North Domillion. I've been seeing contracts. Who's then like me? I've been only seeing it go down to 1 billion. As you just tweak and you do. I didn't watch how you did. You should not play here. Then like the Nakua. So we're going to get some big things. Yeah, the Zamakan said that Nakua they were oh, chief. Yeah,

Well, hey, I mean, Jerry, tomorrow the good guy, Delta, Gnome, Tagnoska, and Nagus Tagnoska, they got no chimichi scored, should you sub foo? I took a notion, hey, here be some sin higgin gandhi, not do seat Morganska, Dante, now said Bakochka, Dictor, Ishika, and Jiji Yagomina Nochka, I hear. Jiji scored, so the Mag Joy Tayaga, Tia, Nitaska, Dugan, Owen Jiska, Egnome, Tagnos, Ekoke, hey, Drinks come no, can't the meg a winchskug, go winchskug, job that is gadget the meg. You the barge one watch up that is gonna be transferred to be attacked. Go up Jimmy Gent to meg winchskug. Ms. T.I. Mean Jay did the goods and scum the goods. Jimmy will be a go and G said you should go, what you're gonna swear, need Betsy long trap.

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3: I'm Anandram. Deal and no deal. U.S. President Donald Trump praises the agreement he's struck with Iran to end the war, but even he admits it could all fall apart. We'll tell you the terms, including what happens to billions of dollars in Iranian frozen assets. 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
4: From CBC News, The World This Hour, I'm Kaz Boivin. Iran will be able to export its oil as soon as it formally signs a deal to end the war with the U.S. That's according to a draft of the Memorandum of Understanding released by the United States. The agreement reopens the Strait of Hormuz and provides some sanctions relief to Iran. Speaking earlier at the G7 meeting in France, U.S. President Donald Trump warned the situation could change depending on Tehran's behavior.
5: No, it's not final. It's a memorandum of understanding. And if I don't like it, we'll go back to shooting at them, dropping bombs on their head.
4: The document states Iran will never produce nuclear weapons, though Tehran has already made this commitment in the past. It provides a 60-day timeline for negotiations around Iran's uranium stockpile. It also explicitly mentions a ceasefire in Lebanon as part of an immediate and permanent end to the war. A Quebec RCMP officer has been charged with uttering threats against the U.S. president. The officer allegedly posted the video of threatening comments directed at Trump on his Snapchat, and he did this while he was deployed to the G7 summit in Kananaskis, Alberta in 2025. The RCMP says he was removed from his duties that same day. In Edmonton,
6: our government recognizes that families are feeling the pinch, which is why we're taking action to put more money back in their pockets.
4: Alberta Premier Danielle Smith has unveiled a plan.

0: plan to send rebate checks to millions of eligible Albertans.
1: Beginning July 1st, nearly 3.4 million Albertans will be eligible to receive $100 through the new Alberta Energy Rebate. The energy rebate will put tax dollars collected over recent months of elevated energy prices back in the hands of Albertans to help with the cost of fuel and other household needs.
0: The checks will go to Alberta residents over the age of 18 who have filed their 2025 tax returns and have a household income of less than $225,000. As well, anyone who is eligible for disability payments will receive the rebate automatically. A special parliamentary committee is recommending to indefinitely exclude people from receiving medical assistance in dying if their sole condition is mental illness. Its report concludes the health system is not ready to provide access to MAID for mental disorders. It also found conflicting opinions among professionals on many aspects of the process. Justice Minister Sean Fraser would be responsible for any changes to the law. He says he'll study the findings before deciding.
2: I want to have an opportunity to actually understand the recommendation, to review some of the testimony, to engage with stakeholders across Canada to some degree on my own before we come to a conclusion on the next path forward. We're going to take the time to digest the report.
0: Right now, the law is set to include mental illness as a basis for MAID eligibility from next March, but that date has been postponed several times and could be pushed back again. Canada's Transportation Safety Board says Ocean Gate's Titan submersible was operating with zero oversight before its final dive in 2023. Five people were killed when the craft imploded on a trip to see the wreck of the Titanic. Colin Butler reports.
3: Investigators found Ocean Gate sidestepped outside scrutiny for years. Jason Melvin is the lead investigator with the Transportation Safety Board.
4: The Titan was unregistered, it was unclassed. It wasn't built to any standard.
3: Built to take paying passengers where only a handful of humans have ever gone, the Titan imploded in June of 2023. Investigators say the warning signs built up for years, design, testing, and the fact Ocean Gate did not pursue independent safety certification common in the industry. Years before the disaster, CEO Stockton Rush openly said, rules stymie innovation.
5: You know, I've broken some rules to make this. I think I've broken them with logic and good engineering behind me. The carbon fiber and titanium, there's a rule you don't do that. Well, I did.
3: But the warning signs were there, drowned out by 87 successful descents. On the 88th, the ocean had the final say. Colin Butler, CBC News, London, Ontario.
0: That is your World This Hour. 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

0: Hello again, and thank you for tuning in. I'm Allison Burnett in Sherbrooke, and this is the second hour of Breakaway. The Seminaire de Québec has owned the land of the Seigneurie de Beaupré since the 1600s, when Quebec's first Catholic bishop handed over the deed. But residents who live in the area today are demanding access to the vast territory and its untouched rivers, forests, and valleys. We're going to hear more on that in a moment. And we'll hear from a garbage collector and author who has recently released a book on his profession in the hopes that Quebecers don't take for granted where their junk ends up and who's behind it disappearing overnight. That's coming up a little later this half hour. If you've ever driven east along Highway 138 between Quebec City and Baie-Saint-Paul, you may have glimpsed out the window to your left and taken in the magnificent views of mountains and valleys as far as the eye can see. Much of this territory is owned by the Seminaire de Québec, a seminary and community of priests in Quebec City that has owned the land since the 17th century. It spans over 1,600 square kilometres, including portions that have been allocated to the massive Des Neiges wind farm project managed by Hydro-Québec. But citizens who live near the land argue Quebecers should have access to this pristine territory. Annika Bédard is the instigator of the Facebook page Une forêt pour tous sur les terres du séminaire, and she joins me now on the line with more. Good afternoon. Welcome to the show.
1: Yes, thank you. Good afternoon.
0: How did you first find out about the Seigneurie de Beaupré?
1: Well, it's when I bought a cottage at Saint-Edécap about 3 years ago, and I knew about the terres du séminaire, but I didn't really know them. So they are approximately 50 meters from our cottage. And so I got curious, of course. So I started exploring the other side of the fence and I walked into the Les Terres Séminaires as a neighbor. I thought there was no harm, but I discovered nice trails and gravel roads, nice landscape, mountain tops, and wow, this was really gorgeous. But I was also told at the same time that I was not allowed, and I could get fined if I was caught by some of the surveillors. So this is when I started to think, well, this is really strange. I'd like to know more about the Seminaire de Québec. So I did some research and I learned everything I could on them and what was going on, what kind of work that they were doing. And I was surprised that they use the land and destroy what is considered to be the jewel of the Charlevoix area. It's part of the UNESCO. And they're installing wind farms and the forestry. Well, this is supposed to be a good management, but what else? What would they do next? So this is how I was starting to question, like, what are they doing? What can we do about that? What can we change? So this is pretty much how it started.
0: Before we get into some of the discussions that you've had and some of the work that you're doing now, what can you tell us about the origin of this domain and how it came to be under the ownership of the Seminaire du Québec?
1: Yeah, well, it was in the 1600 at the end. It's Monseigneur de Laval. I'm not a historian, but he bought the lands of other owners, and at his death, he gave the whole properties to the Seminaire of Québec, and to use as a seigneur with the settlers, and they were responsible for them. So this is in 1600. And then it goes on for a while until 1853, when the government of Quebec decided that the land had to be given back to the owner of the land and that we shouldn't have any more seigneurie. But the land that was not given to settlers, the owners were able to keep these lands. And now the territoire, the Seminaire de Québec, it's what that was not given to the settlers, most of it. Some were given to some, like the Parc, the ski station, for example, or other area were given to people, but most of the territory is what it was in 1700.
0: So who is allowed to access this territory at the moment?
1: So right now, they have clubs, 201 clubs, and 1,300 members. They have either a cottage or they rent the land to hunt or fish. The other ones, like anyone else wants to go in, you're not allowed. If you're a visitor, a guest from them, they have to pick you up and bring them you to their cottage. You cannot really enter and say, I'm visiting someone. So it's really strict. Only these people are allowed in. And this is how it has been for many, many, many years. So the rest of Quebec, all the other ones that would like to come in, they are not allowed.
0: Mm-hmm. And I know this is how it works. I've had similar experiences when it comes to other lands owned by private companies, when it comes to like pulp and paper mills, for example, that you know, there are certain hunting groups or fishing groups that have exclusive rights to use it. Why do you think the public should be allowed to visit this forest now?
1: Because like Quebec, it's in the backyard of Quebec City. It's really like right there. There's about one million people around the area, the Terre du Séminaire. And people want to have access to forest and nature. And all the little municipalities around it also are pushing towards the territory. There's no space, like the 138, all the little streets, they go all the way up and they stop at the Terre du Séminaire. So where do we go? We go back to the 138 to walk, or like it's so obvious that we should be allowed to enter and just be able to walk as a neighbor, first of all, and to

0: and eventually make maybe a park or protect it. It depends on them and the government, I guess, to decide what's the best for us.
1: Hmm. And I mean, since, as I say, you yourself went and created this Facebook page, what kind of comments have you received since you launched that page?
0: Well, a lot of about that they don't pay income taxes. And that really bothers a lot of people. And also that, well, some say it's private, but if we think about private land, what is a private land? Usually it's something that you buy, but the seminary didn't buy it. It was given to them. It's kind of part of, it's historically a land that should be part of Quebec. It's something that there's too much history, around it. It's really part of us. It's the land and the rivers and the mountains, and this is what we love about Quebec. It's that.
1: Mm-hmm. And I mean, as we're talking about this land and the history of it, I would be remiss if I didn't point out that it is and remains unceded Indigenous territory as well.
0: Yeah.
1: If we come back to the seminary for a second, we requested an interview with the seminary over the phone, and they told us they had nothing more to say and that they had responded to your letter. But I'm curious, what communication have you had with the organization since you launched this initiative?
0: Yeah, well, I sent a letter about 2 weeks ago. I'm surprised to hear that I received a response because I didn't see it. Maybe it came later today and I didn't check my email. I didn't have any confirmation of my letter. I wrote twice, actually, to verify that they had my letter. So I don't know what happened. I have to check, but I didn't have any other responses.
1: In 2022, if we go back a few years, Hydro-Québec announced it was teaming up with the private sector to build a wind farm on the Seigneurie de Beaupré. Preliminary work is planned for the spring and summer of 2026 for the first of three sections. Does the public utility's use of the land change the argument for public access, in your view?
0: I'm not sure I really understand what you mean, but...
1: Well, I want to talk about the fact that Hydro-Québec is planning to put up this wind farm. I mean, I don't know if that changes things. I mean, I know some people who would like to use the land maybe would like to not see wind farms on that land, or maybe that's an argument to say, well, no, we're not going to allow the public to use it.
0: Yeah, well, maybe. Well, now the wind farms are already there, so we have to accept that. Maybe they're starting one project and there are supposed to be two more coming, so maybe we could discuss the second part and the third part. And I know they're changing also the whole landscape, so it will be difficult to access these areas. I understand that. I don't know. It's so much speculation right now. It's hard to know what could happen. I think we could find a way to have both right now. I know the government has established different types of parks, like a humanisé, parc région humanisée, which is human,
1: like a human use for it,
0: and they protected these areas. So, you know, there's a few possibilities, or regional park, and we access some area. It's not the whole area that will be covered with wind farms, I hope. Mm-hmm. But they will change a lot. Actually, they're destroying the whole area, the view and everything. It's going to be totally different. It's a bit of shame.
1: So where does this stand now? You're going to continue to fight your fight and try to gain access. And are you going to try and get in touch with the seigneurie again?
0: Yeah, we'll do that. Actually, we just put a petition online on change.org, and then we'll present that to the government eventually. There will be elections coming soon, so maybe it's a good timing to discuss this issue that the public would like to have access. So I know it's a hot topic because in just a few weeks, we went from 600 followers to over 1,800.

0: 800. So I know there's are a lot of people that are behind us. So we want to continue and see what happens.
1: Appreciate your time. Thank you very much for speaking with me today.
0: Okay, you're welcome.
1: Okay, bye-bye. That is Annika Bédard, the instigator of the Facebook page Un Forêt pour tous sur les terres du séminaire. It's coming up to 17 minutes past 5 o'clock. We're going to head over now to the CBC Business Desk. Here is Paul McGowan with your business report.
2: Good afternoon. Let's start in the United States, where we heard from the new chair of the Federal Reserve today. And we heard exactly what analysts predicted, which is that interest rates will hold steady.
3: Persistently high prices are a burden for the American people. But the recent past need not be prologue. I am pleased to report that members of the FOMC are unambiguous and unanimous. This committee will deliver price stability.
2: That is new Fed Chair Kevin Warsh there, who was installed in that position because his predecessor, Jerome Powell, refused to cut the benchmark interest rate and was removed by U.S. President Donald Trump. But listening to Warsh's press conference today, he suggested at least one more rate hike in 2026. And so at least for now, he appears unwilling to give in to pressure from the president. Let's turn our attention to Canada, where our national population declined again last quarter. And it is unprecedented for Canada that for three straight quarters, the population has declined, although we did see a slow in that decline in Q2. But what's interesting here is how these population dynamics are affecting the perception of the Canadian economy. CBC spoke to Stéphane Marion this morning, chief economist at the National Bank of Canada, and he said that because Canada's population is shrinking, our economy, which is right now in a technical recession, is actually not doing that badly.
4: If you adjust it on a per capita basis, Q1 was up and the second quarter is likely to be up significantly due to the rebound in exports, also due to some resilience in consumer spending. So all in all, as I say, when you adjust for population, the signals that we get from the Canadian economy are less dreadful than if you just look at headline GDP.
2: Canada's population, by the way, sitting close to 41.5 million, and that's after that Q2 decline of about 55,000 people. And with the price of oil continuing to fall this week, many are wondering when we will feel that at the pumps. That is a question that ties into what the Fed is trying to do to manage inflation. But Al Salazar, who leads macro oil and gas research at Enverus Intelligence Research, says that the price drop for a barrel of oil is a bit of a mirage.
5: We are roughly at around 2.5 billion barrels of OECD commercial crude and product stock levels. And history over the past 10 years says that we should be pricing in the high 90s, low 100 Brent. So on a fair value basis, we're probably $20 oversold on this.
2: That $20 to $30 difference is due to market optimism about the potential opening of the Strait of Hormuz. But as Salazar points out, that deal between the U.S. and Iran is not yet implemented. It is not without risk. And even if the Strait does open as planned, there is plenty of work to do before tanker traffic returns to normal. And lastly, we have a new pair of smart glasses on the market, even though it is not the year 2013. And we have seen new models of smart glasses in recent years. Meta, in particular, gained traction last year with the Meta Ray-Ban glasses. These new ones are from Snapchat, and the company is betting on people looking for an alternative to their smartphone. They are also betting that folks will pay upwards of $2,000 for that alternative. Although even if Snapchat has found a way to integrate a smartphone into a pair of glasses, they have not yet solved how to not look kind of dopey while wearing those glasses. For CBC Radio, I'm Paul McGowan.
1: Thank you for that, Paul. 20 minutes now past 5 o'clock. A best-selling book about the life of a Montreal garbage collector is now available in English. It's called Trash. It was written by the sociologist and author Simon Paris-Poupard, a self-defined garbage man who has been on the job for two decades. He spoke with Peter Tardy earlier on Quebec AM and explained why the book also illustrates why garbage collection is a tough environment to be in.
6: Yes, and what I said to my colleague when the book has been released in French 2 years ago, I said to them that to understand what I want to express in media is that for a tough job, they have to be rough guys to do it, because the kind of violence that

some guys have had in their life, they will find this kind of same violence behind the truck, because you have to keep the pace. The pace is the one of the truck, of a technology.

0: and an origin story of some of these people that seems to come from the same place.
1: Yes, and what I wrote in the book is that you're born as a G-man. And we say that in English, garbage man translating G-man. There's some kind of an heroic statement in saying so. We don't have the same word in French, that is vidangeur. But I really liked in English that I seen a lot of videos of garbage men that say... By themselves, that they are G-men because there's some kind of heroism in doing this kind of job. And to respond to your question is that these guys, I think that they needed this job in some way in their life to thrive there's a psychologist not renowned that is Sigmund Freud that spoke about sublimation. So I think that this kind of job helps these guys to be to express some kind of violence that they had in their past, but in a good way, because collecting trash will help themselves, but society too, both gain in this exchange.
0: You talk about being a G-man, being born a G-man, but there's a quote in the book, you say, I played Dungeons and Dragons, I loved reading, and I was certain I'd be an intellectual one day. In my circle, that projected an image of weakness. How did you end up in this world? Because you didn't think that you'd be a garbage man.
1: Yeah, because like my colleagues, I had a dad that was an alcoholic. I think I had a hard childhood, not as hard as some of my other colleagues that has a worse life than mine. But because I had difficulties at my home, I was a nerd, but I was too a great sportman. I was practicing sports a lot. So I think that it is this kind of attitude and the capacities that I had that gave me the chance to be accepted by these guys. That other than that, we shared nothing, because at that time in a world of trash in Montreal, 99% of guys were consuming drugs to do their jobs. So I wasn't consuming nothing. So I was kind of a marginalized in my job.
0: A minority within the minority, perhaps.
1: Yeah, it is.
0: When you talk about being an intellectual, I mean, you're a garbage man, you still are. You're also a sociologist, now you're an author. Can you be all of these things and be a garbage man? Is that accepted in your world now?
1: Yes, really, really, because societies, I think that part of societies, and we see that with social media, go away, far away from each other's. So what we can call the world of book, don't go down the world of trash, because all of my colleagues don't really like to read, so we don't talk about the book. We have spoke about it when it was being released. They will talk about the book when I go to podcast, and they see me, my colleague, talking about trash. But the book, because I don't want to create a discussion about it in my garbage environment,
0: yeah,
1: I don't think it creates distance, but it doesn't keep a much of an interest. And I think that we have to think about it as a society. I mean, Gabriel Nadeau-Dubois and Christophe Allaire-Sévigny went to Tout le monde en parle and spoke that the education missed to interest youngsters, young guys, and it's what I observe on the field, that all of my colleagues don't go to school, they don't finish secondary school.
0: So knowing that, I mean, you've got this background, you end up writing this book. Why did you think it was important to let people in?

0: into this secretive world that I think very few people would step in.
1: To
0: allow us into your world that I think a lot of people wouldn't even think about even what a day must be like, or a winter, a hot summer day when the garbage juice is leaking and it's 45 degrees out there and you think you're having an anxiety, a panic attack.
1: I think that the system has created so people are unconscious about the act of throwing away. And it has been created like that. I mean, majority of people don't know where their trash will go or where their recyclable things will go. So it's part of the problem that this creation of an unconsciousness as a whole doesn't help people to connect with the act of collecting trash, but the act of where trash will go and the amount of trash that we generate as a society.
2: That was author and garbage man Simon Paré-Poubard speaking with Québec AM guest host Peter Tardy. The book he was talking about, the book he has written, is called Trash, A Garbage Man's Story.

0: coming up tomorrow. Canada will play its second World Cup match, but there are still big questions about whether Captain Alphonso Davies will be on the field or not. Coming up in our next half hour, we'll take you through what to expect from the matchup with Qatar happening tomorrow. Don't forget that you can reach us here on Breakaway if there is a story you would like us to know about. Maybe you have some comments about something you've heard on the show. We'd love to get your feedback. We'd love to get your story ideas and your song requests. Breakaway@cbc.ca is our email address. You can send us an email there anytime. You can also text us 418-573-9880, 418-573-9880, or call our talkback line and leave a message, 1-888-691-3476, 1-888-691-3476. 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
1: This is CBC News. Good afternoon. It's 5:30. I'm Simon Akinesny with your CBC News for Montreal. In Trois-Rivières, police say they will launch an investigation after someone smashed the windows of a mosque overnight. The vandalism comes in the wake of increasingly hateful comments directed towards the region's Islamic community. Sarah-Kate Dallaire reports.
2: We don't feel safe anymore, says Mohamed Toubal from the Islamic Cultural Center of Mauricie in Trois-Rivières. He says camera surveillance footage from early this morning shows a person throwing stones directly at the building, smashing three holes in the facade windows. Now it's just broken windows, but what's next, he asks. Toubal says every day he sends screenshots of hateful comments received online. He believes the rhetoric surrounding recent secularism laws has been a contributing factor. Toubal says the mosque has had to install security cameras and locks on doors.
3: C'est pas Trois-Rivières, là.
2: Mayor Jean-François Aubin says this is not Trois-Rivières, and hate and violence aren't welcome in his community.
3: Trois-Rivières, là, on veut pas de ça, de cette haine-là, de cette violence-là.
2: Local police say they are aware of hateful remarks made online before this incident and say an investigation will be launched. Sarah-Kate Dallaire, CBC News, Quebec City.
1: In provincial politics, another key member of the CAQ government, Labour Minister Jean Boulet, will not seek re-election this fall. That brings the total number of CAQ MNAs who are leaving at 32, with so far no candidates announced to replace them. Ketch Siné has more.
4: It wasn't an easy decision to take, but it was the relevant time to do it.
5: Jean Boulet insists his decision to leave politics was personal. His colleagues were quick to praise his accomplishments as Labour Minister over the last 8 years. Here's Finance Minister Éric Girard.
6: Jean Boulet was an esteemed colleague. It was a privilege to serve with him. He was always looking for compromise, common grounds.
5: And so far, more than 30 CAQ MNAs

0: including several ministers, have made the same decision as Boulay. The list includes familiar faces such as Sonia Lebel, Geneviève Guilbeault, and Lionel Carmant. So is the CAQ still appealing to potential candidates? For Environment Minister Pascal Derry, who is seeking re-election, the answer is clear.
1: Of course it is. Of course it is. Of course it is. We have lots of candidates that we're going to present eventually in the next few days.
0: While all the other main parties have unveiled new candidates, CAQ leader Christine Fréchette hasn't made a single announcement so far. That's about to change. On Saturday, Fréchette will announce her candidate for the riding of Brome-Missisquoi, a riding now held by Isabelle Charest, who also isn't running again. Kat Sisson, CBC News, Quebec City.
2: Resilience Montreal inaugurated its brand new location today. The facility, which offers services to homeless Montrealers, had been operating out of a temporary space for the past 6 years. Kubino Dro stopped by.
3: What if they walked into a place that they felt uplifted as soon as they walked in?
4: Resilience Montreal co-founder Nagyuset says this new building will be a game changer for people experiencing homelessness. The three-story Indigenous-run center is on Atwater Avenue, just south of St. Antoine Street. Nagyuset calls it a one-stop shop for people in need.
3: So are you here to have a shower? Are you here to find employment? Are you here for your addictions? Are you here to see the doctor? Are you here to talk to the police? Are you here to we have a psychologist here.
4: The $19 million project comes with quiet rooms where people can process trauma and a specialized health clinic run by the CLSC. There's also a police investigation room for expediting sexual assault cases and a healing room designed like a Mohawk longhouse. Executive Director David Chapman says it's meant to be a place that people can call home while trying to get back on their feet.
5: And one way a person receives that sense of hope is that by building the best for the best, a highly dignified space for fellow human beings who would typically not normally have access to such a space.
4: Chapman says it's a relief to finally own the building they are operating out of so they can plan long term and not just focus on surviving. Kubino Ruro, CBC News, Montreal.
2: And the company AirMedic has a new state-of-the-art jet to bring critically ill patients to and from Quebec. Chris Curry's took a tour of the customized Bombardier aircraft today.
6: It's a sleek white jet with the AirMedic logo on one side. Inside, the cabin looks like an ICU, but staff have to bend over to maneuver around. Even so, the company has found space for 5 comfy seats and a patient. Dr. Kosar Khawaja is the medical director at AirMedic. He said putting so much life-saving equipment in a confined space for a long-haul flight was a challenge.
7: You know, a lot of the medical equipment is clipped on to the structure, to the ceiling, and there's no wires on the ground. It's almost wireless. Even the suction, the oxygen, all of that is all incorporated within the structure of the plane.
6: The flights can be used to bring residents back to Canada after a medical emergency abroad, or to bring tourists home who get sick here. Louis-Philippe Loisel-Fortier is the company's vice president.
8: And we are in contact with the insurance of the patient, and then we can provide a repatriation from Quebec or Canada to the home country of the patient. So this is a way that we can help keep the pressure down on the system.
6: AirMedic's investment was $18 million. That's for 2 planes and the equipment inside. The first is now in service. The second will take off at a later date. Chris Curries, CBC News, St. Hubert.
2: And that was the CBC News.
9: Thank you, Simon. 5:36 now, and this is Breakaway. And in this half hour, we're going to be talking soccer. We are going to be specifically talking about that tee-up for Canada's game tomorrow and whether or not Captain Alphonso Davies might be on the field. Stay tuned for that conversation, but first it is time now to have a quick look at weather across the province. Rainfall warnings in effect for Quebec City as well as for Trois-Rivières could see 50 to 80 millimeters of rain falling tomorrow beginning in the morning, and that could lead to some thunderstorms by the afternoon. For Val-d'Or tonight, a low of 12 with a few showers, possibility of a thunderstorm tonight. A few showers expected tomorrow with a high of 17. For Mont-Tremblant, 14 overnight with a few showers and the risk of a thunderstorm. Could see some heavy rain by tomorrow with a high of 18, thundershowers as well. Very similar for Sherbrooke and through that central zone. Little heavier rain, but similar temperatures. Trois-Rivières, Quebec City, lots of rain beginning tonight. Heavy rain tomorrow. Could see thunderstorms as well. Saguenay, 11, the overnight low. A few showers tonight. Thunderstorms a possibility. Rain tomorrow and a high of 19. Chibougamau, 12, the overnight low. A 60% chance of showers. Risk of a thunderstorm. A few showers expected throughout the day tomorrow as well.

well, a high of 20. For Rimouski, 10, a 40% chance of showers tonight. Showers into tomorrow as well with a high of 15. And for New Carlisle, along the Baie des Chaleurs, a low of 9, a 30% chance of showers, possibility of a thunderstorm tonight. Mainly sunny for you there tomorrow, a high of 19. And similar for parts of the Magdalen Island, Grosselle, 8 degrees overnight, a 30% chance of showers, sunshine on the way tomorrow, and a high of 17.

0: Canada's soccer team is gearing up for its second World Cup match. Coming out of last week's tie with Bosnia and Herzegovina, they will play Qatar in Vancouver tomorrow. If Canada wins, they will have a great chance to advance to the knockout rounds. Greg Strong is a sports reporter with the Canadian Press, and he joins us now on the line with more. Hi, Greg. Welcome back.
1: Hey, great to be on with you. How are you doing?
0: I'm good. I'm curious to know your own thoughts about this game tomorrow. How tough do you think it's going to be for Canada against Qatar during that match?
1: Yeah, certainly a tough matchup to begin with, but particularly so tomorrow night, given that Qatar is coming in hot after their surprising draw against Switzerland in their opener earlier in the tournament. So Switzerland's a top 20 team. They're expected to be the class of the group. And here we are, every team has 1 point. So it's still wide open in Canada's group. And Qatar is going to be brimming with confidence. But what they haven't experienced yet is a full crowd of just totally excited Canadians cheering on their home team in Vancouver. So the atmosphere should be electric. And look for Canada to really set the pace in the early going and try and get that early lead.
0: We still don't know whether Canadian captain Alphonso Davies will be playing tomorrow. What's his status right now?
1: He's in what they call return to play protocol. Basically, he's training at a slightly different pace than his teammates. I watched him train in Toronto here prior to the opener. And what he would do is he'd jog around the pitch and then go off with a few trainers and just work on a few things on his own while the main team was doing their drills and their practice sessions. So that has continued in Vancouver, and it's certainly been a talking point. I mean, he's the superstar on this team, the anchor, left back, and you know, so strong for them in Qatar 4 years ago. They could really use him, but they don't want to push him. It's a hamstring issue. It's close to being ready. I don't think we'll see him in Qatar against Qatar, but who knows? I think it's much more likely he would make his debut against Switzerland on the 24th.
0: And speaking of superstars, Argentinian legend Lionel Messi had a pretty great game yesterday. Can you take us through what he did during his first game of this World Cup?
1: Yeah, a great game, a hat trick in the opener for Argentina to set the tone for that soccer power. I guess it's a pretty tough opponent in Algeria. It's certainly no pushover. So great performance from Messi, just doing Messi things, right? Just so crafty, so good with the ball, so smart. And then the finishing ability, that's what really sets him apart. He has the ability to finish and take advantage of his opportunities. He did that 3 times last night, just wowed the crowd and has people really pumped to watch Argentina the rest of the way.
0: Why do you think his goal has captured so many people's attention around the world?
1: Well, I mean, look at his 3 goals last night. I mean, his first one, boom, top of the box, top corner. Second one, in the right place at the right time. Third one, slotted into the lower corner. I mean, he's just so skilled. And he's doing it in his late 30s against guys 15, 20 years his junior. So an incredible performance. He just keeps showing why he's the best to ever do it.
0: Greg, what are some of the other moments that have stood out to you so far in this World Cup?
1: Well, I'm at Toronto Stadium right now, as you could probably hear, just outside the facility. And to me, hearing "Oh Canada" played at a FIFA World Cup game on home soil was a real moment for me. 43,000 fans here in Toronto, just loving it. Canada's never hosted this tournament before. It may never again. This is pretty rare. And for Canada to go out and get that draw against Bosnia, its first ever point in this tournament, by the way, having lost all 6 matches previously. Just a great day for Canadian soccer. Also, Cape Verde, of all teams, stunning Spain in the draw

0: I mean, a soccer minnow against a soccer superpower just goes to show you anything can happen at this 48-team tournament.
1: At this tournament now, as this continues, which teams are you going to be watching? Obviously, Canada tomorrow, but who else has caught your eye?
0: I'm intrigued about this Panama team. I went up to watch them train in New Tecumseh, Ontario, about a 90-minute drive from Toronto here. They're the only other team that's training in Canada during this tournament. And they seem like a really slick, great bunch of players. And they've got a great Panamanian contingent out tonight here at Toronto Stadium. So that's a team to watch for me. They've got obviously some local fans who have adopted them as well. Be cheering them on. I love watching the superpowers like your Brazils, Argentina, France, Croatia, England. But I like seeing the teams like a Cape Verde, who you're not expecting much from, coming out and kind of stealing the show for a couple hours. That, to me, what makes the World Cup really special.
1: All right, well, I'll let you get back to it. Greg, thanks so much for the update.
0: Thank you.
1: That is Greg Strong, a sports reporter for the Canadian Press. The World Cup is bringing fans from across the globe to Canada, but there's also countless people living in this country with roots elsewhere who are cheering for their homeland. For example, tonight, Panama takes on Ghana, and locals from both countries will be packing the stands in Toronto. Brampton is home to one of those sizable Ghanaian communities. There's even a set of Ghanaian soccer teams who play there. Our reporter Hayden Waters met up with them.
2: My name is Benjamin, and I am the organizer and the captain for the G-Hype group, the Ghana G-Hype group in Brampton. It started 20 years ago. We as a community, a Ghanaian community in Brampton, we decided that, you know what, why can't we just come together and just play and just exercise and also get together as a community.
3: Let's go, man. Let me see.
2: Growing up in Ghana, this is how it started. We play anything round, like anything round you could get, because back then we don't have opportunity to get like a soccer ball, right? Our parents couldn't afford it. So anything round, from oranges, you know, like we also can get like plastic and just wrap it around, or get like a regular socks, coil it together, wrap it, and just stitch the edges. Then it become round, and that's what we used to play. Yes, we go to go. That is how, you know, passionate we are with soccer as a Ghana. And you know, like, Ghana is a soccer nation, right? Yes, it's a soccer nation. So we are so passionate for the game. That's why you see us still going, man.
4: What does it mean to have them coming to Toronto to play in Toronto?
2: Oh, my goodness. I'm ready. As you can see, you saw my flags on my car, and you can see the Ghanaian jersey. Go, Blackstar, go! We're really ready for it. We are pumped out. Seriously, we are really, really ready. And, you know, like, we cannot wait for the ball to be kicked off. And we know we are going to go all out to just smash Panama and get the vital 3 points. We need that point. This game is a very crucial game to us, because if we are able to get a point from the Panama game and we draw the next two games, we are through to the next stage.
5: Hi, my name is John Sampedu, and I've been in this country since 01.
4: What position do you play?
5: Normally, I'm the defense.
4: Are you a good defense player?
5: I'm ruthless. I'm very, very ruthless, because I take everything I do very, very seriously. So even if it's a game of it, I take that very, very seriously as well.
6: My name is Kweku Boateng. I'm four-time Olympians, multiple world stage athlete. I'm a high jumper. I used to be a high jumper.
4: What kind of pressure is on the team as they get ready to play?
6: 100%, they are mentally ready. They know what to do. As a professional athlete, you know what to do when it gets to the time. So mentally, they prepare themselves before they got here. So for sure, they're going to get it done. We are so happy because we have to support Ghana, we have to support Canada. So that's the debate about. And one thing I'm going to tell you, we have few players here that we believe that they can play the Canadian team.
4: Really? Okay.
6: Well, we have young players here. We have very young, talented players that we knew for sure that they could have played the national team. I came here last Saturday and I was so mad because Canada couldn't win that game. And I said, I talked to one of my guys and I said, you could have even scored this goal. You could have even done it. So it's some of the fun that we can share together, which is amazing for us. And we have to encourage the young kids that are coming up so that one day they can have the opportunity to be in the Canadian team.
4: Who do you think is the best player among you here?
2: Oh, of course, me, man.
4: Is that true? Is he the best player?
6: Yeah, he's the best player so far.
7: Ghana will win, but it's not going to be easy.
4: And where will you be while the game's happening exactly?
7: Oh, I'll be on row 17. Seat 3.
4: Oh, wow. So you have tickets to the game?
7: Yes, I have tickets.

0: to the game.
1: Yeah, watch the TV. You see me with Ghana flag on my hand. Even my nephews, my sisters, my brothers, about 15, 16 of them, they are going.
2: Do you think the crowd will be bigger for Ghana or Panama in that?
1: It's Ghana. It's Ghana. Ghana will be bigger for sure.
2: And why do you think that exactly?
1: Oh, there's a lot of Ghanaians in GTA. Even my friend is coming from Edmonton. I have to go pick him up from the airport today. I hope Ghana will win and everybody will be happy. So we'll move on to the next stage.
3: Thank you to our reporter Hayden Waters for that. He was speaking to that very enthusiastic group of Ghanaian Canadians in Brampton. They've been playing soccer there together for 2 decades now. The Ghana Black Stars take on Team Panama at 7 p.m. tonight. The Festival Bleu Bleu kicks off in Carleton-sur-Mer tomorrow and runs until June 21st, ringing in the summer of music festival season. Montreal's Sophie Perra is one of the performers. She's behind the dream pop project Fine Food Market. Here she is now with Wild World.

0: That was Sophie Perra with The Wild World. And you are listening to Breakaway. It is now just 7 minutes, 7.5 minutes before 6 o'clock. And this is Breakaway on your Wednesday afternoon. It is fun. It requires focus, control, and it isn't a video game. The hacky sack, a staple of the 80s and 90s, is experiencing a resurgence with a new generation, with festival season kicking off, like the one we were just talking about, Festival Bleu Bleu. Maybe you will see some hacky sack playing in and around some of those festivals. I know hacky sack playing was huge when I was in high school. I never got very good at it, unfortunately. I don't know. Is it something that you see? Is it your kids playing? Is it something that you've seen lately? It looks like there is a resurgence happening now. CBC's Jason Osler explains why it's alive and kicking again.
1: The kids stand in circles, often listening to music and attempt tricks. There's all kinds of videos online.
2: Maybe we get a waffle maker into that.
1: A waffle maker is when the sack lands and balances on top of your head. The sack, being a hacky sack, a small beanbag of sorts, is also known as a footbag. 14-year-old Lincoln Scholdice discovered how much fun it can be when he joined a group a few weeks back.
3: I just saw in the corner some people playing hacky sack. It was kind of just chill and it was really fun. It was something to do when you were bored.
1: Lincoln lives in Red Deer, Alberta, and now sees more kids trying it out.
3: You don't have to plan it. You can do it anywhere. It just gets you off your phones.
1: It's taken off on social media, and the latest Google Trends report found searches for hacky sacks went up over 5,000% in the past month. It's not clear what kicked off this resurgence. The activity's been around for decades, well before cell phones or the internet existed. Over 40 years ago, CBC reported on the new craze.
4: What's going on here? The 1985 version of Frisbee, hacky sack.
1: Grayson Herdman is co-owner of World Footbag, one of the world's leading sack makers, which started in 1983. He told ABC it feels like the old days.
5: For the last month, we have seen a surge unlike what we've ever seen at this company before.
1: Lincoln Scholdice wanted his own hacky sack and decided to get creative.
3: I decided I didn't really want to go and buy one, so I just hand-stitched one at my house out of my old t-shirt. I knew how to sew before, but I kind of just watched a video and did it.
1: His buddies at school loved his handmade sack so much, they encouraged him to become an entrepreneur.
3: During recess, when we were playing with it, my friend said I could probably sell some of these, so I decided to make some more.
1: Lincoln branded them with a name, Saggy Sacks. He took a few to a store in Red Deer and formed a partnership. Tim Nelson is the owner of Industry Skate and Snow.
6: We were getting about 10 phone calls a day of people looking for hacky sacks. So when he showed up with these gifts for us, we were like, hey, do you want to make a bunch more of these and we could try selling them for you?
1: Nelson says now they can't keep the saggy sacks in stock.
6: We usually like actually sell out every 2 days and then he'll make more, bring them in, drop them off, we sell out again. So there's a bit of a following.
1: The sacks are now selling in several other stores too. Nelson is amazed and delighted.
6: I think it's great. Yeah, we're just excited to see kids trying something new that's not screen or digitally related.
1: Even Nelson, who's 33, is getting into it.
6: I do it all the time now. I have my own I keep in my backpack, actually.
1: That's music to Yves Alchambault's ears. He lives in the Montreal area and is considered a pioneer of sacking. Alchambault started playing it in 1981 and eventually became a world champion in competitive footbag. Beyond the physical fun, he always loved the social aspect.
7: It was also a good way to make friends. Because you just get in a circle and you ask, hey, can I play guys and girls? And then you get in touch with a lot of people you wouldn't have get in touch with.
1: Alchambault is also the owner of Pro Kicker Footbags, where he's been selling sacks since 1985. And right now, business is booming.
7: Well, I'm pretty much cleaned up of all my inventory almost. That was quite unexpected because the couple of recent years were pretty slow. But now we've seen an explosion.
1: Alchambault says it's a wonderful workout and helps with balance and focus and says it's a great thing for youth teams in any sport to use as a warm-up. But mostly, it's just plain old-fashioned fun. And he has this advice to anyone first trying it.
7: Just don't give up after the first time. It takes a little time, but once you get it, it's like bicycle. You never forget how to do it for the rest of your life.
1: And he's hoping today's youth also never forget just how fun it can be to put down the phone and find a new calling to kick around. The hacky sack. For CBC Radio, I'm Jason Osler.
0: Thanks for that.

That brings us to the end of Breakaway for this Wednesday, hump day, June 17th. We will, of course, be back with your June 18th Thursday edition of Breakaway tomorrow. Thank you very much for tuning in. Don't forget that you can reach us here anytime. Breakaway@cbc.ca is our email address. 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Lots more ahead for you on CBC. Your World Tonight is coming up next, followed by As It Happens. And tomorrow morning, bright and early, Peter Talzi will be in the host chair with you on Quebec AM, along with the rest of the team to help get your day started. I hope you have a great evening. And if you happen to be in Quebec City or Trois-Rivières, remember there is a rainfall warning in effect. So I think actually for much of the province, umbrellas might be a good idea tomorrow. Regardless, I hope you have a good one, and I will be back to talk to you tomorrow.

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1: I'm Angeline Tedawayo sitting in for Todd Power. 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
0: 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Your World Tonight is coming up next. Then in half an hour, it's As It Happens.
2: Hello, I'm Neil Kirksall. 6 months after suffering severe burns to her face and neck, a university student feels and looks like herself again. Her doctor tells us about the procedure, a world first, that made that possible.
3: They are thrilled that we made a deal. Every one of them. There's not one nation that came to us and said, please, sir, keep dropping bombs on them.
4: The U.S. president on what he calls his historic deal to end the war with Iran. But there are lots of questions and very few answers. The next 60 days will be the test as to whether this can be a permanent truce. This is Your World Tonight. I'm Anand Ram. Also on the program.
5: I believe that for the first time, we have enough strength, enough capacity to be able to defeat the gangs.
4: We take you to Haiti and on a rare ride-along with the UN Secretary General, where a Canada-backed program seeks to take back the capital from violent gangs. Iran says it has now signed a deal with the U.S. to end the war. While the U.S. president has been praising this deal, key questions remain, including the future of Iran's nuclear program and whether Israel will support the agreement. Tom Perry reports.
3: Deals, all my whole life is all about deals. That's all I ever did is make deals. And crazy things happen with deals I've done.
6: Donald Trump used his rambling and repetitive closing address and news conference at the G7 summit in France to herald his memorandum of understanding with Iran as a deal of historic proportions.
3: We stopped nuclear holocaust.
6: The 14-point memo the U.S. and Iran have tentatively agreed to will see the two sides cease hostilities, the U.S. begin lifting its naval blockade on Iranian shipping, and Iran work to open up the Strait of Hormuz. After that, it gets more hazy. While Iran pledges not to develop or acquire nuclear weapons, the fate of its nuclear material is put off to a future final deal to be reached within 60 days.
3: Then it's a memorandum of understanding. If it doesn't get done in 60 days, that's all right. We go back to bombing. You know, I don't want to do that because it's so good.
6: The deal also includes a pledge

0: to lift U.S. sanctions on Iran, release its frozen assets, and establish an economic development fund for the country worth at least $300 billion. Trump insisting that money won't come from the U.S.
1: But some people may want to invest. Like, what are you going to do? Say you can never, ever invest in a country? I mean, it's pretty tough.
0: There are other potential sticking points, including Lebanon. The MOU calls for an end to hostilities on all fronts, though Israeli Prime Minister Benjamin Netanyahu has vowed to continue his country's operations against Hezbollah.
1: The Lebanon peace is something we'll have to work on a little bit. It's a very small piece of the puzzle, actually, but it still makes a lot of noise.
0: There's also the matter of Iran's ballistic missiles. Destroying Iran's capabilities on that front was another reason for Trump's war. Now he's changed his tune.
1: I mean, they have to have some because other people have some. You got to have some.
0: But for all the questions around the MOU, it was welcomed by G7 leaders, including Prime Minister Mark Carney, who talked about the deal in an interview with CNN.
2: It's well-structured. It creates, I think it's a game changer.
0: How much the deal ends up changing remains to be seen. For Donald Trump, the hope is it will somehow be seen as a win. Tom Perry, CBC News, Ottawa.
3: For years, gangs have terrorized Haiti's capital, driving hundreds of thousands from their homes and overwhelming authorities. Now, a new international force, backed in part by Canada, is trying to restore order. Paul Hunter was given rare access to travel with the UN Secretary General to Port-au-Prince to see the situation on the ground.
4: On the streets of one of the most dangerous cities on Earth, Haiti's gang-ridden capital, Port-au-Prince, we're traveling in heavily armored vehicles, some already pockmarked from gunshots.
5: Bonjour.
4: CBC News was invited on this United Nations convoy, taking UN Secretary General Antonio Guterres on a rare trip into Haiti and a city that's become a shambles. We stop at one of the countless internal displacement camps where Guterres sees for himself the misery faced by Haitians forced from their homes, living in squalor, fearful of the gang killings, kidnaps, and sexual assaults plaguing this city. It's terrible. Marie Moniz Sejour tells us the gangs are still in control. She and her three children have lived in a small, tattered, multi-family tent packed among seemingly endless others in the stifling heat and chaos of this camp for 2 years. Earlier, Guterres met with what the UN hopes will finally be an effective response to the gangs, the first troops in Haiti's new multinational gang suppression force, or GSF. Soldiers from Chad lead the mission, backed by the UN Security Council, funded in part by $40 million from Canada. Unlike previous such efforts, this force is empowered to take on the gangs directly and aggressively. As Guterres spoke with some of the troops, giant armed vehicles emblazoned with GSF insignia, guns at the ready, sat nearby.
6: Secretary General, what do you make of what you've seen so far?
4: Guterres told CBC News the world must not forget about Haiti, adding the GSF's work ahead is daunting, but
7: I believe that for the first time, we have enough strength, enough capacity, and the adequate doctrine to be able to defeat the gangs and to be able to hope, to offer hope to the people of Haiti.
8: It will not happen overnight. There's no doubt about that.
4: Canada's ambassador to Haiti, André-François Giroux, says lessons have been learned from failed prior efforts to rescue Haiti. The GSF, he says, might actually work.
8: So there's this unity of purpose, both politically and from the international community as well. So we're confident that it will provide, it will give back to Haitians their security. I think in the coming months and years, we will see a return to normality.
4: But some Haitians are less optimistic. Back at that camp, Marie Moniz Sejour has a family to raise and children to protect. We ask, through a translator, does she have faith in this latest force?
7: No, we don't have faith, we don't know.
4: And we don't have any hope, she asks. But we'll see. Paul Hunter, CBC News, Port-au-Prince.
3: Coming right up, reaction to Canada suddenly suspending Canadian citizenships for some new Canadians. Plus, a parliamentary committee recommends pausing some parts of the medical assistance in dying program.

0: And later, this story.
1: I'm Karen Pauls in Winnipeg, where Professor Steve Wyard is one of the scientists worldwide fighting the war on the deadliest animal on Earth, the mosquito.
2: So what we're doing is looking at technologies to control mosquitoes using something other than conventional pesticides. Let's try to prevent them from spreading disease.
1: I'll have that story for you later on Your World Tonight.
0: The federal government has abruptly suspended a number of Canadian citizenships issued to people around the world. A notice was emailed last weekend to a number of people who had successfully applied for and obtained citizenship certificates based on having a Canadian ancestor. But Immigration and Citizenship Canada has now ordered those certificates be returned, pending a review. Sarah Levitt has the reaction of those affected and the explanations being made about the move.
3: I went to a blind panic.
4: Valerie Campbell says she was absolutely taken aback when she got word her Canadian citizenship certificate issued in March was being suspended. The American from Bucksport, Maine, applied based on ancestors from Ontario and Quebec, but the letter she received said she'd provided insufficient information. Campbell has already put her house on the market with plans to possibly move to the Maritimes.
3: It no longer feels safe to be in, America.
4: But now she may not have a choice but to stay. Ottawa adopted C3 in November, widening who could apply for citizenship even if the applicant's Canadian ancestors left the country several generations ago. Now, though, the federal government has sent out a number of notices suspending certificates. Among the reasons given are documents submitted that are not from original sources. Immigration, Refugee and Citizenship Canada wouldn't say how many people were affected. Cassandra Foltz is an immigration lawyer in Toronto.
5: There's a reason behind this. The government hasn't said what that reason is yet. We don't know the specifics, but this didn't happen for no reason at all.
6: If the government was concerned about it, why did they approve it?
4: The NDP's Jenny Kwan is among those concerned.
6: You have people who've been approved, who's made plans, and now all of a sudden be in a limbo situation, and that cannot be acceptable.
4: Immigration Minister Lena Metlidge-Diab hasn't directly addressed why the move has been made.
7: For Canadian citizenship, we've been very clear from the beginning. Each applicant must link their ancestry generation per generation through verified, authenticated documents. So the genealogy records are certainly not sufficient whatsoever.
8: I have a trans, non-binary sibling in the United States, and the political situation there is looking pretty dangerous.
4: Thomas Mayer also received a suspension letter. His great-great-grandfather was born in Quebec in 1861. Mayer says he provided all the necessary documents.
8: Absolutely heartbroken. I'd seen, I'm active in the immigration forums, so I'd seen that a bunch of letters had gone out Saturday. I thought, oh no, do I have anything to worry about?
4: Those who receive letters aren't without hope. They can resubmit with new documents. And if Canada revokes their certificates, they have the right to appeal the decision. Sarah Levitt, CBC News, Montreal.
0: 10 years ago today, medical assistance in dying, or MAID, became legal in Canada for adults with terminal illnesses. Since then, the law has expanded to include people with incurable but non-fatal conditions. Today, a special report on a controversial extension to allow MAID for those with mental illness said Canada isn't ready. Rafi Bujakanian has more on that from Ottawa.
9: I have the honor to present in both official languages the first report of the Special Joint Committee on Medical Assistance in Dying.
10: The latest report in a debate that has divided Canadians, elected officials and medical communities for years is now in the hands of the government, a parliamentary committee where the majority of Liberal and Conservative MPs have sided together looking for new legislation. It would indefinitely exclude persons whose sole underlying medical condition is a mental illness from eligibility for medical assistance in dying. That position clear among MPs from both parties heading into caucus meetings on Wednesday morning. From Liberal Anthony Housefather,
11: I would rather not expand it to mental illness.
12: Why is that?
11: I don't think the Canadian system is ready based on the testimony that I've heard.
10: To Conservative David Bextie.
13: Most Canadians, and certainly in my riding, feel that this is a pretty hard stop, right?
14: Message received. We are not reliable witnesses.

0: to our own lives and our own suffering.
1: Claire Brosseau is hardly surprised at the committee's recommendation, though extremely disappointed. The Toronto resident has been in court for years trying to obtain an exemption to the law, which currently forbids MAID for those who only have mental illness as an underlying condition. Brosseau says she has a number of conditions that are not treatable.
0: I have substance use disorder. I have PTSD. I have ADHD.
1: Twice now, previous committees kicked the can on expanding MAID for mental illness down the road. Without this latest report, it would have opened up in March of next year.
0: They've taken longer than it takes to get a medical degree, plus a gap year.
1: Three senators on the committee disagree with the majority's take, including Christopher Wells of Edmonton.
2: The entire committee process was unfortunately very biased and rushed.
1: In a dissenting report, they're asking for the government to ignore the recommendation to legislate and instead go to the Supreme Court.
2: We've done this in the past on very socially divisive issues at the time. And go back to abortion, go back to same-sex marriage.
1: The Canadian Psychiatric Association does not have a definite position on the issue, but the former head of the body says medical aid in dying should not automatically be extended when mental illness is the sole underlying cause.
3: We cannot actually predict whether a mental illness will not improve.
1: Sano Gained is also the former head of the MAID team at the Humber River Hospital and teaches psychiatry at the University of Toronto.
3: You literally would be better off with a coin flip.
1: With days left until the House of Commons rises for the summer, the government would likely be unable to legislate anytime soon. It says it's going to study the committee report carefully before coming to a decision. Rafi Bujikan, CBC News, Ottawa.
4: 3 years after the implosion of the Titan submersible in the Atlantic, Canada's Transportation Safety Board says warning signs were flagged years before. In its final report released today, the TSB not only raises questions about the vessel's design, but whether opportunities to intervene were missed before the five people aboard died. Colin Butler tells us more.
5: For 4 days in June of 2023, the world watched the North Atlantic. A submersible for paying passengers carrying five people to the wreck of the Titanic had disappeared nearly 4 kilometers below the ocean. As aircraft and ships converged on the area, U.S. Coast Guard Rear Admiral John Mauger described the challenge.
6: The location of the search is approximately 900 miles east of Cape Cod in a water depth of roughly 13,000 feet. It is a remote area.
5: Then came the discovery, a debris field on the ocean floor. The vessel had imploded. All five people aboard died in an instant. Now, nearly 3 years later, Canada's Transportation Safety Board says the disaster was years in the making. Jason Melvin is the lead investigator.
7: The Titan was unregistered, it was unclassed, and it wasn't tested to any standard, or wasn't built to any standard.
5: Investigators found the experimental submersible operated from St. John's for 3 seasons without the oversight common elsewhere in the marine industry. Melvin says information about Titan's operations existed across multiple government departments, but no single regulator, including DFO and Transport Canada, ever had a complete picture of the risks.
7: I guess there was no one to piece together the information that needed to be supplied to Transport Canada. And that's why we're asking Transport Canada through the recommendation to improve these processes.
5: Investigators also found problems within OceanGate itself. The company lacked experienced voices who could challenge safety decisions as it pushed the boundaries of deep sea tourism.
7: The end goal becomes the focus, and that anything that's contrary to that is actually a problem.
5: Will Conan is the chairman of the World Submarine Organization. He says OceanGate was an outlier in an industry that operated for decades without a fatal accident.
8: 95% of all submersibles in the world are classed by some classification society. So OceanGate was way offline and off base.
5: Years before the disaster, OceanGate founder Stockton Rush, who died aboard Titan, openly defended pushing beyond accepted engineering practices in a documentary.
9: You know, I've broken some rules to make this. I think I've broken them with logic and good engineering behind me. The carbon fiber and titanium, there's a rule you don't do that. Well, I did.
5: In the end, the ocean had the final say. Investigators are now asking whether the warnings from shore should have been louder. Colin Butler, CBC News, London, Ontario.

0: Alberta is using its energy revenues to give adults in the province $100. Those who have a household income of less than a quarter million will be eligible to apply. Higher oil prices have been filling the province's coffers, but also hurting people at the pump. Premier Danielle Smith says cutting the gas tax wasn't the best way to help.
1: It's not just fuel that people are suffering from. I mean, fuel goes into the price of food as well, and people need to have relief on that front. There are others who might take the bus, might be able to be fine on food, but maybe the utility bills is the one that's a little bit more difficult. So we believe that people need to have an equivalent amount of money that they otherwise would have got through the rebate, and we also believe that people need the choice to put it towards their pressing needs.
0: People can start applying for the payments starting July 1st. British Columbians are now able to buy hearing aids over the counter. The province is the first in the country to allow the purchase without a prescription. The health minister says adults with hearing loss can now get help more quickly. Ontario is considering making the same policy change and wrapped up a consultation period last month. Ottawa is buying spy planes to bolster Arctic defense, but Washington may hold the keys to making them work. The government has chosen Saab's GlobalEye surveillance jets, but they will need U.S. stealth communications technology to work within NORAD. And as Murray Brewster reports, it's not clear that access will be granted.
2: I'm pleased to announce that Canada has entered into negotiations to procure Saab's airborne early warning and control aircraft.
3: Prime Minister Mark Carney touting his government's decision to buy Saab's GlobalEye.
2: With its suite of advanced sensors and mission systems, Saab's GoldenEye will be a key resource for Canadian Armed Forces to detect and deter threats across the Arctic.
3: Hold that thought. Early warning surveillance and control aircraft are the brains of the battlefield, directing fighter jets towards missile and aircraft threats. The GlobalEye is part of a new generation of early warning aircraft known as AWACS, a Swedish-Canadian-built aircraft challenging the U.S. monopoly on these kinds of systems. Being able to quickly and seamlessly exchange data between AWACS and warplanes is imperative, and that's where Ottawa's new plan runs into hurdles.
4: There's just an interoperability challenge.
3: Dan Grazer is a military expert at the Washington-based Stimson Center.
4: You know, the Saab GlobalEye, it's an effective system from what I understand, but because it's not an American system and it isn't licensed to work with the MADL system.
3: You might ask, what's a MADL? It's Lockheed Martin proprietary technology, a high-tech data link that keeps F-35 transmissions cloaked from detection. The GlobalEye does not come with access to a MADL. Without it, Canadian and American F-35s would be forced to rely on older technology to share data with the GlobalEye, older technology that leaves them open to detection. A former F-35 test pilot, retired Lieutenant Colonel Billy Flynn, says the Canadian government will have to ask the Trump administration for permission to install a MADL.
5: There is no chance that at this point in time that the United States is going to allow anyone who is not an F-35 partner nation to get into the MADL network.
3: Yussi Hatmatoya is a pilot and senior advisor to Saab. He says the GlobalEye, with its older Link 16 data technology, is compliant with NORAD standards, but acknowledges the technical limitations of working with the F-35.
6: The MADL link is a small element of that whole kind of communication mix used by only those small platforms. And one can also assume that the U.S. would be restrictive in terms of releasing MADL terminals to other platforms. That's an assumption we can make. But what happens in the future, we, of course, don't know.
3: Many of these technical challenges playing out with the GlobalEye could end up repeating themselves if Canada goes all of the way with Saab and buys Gripen fighters in addition to F-35s. Murray Brewster, CBC News, Ottawa.
0: An RCMP officer based in Quebec has been charged with uttering threats online towards U.S. President Donald Trump. The Federal Police Force says the 34-year-old officer from Saint-Jean-sur-Richelieu allegedly posted a video to his Snapchat account. The alleged incident happened while he was deployed to oversee security operations at the G7 summit last year in Alberta. A fellow officer reported the video. Evanson Dumerlis was removed from duty and remains suspended. He faces a single count of uttering threats and will appear in court on July 30th. You are listening.

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I'm Anand Ram. 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More than 800 people in West Kelowna, BC have returned home after being ordered to evacuate yesterday. A fast-moving wildfire fed by strong winds threatened hundreds of properties. The BC Wildfire Service says the fire is now being held.

0: he's helping give them the title of the world's deadliest animal. And climate change may bring different kinds to our backyards. Karen Pauls explains.
1: There are already a couple landing on me.
2: Professor Steve Wyard has his hand inside a screen cage in his biological sciences lab at the University of Manitoba.
1: So all those little black dots are the eggs.
2: He's growing a lab-bred colony of yellow fever mosquitoes, feeding them pellets of what he describes as RNA cocktails.
1: We can turn down the genes involved in sperm production in the males to make them sterile. And we can turn down genes that are involved in female development so that we prevent the female larvae from becoming adults.
2: Only female mosquitoes bite.
1: Let's try to prevent them from spreading disease.
2: These mosquitoes are not endemic to Canada, so there's not much risk of yellow fever. West Nile virus is the most common mosquito-borne disease here. But climate change means mosquitoes are roaming further. The Asian tiger mosquito has been located in southern Ontario. It can also carry yellow and dengue fever, Zika and West Nile virus, and chikungunya.
3: Typically, it's a major problem in the tropical region, but I think it's not really safe to say that anymore.
2: Hilary Ranson is a professor of medical entomology at the Liverpool School of Tropical Medicine in England.
3: Mosquitoes are the deadliest animals in the world, responsible for somewhere around about 800,000 deaths each year.
2: Ranson says mosquitoes account for 17% of all infectious diseases. There are roughly 3,500 species, but just 5% of them are responsible for 95% of human infections.
3: Whilst, I mean, I wouldn't normally be an advocate for elimination of any species, I think there perhaps is a case here.
2: In China, researchers have developed a portable laser that can zap mosquitoes 6 meters away. But most scientists are working to either sterilize them or genetically modify them so they can't transmit disease. Ranson says there are ethical problems with both approaches.
3: It's very hard to take it back once you've released it. So it is a bit of a political, regulatory, ethical minefield.
2: Much of this is still just theory, and there's not much of a business case in places like Canada, says David Wade, the City of Winnipeg's Superintendent of Insect Control.
4: Our main nuisance mosquito doesn't carry any disease to humans, so there's no urgency to control it.
2: Winnipeg has the largest municipal mosquito control program in Canada, and for now, sprays larvicide on standing water, killing mosquitoes before they hatch. Karen Pauls, CBC News, Winnipeg.
0: Well, finally tonight, speaking of standing water, that's the sound of National Park Service workers in Washington, D.C. vacuuming up algae, and lots of it, from the reflecting pool at the foot of the Lincoln Memorial. It's been an issue at the much-visited landmark countless times over more than a century. But an upgrade costing more than $14 million U.S. dollars, spearheaded by President Trump, was supposed to change that. It painted its 600-meter-long floor a dark blue and added new water purification technology, all ahead of the country's 250th anniversary. But less than 2 weeks after that work was declared complete, its appearance now a bright green.
5: The first thing we noticed was that it was green.
6: It doesn't really look like anything's changed.
7: Gotta work on the algae control. It's kind of hard to prevent.
0: Hot weather is believed to have triggered the massive algae bloom. Crews are also adding hydrogen peroxide in an effort to clear it up. But algae researcher Barrett Brooks of the Smithsonian says it's not just hard to remove the algae, but also to prevent it in the first place.
8: We're in Washington, D.C. in the summertime. This is a shallow pool with stagnant water, abundant sunlight, and it creates a situation where opportunistic algae can really take advantage of the situation.
0: As crews continue their work to turn the reflecting pool back to blue, visitors for now may have to adjust their expectations.
9: Were you expecting green?
10: No, not at all.
9: Would you want to swim in that water?
10: No.
0: Can't imagine who would. Well, thanks for being with us. This has been Your World Tonight for Wednesday, June 17th. I'm Anand Ram. Good night.

0: I'm Simon Nakaneshny with your CBC News headlines for Quebec. Trois-Rivières police say they will launch an investigation after someone smashed the windows of a mosque overnight. A member of the Centre Culturel Islamique de la Mauricie told Radio-Canada that surveillance footage captured the incident at around 1:45 a.m. They say video shows a person throwing stones at the building, smashing three holes in the front windows. And an RCMP officer from Saint-Jean-sur-Richelieu has been charged with uttering threats online towards Donald Trump. 34-year-old Evanson Dumerlus allegedly posted a video on his Snapchat threatening the U.S. president. RCMP say it happened when he was working security at the G7 summit in Alberta last year. Dumerlus was removed from duty on the same day as the incident happened. He'll appear in court to face the charge at the Saint-Jean-sur-Richelieu courthouse on July 30th. Now, taking a look at the weather forecast from Environment Canada in Montreal, risk of a thunderstorm early this evening. Showers ending, then mainly cloudy overnight, the low 16. Tomorrow, rain and 19, the high. For Quebec City, risk of a thunderstorm early tonight. Showers ending overnight, the low 14. Rain at times heavy tomorrow, 17, the high. In Sherbrooke tonight, showers, then partly cloudy skies. Risk of a thunderstorm early this evening as well, the low 14. Tomorrow, rain at times heavy, the high 17. And for Gaspé, chance of showers this evening, risk of a thunderstorm, the low getting down to 7 degrees.
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4: Hello, I'm Neil Kirksall.
5: Good evening, I'm Chris Howden. This is As It Happens. Tonight,
4: the co-chair of the Special Joint Committee on Medical Assistance in Dying tells us the government should indefinitely pause the expansion of MAID to include people whose only underlying medical condition is mental illness.
5: Iced in. A Canadian was just released from an ICE detention center where he spent the last 8 months. He tells us he's glad to be out and eager to make sure the world knows just how bad it is inside.
4: FaceTime, an 18-year-old who suffered severe burns to her face and neck this past December, is now almost fully healed thanks to a groundbreaking new treatment.
5: A wrap on the Canuckles. A psychologist packed up to move from the U.S. to Canada only to discover that she's one of many whose newly granted citizenship certificates have been mysteriously suspended by the Canadian government.
4: Dial Pickle. New York is getting yet another new area code, and a phone number broker tells us if you hate the idea of 465 as much as he does, he can hook you up with a classic 212 for a price.
5: And costume drama. In Peru, police officers arrest a World Cup-loving suspect by dressing up as the Canadian mascot, a moose, and the U.S. mascot, an eagle, both of whom then smashed their way into his house. As it happens, the Wednesday edition, radio that's there when plush comes to shove.

0: It's a question Canadian lawmakers have grappled with for years, and now a group of MPs and senators are recommending they hit the pause button indefinitely. In a report tabled today, the Special Committee on Medical Assistance in Dying urged the Government of Canada to indefinitely exclude people whose sole underlying medical condition is a mental illness from eligibility for MAID. A potential expansion has been delayed twice since 2021. It's currently set to take effect in March of next year, unless Parliament intervenes. Marcus Pilowski is a Liberal MP and a co-chair of the Special Joint Committee on Medical Assistance in Dying. We reached him in Ottawa. And a warning, this interview does deal with suicide.
1: Marcus Pilowski, what ultimately convinced you? What was it that to you made this recommendation feel like the right one?
2: Let me preface by saying that I did come into this process with an open mind and willing to listen to other sides. And I think everyone on the committee had the same duty to do the same. But all of us bring baggage to something like this. And certainly I have baggage from many years working in the emergency room. And I would say one of my

0: my pivotal insights into this issue was when, and this was years ago when I was working in an emergency room, someone came in who was suicidal, and he asked, "What right do you have to tell me what I can do with my own body?" My response to him then is, I think there are two reasons why society has the right, and I would say the duty, to try to prevent people from harming themselves, to save them from themselves. Because when you're in the depths of depression, you cannot believe that you will get better. The second reason that I think that there is an obligation for society to intervene in that situation is because of the family. And that's something that wasn't really given as much emphasis as I think it ought to have been in the testimony.
1: You wrote in your supplementary opinion about something that's come up in other conversations we've had, that you'd heard stories of doctors with a, quote, seemingly cavalier attitude towards ending a life, unquote. Yeah. Many people will hear that and be shocked to hear that. It is shocking to hear. But is there concrete evidence of that?
0: Well, there was, for example, like there was one testimony from one of the witnesses that said her partner had gone in for a mate interview, and after the interview he said it was the shortest and easiest doctor visit he'd ever had. It was like most of the interview consisted of the doctor filling out forms. And I think part of the problem with the whole maid regime at the moment is I think people have entirely too much faith in doctors. I'm not suggesting all maid practitioners or even any maid practitioners are not in that category, but for society to place that kind of confidence in two doctors always to do the right thing, I would think it wouldn't be misplaced if there were adequate safeguards, but there doesn't seem to be adequate safeguards.
1: Why make the exclusion indefinite then, if you think there might be changes that could be made?
0: Well, because this is the third time the committee's examined this issue, and each time it's come to the same conclusion. On the other two occasions, the government decided to give it a fixed pause and come back to it. But obviously in 5 years, nothing really has changed very much. As one of my colleagues said, we've heard the same people saying the same things on three occasions. There's some fundamental issues. One is the issue of irremediability, which is a requirement under the law. Numerous psychiatrists told us of cases that they had where someone seemingly was irremediable, but for some reason became better at some point in the future. Also, there was some evidence that psychiatrists are not very good at saying something's irremediable. So the law at the moment requires irremediability. So that might be somewhat dispositive of the issue.
1: We should also mention that there is disagreement within the panel as well on this decision. Three independent senators pointed out that they feel that most of the witnesses who you heard from have been publicly opposed to extending MAID on this, you know, on the basis of mental illness. So they're saying you didn't hear from enough people who are on the other side of this issue, and that not doing that weakens the credibility of the recommendation you're making. Well, Do you feel that you made enough effort to hear from all sides?
0: Well, I would point out that I think all of the people who were for expansion have a public record of being for expansion. I mean, yes, we could have brought in a lot more witnesses. But the other thing is, you know, and I think probably the most important witnesses on this issue are psychiatrists. There was a letter sent to the committee signed by 16 of, I believe, 18 presidents of or chairs of their psychiatric teaching schools. So 16 of the 18 asked for MAID not be extended to include mental illness. So it may also be that especially in the psychiatric community, the preponderance of leading psychiatrists are against expansion.
1: Going back to what you were talking about before, your personal experiences, you know, or that one experience in particular that you highlighted at the outset of our conversation, you know, there are also people who say excluding people with mental illness violates their charter rights, or, you know, again, that they should be able to make this decision for themselves. Are there any scenarios where this could be the right option, in your view, for someone to take? Is there a nuance there or specific cases where you could see?
0: I would, in fact, say that, yes, I

0: believe there could be, but I think we're just so far away from being in a position where we would start to contemplate those cases. We don't have enough mental health services right now in the country, and we don't believe as a government we should be offering a medical assistance in dying as an alternative to providing adequate mental services.
1: Just before we let you go, as I was coming in to speak with you, Justice Minister Sean Fraser, a spokesperson from their office, released a statement, you know, thanking the committee for the work you've done, but also said, quote, "We will take the time to review the report as well as the evidence that supports the recommendation in full before determining the path forward," unquote. Does this close the book on this issue once and for all?
0: No, and it shouldn't close the book on the issue. I think any good policy making or governance reviews its decisions periodically. I mean, we've talked about some of the significant issues which have led us to the conclusion of not expanding MAID for mental illness. But I think good governance and good policy making demands that we reconsider all of our policy choices, including this one.
1: Marcus Pawlowski, thank you for this.
0: Okay, thank you.
2: Marcus Pawlowski is a Liberal MP and co-chair of the Special Joint Committee on Medical Assistance in Dying. We reached him in Ottawa. If you or someone you know is struggling, Canada has a suicide and crisis lifeline. The number is 988, and you can call or text anytime.

0: In December, 18-year-old Caitlin Jeffrey went to a party at a frat house at Western University, and everything was going fine until someone threw rubbing alcohol onto a lit torch and a fire broke out. Ms. Jeffrey sustained extensive burns to her face and neck. She was worried she might never look the same. But today, just a few months later, she looks remarkably like she looked before, thanks to a groundbreaking new burn treatment at Hamilton Health Sciences. The team of doctors there say they're the first in the world to use this exosome treatment. Dr. Mark Gieschka is the director of the HHS burn program and one of the surgeons on Caitlin Jeffrey's team. We reached him in Hamilton, Ontario.
1: Doctor, how is Caitlin feeling physically right now?
2: I think physically she is doing well, and obviously very happy that her face did not require any significant surgery or surgical intervention.
1: And I looked at the photographs that you and your team released. Describe for our listeners the before and after. What a difference there is there, because it's remarkable, to put it mildly.
2: If I may, I would actually agree with you. So Caitlin came with a significant burn to her face and to her neck, as well as some other parts of the body. And it was clear very early on that her burns are very deep, that will require surgery, surgical intervention. You look at the picture, you see how swollen, how deep the burns are, how concerning the burns actually are for a young, beautiful woman like Caitlin at that time. And, fast forward, and we can talk about what we've done. But then you look at her picture now, there is a significant difference. It's a profound difference, unexpected difference.
1: Time is of the essence with any major injury, I would imagine, yeah. Even as someone who's not in the field, you are. But particularly with this kind of injury and burns. So when you first met her, what made you think that she would be the right candidate for this kind of treatment? And how quickly did you have to move?
2: I met her Monday morning when I took over call. And I have to say, when I looked at her, and I was just very empathetic, and my daughter is in a similar age. And so what happened to me is just like, I couldn't accept the fact that a wonderful person that is that young and has life ahead of her will be marked for the rest of her life with scars. And again, what we normally would have happened is that Caitlin would have gone to the operating room. We would have debrided the burns that were very deep and put skin grafts on. But even we're doing great jobs in skin grafts, but you can tell it's not your normal skin and you will have scars. So she would have been marked for the rest of her life. And I'm not entirely sure what happened that I thought about, I'm not going to take this, I'm going to fight this, and I need to become creative. And it was really me driving home and just contemplating that I was thinking we need to do something and try something. And this is where we landed on the exosomes. And these are the little fat bubbles that don't have any genetic material. They don't have any rejection. They're very benign. And we did some work, and we knew that exosomes have a

0: significant or can have an effect on regeneration. And it was just never shown in patients, and not in patients with these profound burns.
1: Was there a plan B if this didn't work in the way you had hoped?
0: That's a really, really good question. Yes, there was. I did not go in this approach and say, look, if it all fails, we have no plan B. So what we did, in fact, so there is some evidence, and it has platelet-rich plasma has been used a lot in many, many indications throughout in medicine, like joints and also some to a certain degree for wounds, and particularly in the cosmetic industry, PRP has been used quite a bit. So what we did in order, if the exosomes fails, to have a certain backup plan, we combined some PRP. Again, the PRP was just topically applied as a safety blanket. So the exosomes were injected after cleaning it. So the main effect were the exosomes, but I did not want to ruin her face forever. So this was basically my safety approach. Mm-hmm. If this all would have failed, we would have had to go to conventional treatment, which would have been grafting.
1: I know you had to, of course, get approval from the family, from Health Canada.
0: Yep.
1: But why was her case the first? Why hasn't anyone else tried this before?
0: I think the discovery aspect from the Center for Burn Research that we have at HHS, she being an ideal patient to try young and again, seeing the significance, and then also the support of HHS, the hospital system. Mm-hmm. It was an alignment in saying this, the stars aligned, let's try it. And obviously now we have one patient experience and it works significantly. I think what we now need to obviously do is to see, can we increase the usage? And so do some clinical safety trials, do maybe some larger trials. And maybe we can create some awareness nationally, maybe even internationally, and saying, we go to these producers of these particles and saying, you need to reduce the prices. You need to make it available for burns. We may have a significant indication for you to help burn patients to have a much better outcome and a better quality of life.
1: These exosomes, you know, my producer was pointing out they're quite popular in skincare, you know, in that market, a very
0: That's
1: lucrative
0: right.
1: market as well.
0: Yes.
1: Does that, I mean, it can be obviously lucrative for pharmaceutical companies, but how are you feeling about the chances that they will ensure that these are available, more widely available, and perhaps at much lower prices?
0: That's exactly, you summed it up. That's one of the aspects of us coming forward with this case, because it's just outrageously expensive. And we need to be clear, the exosomes we used were higher in dosing. We used 1 trillion exosomes. So that is a significant dosing that we based on our research, because again, we have experience in our research. It's much higher than the cosmetic industry would use. But I'm hoping that this now Aspra showing the effect, the benefit effect to impact somebody's life so profoundly will lead to the industry saying, you know, that's a new indication. How can we help? How can we provide and impact lives at not at this high cost, not making as much money?
1: You know, people can do and should obviously be able to live with scarring if that is the situation that they're in. But I hear what you were saying earlier about wanting to make sure that this young woman whose face is still developing and she's still developing and a whole life ahead of her should have this option. She said in the press release that you put out that this has helped her move forward, helped her with her mental health, because this, of course, has had a deep impact on that. How could it not for mm-hmm. anyone? Mm-hmm. What did it mean to you to hear that from her?
0: I don't think it's about me at all. It's about all patients. And I think that all patients can have normal lives gives us gratitude and appreciation. And this is what we're here for. This is what we do. We restore lives of patients that underwent a disastrous accident, which Caitlin's was, and there's many more. And if you talk to every single team member that we have in the Burn Center, everybody will tell you that the goal we have is to restore life, to give you the ability to move forward and not to think of your burn every day and not to be impacted. And again, the face is something that people look at first. Mm-hmm. And I think that's why it was so impactful to restore the face, because she can go out in the near future, will have normal skin, and nobody actually will look at her and say, oh, you had a burn injury, which allows her to live a normal life.
1: Doctor, I'm so glad we could speak. Thank you.
0: Thank you very much.
2: Dr. Mark Gieschka is the Chief Scientific Officer at Hamilton Health Sciences and the Director of the Ross Tilley Burn Center at Sunnybrook Health Sciences Center. We reached him in Hamilton, Ontario.

0: code. 465 will be the first new area code since 2017. It will be used in the Bronx, Brooklyn, Queens, Staten Island, and the Marble Hill section of Manhattan. For some New Yorkers, no big whoop. For others, a galling betrayal of what makes New York, New York. For David Day, it's good business. He's the founder of 212areacode.com, a website that buys and sells phone numbers with the classic 212 area code. We reached him in Brooklyn, New York.
1: David, those three digits, 212, if they flash across the screen or you tell people that's your number, how your number starts, what do they signal to people, those digits?
2: So 212, first, when someone sees it on the screen, they automatically pick up. They don't ignore it. That's the first thing that 212 does. And that's really the main thing people want today. They want their calls to be picked up.
1: Why?
2: Because 212, it shows and it symbolizes that you're in New York City, you're in Manhattan, you're established either as a business or as an individual. You've been here for a while. You're not a transplant. And it must be a serious call when the 212 number calls.
1: What message does 929 or 332 send?
2: It means you're either pretty young, you just got your first cell phone, or you came here from a different city, a different town, and you're trying to set a footing in New York City.
1: So much judgment just in those three digits.
2: It's not me saying this.
1: It is you saying it.
2: The market.
1: Would you accept any of those other numbers?
2: Not always would I pick up, no.
1: Would you accept it as your area code if you had to?
2: Absolutely not. Since I'm doing this for a living, so to me it's different. But
1: you wouldn't say anything bad about 212. It's your business.
2: Right, exactly. Well, we do sell other phone numbers, other area codes. Mm-hmm. We're going also into possibly 416 numbers soon.
1: Okay.
2: Toronto, Canada, Montreal.
1: Okay, 416, 604 in Vancouver, 514 in Montreal. For a second there.
2: Exactly, yeah. Those are pretty exhausted also.
1: Really? So why would people come to you for those Canadian codes?
2: It's a good question, but if they cannot get them from their carrier, they will look elsewhere. And when they look elsewhere, they'll find us, hopefully.
1: You know, 212 is one of the two area codes in another of the world's great cities, Istanbul. I know that people loved having the ones who have 212, you know, feel special about it as well. So how are you feeling about 465?
2: Once it starts coming in, people are going to start wondering, what is this 465 number? What is this area code?
1: How will I judge the person with this code?
2: Different town? Is it spam? Is it, what is this exactly? It will take a little while until people adapt to it. People are still adapting to 929 and 332 area code. Yeah. And not everyone's sure when they see that number flash on their screen exactly where it's from, even though they've been here for a long time.
1: How did you become a broker, a 212 broker?
2: So it's funny. It's an interesting story. I had a friend. The four numbers were actually portable between carriers.
1: Right.
2: And he gave me his phone number. And I said, what's your phone number? He says, it's 212-92. I forgot the exact number. But it was his cell phone, and it started with a 212 number. And it shocked me, a 212 number on a cell phone didn't make sense. Mm-hmm. 212 is a business. It's a landline in Manhattan. It's something that holds value. So it stuck with me for a while. And then eventually when you were able to transfer your number between different carriers, then I realized there's something there. And I got my hand on a few numbers. I listed them on eBay at the time. And there was real market value. There was real demand for them. So eventually we just figured out, we acquired more numbers and listed them more on eBay. And then eventually we just opened up our own website.
1: So how much did 212s cost in 2009, 2010?
2: So we started selling them pretty cheap at the time. It was around $45, $45 US dollars.
1: Okay.
2: A number like that. Probably tripled today, would start at $150.
1: Why do you think people pay to change their number? What are they telling you they want these for?
2: So it ranges

0: between marketing, I would say law firms, hedge funds, and individuals. For marketing, obviously, if someone is investing a lot in marketing, but they don't have a memorable phone number, some of the marketing falls flat. Mm-hmm. Now, when you have a law firm that is opening up a new office in New York City, and obviously they want to show that they're established, they're here for a while, so they get a 212 number for each of their lawyers, their secretaries, their assistants, the paralegals, mm-hmm. and everyone else. So they need a block of 100, 200 numbers at a time. And then you have individuals like, for example, my mortgage broker, he bought a number for me once mm-hmm. before he was my broker. And he told me, I can't believe it. People are actually picking up my calls.
1: How many calls do you think you're going to get for 212s now that this 465 is out there?
0: Oh, we have already been getting many calls and many emails and sales for this 465. Every time there's a new area code, we definitely see a boost.
1: David, good to speak with you. Thank you.
0: Thank you for having me. Great speaking to you as well.
1: Thanks for picking up our 416.
0: Thanks. Have a great day.
1: You too.
2: David Day is the founder of 212areacode.com. We reached him in Brooklyn, New York.

The Peruvian police were struggling. They had a tricky perp to take down, but they couldn't agree on an approach. They wanted to use a disguise, but what disguise? He was in the drug business, so what if they disguised themselves as drugs? Well, they argued over that. The door opened. It was the greatest sleuth on the force, Detective Lopez. My investigation shows, he said, that the suspect has a grievous medical condition. It seems he has come down with a bad case of World Cup fever. The room burst into wild applause. Lopez had done it again. They immediately knew how to apprehend the suspect. It was so simple. They would dress as the Canadian and American FIFA World Cup mascots, Maple and Clutch. The Canadian mascot Maple is a moose, Clutch is a bald eagle, and last week you would have seen that moose and that eagle strolling down the streets of Lima, Peru together, being nonchalant. And then you would have seen them abruptly become very chalant. In that video, two Peruvian police officers dressed as Maple and Clutch use a battering ram to smash through the doors of a suspect's compound. They pile through the door, their mascot heads falling off. Then they charge up the stairs and make an arrest. Peruvian police Carlos Freddy Alcantara Obregón told the Associated Press, quote, "Thanks to the intelligence work carried out by the team, we were able to establish that the person we were about to arrest was a diehard football fan living and breathing the World Cup fever," unquote. Hence the costumes. Apparently, the police thought he loved the World Cup so much that when two mascots smashed through his front door, he would just think, "What fun! It's Maple and Clutch." Well, it worked, I guess. And if you're a criminal in Peru during the World Cup, a word of advice: no moose is good news. Here's Scott Hardware with Costume Off.

0: Prescott Hardware with costume off.
1: We're going to take a short break now. When we return, a judge called his detention completely unjustified. A Canadian who was just released after 8 months in ICE custody tells us what freedom feels like.
0: And paper chase. We'll hear from one of the many recipients of a new Canadian citizenship certificate whose status is now in limbo. Stay tuned. I'm Chris Howden.
1: And I'm Neil Kirksall.

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1: The CD Howe Financial Institute just put out its yearly report grading Canada's biggest municipalities on their financial transparency and accountability. Turns out Quebec City is among the most fiscally accountable cities in the country. It got an A-. So why is Quebec City ahead of all other municipalities in the province? Join me, Peter Talzi, tomorrow morning on Quebec AM to find out what the provincial capital is doing right and why cities like Montreal and Gatineau got a failing grade. Tune in for that story and more tomorrow morning on Quebec AM. The show starts right after the 6 o'clock news.
0: 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Coming up in an hour, it's Ideas with Nala Ayed.
2: There may be no one alive who saw Houdini perform magic, yet we still know his name and his legend. Unlocking the contradictory man behind an inescapable myth, coming up on Ideas.
3: This is CBC News. It's 7 o'clock. I'm Sudha Krishnan with the CBC News from Montreal. In Trois-Rivières, police say they will launch an investigation after someone smashed the windows of a mosque overnight. The vandalism comes in the wake of increasing hateful comments directed towards the region's Islamic community. Sarah Kate Dallaire reports.
4: We don't feel safe anymore, says Mohamed Toubal from the Islamic Cultural Center of Mauricie in Trois-Rivières. He says camera surveillance footage from early this morning shows a person throwing stones directly at the building, smashing three holes in the facade windows. Now it's just broken windows, but what's next, he asks. Toubal says every day he sent screenshots of hateful comments received online. He believes the rhetoric surrounding recent secularism laws has been a contributing factor. Toubal says the mosque has had to install security cameras and locks on doors.
5: C'est pas Trois-Rivières, là.
4: Mayor Jean-François Aubin says this is not Trois-Rivières, and hate and violence aren't welcome in his community.
5: Trois-Rivières, là, on veut pas de ça, de cette haine-là, de cette violence-là.
4: Local police say they are aware of hateful remarks made online before this incident and say an investigation will be launched. Sarah Kate Dallaire, CBC News, Quebec City.
3: An RCMP officer from Saint-Jean-sur-Richelieu has been charged with uttering threats online towards Donald Trump. 34-year-old Evanson Dumerlis allegedly posted a video on his Snapchat threatening the U.S. president. RCMP say it happened when he was working security at the G7 summit in Alberta last year. Dumerlis was removed from duty on the same day as the incident. He'll appear in court to face the charge at the Saint-Jean-sur-Richelieu courthouse on July the 30th. Another well-known politician from the Legault government won't run for re-election. Labour Minister Jean Boulet becomes the 32nd CAQ MNA who has decided to leave public life after the October vote. He says the decision is purely for personal reasons. Boulet's years in the Labour file have been marked by major reforms that spark controversy and criticism, especially by unions.
6: It was a good time for me after a decision-making process that has been lasting for the last few months to reorient and to have new professional challenges. It wasn't an easy decision to take, but it was the relevant time to do it.
3: In a statement, the president of the CSN Labour Federation said few tears would be shed in the union movement to the news of Boulet's departure, saying several of his bills are being challenged before the courts for their constitutionality, while the association representing Quebec's home builders said it appreciated Boulet's collaboration and wished him the best.

0: in his future projects. Montréal Victoire management are busy at work as we speak, choosing which fresh new talent will be joining their championship team as part of the PWHL entry draft. The Victoire hoisted the Walter Cup just 28 days ago, and since then, the team has lost some key players. But as Natalia Weichsel reports, the team is working to secure some top talent.
1: Montreal's first pick in the 2026 PWHL entry draft is Petra Nieminen. The player from Finland was picked 12th overall by the Victoire, and as her name was called in the Fox Theatre in downtown Detroit, people erupted in cheers. The forward from Europe walked up stage with a giant smile on her face and shook hands with fellow players. On stage, she said that she can't wait to come to Montreal and join a championship-winning team. Nieminen will be joining a roster of six players, including Victoire captain Marie-Philippe Poulin and forward Abby Rock, who re-signed for 2 years with the hockey team. Nieminen also mentioned that one of the things she's looking forward to is playing professional hockey in front of Montreal's dedicated fan base. Natalia Weichsel, CBC News, Detroit.
0: And of course, that was the CBC News, news and information on demand, cbc.ca/Montreal, in addition to our mobile app, CBC Listen and CBC Gem. Here is your Environment Canada weather forecast. In Montreal, a few clouds this evening, a low of 17. Tomorrow, risk of thunderstorms in the afternoon, 15 to 25 millimeters, high of 19, with some rain in the morning as well. In Quebec City, risk of a thunderstorm at this hour, a low of 15. Tomorrow, that chance of thunderstorms as well as rain in the morning, 10 to 20 millimeters, high of 17. Similar story in the eastern townships. And tomorrow, 10 to 20 millimeters expected during the day, a high of 17.
2: Hello again and welcome back. I'm Neil Kirksall.
3: And I'm Chris Howden. This is As It Happens, the Wednesday edition, part two. Coming up.
2: Emission creep. A new lawsuit alleges Mark Carney's government is breaking the law by rolling back environmental protections. And our guest says young people are paying the price.
3: Building blocked. The U.S. Justice Department wants to shut down the country's first reparations program, arguing that allocating money to black people who were victims of racism in a Chicago suburb is itself racist.
2: And a pas de deux, a performance of the ballet Romeo and Juliet in Turkey gives the audience all the expected feels and one unexpected feline. Stay tuned.

0: After 8 months and 6 days in an ICE detention center, Canadian Clayton Herman is free. Mr. Herman grew up in Winnipeg, but he crossed the U.S. border legally in 2002 and stayed. He worked as a handyman and built a life with his late common law wife, an American, but did not go through the legal immigration process. He was arrested in October when ICE agents said he had violated his supervision agreement, claiming there were gaps in the data collected through the electronic monitoring device that he was required to wear. He was never convicted of breaking any laws, but he was still sent to the Adelanto ICE Detention Center in California, a private prison operated by the GEO Group. On Friday, a California judge ordered his release within 72 hours. In his decision, Judge Michael Kaufman wrote that the government had violated Mr. Herman's due process rights and abused its discretion when it labeled him a flight risk, and concluded that there was absolutely no justification for his ongoing confinement. We reached Clayton Herman in Ojai, California.
1: Clayton, how does it feel to be free?
2: A little ecstatic in some ways, of course. Sometimes feels surreal. It's great to be seeing the real world again and not green-painted concrete walls where all I could see through what slits of windows they had were just heaps of razor wire. It's such a great treat to be out of that.
1: Tell our listeners a little bit about what you were dealing with. You know, the razor wire you described, the green walls, but what else was it like?
2: Okay, we were in a dorm, a trapezoidal-shaped dorm, which were not structured in cells. It was open area with bunks similar to how army barracks would be, but not in any symmetrical array of bunk positions. They were set in random ways. Sometimes you would have bunk neighbors within arm's reach of you. The conditions in there.

0: where the physical conditions of the infrastructure, you know, very cramped. When we had a rec yard, it was only for an hour in the morning, hour in the afternoon. We did not get to see the horizon. We were just in a corralled area where we could see the open sky and with 30-foot high cinder block walls around us. As far as other infrastructure goes, we had faulty plumbing. We had sewers that belched foul miasmas of gases at times that were just nauseating. I saw one guy gag and puke when he caught a whiff of one too much.
1: How did you spend your days?
0: Four times a day we had head counts where we had to bunk down, and they maliciously picked one time a day that was really unconducive for our business we may have to carry out. Between 10:30 and 11 is the best time of day to conduct business on the phone, whether you have to contact businesses with legal matters, mm-hmm. whatnot. It's the best time of day. That's when they would lock us down and try and make us quiet and shut our brains down. I used legal activism to keep myself busy much, but most of the times people would just play card games and watch what little TV or a few CD movies we were allowed to have to pass the time.
1: How ultimately were you treated by the staff there?
0: I would say 90% of the staff were really good. It's just the 10% of staff who were abusive and took that job so that they could be at liberty to bully people would make it difficult at times. When they did such acts, they would bend rules in such a way that it made it difficult for the other guards to countermand. It would take them hours to do it. Sometimes we had some guards, until a bunch of us raised complaints, some people with their lawyers, some people with their consular offices, and some people writing piles of grievances. We had 36 grievance forms written out about this, where some guards at night decide to be cruel and start walking amongst the bunks at 4 a.m., blasting their comm radios extremely loud, shining flashlights in people's faces. And it was bizarre when we got our, when 36 replies came back for our grievance forms, the grievance administrator said to everybody, "Your claims are unsubstantiated." Mm. It was unreal.
1: Did you witness violent acts?
0: Nothing between guards or prisoners, and I only saw just a couple minor scuffles that were just between a couple inmates that were just too stressed out, and things got tense in there. But otherwise, there was no real violence in there that I saw, anything of magnitude. Seeing mistreatment, medical mistreatment, is a whole other issue.
1: How are you doing health-wise? And what do you mean by medical mistreatment?
0: Oh, recovering. I mean, the food was beyond hideously atrocious. It feels like after 8 months in there that my health is just, I'm not the way I used to be. So the first thing I was doing when I got out of here was just inhaling healthiest things I could find, you know, green drinks, fruit smoothies, just to get all the lost nutrients my body lost back into kick here. I'm feeling better now.
1: And mold, you said, was an issue too.
0: Yes, that was. I had a 7-week sinus infection with every day putting in requests to have that treated. All kinds of grievance complaints. Took 7 weeks before they finally saw me to give the antibiotic for it. I suspect it would have been from the mold, black mold we had on the wall there. Wisely, before I left the place, they did have staff come and try and eradicate it one time, which they seemed to, but they weren't doing it right. They never hired professionals to do it. The mold eventually started growing back, but I was thought well of enough to, before I got out, I discreetly swiped some samples off the wall and slipped in a Ziploc bag amongst my legal paperwork to hook out of there. I'd like to have that sent for analysis sometime and see what it was exactly.
1: There are conditions on your release. I know you're happy to be free, but are you worried you might not be? Are you worried that you might be put there again? So how long? You have to wear an ankle bracelet now.
0: I just got fitted with one a few hours back.
1: And how long will you have to wear that?
0: Oh, they're claiming that until my court case is resolved. 6 months ago, when they were releasing people who paid exorbitant bonds to get out after they had a bond hearing, that's another story itself. I didn't have to do that since I got out on habeas corpus. My bond and hearing I had was denied. They were calling me a flight risk. At that bond hearing, the DHS attorney, I don't believe she could even believe the lies coming out of her own mouth. She couldn't even look me in the eye in the courtroom and lie to me.

0: in my face. She had her head down just the whole time, poring over her computer screen, just saying I'm a flight risk, regardless of my flawless past track record of checking in for 2.5 years prior before this VeriWatch issue.
1: You could have decided to self-deport and come back to Canada. Why did you decide to stay?
0: Well, the self-deport would have been under some brutal conditions. Will I be staying here longer? Will I be returning to Canada anytime soon? Do not know at the moment. I'm only in my 48 hours out, and I'm adjusting, not feet in the water like some people do, diving headfirst right back into all the action out here. Being vexed about the injustice that was served to me by these constitutional violations is motivation itself alone enough to just keep trooping on here.
1: Clayton, thank you for this.
0: All right, thank you.
2: Canadian Clayton Herman was released from an ICE detention center on Monday. We reached him in Ojai, California.

0: It was a rare chance for a golden ticket into Canada. Last year, the government passed a law allowing people in other countries to obtain citizenship if they could trace their lineage from Canadian ancestors. Now, some people who were granted citizenship certificates under that program have had their dreams of becoming Canadian snatched away, or at least put on hold. Letters sent out by Immigration, Refugees, and Citizenship Canada have ordered recipients to surrender their certificates pending a review of their files. The letters cite issues with source documents the applicant submitted. Bridget Burnett is a psychologist who had secured a job on Vancouver Island and was preparing to move when she got the letter. We reached her in Centennial, Colorado.
1: Bridget, what was the timeline for you? When were you planning to make the move to BC?
2: My movers arrive next week on June 24th.
1: Oh, so
2: very, very, very soon.
1: And then you receive this letter. Just tell me what you think when it arrives in your mailbox.
2: So it came on a Saturday afternoon, and my first thought was that it was a scam. I didn't think it could be real or legitimate. And I was very confused. And as I started looking into it and realizing other people had also received letters, and Googled like who the person signing the letter was, I started to become really, really scared that it was real, and really, really confused, and had no way to reach out to anybody as it was a Saturday. So couldn't reach an attorney, couldn't talk to anyone at IRCC.
1: I can only imagine the way the mind races in those moments. When were you able to get a hold of someone and get some answers?
2: Well, I was able to get a hold of someone at IRCC Monday morning, and the worker was very kind and supportive. However, they were not aware of what was going on either, and they couldn't really supply any sort of answers or clarification. They were able to tell me that they could see that the certificate was suspended, but that I was still a citizen. And I specifically asked, you know, what do I do? I'm moving. I don't know
1: in a week
2: what to do. Yes. And I asked her to speak to a supervisor, and she kindly did so. However, there was no guidance about that either. So I think that's kind of for me just to know in this limbo period, moving with two children and a dog to a new country, not knowing what to expect at the border, not having any guidance provided around my move.
1: Part of the letter that you and others received, we still don't know how many people, but that letter says, quote, the documentation submitted in support of your application is not from the original source authorities, and that you didn't submit an explanation why the source documents were not submitted, unquote. What did you submit?
2: When we initially submitted our packets, I applied with my mother because this is through her father's side of the family. And I, my grandfather was born in New Brunswick at a time when they did not have birth records, which is a common practice across different provinces, I've learned. And so I included a census that clearly showed his age, his family members, his parentage. I

0: included his death certificate, which included where he was born as someone who was born in Newcastle, New Brunswick. I included his marriage record, which also showed that he was born in Newcastle, New Brunswick, Canada. Mm-hmm. And I included my grandfather's birth certificate, which listed his father being born. And all of the records that I supplied seemed to match mm-hmm. what they were requesting.
1: And did the people you spoke with at IRCC, again, they said, your citizenship is intact, the certificate is in question. Did they give you a timeline on when they might be able to say, come on in?
0: No, they didn't give me a timeline. I asked if I was supposed to provide documents in the portal or respond to the email. They didn't know. They said I should just wait for somebody to contact me and that the file would need to be reviewed by a caseworker.
1: What are you going to do in terms of that move now?
0: I mean, we have already sold our house in Colorado and purchased a house in British Columbia. We've already paid for the movers. So at this point, our plan is to go forth with the move. My children are already registered for school next year, and they've already said goodbye to all of their friends. And knowing that the citizenship is still intact, I feel that the most valid next step for us is to continue through the process, given the good faith that my citizenship truly is still intact mm-hmm. and that this will get figured out.
1: And as our listeners heard, you're a psychologist, and that's the work you're going to be doing in British Columbia as well. What will this mean for the patients, the people that you might be set to work with?
0: That's true. I'm a health psychologist. Mm-hmm. I'm fully licensed in British Columbia, and I work for a medical clinic, and I'm specifically paneled to see military veterans and first responders and their partners, as well as a women's health program specialist. So right now, we don't know if there's going to be an impact on direct patient care or not. I have really serious concerns about that as the type of provider that I am and the nature of the work that I do.
1: So it's still a waiting game for you at this point. Does this twist in this experience, how does it leave you feeling about coming to Canada, being a Canadian citizen?
0: It's very mixed. It was such an amazing experience to be eligible for citizenship, and it was so meaningful to me and my family. And I've been so excited about it. And with the climate for healthcare in the United States, it felt like such an amazing opportunity and a safer environment to practice, especially for the women's healthcare sector. And now I have to say, it's feeling very tenuous and not very safe. And I have had other healthcare workers who are coming in the same track now be very concerned. Are they going to wind up in this situation? Mm-hmm. Is their citizenship going to be questioned at some point? Even if this gets resolved now, is this going to come back around? And I do think it gives great pause around, is this the right thing to do to uproot your family and your life and start over? Without this level of stability that you thought you had. It felt very certain, right? And now it feels very uncertain and unstable.
1: Well, I hope you get answers soon, Bridget. I appreciate this. Thank you.
0: Thank you very much.
2: We reached Bridget Burnett in Centennial, Colorado. We requested comment from Immigration, Refugees, and Citizenship Canada. We didn't hear back by airtime.

0: Rex Huerman will spend the rest of his life in a prison cell. The New York architect was sentenced today after admitting to being the notorious Gilgo Beach serial killer. He was found guilty of killing 8 women in a case that took years to finally solve. In April, when Mr. Huerman pleaded guilty to the crimes, Neil spoke to journalist Robert Kolker, who wrote a best-selling book about the case called Lost Girls. Here's part of their conversation from our archives.
1: It's been a very long road. The case first went public at the end of 2010. And over the many years that I've been in touch with family members of many of the victims, they all sort of resisted the idea of closure. They all thought that that was sort of an impossible ideal. But they certainly wanted answers. And a guilty plea gives them already today some

0: more detail than they had. He actually detailed the cause of death in each of the cases, strangulation, and that's something that they weren't necessarily sure about. So this is the beginning of a new chapter where they're going to get more answers.
1: What have the families you've spoken with over these years told you about what they want the world to know about their loved ones?
0: The family members have always been in a very peculiar situation, because when they're

0: bit, and there's a lot more humanization of victims in these cases. But the fact is, back then, people like Rex Herrmann could target sex workers because they thought that they would not be missed. And the sad, awful tragedy is that, as far as law enforcement was concerned, they really weren't missed. Their disappearances weren't taken seriously. So, to answer your question, these family members want people to know that their loved ones were loved, that they always were missing to them, that they missed them, that they were human beings beyond what they did for a living.
1: Do you get the sense that the attention around this case, the times changing ever slightly, as you've said, have changed enough to prevent a case like this from unfolding?
0: I see norms slowly changing. Today, the district attorney in Suffolk County, who, of course, was not involved 20 years ago or 10, 15 years ago, he was up there with family members of the victims. And one by one, victim by victim, he mentioned the names of different family members and not only recognized that they were there today, but also said to them straight out, "We're sorry for your loss." This is something that probably would not have happened 15 years ago. And so I think that that's possibly, you know, spreading, that it's out there, that there's a thought to not just treat these victims as plot devices in a serial killer story, but to talk to them about them as human beings whose lives mean something.
2: From April, that was journalist Robert Kolker talking to Neil about Gilgo Beach serial killer Rex Huerman. Today, Mr. Huerman was sentenced to life in prison without the possibility of parole.

0: Tonight, Toronto is hosting its second match of the 2026 FIFA World Cup. Ghana and Panama will face off at 7 p.m. Eastern, and the support some Ghanaians in the Greater Toronto area give their team, known as the Black Stars, is on another level, because they have been tending to their soccer fever constantly, not just every 4 years. Every week for the last 20 years, a group called G-Hype has been meeting up for food, drinks, and general good vibes. Today, they told the CBC the World Cup is a whole different level of hype.
1: Oh my goodness. I'm ready. As you can see, you saw my flags on my car, and you can see the Ghanaian jersey. Go, Black Star, go! We're really ready for it. We are pumped out. Seriously, we are really, really ready. And you know, like, we cannot wait for the ball to be kicked off, and we know we are going to go all out to just smash Panama and get the vital 3 points. We need that point. This game is a very crucial game to us, because if we are able to get a point from the Panaman game and we draw the next two games, we are through to the next stage.
2: To me, that's the best team in the world. I will die for that team. They've never let me down. Yeah, that's maybe say a couple of times they have. It is my blood. I know that whenever it's a hard team for that you're expecting them to lose, that's when they actually come through. And because of that, I've also taken another day off because of that, because I know they're going to punch up above their weight class.
3: You're taking a lot of days off.
2: I love my Black Stars. I love them. Because of that, I don't mind sacrificing a couple of days for them.
3: You knowing this as an athlete, what kind of pressure is on the team as they get ready to play?
4: 100%, they are mentally ready. They know what to do. As a professional athlete, you know what to do when it gets to the time. So
5: Ghana will win, but it's not going to be easy.
3: And where will you be while the game's happening exactly?
5: Oh, I'll be on row 17, seat 3.
3: Oh, wow. So you have tickets to the game?
5: Yes, I have tickets to the game. Yeah, watch the TV. You see me with Ghana flag on my hand. Even my nephews, my sisters, my brothers, about 15, 16 of them, they are going.
3: Do you think the crowd will be bigger for Ghana or Panama in that?
5: It's Ghana. It's Ghana. Ghana will be bigger for sure. Even my friend is coming from Edmonton. I hope Ghana will win and everybody will be happy. We'll move on to the next stage.
0: Ghanaian-Canadian soccer fans talking to CBC reporter Hayden Waters before the World Cup game against Panama tonight. 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

0: For years, Shirley Barnea has planned protests, strikes, and marches to push for action on climate change. Now she's taking the federal government to court. Ms. Barnea is one of three young people who have joined EcoJustice, the Canadian Association of Physicians for the Environment, and Environmental Defense in a new lawsuit. It alleges that Mark Carney's government has rolled back key measures in its federal climate plan, and that by doing so, it has broken the law. We reached Shirley Barnea in Montreal.
1: Surely Prime Minister Carney has talked about, in his view, the importance of building, quote, an industrial strategy that makes Canada competitive while fighting climate change. What's your take on the Prime Minister's climate change fight? How would you describe it?
2: So Carney has said he's committed to fighting climate change. His actions show the opposite. And the government's own reporting shows that we're currently completely off track from our 2030 climate target. So I would say, you know, strengthening the economy while fighting climate change is possible. It's important. That's not what the Prime Minister is doing.
1: Do you think he's fighting at all, in your view?
2: No. From what I see, all his actions on climate change have been about rollbacks, about weakening regulations that were in place. I feel he's abandoning the fight against climate change.
1: What climate policy change in particular under this prime minister has hit you the hardest?
2: It's more of this, like, overall seeing week after week, another policy gone. But I think something that did strike me was fresh into office, one of the first things he did was cancel the consumer carbon price and rebate, which actually, contrary to what some politicians were saying, did leave most Canadians better off than before. But with the rebate, he continued throughout the entire past year by weakening regulations on methane, on clean electricity, canceling the emissions cap on the oil and gas industry, canceling the clean electric vehicle mandate, a never-ending tide of rollbacks that's honestly even hard to keep track of.
1: There are reasons, and you've heard them obviously from the Prime Minister and those who support his moves, that those kinds of moves were necessary in this particular moment to eventually meet our targets. What do you make of that argument, that they have to do that right now so we can eventually meet the kinds of targets you're talking about?
2: Yeah, I hear it. And of course, you know, the situation with Trump is not easy. I'm doing a bachelor's in economics, so I hear a lot about this. I think it's unfortunate that the approach the prime minister is taking to strengthening our economy is through doubling down on fossil fuels, because even more conservative agencies, such as the International Energy Agency, have projected that oil demand will peak in the coming years. A lot of countries around the world are already transitioning to renewable energy, not only because it's cleaner, but also because it's cheaper, it's more reliable. We're seeing the effects now with the war in Iran of just how devastating an oil shock is, and, you know, how that makes everything across the economy more unaffordable. And so there really is an economic case as well as a moral case to transition away from fossil fuels. And it's a shame that we're not willing to see that in Canada, because eventually what's going to happen is we're just going to be left behind.
1: What do you hope this lawsuit will ultimately achieve?
2: We're asking something very simple. So the government, with all the recent rollbacks I was mentioning, doesn't currently have a plan that allows it to meet its legally binding 2030 climate target, which we have agreed to under the Paris Agreement, but also in Canadian law, and specifically the Canadian Net Zero Emissions Accountability Act. So that act says that we must set interim targets every 5 years, and we must have a plan that allows us to meet those targets. And currently, the progress report produced under the Net Zero Accountability Act has shown that we're way off track. And so what we're asking the court to do is to order the minister to amend our emissions reduction plan to bring it back into compliance, and whatever measures end up going in there, that they can add up to reaching our target in 2030.
1: Julie DeBruson, of course, is the Minister of the Environment, Climate Change, and Nature. She's been a guest on our program more than once recently. And in one of those conversations, she said the government is, quote, absolutely committed, unquote, to the Paris commitments and those targets. She says Canada is.

0: is reducing emissions and building a low carbon economy right across the country. The fact that you're launching this lawsuit suggests you don't believe her. You don't believe that they're on track. What could she do or say to change that for you?
1: It's not about words now. It's about actions and concretely showing us the math. You can say you're committed to net zero, but we're never going to reach net zero if we keep kicking the can down the road. Up till today, Canada has missed every single climate target we set ourselves. And the Net Zero Accountability Act was put in place exactly to avoid that by saying we have a responsibility not only for net zero in 2050, not only to set targets on the way, but actually to show us the math of a plan that actually allows us to reach those targets.
0: Regardless of what happens with the lawsuit, is part of this also about trying to raise awareness among Canadians?
1: Yeah, absolutely. I think that it's important that we shine a spotlight on this because Prime Minister Carney's positions or words are not always aligned with his actions. And I think for me, as someone who's been following environmental policy very closely, I feel deeply betrayed by him as someone that spoke a lot about climate change before coming into office, and then once in office, just making a 180 degree turn and taking a sledgehammer to all our climate policy. I think it's important that we speak about this in the media and that Canadians realize that what they voted for is not what they're getting.
0: You're 22 years old. You've been doing this work for many years before this moment, though, on climate change and action on climate change. What motivates you to do this work?
1: Yeah, it feels like it's a necessity for me, seeing the state of the world. You know, the wildfires 3 years ago in 2023 were particularly rattling for me. It was the worst wildfire season in Canada's history, and Montreal had the worst air quality in the world for many days. And, you know, the skies were orange. We could feel the smoke when we went outside, and it felt like an apocalypse. And I know that summers are only going to get worse like that. Flooding is going to get worse. So we cannot ignore this. This is an existential threat to humanity, and it's also threatening everything we love and everything we know.
0: Shirley, I'm glad we could speak. I appreciate this. Thank you.
1: Thank you so much for having me on.
2: Shirley Barnea is one of the three youth applicants who've joined a court case that alleges Ottawa is violating the Climate Accountability Act. She's in Montreal. We contacted Julie DeBruce, the Minister of the Environment, Climate Change and Nature. Her press secretary told us the ministry is aware of the court challenge and cannot comment because the matter is before the courts, adding that the government is, quote, committed to fighting climate change and reaching net zero emissions by 2050, unquote.

0: Hundreds are back home in West Kelowna today after a wildfire prompted an evacuation order yesterday. The BC Wildfire Service says the fire started in Callamore Regional Park. Local officials say they believe humans are responsible. Firefighters have contained the fire, but for the time being, a lot of people are still under an evacuation alert. In 2023, the same area was affected by the McDougall Creek wildfire, which damaged or destroyed more than 300 structures in West Kelowna. Macklin McCall is the MLA for West Kelowna Peachland. He described the scene this morning and talked about how community members were feeling.
1: I can see the smoke coming over the mountain there, but it's really hectic in our community, of course. As soon as this was taking off, it was very aggressive fire behavior with the wind and the heat, the perfect fire conditions. And there was a lot of concern early on with that strong wind.
2: And what kinds of conversations have you been having with provincial and local authorities in the area about, you know, controlling the fire and about, you know, the fire season in general?
1: Yeah, so I've been in touch with the Ministry of Forests and the Ministry of Emergency Management about the response and the, taking care of people that are evacuated. Of course, I know that the chief has been very vocal about just how close this has come to houses. It's mere inches, it sounds like. Actually, it just took off really quickly and it came in an area. Castle Loma is an area that actually, I mean, there's only one way in and out. So in the community, that community itself actually took it upon themselves to really fire smart their community and build another emergency exit. They've really taken proactive steps. And, you know, I-

0: the update from the fire department or the aftermath, what this looks like. But you have to ask the question if that's really made a difference in the response here that we saw since the fire developed.
1: Right.
0: And of course, it really underscores something I think is really important, proactive approaches to actually addressing these things, like the Fire Smart program. Westcon has been kind of really going aggressively over the last several years with Fire Smart. And it's really education and helping homeowners know, you know, where to plant things, what plants will take off when they dry out in terms of flaming up. Just different building materials. There's a whole wealth of knowledge in terms of how to make it a lot safer in a fire. And this is unique too, because as you've mentioned earlier, McDougal Creek wildfire a few years ago, that was out on Crown land. That was really behind the town, kind of where you expect a fire, a wildfire to start.
1: Yeah.
0: This is right in the town. This is right in a park, right along the lake in the city of West Kelowna. So, I mean, as soon as it starts, houses are threatened. There's no real distance that needs to be traveled. So, you know, I think these programs like Fire Smart and other activities that actually are proactively addressing this threat and the fuel and so on that exists with a fire, I think is very important.
2: Macklin McCall is the MLA for West Kelowna Peachland. He was talking to Stephen Quinn, host of the Early Edition in Vancouver.

0: The 2023 wildfire season in the Northwest Territories and across Canada was unlike any before it. Prolonged hot, dry conditions saw wildfires burn more than 3.4 million hectares across the territory. When Yellowknife was evacuated that August, more than 20 horses from North Country stables were loaded into trailers and moved to stables across Alberta. Now, after almost 3 years, horses are back at the stables in the city. They're not the same animals that were evacuated in 2023, but Yellowknife equestrians are just excited to have some horses back. Katerina Walsh and Nora Swan are with the Northwest Territories Equestrian Society.
1: Feels like it was 3 years in the making, literally. These four horses haven't been here before, so they're not the original horses that left, but they're still four horses back on soil for us to be able to ride and interact with.
2: Nora, what about for you? What was it like for you when those horses got off the trailer?
3: Yeah, it was really exciting. Like, I just miss like having horses in the city so much, so I'm just so happy that they're back. I just love their like gentleness, and they just like teach you a lot, and they're just fun to be around, and they're just, yeah, I just love them.
2: Katerina, you mentioned that these are not the same horses that left, but they are the horses who have returned. Where are they from?
1: So we have four horses and they are all from Hay River. Yeah, we're going to resume our lessons with our athletes and our students that had previously ridden. But then we also want to start opening up to some community programming. We're just working on a schedule. We have six volunteer instructors, which is awesome. And we're just going to, yeah, get scheduled together, do beginner packages. And we really just want to have Yellowknife be able to interact with horses again. I think just being a riding instructor prior, just seeing the impact that it makes on students, maybe even people who don't want to ride but just want to be around horses for the therapeutic benefits. It's a very unique sport, and it is a sport, but it can also be used as a therapy. So you can kind of access and enter the horse world from various angles, and it doesn't have to be just about being an athlete. But that's an amazing part of it, because you get to be a team with this horse. It can also just be about grooming a horse, getting to know a horse, just having that relaxed time.
0: That's Katerina Walsh and Nora Swan from the Northwest Territories Equestrian Society speaking to the CBC's Shannon Scott in Yellowknife.

It was billed as the United States' first reparations program, aimed at righting the wrongs of 20th century housing discrimination in a Chicago suburb. But this week, the Justice Department argued that the program itself is racist and asked a judge to shut it down. In 2021, Evanston, Illinois began distributing the tax

0: taxes from legal cannabis sales to black residents who'd lived in the city between 1919 and 1969 or their descendants. The $25,000 payouts were meant to be used for things like home repairs and down payments to try to atone for years of racial segregation and city zoning laws that restricted land ownership for black residents. Robin Rue Simmons is the architect of the program. We reached her today in Accra, Ghana.
1: Robin Rue Simmons, as you may have seen in a press release, the Assistant Attorney General, Harmeet Dhillon, she says this program is, quote, race discrimination, pure and simple, and it is illegal, unquote. What do you say to her argument?
2: Reparations is not novel, and it's not unique to the crimes against the humanity that is the institution of slavery and its legacies. But it is always a problem questioned, challenged, and considered to be unattainable. And even in this case, Justice Watch is saying, and the DOJ is saying, unconstitutional. But there is legal and legislative precedent for reparations, and Evanston is taking its own route. And we continue to implement our program, and we continue to find new ways to practice reparations even beyond this particular program.
1: The Justice Department, to let our listeners know, joined a lawsuit yesterday filed on behalf of descendants of people who lived in Evanston who could not apply for the program because they are not black. One of the lawyers said that the program is not specific to people who are harmed by housing discrimination, that the only qualification in the program is for someone to be black. What kind of parameters were actually put in place to make sure this money went to people impacted by those policies and that kind of discrimination?
2: Well, this program is narrowly tailored to the harms and the unlawful zoning laws and housing practices that were enforced in Evanston from 1919 to 1969. And residents that lived in Evanston during that time period and their direct descendants were eligible. There were specific guidelines, and those guidelines included a more broad guideline for reparations that included being able to prove injury by the city of Evanston. So it was an opportunity to apply, and that was years ago now. The application has been closed for years, and the timing is interesting that the lawsuit came after the application deadline was closed. So there was a lot of thought in terms of precedent, in terms of legal framework, and the historical context was very well established in what was harmful, and the city has acknowledged that.
1: So you believe that you will be successful in at the end of this case, that this program will be able to continue despite these challenges?
2: Mm-hmm. I believe the city of Evanston is successful in practicing what it values and not just having ceremonial announcements. It's important to note that this is not the first legal attack in Evanston for this work, and we are not the only city that has been attacked, and we won't be the last. The fact is, the spirit and tone under the leadership of this nation right now is not in favor of inclusion and has done much harm, or at least made efforts in rolling us back in time.
1: What strikes me in your voice as we've been speaking is you speak with precision, exhaustion, a weariness, but a determination as well, as someone who's heard all of this before and keeps fighting.
2: Mm-hmm. Yeah. I must. You know, I think that the timing of this, as we are in the season of Juneteenth, as we are celebrating full liberation of people of African descent in this nation, as we are even celebrating the great momentum in the reparations movement, momentum that we've never seen before. currently, at this moment, I am at a high level convening, convened by the Ghanaian government to build on the milestone historic resolution from the United Nations, led by the Ghanaian leadership here, that named the trafficking of Africans as the gravest crime against humanity.

0: humanity.
1: You were on our program in 2021 when this all got started, when your program first launched. How have you seen it impact the people who received this money?
0: That's been the beauty of this work. The outcomes, the impact, the tangible redress, direct benefits getting into the hands and the legacies and the bank accounts of residents, particularly our elders that lived through Jim Crow law era. And so now to be in a community where my neighbors, my own village, is receiving not only an acknowledgement, but the best way to apologize is with change behavior and with some form of walk towards repairing it. And so they're receiving direct benefits. They are improving their homes. They're building wealth in other ways that are mostly directly connected to home ownership and housing costs and housing expenses. They're believing now more so in the city of government. They're feeling more of a sense of place. And so this is what we've seen. We've seen policymakers and community organizations begin to think with a repair lens, where before this we were thinking about an equity lens, but we saw that equity is insufficient redress. We're looking at a major zoning analysis so that we're sure that we have cessation, or we have guarantee of no repetition of the policy that was harmful. And we're seeing it also in other organizations. An example is our community foundation that is even embracing repair as one of its core values.
1: Robin Rue Simmons, I appreciate this. Thank you.
0: All right. Thank you.
2: Robin Rue Simmons is a member of Evanston, Illinois' Reparations Committee. We reached her today in Accra, Ghana.

0: Nowadays, kids are spending more time on keyboards than on paper, which means they don't know the pain of attempting to write in cursive, an agonizing process in which students were derided by teachers for their chicken scratch because they couldn't make a capital Q, a shape that makes no sense. But kids at Hume Elementary in Nelson, BC do know that pain, and they seem to like it. Teachers there are prioritizing cursive, and I guess they've got the cue down because 15 Hume students won awards in a national cursive competition called Cursive is Cool. Hume Elementary ranked highest among all participating schools. Tomorrow, competition organizers are planning to make an appearance at an assembly to award the winning students in person. Teresa Keenan is a teacher at Hume who brought cursive writing back to the school in 2017. She spoke to the CBC's Chris Walker.
1: Writing can be really difficult, so being able to learn how to use pen or pencil with the flowing action of cursive just opens up so much brain development and opportunities for learning for students.
2: Now you're a teacher, and you're teaching kids cursive. But tell me about why you wanted and how you got them involved in this competition.
1: Well, I was teaching kindergarten and I was noticing a lot of reluctance with holding a pencil with some of the children. They were really tiring. They didn't like to do the pencil work that we were introducing. Often they come with, you know, different techniques from home, and it's really hard to break some habits sometimes when they've learned certain ways. So I just thought I will start right from the beginning with everyone. And I'll teach cursive, starting with them at 6 years old. And I just saw a lot of great success. I saw they found it calming. They found it much easier because you don't have to lift your pencil up so much. It doesn't tire your hand and your arm. And so I thought, you know, this is really great. And I had a lot of success, not only with just the children enjoying it, but also seeing that their spatial awareness improved. I found that they were picking up our literacy lessons in reading and spelling. And I just saw an overall improvement in academics. And Hume School has a legacy of cursive writing. We just celebrated 100 years in 2023.
2: Yeah.
1: And when we were finding things for the centennial, our principal at the time, Janine Stein, found this beautiful framed certificate

0: from 1924 that the grade six class at the time had won for their penmanship. Wow. So it's a it's an old tradition. I don't want to say I brought it back. I just reminded everyone that it's an excellent way to learn.
1: This competition, it was a national contest, and 15 out of the 42 awards were won by students at your school. How are the kids feeling about that?
0: Well, we have been trying to keep it under wraps. The parents have heard about it, but we didn't make a big fuss of it until we got the awards. And Lauren Mooney Bear, who is the chair of the Cursive is Cool contest, is coming up from the U.S. tomorrow and hand delivering our awards. So we put together an assembly here at the year end to honor the kids with their awards and the recognition that they deserve.
2: Chris Walker, host of Daybreak South, talking to Teresa Keenan, a teacher at Hume Elementary School in Nelson, BC.

I am a bit of an expert on Shakespeare, so I can tell you this with about 75-80% confidence. Romeo and Juliet is not a comedy, and audiences tend not to laugh during the climactic scene when Juliet awakens to find, spoiler alert, Romeo dead. And yet, at a recent performance of the ballet in Izmir, Turkey, by the Imperial Russian Ballet Company, the audience, not to mention everyone backstage, burst into laughter at that crucial moment. Not because of Romeo's heartbreaking departure, but because of a stray cat's unexpected arrival. Now, stray cats are plentiful in the city, but not on the ballet stage. And over the course of the next few minutes, the cat proceeded to bat and nibble at poor dead Romeo's hair before flopping down beside him dramatically to lick itself. The dancer playing Romeo bravely continued to feign death by poison. Eventually, Juliet opted not to drag the cat away from Romeo, but to drag Romeo away from the cat, grabbing his ankles and pulling him toward her before continuing the heart-wrenching scene. Undeterred, the orange stray jumped up on a nearby prop and watched with interest as Juliet stabbed herself with Romeo's dagger while the audience giggled helplessly.

себя.

That was how it sounded backstage in Izmir, Turkey, when a stray cat appeared, on stage during the climactic scene of the Imperial Russian Ballet Company's performance of Romeo and Juliet. That was our sound of the day. And now here is Basement Jaxx with Romeo.

0: Basement Jacks with Romeo, and that will take us to the end of As It Happens for this Wednesday, June 17th.
1: Oh, Romeo, As It Happens, we'll be back again for you tomorrow. I'm Neil Kirksall. Enjoy your evening.
0: And I'm Chris Howden. Good night.

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1: Across four continents and 13 countries, the world's most elite athletes will compete in intense, high-level events in the Diamond League. 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
2: There may be no one alive who saw Houdini perform magic, yet we still know his name and his legend. Unlocking the contradictory man behind an inescapable myth, coming up on Ideas.
3: From CBC News, The World This Hour, I'm Kaz Bovin. U.S. President Donald Trump says he has signed a memorandum of understanding toward ending the war with Iran. A draft released earlier by the U.S. said the signing should reopen the Strait of Hormuz and pave the way for sanctions relief for Iran. Trump has defended the deal, but as Nick Harper tells us, he also says he's ready to restart the war if need be.
4: We reached an agreement with Iran that achieves everything we set out to accomplish, everything and much more.
5: Donald Trump presenting the deal as a clear win for the United States. The U.S. president described fellow G7 leaders as thrilled with the agreement that he claimed was years in the making, adding that technical discussions on the removal of enriched uranium from Iran will begin immediately. But it all comes with a warning.
4: I said, look, if you don't adhere to the agreement, I don't want to do that, but we're going to bomb the hell out of you.
5: Similarly, Trump noted that U.S. sanctions relief and the return of frozen funds is all based on merit, which will only be paid out if Iran is doing things right. Tehran says unfreezing Iranian assets has to happen before any concessions on its uranium stockpiles. Nick Harper for CBC News, Washington.
3: A special parliamentary committee is recommending to indefinitely exclude people from receiving medical assistance in dying if their sole condition is a mental illness. The report concludes the health system is not ready to provide access to MAID for mental disorders. It also found conflicting opinions among professionals on many aspects of the process. Canada's federal government says it will study the committee before making any decisions. The MAID expansion is set for next March, but has been postponed in the past. Alberta Premier Danielle Smith says millions of Albertans will receive a new rebate to help with the rising cost of living. It will be worth $100. Sam Sampson reports.
6: But our government recognizes that families are feeling the pinch, which is why we're taking action to put more money back in their pockets.
7: Alberta Premier Danielle Smith says this rebate is possible because oil prices soared earlier this year due to the war in Iran. The province expects 3.4 million Albertans will be eligible. And while the province says this is to help relieve cost of living issues, others suggest it's political. McEwen University political science associate professor Brendan Boyd says this could be a populist move for the premier, whose government added a question on separation to its fall referendum, a move Boyd suggests was for Smith's base.
8: But I think there is this walking the line constantly. Now this is something that says, well, we're paying attention to the concerns of all Albertans.
7: Albertans have until the end of September to apply for the rebate. Sam Sampson, CBC News, Edmonton.
3: Canada's population is continuing to shrink. StatsCan says during the first 3 months of this year, the population dropped by 55,000 people to just under 41.5 million. This is the third straight quarter of declines. The latest report points to slowing immigration and a greater number of deaths compared to births in that period. The Transportation Safety Board says a submarine that imploded in waters off Newfoundland in 2023 operated with zero federal oversight. All five people on board the Titan submersible were killed. TSB investigator Jason Melvin says the OceanGate company failed to share information with federal agencies before the accident.
9: The Titan was unregistered, it was unclassed, and it wasn't built to any standards. They had some interactions with Transport Canada, but from the marine safety and security perspective, they were only concerned with the actual parent vessels and they weren't concerned with the actual submersibles.